0: into a grounded family man, and that was due to meeting his wife Samantha, who centered both him and inspired him. After suffering from infertility struggles themselves, the couple went public with their struggle and began the Samantha and Kyle Busch Bundle of Joy Foundation to bring awareness to the issue. Over the past 11 years, the foundation has advocated for in vitro fertilization and has helped many couples who have had to deal with the arduous, costly, and often heart-wrenching process, providing grants and support. And I haven't even mentioned his numbers, which some of you may have heard in the last few days. Two-time NASCAR Cup Series champion, a record 234 wins across NASCAR's three top divisions. The only driver with 60 wins in each series, including the most in trucks with 69 and O'Reilly with 102. His 63 Cup victories are ninth all-time. He was the youngest driver to ever win a pole position in Cup history, the first driver to ever sweep three races in a weekend, and the first driver in NASCAR history to win a race at every single active track. He also won a race a season for a record 19 consecutive years. Long story short, Kyle Busch was great on the track from day one, and he learned how to be a greater man off of it. He will be missed. I'm Mike Sempervivi with the Sports Byline Broadcasting Network 2-Minute Warning.
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3: 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We are here every day, Monday through Friday, noon Pacific, 3 Eastern, Sunday, 3 Pacific, 6 Eastern, Saturday mornings with Jim Valley, 10 a.m. Pacific, 1 Eastern, Sundays with Andrew Zarian. Thursday here on the show. You know what that means? We're going solo here today. Yep. Going solo here today. Tomorrow's going to be Filthy Tom and Lance going to be filling in. But we got a lot to get into on this particular show. As if I recall correctly, and I think I do, tomorrow's SmackDown is the final three-hour SmackDown for the year. Thank God. So we can get that one over with. That leads into the Clash in Italy show, which is coming up on Sunday. And I got odds for the show, which are odd. Because, I don't know, man, I think it's going to go differently, but we shall see. We'll do the odds here on the program today. And then we've got a lot of news. We got an update on Rhea Ripley, who actually went public a while ago about having some issues, including an eating disorder. So we'll tell you how she's doing. We've got some Double or Nothing pay-per-view notes. We have a very odd story about Joe Hennig, the former Curtis Axel, who is facing several charges related to an incident that took place at a McDonald's drive-thru in Minnesota. We've also got an update on Logan Paul's injury. And yesterday we were talking about the WWE shareholder lawsuit. I got a lot more. I'll clear up some things that we talked about yesterday. And much, much more. If you want to text us today, 425-780-7566. That is 425-780-7566. F4WOnline at gmail.com. 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
5: Back in the show, Brian Alvarez here, Wrestling Observer Live. Lonely here today, but we'll be all right. I want to start with this, since I'm scrolling and scrolling and scrolling and scrolling and scrolling. So yesterday I got the memorandum opinion imposing sanctions for spoliation. This is the Chancery Court of the State of Delaware. You're probably wondering, what in God's name am I talking about? This is in relation to the Vince McMahon shareholder lawsuit, which we talked about yesterday. So I asked a bunch of questions yesterday. You know, essentially, when WWE was for sale, there were a bunch of bids, and WWE did not go with the highest bid. They went with TKO, and there's now a shareholder lawsuit regarding this. And I had a lot of questions yesterday, like, do you have to sell to the highest bidder? Can you not, as the majority shareholder, make certain decisions? Like, obviously, he's going to want to sell to some place that is going to keep him, you know, employed, et cetera, et cetera. And I had a lot of questions. Well, I got a lot fewer questions after reading this memorandum here. And I talked to some people yesterday about this. So basically, what happened here is, yes, if you are the head, if you're the majority shareholder of a publicly traded company, and your company is for sale, and you get, say, 10 bids. And the number one bid is from the Green River Killer or whoever. They happen to have a lot of money. You do not have to go with the highest bid, okay? But if you choose to not go with the highest bid, you basically have to have a really good reason for not doing so. And the big issue here, there are actually several issues, but one of them is that, you know, Vince McMahon, it appears that, you know, all of these other bids, none of these bids were even strongly considered in any of this. The only thing that was strongly considered was Vince apparently had been given the impression via text message, by the way. I think it was text message, but this was not one of the deleted messages. He had been basically given the impression that, hey, you know, you go with us. We got people that are in good with the federal government, and we'll make sure that everything is all right in your legal case. That's not a good reason, okay? The other big issue is the usage of this Signal app, okay? And this kind of came out a while ago because Nick Khan had sent a message to Vince, and the message just read Langus. And Vince's response was, "What in the blue hell does Langus mean?" And then Nick Khan was like, "Read it backwards." And of course, that's Signal. And so basically, Nick Khan wanted Vince and everybody who was, by the way, named in this lawsuit to get on this Signal app. Okay. Now, the thing with the Signal app is there are various settings where you can adjust it so that any communication coming to and from your Signal app will be deleted within a certain amount of time. And so essentially, when this litigation began, everybody was basically told, you know, we need, like, once the legal proceedings began, everyone is pretty much alerted, you cannot delete any communications. Like, all of these communications need to be saved so that, you know, spoliation is the word when you delete this evidence, okay? And, like, everybody was told. The moment this thing all began, it was like, no deleting messages, nothing, okay? So then, you know, after this, Nick Khan tells everybody to get in the Signal app. And, you know, throughout this, I don't even know how many pages this is, 41 or something like that. I mean, throughout this deal, there's a misconduct hold is basically what it is. So when all of these legal proceedings began, a misconduct hold was put, which claimed that the recipients must, quote, preserve and retain all documents and ESI described in this record hold notice. So basically, recipients must suspend any procedures which you control, which could delete, destroy, and alter any documents or ESI, including emails, PowerPoint slides, presentations, spreadsheets, electronic documents, hard copy documents, or other materials that may be relevant to the matter. The letter also reiterated, the legal letter, you must take all responsible steps necessary to prevent the destruction or deletion of documents, and further emphasized, if your settings for emails, text messages, or otherwise include automatic deletion protocols, it is your responsibility to ensure that relevant documents, including relevant emails and text messages, are preserved. So everybody got this, okay? And then after this happened, and they have like multiple, August 10th, 2022, for example, Vince Khan, Stephanie, and Emmanuel all had a meeting, and that same day, it says, Stephanie manually changed the auto-delete settings for a Signal chat with Vince to delete messages after 1 hour. On August 21st, there was a meeting with Vince, and afterwards, that same day, Bloom manually changed auto-delete settings for a Signal chat with Vince to delete messages after 8 hours. And it goes on and on and on here. So-and-so had a meeting. Afterwards, they immediately set their Signal app to delete messages. So-and-so had a meeting. Afterwards, Vince sent his letter and Bloom changed the auto-delete settings. It's over and over and over again. After they were told, don't delete anything, one after another, over and over, Nick Khan manually changed auto-delete for any chats with Vince, Levesque, and Stephanie. Delete after 3 hours. So basically, all of this potential evidence is gone. Because after they were told not to delete settings, like every single one of them repeatedly set their Signal app to delete all of these settings. And it appears that from reading the deal right here, it appears the main person responsible for this is Nick Khan. And, you know, the judge, he put out this, like, I'm scrolling. He put out this 40-page document, which basically says you guys are kind of screwed. I mean, basically the burden of proof is supposed to be on, I guess, the prosecution. But now the burden of proof is going to be on the defendants. They basically have to prove that they did this for... I mean, long story short, they look like they're cooked, and they are going to go to court. They are going to try to argue this. The judge will make a decision. He is not on their side after all of this that went down, and I don't know how this is all going to... it seems to me, from reading this, and this is from the actual judge who will make the decision, I mean, from reading this, it appears that unless they've got some incredible explanation for all of this, they're toast, and they will either have to settle or they're going to lose this case. I mean, I guess anything can happen, but I don't know. It does not look good for Vince and Stephanie and Nick Khan and Levesque and everybody else because of this Signal app and deleting all of these messages that they were specifically told, do not delete messages, and it's your responsibility if you have any sort of apps to make sure they don't delete messages either, and they did. So we'll find out what happens because it's coming up in, I think they go to court in early June. Where is it here? Yes, they are going to court early June, and we're going to find out a lot more then. But anyway, that's the update. Back in a moment with more Observer Live.

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5: All right, so basically this deal's coming up June 8th. Just a quick follow-up here. And because of all of the deletions, the judge has sanctioned Vince and company. So the burden of proof has shifted from the defense, or they've shifted to the defense. And so Vince and Nick and all these guys have to basically prove the following is not true. Emmanuel's promise, that's Ari Emmanuel, not Tom's Emmanuel, promised to provide Vince with a continued role in any post-merger company after a transaction influenced Vince's decision-making with respect to the merger. Emmanuel's offer of indemnification and other legal support related to pending federal investigations of Vince's alleged misconduct influence Vince's decision-making with respect to the merger. Vince decided to pursue a transaction with Endeavor in 2022 before the company initiated a strategic review process. Khan communicated with Emmanuel between August and December 2022 to facilitate a transaction between WWE and Endeavor. And Vince and Khan worked with the banking company Rain to steer the process toward a deal with Endeavor and away from other potential bidders. That is now up for them, the defense, to prove is incorrect, which, I don't know. I don't know what's going to happen, but I will say that from reading what that judge wrote, if I were Nick Khan, I would be pretty worried. But that's just me, and I'm not Nick Khan. Rhea Ripley suffered a panic attack backstage and collapsed a while back. She said that they were in Australia. The toughest time for me hit when we were in Australia. I had that on my mind. I had the people pleaser in me, trying to see everyone at home. I had me trying to please everyone in Australia. I felt like the face of Australian WWE. I was like, I take full responsibility for everything that's happening here. Take responsibility for how I perform. Take responsibility for how these fans treat my peers. Take responsibility for too much. I just wanted to make sure everybody was happy, and it was just at such a really low point. Even after, we had three shows, SmackDown, Crown Jewel, and we had Raw. By the time Raw was done, I just collapsed in catering. It was bad. Full-on panic attack. I hadn't eaten. I hadn't drank water. My body was shutting down. Probably the skinniest I've ever been. It was just like I was dying. And she also noted on social media she was suffering from an eating disorder triggered by stress and not feeling in control. And she did credit her husband, Buddy Matthews, for being a strong point who helps her through these struggles. So all the best to Rhea. You know, she had lost a lot of weight, and obviously there were a lot of reasons for that, which she details here. And hopefully she gets that all figured out and healthy and happy and back to being Rhea Ripley again. So all the best to her. We also have this bizarre story. Former WWE wrestler Curtis Axel, Joe Hennig, facing several charges related to an incident that took place at a McDonald's drive-thru in Minnesota. Records show that Axel was arrested in Anoka County on May 17th, charges of DWI, which was actually refusing to submit to chemical testing, failing to stop for an accident. The charges also include obstructing the legal process, having an open bottle of alcohol in the car, disorderly conduct. He was released on May 19th. According to an arrest report, police were dispatched to a McDonald's in St. Francis, Minnesota, shortly before 9 p.m. due to a property damage crash where a vehicle backed into another in the drive-thru. Police found Axel slowly navigating the parking lot, claim he smelled strongly of alcohol, had bloodshot and watery eyes, and was slurring his speech. An open bottle of vodka was found in the vehicle. The 46-year-old had to be physically removed from the vehicle. When instructed to step out of the vehicle, Hennig reportedly refused, the Watch Minnesota wrote. Officers subsequently opened the door, reached inside to turn off the engine, placed the keys on the passenger seat. After continued defiance, officers physically removed Hennig from the truck, escorted him, that's what they say here, escorted him to the ground, and handcuffed him. While seated in the squad car, an officer read him the Minnesota breath test advisory. Hennig allegedly refused chemical testing, responded with profanities, including, I don't give a S, F U, U Fs, which was a slur. He is also said to have sworn at the McDonald's staff and the female driver that he backed into. During the investigation, a McDonald's employee reported Hennig had been mumbling in the drive-thru before pulling forward, swearing at staff, backing into another vehicle, allegedly then opened the door and yelled at the female driver he hit, calling her a B and a P. An inventory search of his vehicle prior to towing yielded a 750-milliliter open bottle of Phillips vodka on the front side floorboard. The most serious of the charges, the two related to DWI/DUI, classified as gross misdemeanors, which are serious but do not rise to the level of a felony. So this is not good, and hopefully he gets things together because none of that is good. So I guess we'll follow that, but May 17th was when this all went down. So yeah, I guess, according to this, looks like he was in jail for 2 days. Happened on May 17th, and he was out on May 19th. So 2 days in jail and facing charges. So that's the story. This coming weekend, we got a lot of stuff, as we always do. SmackDown is Friday with Axiom versus The Miz, the only match announced. The final three-hour show, we can at least celebrate that. We have got Collision on Saturday, which has Orange Cassidy, Roderick Strong, and Kyle against Rocky, Trent Beretta, and Lance Archer for the trio's titles. No spoilers, everybody. Fear not. Divine Dominion versus Ty J, 5-minute eliminator. Azuki versus Maya World with Persephone on commentary. and the future of the vacant TBS title will be addressed. So we'll find out, I guess, what tournament or whatever they're doing for that. We also have AAA Noche de los Grandes on Saturday night. El Grande Americano versus original El Grande. Mask versus mask. This entire show is airing live on YouTube. They're not going to do like an hour or have to have it done in an hour or whatever. It'll go as long as it needs to go. So probably over 2 hours. We got Hijo de Dr. Wagner Jr. versus El Hijo del Vikingo. AAA Latin American title. Laredo Kid versus Rey Fénix, AAA World Cruiserweight title. And we got Pagano and Psycho Clown versus the War Raiders for the AAA World Tag Team titles. The old clowns are putting their titles on the line. And then Sunday, this is rather interesting, we have Clash in Italy. And, you know, they do these odds. And not always, but often, the odds makers are right on. And it's very weird to me. So here are the latest odds for this Clash show. So we got Roman Reigns and Jacob Fatu, Tribal Combat. And the world title's on the line. And also, you know, the winner is basically the Tribal Chief. So Roman and Jacob did a match already. It was like a pretty great match, actually. Jacob was awesome. And I didn't think that Jacob was going to win the title this quickly, but, I mean, given the storyline and Jacob even in his promo on Raw was like, man, we need a change around here. And it's true. Like, if you watch Raw, there's nothing going on that's all that fascinating in WWE right now. And Jacob Fatu becoming the new Tribal Chief, Roman Reigns having to answer to him, that's at least something different. But right now, Roman is a minus 700 favorite, which means he's a heavy, heavy favorite over Jacob Fatu. So I find that one interesting. Rhea Ripley is a minus 900 favorite over Jade Cargill, which means people basically figure Jade has no chance of winning. Sol Ruka minus 300 over Becky Lynch for the Intercontinental title, which I would presume that that's probably going to be a title change. But then the one that, I guess the odds are fairly close, but Cody Rhodes is the favorite over Gunther. He's a minus 130 favorite. I don't make bets, nor do I suggest any of you make bets. But that's a bet I might take, because I think Gunther's got to win that match. And, you know, if you look at, I mean, there were so many things that were supposed to happen at WrestleMania that didn't. And one of them is the original idea was Randy Orton was beating Cody Rhodes for the title at WrestleMania. And obviously that didn't happen. Randy Orton's out with a back injury. So, you know, Cody was never supposed to be champion right now. So I would say apparently the odds have shifted. Now it's minus 120 even odds. That was not the case earlier today, but I think that Gunther's winning. I think Gunther should win. I think that Gunther is champion, maybe facing Brock Lesnar in Minneapolis, I think is the way to go. So, yeah, I guess we'll follow these odds. But I guess now it's even as of this moment. So there you go. Interesting. But, yeah, Brock is I don't think he's scheduled to be on Saturday night's main event. But the retired Brock Lesnar, who he himself says he's retired. Paul Heyman says he's retired. They filed retirement papers for him. He's just wrestling matches while retired. So he's going to continue on. And then, I guess, Minneapolis is the... where are the odds for the Brock Lesnar match? Because I don't got them here. Who has the odds for Brock and Oba? I'll get those after the break, Observer Live.

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4: Back in the show, Brian Alvarez here, Wrestling Observer Live. Brock is minus 300 right now. There you go. He's the favorite. I figured he was winning, but we'll see what happens. Hey, have you pre-ordered Pro Wrestling for Dummies yet? A new book with Gene Selassie is going to be coming out in September. Today, I'm going to finish the last thing I got to write. I'm going to finish it up today. So you should pre-order. It's up on Amazon.com and Barnes & Noble and pretty much anywhere on the planet Earth that you can get books. But there's a link on my Twitter, at Brian Alvarez, my Blue Sky, which is, I guess, at Brian Alvarez. So go up there and check it out. Pre-order today. I was actually in Seattle the other day. I walked into Barnes & Noble, and both of my books on the shelves. Can you believe it? And Death of WCW has been out for 21 years now, and still selling, and still in print. So all of those, Death of WCW, Pro Wrestling for Dummies, and 100 Things WWE Fans Should Know and Do Before They Die, all available right now, Amazon.com. And you can listen to me read Death of WCW on Audible. So go grab that as well. The audiobook's apparently doing well. And hopefully I can read maybe the next one. I offered to read 100 Things, but I never heard back. So if you want that on audiobook, contact the publisher. Let them know. All right, what else do we have here before we get into 3 hours and 20 minutes of Dynamite and Collision? Logan Paul, 6 month of recovery time for a torn triceps. He's claiming he'll be back in a couple of weeks because he's going to drink his Prime protein shakes. That ain't going to happen. We've also got, actually, I think that's it. That is pretty much it. So let's get into this show. So last week, when we had the Collision and Dynamite back-to-back, I thought the Dynamite show was really good, and then it kind of fell off a cliff with Collision. And this week, I thought that the Dynamite show was fine. I was not blown away by this show. The crowd was very quiet for much of it. And then, like, they got a 3-hour block, Dynamite and Collision. And Dynamite, of course, goes like 16 minutes past the top of the hour. Then they start Collision, which has a 5-minute overrun of its own. So, like, what was supposed to be a 3-hour block was 3 hours and 22 minutes. And by the end, I was just freaking dead. And on top of that, I think the bigger issue is, once again, you know, they had a match involving Will Ospreay and the Death Riders on Collision. And there was, like, no mention of this whatsoever on Dynamite. And, you know, I think they had one little graphic. Actually, I don't even think they had a graphic. I don't even remember. But, like, it was like, what are we doing here? It was 1 week ago, literally, that they did a Dynamite Collision back-to-back, which was, by the way, the second time in May.

They'd done it earlier in the month as well. And both times, like, hundreds of thousands of people turned off Collision the moment it started. And obviously, you know, part of this is, you know, if you're watching on Max, if you're watching outside the United States, I mean, you literally have to, like, shut it off and go to another show to watch the continuation. And, you know, with YouTube TV, which is the largest streaming service, it's even more bizarre. You know, it's like, anyway. So, but they learned no lessons is the point. You know, they put the Ospreay match once again on Collision, and we're going to get the numbers in a few days. It will invariably die because it does every week. But we just, you know, let's just keep doing the same thing over and over again. So it opened with a Will Ospreay promo from the pay-per-view where he went into the trainer's room and had a long talk with John Moxley did show up, but he had a long talk with Kenny Omega. And Kenny Omega's unhappy that why did you go with the Death Riders? Why don't you just train with me? I'll help you. And Will's like, you're never here. And Kenny explains, well, I can't be here every week. And Will's like, why? So anyway, they're frenemies now. And it certainly seemed very clear when this was over that that it's maybe Omega winning that title in the in that July pay-per-view in Canada. So we'll see. That would mean Will Ospreay defending the title against Kenny at All In, which I think is where they're going to end up going. So another quickie title change. Two quickie title changes, I would think. Because I don't think Will Ospreay is going to the main event of Wembley to lose. So Kevin Knight did his first heel promo, which actually that was much better than his babyface promos. And this is another one. You know, he said, everyone's been asking me why. And the reason I beat up Darby was because I told him, don't let me down, don't let the fans down. And he did. And what Kevin is referencing is a promo he did at the end of last week's Collision when they were probably down to maybe 300,000 viewers. You know, everybody turned off the show. And they didn't replay it on the pay-per-view, on this show, anywhere. So he's making a reference to something that, you know, a tree fell in the forest. But anyway, that's why he beat up Darby. And then Speedball came out, and Speedball wants him to apologize. He will not. He ends up attacking Speedball, laid him out, and they are fighting for the title next week. Ricochet did a promo backstage about his match with Jericho, and it was noted that everybody was banned from ringside. So that's, in fact, what they did. So they had the match on Sunday, the Stadium Stampede. They teased Jericho pinning Ricochet at the end, but, you know, Bishop Khan made the save for Ricochet. They ended up pinning him. And so I thought, okay, well, maybe we'll build this up for the next pay-per-view, do the singles match there, maybe even in Canada. But no, they did it here. And Jericho beat him clean with the Lion Salt after a codebreaker and got the win. So he finally got his big win over Ricochet with his move, and then Ciampa immediately attacked him, stomped a mud hole in him, and laid him out. So Jericho and Ciampa is coming up next. We had Orange Cassidy, Lio Rush, Roosh, and Brian Cage. Four-way Superstation Showdown, where I swear to God they said, the winner of this match gets a prize. What's the prize? I don't know. They didn't tell us. So anyway, it came down to Roosh and Rush. And Roosh beat Rush to get whatever the prize is. And I don't know what it is, but that's cool. MJF was interrupted by Kevin Knight, said, thank you for helping me and showing me respect. I know that's why you did it. And Kevin said, no, that's not why I did it. Darby screwed up. Took my opportunity away. Someday I'm coming for that title. And then he runs into Fletcher and Callis, who basically tried to recruit him. We had the Brawling Birds doing a promo, and Alex Windsor is also trying to earn a spot at Wembley, so she may be the favorite in the women's Owen. MJF did a long victory promo. He's interrupted by Mark Briscoe. And Briscoe wants a title shot, but MJF is like, can you imagine this guy? We'd run off fans if you won this belt. Not happening. So he goes to leave. He's blocked by Roosh. Roosh, however,
Max goes, man, you're a marketable guy, good-looking guy, long hair. I will defend my title against you next week. And Mark is left hanging. So clearly the Mark Briscoe promo or the Mark Briscoe title match is coming up as well. We had Brody King, Claudio, Owen Hart tournament match. Like, with a better crowd, they probably would have went wild because the entire match was them just hitting each other. And then finally, Brody backdropped his way out of a neutralizer. Brody killed him with a lariat, beat him. And so coming up next is a match I've seen at Defy, and it's great. Brody King versus Swerve in the tournament. We had a Copeland and Christian promo, and they were going to do the five-second pose, but Christian didn't want to do it. And so Copeland had like a bag of disposable cameras because they claimed that there was no longer flash photography, which is funny because every phone on the planet Earth has flash photography. But anyway, he handed out these phones, but before they could take the picture, they are beaten up by the dogs. And this Clark Connors has got so much charisma that he's like, he's actually making David Finlay, I'm not saying has no charisma, but it's not his calling card. But this Clark Connors is dragging charisma out of David Finlay. So more power to him. We had Mark Davis. Actually, we had Ty J squashing Ava Everett and Allie Catch. Just the 5-minute challenge, and they got killed. And then we had Mark Davis, Jack Perry, Owen Hart tournament match. And it was good. You know, heat was up and down, depending on what was going on. Jack Perry makes a comeback, but then Davis kills him with a lariat, hits him with a middle rope pile driver, and pins him. So the idea here is to set up Mark Davis versus Will Ospreay, because Mark Davis beat Ospreay via ref stoppage when Ospreay first came back. So now Ospreay can get his revenge over Davis. We then jump to Collision, which opened up with a Don Callis interview. And then Kyle Fletcher returned, announced he is 100% cleared, celebrated beating up this idiot Takeshita, who he called a selfish prick. And then Takeshita came out flanked by the Conglomeration. Apparently he has new friends. And he wants Kyle Fletcher. So he says he's glad he got his title back, but he wants Kyle. So that should be an incredible match. Can they hold that off until Wembley? Or not? We'll see. We had Will cutting a promo about Mark Davis, and then he just starts heading to the ring for a match. So it is Rascals versus Ospreay, Pac, and Moxley. And obviously, you know, Will gets to win via submission. But the story was that Ospreay and Pac did not... I mean, Pac hates Ospreay. Ospreay seems to like everybody. But they did work together at the end, wiped out the heels with dives, or I don't know if you call them heels, but... And then in the end, Pac shook his hand. So they're on the same page now. Had an ops promo. Samoa Joe is leaving again for several months. He's got acting gigs. And Hook is in charge. We had Andrade versus Ace Austin, which I presume this was also probably going to lose a lot of viewers. It was just, I love Ace Austin. I love Andrade, but, you know, there was no heat for this match whatsoever. You know, it was fine. Andrade wins with the DM, and I think the best we got in terms of heat was a very light take your pants off chat. Which I'm not even sure he took his pants off. I wasn't even paying attention. Then the main event was Chris Statlander and Hikaru Shida lights out match. And it was a good match, but you know, it was one of those matches where we got chairs, we got kendo sticks, we got the whole shebang. And meanwhile, the crowd just chants, we want tables. And so they're killing each other and the fans want tables. And then, you know, I don't know. They make Chris Statlander look like an idiot babyface again. She's out there. She goes to get light tubes. Hikaru Shida begs off. Statlander, for reasons unknown, is like, you're right. I feel bad. She puts the light tubes on the ring apron. Hikaru Shida immediately just beats her up, smashes her, breaks the light tubes over her back. Statlander's bleeding everywhere. I'm like, what did you do this for? And then finally, Statlander gives her a Saturday Night Fever, threw a table to the floor. Harley runs down, gives her a stick to hit Shida with.
And then Statlander hits her finish again in the ring, gets the pin. 3 hours, 22 minutes. It's too long. We've been down this road many times, but such is life. Back in a moment, Observer Live.

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5: And the show, Brian Alvarez here, Wrestling Observer Live. Yes! Tomorrow I'll be gone. I'm volunteering. There's a reason for this. It's the end of the school year. There's a lot of stuff coming up, but Lance and Tom will be tag teaming on the show tomorrow. So I'm sure, you know, an hour of burying me and belittling me and trying to destroy the show that I've created here on Sports Byline USA. But anyway, I'll be back this weekend because there's a lot. Obviously, we've got all of these shows, and I think that the plan is Vinny and I will be watching. I think we're going to try and watch Clash. Actually, we won't watch it live because it's an early morning show. But anyway, we'll be up for Clash in Italy and the weekend stories on Sunday, as well as the Wrestling Observer Radio with Dave on Sunday as well. And Vinny and I will be back tonight with 90 minutes to talk both AW Dynamite and Collision and NXT. And, of course, there's always a lot to say there. And backstage news and notes, the whole shebang. So sign up, WrestlingObserver.com. 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So check it out, everybody. And no, there's no overrun on the Brian and Vinny Show, ever. You don't have to worry about it. We understand time management. 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

0: I'm Mike Sempervivi with the Sports Byline Broadcasting Network 2-Minute Warning. Over the weekend, you may have heard me speak about two sports traditions of Memorial Day weekend, the Indy 500 and the Coke 600. So after a few days of that, I had no intentions of returning and talking about more auto racing, much less in a melancholy way. But that changed when two-time NASCAR Cup champion Kyle Busch passed away suddenly last week at the young age of 41. 2 weeks ago, I was in Dover, Delaware for NASCAR All-Star Weekend. During that Friday slate of activities, Busch took the pole and dominated the Craftsman Truck Series event, adding to several records, which include his 234th win in a NASCAR-sanctioned race. A few hours earlier, I was walking around outside and stopped at the Richard Childress Racing merchandise hauler and just stared at all the Kyle Busch stuff, so much, and so much of it was being worn by fans. There was a t-shirt that featured illustrations of both Kyle and his son's micro sprint cars with the words Battle of the Bushes on it. It celebrates Kyle racing his 12-year-old son Brexton on short tracks as he helped to get his son's passion for racing off the ground. And it really hit me at that moment that Kyle Busch really had once again proven the old adage true about drivers. No matter how big of a black hat you wear, if you stick around long enough, you'll become beloved. From a notable family of racers, Kyle Busch came into NASCAR in 2001 at the age of 16, invited by the legendary Jack Roush to pilot one of his trucks. Before he'd even graduated high school, he was making waves for his driving ability, control, and fearlessness. In an era of increasingly homogenized drivers, many of whom are afraid to speak their minds in fear of ruffling feathers, Busch was unapologetically honest, both with his in-car commentary during races as well as the way he would needle the media, using them to vent as well as whip up interest by poking at other drivers and, of course, the fans. Some took the bait while others hopped on board for the ride, and whether you loved him or hated him, Busch's M&M's paint scheme and merchandise while driving the number 18 Toyota for Joe Gibbs Racing became iconic. In tributes, everyone from those same media members and drivers to Joe Gibbs and car executives spoke about the Kyle Busch that fans didn't see. As irascible and acerbic as Busch could often act, especially early in his career, his passion and attention to detail made him an important cog in the Toyota Racing Development Program. Whether it be shepherding drivers through his race team or being involved with development and testing. And while telling stories about Busch's personality, passions, and personas, to a person, all of them mentioned how he truly had matured from a wild stallion into a grounded family man. And that was due to meeting his wife Samantha, who centered both him and inspired him. After suffering from infertility struggles themselves, the couple went public with their struggle and began the Samantha and Kyle Busch Bundle of Joy Foundation to bring awareness to the issue. Over the past 11 years, the foundation has advocated for in vitro fertilization and has helped many couples who have had to deal with the arduous, costly, and often heart-wrenching process, providing grants and support. And I haven't even mentioned his numbers, which some of you may have heard in the last few days. Two-time NASCAR Cup Series champion, a record 234 wins across NASCAR's three top divisions, the only driver with 60 wins in each series, including the most in trucks with 69, and O'Reilly with 102. His 63 Cup victories are ninth all-time. He was the youngest driver to ever win a pole position in Cup history, the first driver to ever sweep three races in a weekend, and the first driver in NASCAR history to win a race at every single active track. He also won a race a season for a record 19 consecutive years. Long story short, Kyle Busch was great on the track from day one, and he learned how to be a greater man off of it. He will be missed. I'm Mike Sempervivi with the Sports Byline Broadcasting Network 2-Minute Warning.
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0: let the message ring out that from this day forward, when you buy American, you buy the best. 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Something premium. Something pure. For this is the very essence of what our servicemen and women gave their lives to protect, and by God, we shall not allow their sacrifice to be forgotten. It's time to show the world just how great American can be. And we will not wait for tomorrow to come. We will stand here, this moment, together, and we will start today.
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4: 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Rick Tittle brings home the bacon, fries it up in a pan, and then he eats it.
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0: Thank you for that, and welcome back to the show. Coming up, Carmine Marino and Greg Proops. Great, Greg Proops, who line is in anyway. Star Wars as well. That's right. He and Scott Capurro were the announcers of the Pod Racers back in the day. So I didn't want to bring him up, but it's every day I worry about Antonio Brown being loose on the streets because he is legally insane. I mean, just the behavior over the years, and I could go down the litany of crazy things he's done, but why he feels the need to take shots at people online. But apparently there's a woman named Myra Gordon who was the girlfriend of Bryce Young at Carolina Panthers. And now she is with Tyrese Maxey. She went from one high-profile professional athlete to the other. And Tyrese Maxey and Gordon announced the birth of their baby girl yesterday and posted a picture. First of all, never post pictures online of your family, girlfriend, boyfriend, fiance, whatever. And so Antonio Brown went on Twitter, reposted the picture, and wrote, "Tyrese Maxey really took Bryce Young girl and wifed her LMAO. It's gotta be studied why black athletes just rotate the same 30 girls." So why he has to do that, I have no idea. But this is a guy who settled sexual assault lawsuits, years of erratic behavior. But I was interested in the 30. Who are the 30 that keeps getting passed around? I guess a Kardashian or two would be one of them. I don't know. But I hate bringing up Antonio Brown, but I just was wondering about the 30 because I could only identify about three. All right, come on back.
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1: Thank you for that, Triumph, and welcome back to the show, Rick Tittle, with you coast to coast and around the world on the American Forces Radio Network. 11:12, checking in with our friends at Pro Wagering, professional prognosticators with the experience, insight, and just winning proof that they know what they're doing. Let's check in with our friend Carmine Marino. As Carmine, we are a week away from the Belmont, so let's go to the indoor sports. Your New York Knickerbockers, red hot. No team had ever won 11 games in a row with a 226-point differential, annihilating everyone, and now they're sitting back and waiting to see who comes out of the West. And I'm sure you like the fact that these teams are trading blows and that it'll go the distance. But be careful what you wish for. But as a Knicks fan, who do you think is the better matchup of the two?
2: Right now, it's right now it's San Antonio, because we had a better season against them, and they're still inexperienced at this level. But I will tell you, if San Antonio wins the title this year, they're going to keep it for a long time. I think they're about to build a dynasty there. Knicks haven't beaten Oklahoma City in the last 4 years, 0-5. I just don't know if the matchups work. But I hope they kill each other. I hope it goes into quadruple overtime and a lot of injuries. Because I think the Knicks beat the Sisters of the Poor in the Eastern Conference. I really do. The more I look at it and analyze the Atlanta Hawks, they easily could have swept the Hawks. They lost 2 games by 1. You know, Philadelphia they're horrible. And Cleveland after game one. I mean, how do you relinquish a 22-point lead in 8 minutes? And then get beat by double digits in overtime. I mean, I don't know what to say about that. But, I mean, I want the Knicks to win. But I'm, as a Knicks fan, I'm open-minded to realize, who do we really beat?
1: You know, it's funny because ever since that Atlanta game where they gave up worse than any regular season team in history, it's almost like the Knicks made some sort of deal with a demon or something. I mean, it's just the bizarre wiping of the floor. So let me ask you this now, Carmine. If the Knicks win it, Jalen Brunson, who still has, you know, years to run on his contract, but, you know, we love Walt, Clyde Frazier, and the others, but maybe the greatest Knick ever?
2: No way. Willis Reed is the greatest Knick ever.
1: Okay.
2: Let me tell you something. I go back to the 69-70, their first title against the Lakers. Reed gets injured. Well, and he had the gumption to come out in game 7, and Chamberlain had that look on his face like, what's this dude doing on the court? And hits the first two shots he takes to give for 4 points. And after that, Frazier took over with 36 points, 19 assists. It was an unbelievable game. And for whatever reason, Frazier played against Jerry West very well. And the Knicks win the game 113-99.
1: You know what? I think it's the recency bias, because everyone in New York is saying Brunson will be the best Knick ever.
2: Never. If he gets to go to 3 titles in 4 years like the Knicks did then, I would say, okay, now I'll tip my hat to him. But you know what? Clyde was amazing. Earl Monroe was amazing. When the Knicks played, people forget, the Knicks lost to the Lakers. The Lakers had the greatest record in NBA history. They were 69-13, won 33 in a row that season. They won their first game, then lost 4 in a row. The next season, they played the same Laker team, lost game 1, and then won 4 in a row. I mean, listen, you can't, until we get to that level, which the Knicks have never been to that level before. They've gone to 2 titles. They should have beat Houston, and they didn't. And then, of course, in 99, they were an 8 seed, the only 8 seed to get to the finals and lost. I'd love to see the Knicks win it all, and I'd be ecstatic. But I'm not going to put the GOAT title on any one player on this Knicks team. They are a great team. Imagine in game 4 against Cleveland, they scored 130 points, won by 37, and not one player scored 20 points. That's team basketball. Very reminiscent of the Knicks from 69-72 under Red Holzman.
1: All right, let's go on Frozen Pond, because as the Canadiens and the Canes fighting it out, overtime games, Vegas shocked everyone, certainly shocked me after the season Colorado had, making guys like Makar and McKinnon look like kindergartners with a sweep. So what do you think about the Stanley Cup playoffs now?
2: Well, you know, it's been ironic. Tortorella gets brought in, and everybody's going, well, then this season's over. And the next thing you know, the Knights go 7-0-1, make the playoffs, and what they've done in the playoffs has been unbelievable, right? So now, they go on, and they've always been very fortunate against Colorado. Carolina, on the other hand, has been playing great. They sweep the first two rounds. They lose game one to Montreal, and the last couple. They're playing their game. I honestly believe that Carolina will win the series tonight and that series, and they will come out. They will take on the Knights. It'll be a good series. I don't think the Golden Knights can win the series. I really don't.
1: Wow. So, did you?
2: And I like the Knights. I'm a Knights fan, but I just think this Carolina team is on a mission.
1: Now, why are you a Knights fan? Let me ask you that.
2: Living in Vegas, I've seen them. You know how lucky we are here in Las Vegas to see the Golden Knights in 9 years. This is their third finals. If you're a Toronto Maple Leafs fan, I mean, they're the greatest line I ever heard from a radio announcer saying, "Listen, the last time the Maple Leafs won a title, I was in diapers. And there's a very good chance I'll be in diapers again when they win a title." Okay? Greatest line ever. I sit here and tell you, as a fan, this is their third title. The Rangers have been there one time since 94. That was in 94. They can't win. Vegas has got a team that's never had a losing season, been to the playoffs 8 times, conference finals, I think, 5 times, and now for the cup for the third time. They're a winning organization. They have a great venue. They can win. I mean, no, don't get me wrong. And I'd like to see them win their second cup. But I just think Carolina's on a mission. The last 3 years, they just kept running against the wall in the conference final. I think this is Carolina's year. But I'd love to see the Knights win it all.
1: All right. And before I let you go, just a sneak peek at the Belmont. We'll get into it next Friday, but we're seeing the return. We know most of these horses now by the end of the Triple Crown, but we're seeing the return of the Derby winner, Golden Tempo. Well, you know, and as I said, other ones we know about, like Chief Wallaby is in there, O'Selly is in there. What do you think about Golden Tempo coming back?
2: I can guarantee you he'll be off the board.
1: Really?
2: I'm going to tell Renegade's going to win this race, and Commandment's going to be second. I'm telling you right now, This is going to be Irad Ortiz. You're going to have 3 winners in 3 different races. Renegade will win the Belmont Stakes. You can count on it. And I'm going to tell you, Commandment's going to be right there. Chief Wallaby might be right in third, but I can predict right now that Golden Tempo will not have the same race he had in the Derby, and he will not win.
1: Will not get the same luck. You know, it's funny. Just 2 days ago, they added a horse called Vitruvian Man, who was 3rd in the Santa Anita Derby. So I guess that's just an also-ran they had to fill it up with.
2: You know what? There's nothing like taking a shot because the race is $2 million. But I consider and tell you that in the Belmont Stakes, I mean, that day is going to be great. The Met Miles, there's so many great races. I really don't see Golden Tempo pulling off the miracle. Maybe I'm wrong, and I've been wrong many times in my life, but I don't see this horse winning the Belmont Stakes. I think Renegade this time, because the field's going to be about 10 horses, will have a much easier time and won't have the traffic problems, whether he has the rail, the 5 post, or the 10. He is the better horse. He will win this Belmont Stakes, and I think Commandment will be right there with the second.
1: Well, we know had Dan and Bourbon not broke his kneecaps, he would have won the Kentucky Derby as well. So, yeah, I hear you.
2: And that was my pick, remember?
1: Yeah.
2: I thought he was going to win. I was going crazy in the stretch, but unfortunately, who knew the horse would get injured? But I'm telling you right now, Renegade will win this race, and I'll tell you this, Golden Tempo will not be the favorite.
1: All right, great stuff from Carmine Marino, Pro Wagering. Carmine, enjoy the weekend. We will talk to you Friday.
2: Look forward to it.
1: Next Friday. Good stuff. All right, we got open lines. Come on back.

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0: If you're thinking about calling Rick Tittle, just put down that phone and shut your ugly face.
1: All right, thank you for that. Welcome back to the show. By the way, when the Raiders played at the Coliseum 2.0, when Tim Brown caught his first catch of the game, they would play that song. What a man, what a man, what a man. By the way, at noon, the number one overall pick, not yet, it's going to be Rochkowski. The White Sox will take him with the first overall pick. And I know his dad, Chalosky, played with my buddy Mike at Cal. In fact, I went to a bachelor party that Chalosky was out, his dad anyway. When I saw the name, I'm like, that's got to be his son. Rock, R-O-C-H, just to screw with you. But anyway, they're taking on St. Mary's College, ESPN2, the number one team in the nation. You see, when the fog and the smog parts, what happens? Down in Hollywood, UCLA. They'll take on the Gaels of Moraga's Hills. How about that? The softball team and the baseball team making it to the regionals. Pretty good. Let's bring it home. You know, we have no shot in basketball, but, you know, sports like rugby and soccer and baseball, you can get hot. Like at Coastal Carolina, they won the College World Series. Did they not? They did. All right, yesterday I was talking about the union, and the union, the baseball union, they put out their proposal. Remember, it's going to expire on December 1st, the collective bargaining agreement in Major League Baseball. And that means that there could be a strike, there could be a lockout, what have you, and we don't want those things, obviously. If there is work stoppage, whether it's a strike or a lockout, it's just, it would be unbelievable when you think about missing even one game, how that can affect the coffers of both the union and the league. But it doesn't matter. The prevailing minds probably don't care. But what the union put out was, they, as I said yesterday, carpet bombed the league with a million things. Because that's good. Then you'll say, oh, I got to take that bargaining chip off the table, which is basically, we want, you know, we don't want 3 years of minimum wage and 3 years of arbitration. We want 2 years of minimum wage and 4 years of arbitration, or 3 years of arbitration, whatever. Talked about how guys were over 30. Doesn't count against him. And I brought up the example of like Stephen Vogt, who was in the minors forever. And when he came up, he was over 30 and he was still on minimum wage because he hadn't been in the bigs yet. So he hadn't been on the 40 man. So those things were put out there. And I bring it up again because today the league has responded. Fum, fum, fum. And they basically... This is the proposal from, according to ESPN, four main points instead of like 16 like the union. Number one, a salary cap. That's already a non-starter. Remember the hockey lockout. We will never agree to a salary cap. They did. In the NFL, how come you pay Steve Young the same as Joe Montana? Because there's no salary cap. Oh, now there is. Ah, damn. But baseball, no, no, no, no. It's basically like saying to someone who's a religious zealot that you have to be a different religion. And they'll be like, no. You know, it's like saying Israel must become Islamic. Iran must become Jewish. It'd be like, that's a non-starter. All right, what else is on the table? Right? It's just like, well, that's never going to happen. So let's talk about things that could happen. But the league is saying, no, that could happen. And their salary cap is actually pretty big for most teams, $245.3 million. A salary floor, $171.2 million. John Fisher just drove off the road. That's too high for him. The revenue split, 50-50. Now, the ears just perked up there because the league usually takes most of it, even if it's just 1%. 50-50. And then finally, local revenues would be centralized and shared. What does that mean? Well, that means the Yankees make a lot more money selling merch and tickets and regional sports network fees than the Sacramento A's. And now that's all going to be pulled together. All the tip money goes to the people in the kitchen, too. Not just the waiters, not just the maitre d' and the wine captain. All will be pulled together to make it even. And so large market teams might be saying WTF. But they also say, does the league, there will be benefits expenses. What are benefits expenses? Pensions, and you have to contribute to the pension. Health insurance, things like that, after you get out, your health insurance. And so if you look at the nine teams that would be above this payroll right now, that's a third of the league. Dodgers, Mets, Yankees, Jays, Phillies, Sox, it's Red Sox, Padres, Braves, Cubs. The Dodgers are $420 million, and I was talking to John Smoltz about this yesterday, and he says, as long as you allow teams to just keep deferring and deferring and deferring, you can get whoever you want. Because remember, Shohei Ohtani said, 700 million, just give me 10 million a year for 70 years. It's a little bit different than that. But it was basically, I don't need that money right now, but I'd like to be Bobby Bonilla on steroids and keep getting this much later, which is smart. You could say, no, I want it now to buy my own island and my own aircraft carrier and have my own henchmen assassins like Dr. No. So if you look at the salary floor, ouch. The Marlins' salary is $82 million. They'd have to add $90 million. So that's one good thing from the league. The A's would have to add over $30 million. You got to kind of like that, right? Make these bastards pay. But remember, the union threw out so much stuff. The expanded draft lottery, penalties for teams that neglect to spend revenue-sharing payments on payroll. That's John Fisher in a nutshell. He would buy a new boat. We're not making as much as you. Oh, here's money. Okay, cool. Now what? Now what? What? Who are you signing? Well, we drafted some guys. I know, but are you going to spend it on payroll? Yeah. All of it? No. Who says I have to? Oh, well, I guess nobody. So, remember, the owners locked out the players during the last CBA talks. That was a 99-day lockout, and it delayed the start of spring training, and it delayed the start of the 2022 regular season. Now, the last time we had the scorched earth policy, we know it was 1994, and we had a cancellation of the World Series, which sucks. Mike Kruko was telling the story. I heard him on KMBR this morning, and he said that he had a great year at Double A, and he went to the Cubs big league camp, and he didn't throw a pitch because they were locked out. He said, I threw one BP session. I was so fired up, and that's all it was. So, look, the union has some things that I think are attractive to the fan, and that's what I am. I'm not taking sides. If I had to take a side, I would take the player's side because they're the ones with the talent. They're the ones we want to see. Do you think any of us want to see David Forst or Farhan Zaidi? Do you think we want to see people like that? No. Do we want to see Tony Vitello and Mark Kotze? No, not Mark Kotze anymore. We want to see the players. We want to see the talent. So it doesn't mean I blindly follow them. I'm just saying, in any case like this, I'll always side with the players, but both sides have some good points. My favorite one is the salary floor from the league. Make those cheap SOB owners pay instead of just raking it in. And, you know, for the union, when they talk about the competitive integrity tax, and they talk about doubling the minimum salary from $780,000 to $1.5 million, minimum wage, it's just, I don't know. I'm just glad they're talking about it right now in May instead of waiting until December 1st to start talking about this stuff. All right, we'll take a quick break. We'll come on back with the great Greg Proops on the other side.

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2: 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You know I don't speak Spanish. In English, please.

0: Rick Tittle beats his servants.
1: Ah, I love those Tower Power horns. Come on in and get heard on Sports Byline. Rick Tittle with you, Titillating Sports. I'm your eponymous host. You know I love the comedians and talking to comedians as I am a comedy nerd. And one of my favorites is our friend Greg Proops, local boy made good. He has a brand new album out now from A Special Thing Records. It's called Kidding, But Still. Greg, welcome back to the show. And last time we were talking about how you were going to record this album. How laborious is the process of editing and, you know, maybe mixing in two or three shows together? Or do you just kind of hand it off to people and say, make it happen?
2: Well, thank you for asking. Hello, Rick. How are you? Mm-hmm. I think one of the shows got smaller, so it ended up being like two shows. It's not that bad. I listened to it, and because of the magic of today, you can print out a transcript, and that really helps me. And then I just go through it and eliminate everything that's not funny, which leaves me, two or three minutes of material for each side.
1: How many albums now is this?
2: This is my fifth live one in a row from San Francisco in the last 5 years.
1: Yeah, I was going to say, because French...
2: Well, that's probably 10 or 12 albums, but yeah. I decided a few years ago to... My hero, George Carlin, put out an hour-long special every year from 60 to 70, and I'm of a certain age now. Let's just say I'm in the Antique Roadshow, and so I decided to put out a record every single year.
1: Well, this is what I'll be so bold. I love Carlin too. I got to see him live one time, but when he got to the end of his life and he had lost his wife to cancer, a lot of his stuff was bitter. But you're not having that bitter phase, are you?
2: No, I'm concerned about certain elements of our society taking over, to put it in a very subtle way. Mm-hmm. But it hasn't made me bitter as much as fantastically effusive.
1: You also have the whoslive.com. Go there for tickets for the Whose Line Is It Anyway tour. And I was looking, as you're going to get going, starting in Riverside on June 4th. By the way, locally in Berkeley on June 9th and the 8th and the 11th at Doherty Valley in San Ramon. And I once heard you call it at the old comedy place in Walnut Creek, Contra Christian County.
2: I'm pretty excited to be back in San Ramon. We're staying in Lafayette, which I'm pretty excited about because I love white people. And we're also playing in Berkeley, which I don't think I've played Berkeley in 100 years. And we're doing Freight and Salvage, which is really awesome. So halfway through the show, we're going to tune into a folk group.
1: When I was playing football for St. Mary's College, I lived in Lafayette, and they almost didn't let me in because I was born in Richmond, California. But they said, all right.
2: I wouldn't have either. I'm sorry, but I approve of that. one of the tracks on the album is called They Came From Emeryville. And, we really have to be vigilant, Rick. The price of freedom is eternal.

0: vigilance. And I noticed you were playing Tower of Power before we started, and I saw Tower of Power maybe 10 times when I was in high school. They were my favorite. The Tubes and Tower of Power were my two favorite groups in high school. And I saw Tower of Power in a dazzling variety of different stimulants.
1: Remember Fee Waybill would wear the Quay hat for Quaaludes?
0: Oh, here's something, Rick. I'm good friends with Fee somehow, and he lives in Florida now. I sent him the album last week, and he told me that he thought the album was really funny, and I wrote him back that made my day. If you told me when I was 17 that Fee Waybill was going to think my album was funny, I wouldn't have believed it. Yes, I do remember the giant Quaalude outfit.
1: After every conversation, aren't you tempted to say, talk to you later?
0: He has a very good sense of humor. He also has no, what do they call it when you just say what comes into your head?
1: Filter?
0: No, you know, parameters.
1: No.
0: We were backstage once at a gig, and Hart walked by, and Hart's very short, and they have lots of hair. And as they walked by, Fee goes, Greg, there goes Hart, and the fat one at the top of his voice. And I went, Fee, presumably she's not the deaf one.
1: Isn't it, though, kind of comic that in that boy band, the fat one was literally Joey Fatone, fat one?
0: How about that? Yeah. You know, sometimes nature just fills in the blanks for us, Rick. My name's Proops and yours is Tittle, so do the math.
1: Maybe that's why we do what we do, is with some sort of desperate attempt at normality.
0: Totally. Forced into a corner on that one.
1: I interviewed Josh Reddick of the A's one time, and he goes, you know what I'm talking about. I go, what? He goes, look at my name, Red Dick. I was like, oh, yeah.
0: Red Dick. Yeah. Red Dick. Which means anytime you go to a pizza parlor and they go, Red Dick, your table's ready, and you have to yell out, it's Reddick.
1: Well, you know, I was looking at your tour, and you're going to be in Cheyenne. And I was in Cheyenne a few years ago, and I stayed in the Plains Hotel, which is haunted. It's over 100 years old. A few presidents had been there. But I want to recommend, about a half hour north of Cheyenne is one of those missile sites that's buried, kind of like the beginning of War Games, where it's two guys and they have to launch the missiles if they get the code. You can, like, tour that thing. It's pretty cool.
0: Oh, my God. So you sit there staring at each other waiting for the word to come down.
1: Yeah, one guy's in a bunk and the other one's reading Mad Magazine, I guess.
0: Right, and they're waiting for Pete Hegseth to get on the Burgermeister phone or whatever it is.
1: And be like, you guys ready to whip some ass?
0: With Cash Bar Patel on saxophone. Yeah, that we've never played Wyoming before, and this is our first time, and we've got a whole bunch of days up there, which will make it, if you can believe this, we'll have played every state in the Union.
1: Wow.
0: Wyoming was the last place we hadn't played. We played Mississippi, Alaska, Hawaii, everywhere. But we finally get to Wyoming this summer. So, and my cousin lives there, of all things. My cousin, who is my best buddy, lives in Wyoming. So he's going to come. And no, he's not a crazy redneck.
1: Well,
0: he'll be the only one in the crowd.
1: I love Jackson Hole and, of course, Yellowstone. And I even like Cody. Cheyenne, though, I got to say, I remember I asked these two girls at a counter, and I said, do you know where a deli is? And they said, what's that? I go, a delicatessen? And they said, we don't know what that word means. And I said, well, you know where they make sandwiches? And they went, oh, Jimmy John's. Yeah, it's down the street.
0: Yeah. Well, again, if you can find a Starbucks in Cheyenne, it's like being in Paris. Cafe society. I mean, you know, it's Wyoming. The only time I've been there, I think we went to the Devil's Tower, the Devil's where Richard Dreyfuss in the movie Close Encounters of the Third Kind.
1: Right.
0: And the problem they were having was it's a site sacred to the Indians. They were having trouble keeping white people off of it during their holy days because people climbed to the top of it. And by the way, climbing it, it's literally a vertical, you know.
1: Yeah.
0: It is a gigantic vertical outcropping, so to speak. How do I put this delicately? Phallic.
1: Yeah, and he made one out of mashed potatoes in that movie or something, if I recall.
0: Yes, that's right. And then Terry Garr got very upset. and believe it or not, we they sell lots of alien stuff there, and they're well aware of it, and they have the theme song and everything, so it's good fun. But the best part of Wyoming, I think, is the huckleberry ice cream. I'm certainly coming for that.
1: Well, there's also something, too, and I'm already sounding like a snobby Bay Area person, but you're going. I just wonder about your booking agency. You're going to Rock Springs. Now, a friend of mine had a great line when he said, I was in the Rock Spring Applebee's. I was the best-looking man and woman.
0: Well, fair enough. Everybody has money, and their money is just as good in Rock Springs as it is anywhere else. And being a snobby Bay Area person is mutually inclusive. My opening joke on the album is it's nice to be back in San Francisco because everyone is so uncooperative and rude. And I explore snobbiness in the Bay Area like few other comedians, which is one of my strengths, I believe. My wife was commenting last night that there's jokes about, like, Emeryville and, you know, Hercules.
1: Yeah, I lived in Hercules.
0: Oh, did you, honey? Stockton and, you know, Foster City, Belmont. I really cover the waterfront when it comes to ranking on the Bay Area. I grew up in San Carlos, which is the whitest place on earth.
1: Yeah,
0: home of the Plain Yogurt Festival.
1: Home of Circle Star, right?
0: Oh, my God. I used to go to the Circle Star. I saw Tara Bauer there. Several times.
1: Theater in the Round.
0: And Cheech and Chong opened for Tower of Power.
1: Wow. You know, the biggest laugh you got in Walnut Creek that night is when you talked about how dumb it was that people didn't like your neighbors, and you said, you knew it was going to get the reaction. You said, what do you think about those people in Fremont? And the whole crowd went, ugh.
0: Yeah. Fremont has been a whipping boy for a really long time. And, of course, Hayward, and with good reason, you know, let's be honest.
1: I remember.
0: For the people in San Ramon who I love and I'm going to see very soon next week, but I can't wait to see you. At least you're not in Dublin is the name of their town.
1: I remember I met my buddy's girlfriend. I go, where are you from? She goes, I'm from Hayward, but don't hold it against me. I was like, I'm not going to hold it against you.
0: it's our tour manager. I mean, one of our promoters was from Livermore, so, you know, we allow, I'm as open-minded as I can be, you know what I mean?
1: Mm-hmm.
0: I talk to him, I'm friendly with him, and he's from Livermore, so.
1: So were you what, is that Cappuccino High? What's the high school there in San Carlos?
0: Well, there is no high school now because we baby boomed out like some time ago, but it was San Carlos High School, and nobody famous went there, except for Jennifer Granholm, who used to be the Secretary of Energy under Biden. And she was governor of Michigan twice, and me. And then across town, we had Claremont High School, which was on the border of Belmont and San Carlos. So you see what they did? They called it Claremont.
1: Right.
0: And the only famous person from there was Dana Carvey.
1: Yeah, he went to Cappuccino, I think. No, he went to Claremont. Yeah, you're right. Yeah, now that I think about it.
0: He went to Claremont. I won't be contested on this, Mr. Chittle.
1: And Alicia Silverstone went to San Mateo High.
0: Oh, did she really?
1: Yeah.
0: I don't know why my voice went up.
1: I know.
0: Not know Alicia Silverstone was from the Bay Area. Well, I know Stevie Nicks is from San Bruno. Mm-hmm. You know, I think Lindsey Buckingham is too. And
1: yeah.
0: Chris Christopherson went to college in San Mateo, and I did too. So, yeah, there's always a Bay Area person lurking in the crowd. My goodness, we almost had someone from San Francisco as our president, didn't we?
1: Yeah, well.
0: Oh, well.
1: Oh, you know, you see her over on Solano at Berkeley, her middle school, that's just big sign. Kamala went here. We're like, all right.
0: Mm-hmm.
1: Oh, yeah. All right. Well, everyone, check out the brand new album, Kidding, But Still. It's on A Special Thing Records, all one word. And go to whoslive.com to see where Who's Line is going to be touring. And the amazing Greg Proops is our guest. Always a pleasure. Have fun on the tour, buddy, and we'll catch up soon.
0: Thank you. Yeah, you can get it all at gregproops.com. And I really appreciate it, Mr. Chittle. We'll talk to you soon. Thanks a lot, brother.
1: All right, good stuff. I'm Rick Tittle. We'll come on back on Sports Byline.

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5: 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Is this Russia? This isn't Russia, is it?
4: Nah.

0: Tittle ain't the man, but Rick Tittle know who the man is, and he slapped his white fanny.
1: All right. Thank you for that. Welcome back. A couple minutes left. You know, I mentioned Rock Chulowski, probably the number one overall pick of the White Sox. He is the shortstop at UCLA. Remember, they had a draft lottery. The Giants did very well in the draft lottery because they were supposed to pick 15th, and they jumped up to 4. So the way the top 10 is looking right now, mock draft, and this is nothing like the NBA or the NFL. It's usually more loosey-goosey outside of the top 3 picks. But shortstop Rock Chulowski, UCLA, to the White Sox, the Rays, Grady Emerson, a high school shortstop, Derek Jeter style, the Twins catcher Von Lackey out of Georgia Tech. The Giants then take a high school shortstop, another prep out of Florida, Jacob Lombard. Pirates, the Santa Barbara Gaucho pitcher, Jackson Flora. Royals, Eric Booth, a high school outfielder. Orioles, Drew Burris, a infielder with Georgia Tech. The A's, outfield, A.J. Gracia, not Garcia, Gracia, a outfielder with Virginia. The Braves, pitcher from Ole Miss, Cade Townsend, a right-handed pitcher. Then the Rockies, Cameron Flukie, Coastal Carolina, I just mentioned, a right-handed pitcher. That won't be a fluky pick at all. That was way too easy. All right, have a good weekend. We will see you Monday, 9 a.m. Pack time.

0: I'm Mike Sempervivi with the Sports Byline Broadcasting Network 2-Minute Warning. Over the weekend, you may have heard me speak about two sports traditions of Memorial Day weekend, the Indy 500 and the Coke 600. So after a few days of that, I had no intentions of returning and talking about more auto racing, much less in a melancholy way. But that changed when two-time NASCAR Cup champion Kyle Busch passed away suddenly last week at the young age of 41. 2 weeks ago, I was in Dover, Delaware for NASCAR All-Star Weekend. During that Friday slate of activities, Busch took the pole and dominated the Craftsman Truck Series event, adding to several records, which include his 234th win in a NASCAR-sanctioned race. A few hours earlier, I was walking around outside and stopped at the Richard Childress Racing Merchandise Hauler and just stared at all the Kyle Busch stuff, so much, and so much of it was being worn by fans. There was a t-shirt that featured illustrations of both Kyle and his son's micro sprint cars with the words Battle of the Bushes on it. It celebrates Kyle racing his 12-year-old son Brexton on short tracks as he helped to get his son's passion for racing off the ground. And it really hit me at that moment that Kyle Busch really had once again proven the old adage true about drivers. No matter how big of a black hat you wear, if you stick around long enough, you'll become beloved. From a notable family of racers, Kyle Busch came into NASCAR in 2001 at the age of 16, invited by the legendary Jack Roush to pilot one of his trucks. Before he'd even graduated high school, he was making waves for his driving ability, control, and fearlessness. In an era of increasingly homogenized drivers, many of whom are afraid to speak their minds in fear of ruffling feathers, Busch was unapologetically honest, both with his in-car commentary during races as well as the way he would needle the media, using them to vent as well as whip up interest by poking at other drivers and, of course, the fans. Some took the bait while others hopped on board for the ride, and whether you loved him or hated him, Busch's M&M's paint scheme and merchandise while driving the number 18 Toyota for Joe Gibbs Racing became iconic. In tributes, everyone from those same media members and drivers to Joe Gibbs and car executives spoke about the Kyle Busch that fans didn't see. As irascible and acerbic as Busch could often act, especially early in his career, his passion and attention to detail made him an important cog in the Toyota Racing Development Program. Whether it be shepherding drivers through his race team or being involved with development and testing. And while telling stories about Busch's personality, passions, and personas, to a person, all of them mentioned how he truly had matured from a wild stallion into a grounded family man. And that was due to meeting his wife Samantha, who centered both him and inspired him. After suffering from infertility struggles themselves, the couple went public with their struggle and began the Samantha and Kyle Busch Bundle of Joy Foundation to bring awareness to the issue. Over the past 11 years, the foundation has advocated for in vitro fertilization and has helped many couples who have had to deal with the arduous, costly, and often heart-wrenching process, providing grants and support. And I haven't even mentioned his numbers, which some of you may have heard in the last few days. Two-time NASCAR Cup Series champion, a record 234 wins across NASCAR's three top divisions, the only driver with 60 wins in each series, including the most in trucks with 69, and O'Reilly with 102. His 63 Cup victories are ninth all-time. He was the youngest driver to ever win a pole position in Cup history, the first driver to ever sweep three races in a weekend, and the first driver in NASCAR history to win a race at every single active track. He also won a race a season for a record 19 consecutive years. Long story short, Kyle Busch was great on the track from day one, and he learned how to be a greater man off of it. He will be missed. I'm Mike Sempervivi with the Sports Byline Broadcasting Network 2-Minute Warning.
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2: And wherever you might be around the country and around the world, I'm Ron Barr. We've got you on America's sports talk show, Sports Byline. Good to have you with us. We have a very special guest this entire hour, and he's somebody that I've talked to many times on this show. And not only do we talk football from an insightful manner, but we also talk about some very interesting things in life. So I'll tell you who we got coming up in just a moment, but be sure to check out the award-winning Sports Byline USA website, and especially our video interview corner. And there you'll be able to watch some of the interviews with some of the people that we've had in the studio, people like Jose Canseco when he was promoting his book, Juiced, and also Joe Montana and others like that. So again, you'll be able to find that at sportsbyline.com. And while you're there, check out and vote on our sports fan poll. I say that because we have some of the issues of the day in sports that we put out to you fans to vote on. And I'm always interested on how you feel about things. And I get the vote, but I also get your comments off the comment page. I like reading them, and I share those comments on air. So, again, you'll find all of that at sportsbyline.com. Tiki Barber is with us this hour on Sports Byline. It's strange to say that he's retired from the NFL after 10 seasons, but he did it his way and left on his terms. He is the most prolific running back in New York Giant history, the all-time rushing leader for that franchise. And in 2006, he also became the third player in NFL history to gain more than 10,000 yards rushing and 5,000 receiving yards in a career. And if you take a look at his career, he led the NFL in total yards from scrimmage in 2004 and 2005, fifth in 2006, and he was the first player in NFL history with 1,800 rushing yards and 500 receiving yards in a single season. And, of course, he is a football family guy. I say that because his twin brother, Rondi, played for the Tampa Bay Buccaneers and has that Super Bowl ring, something that obviously Tiki did not get. But the thing I think you're going to be struck with this hour, because every time Tiki is with me, we talk about just general things, talks about kids as well, is how he feels about life and about getting on with life and how he was able to balance the two. In other words, playing in the National Football League, but yet having a family and just taking his place in society. So this is going to be a very special hour, and I know you're going to enjoy it. Tiki Barber, former running back with the New York Giants, joining us. I'm Ron Barr. We've got you on America's Sports Talk Show.
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2: One of the nice things about doing this job is the fact that I have the opportunity to talk with and spend time with people that I respect, I admire, and some of them have become friends. Tiki Barber is one of those people I admire. We've always had very interesting and insightful conversations. Tiki, before we talk a little football, I got to talk about this commercial you and Rondi did for Visa. It looked like it was a lot of fun. What was that actually like?
13: Oh, I'll tell you what, it was a brutal 11 hours of waiting. Hurry up and, you know, go sit in your trailer and come back out and shoot a scene for 10 minutes and then go back and wait for us to change the set and come back out. But it came out great, and that's all we could ask for, and I think it was a big hit. They showed it all the time during the season. And everybody was coming up to me, "Are you Tiki Arani? Are you Tiki Arani?" That commercial has done a lot for my visibility, so I can't complain.
2: You know, when I was younger, I used to date the third roommate of three women that were flight attendants, and two of them were identical twins.
13: Is that right?
2: And the things they would do about guys they did not want to date, how they'd switch off and everything, was just a kick. And when I watched the spot with you and Rondi, that's exactly what I thought of. I mean, you guys have always had some fun. Was it hard doing that spot because you'd break each other up sometimes?
13: Sometimes, but you know, it turned out being cool because everything Ronnie and I do together is a benefit. It's a plus because we always have fun when we're together. It doesn't matter. I think the hardest thing about that spot was that we just looked at the director. You know, the only thing we did was smile. The director would be behind the girl on the counter and be like, he'd lift his hand up, that mean we'd smile, and he'd put his hand down, that mean we'd frown, and it came out perfect because we timed it just right, and it looked good.
2: Well, you're right. It did touch a lot of people. They'll never forget it. I know you're a daddy. You got AJ, and yeah. I know usually when an athlete has a child come into their life, that their life tends to change a little bit. I know John McEnroe said to me, "Ron, it used to be I'd think of nothing but tennis on the court, but once I started having a family, I found my mind kind of drifting away a little bit, thinking about the health of the children, travel plans, and that sort of thing." Have you noticed any change in you personally now that you have a new addition and a child in your life?
13: Oh, without a doubt. You know, I love being around him. I love his smile. You know, my wife is Korean and
2: right.
13: Half Vietnamese, so this kid is beautiful, and I love spending time with him. He's got all those good genes, and he smiles a lot just like I do. You know, all I'm doing is finding time to be with him, and it's special. Because you realize when you have a kid, it's not about you anymore. There's no more room for selfishness. You're just trying to raise a good guy and have him be happy in life, and right now that's what my focus is. And so it's great, I tell you. It is an awesome feeling.
2: One of the things that I observed as I watched some of my young children growing up as well is, and again, these were
14: grandchildren that I watched growing up is the fact that they learned to do things. I mean, it was spectacular. I married into a family. I never had any children of my own, so this was my first experience with them.
13: Exactly.
14: And I was so overwhelmed, Tiki, by the things that they learn and the growth process. And I think when you're a little bit older or when you take the type of approach and philosophy you do, watching that process is just amazing.
13: Oh, it is. When he first started, I mean, we were in Hawaii, but we went over there, and he learned how to crawl for the first time. Because before, he was kind of going backwards, and all of a sudden, he started crawling a little bit forward, and literally within a day, he was a little torpedo running around the ground. It's amazing how vertical their learning curve is. And luckily, he said "Dada" before "Mama," so I'm really good about that. But it's it is amazing because their capacity to learn so outpaces what we can do at our age, and every time that something new comes along, all you can do is get excited.
14: What was it that your mom and dad did that gave you such self-confidence that you're now passing on to AJ?
13: Well, I think, I didn't even know it at the time. It's just you look back and you look how I turned out and how I feel like I can take things properly, when the good and the bad. I don't get upset. I don't get too high. You kind of stay even and you take it as it comes. And that's what I want to do with AJ is let him be able to take it as it comes and evaluate every instance at that time and not have any preconceived notions, not be too cocky, but not be too self-conscious, too.
14: Tiki, before we talk a little football, I know that you are corresponding with some of the people or a person in the military. We're on the 500 American Forces radio stations worldwide, and I know the person that you're talking to, Joe Campanelli, listens to the show, I'm sure, over where he is. Talk to me about how that all came about.
13: Well, it was a program that ESPN started, and it was it actually turned out really good because it's right up my alley. As I've told you before, I was a computer geek in college. All I did was program databases and learn how to write all these languages and spend all my time on the Internet. So when they asked me to be a part of this program where we'd correspond with one of the troops overseas, I jumped at it because it's stuff that I like to do. And my buddy Joe is over in, I think it's Kazakhstan. I don't know
14: right.
13: How to say those little satellite. I don't know how you pronounce satellite republics. And he is actually in communication, so he does the same type of things I do with the internet and the computers and keeping troops in contact on the battlefield. So we kind of hit it off, and it's a great thing for him because he looks up to me as a player and he's a fan of the Giants. But it's great for me because I look up to him as one of the real heroes in this world, and they fight every day for our freedom, and their job takes much more discipline and commitment, life commitment, than mine ever would, and I admire that. So I think we're both gaining from this relationship, and I think it's going to be something that lasts a long time. It's not just going to go until this war is over. I think I've developed a new friend and someone who I can share things with, and it's pretty cool. Fulfilling for both of us.
14: I think it's kind of interesting because there's been a wonderful give and take, and some of the emails that I've seen a copy of, I know you gave him some advice about his daughter, Danny, who did not make the basketball team. And you said in your email to him, you said, you never know when a small setback is actually a blessing that catapults you into something better. And I thought coming from someone of your stature that is challenged every day, every week, particularly during the season, I thought that was wonderful advice.
13: Oh, it's absolutely. That's how life is. You're going to be dealt setbacks. And like I tell everybody when I go to high schools or when I go speak to kids, I always tell you, I failed many, many, many, many times in my life. But that doesn't stop me from continuing to go forward. In my philosophy is you can't fail, ultimately, unless you quit trying. And I never quit trying. When I was in junior high school or elementary school, as I was telling Joe about his daughter, I didn't make the basketball team. We got cut. My brother and I both got cut. And we took that energy and went to wrestling. We both ended up being district champions, and I think it actually helped me become a better football player because it made me stronger and I learned about leverage. So it was a blessing for me, and the same thing will apply for her or anyone else who happens to go through a setback in their life. It'll challenge them, and it'll give them something else to push them forward and propel them into something better. And I think Joe's going to tell it to her. So even though his daughter is a Cowboys fan, I got to change before it's all said and done. I think we both learn from each other. You know, he has two kids. One is 19, and his little girl, I think, is 14 or 15. And he's given me advice about AJ, about how, I should always be there for him no matter what happens. you know, to never let him think that you don't care about him, because he's away all the time. Joe is travels a lot. He's stationed overseas, and so he misses big events, funerals, and big events his kids have at school. And he was telling me how important it is to be there if you can. And it's cool because we really have developed a pretty unique and cool relationship.
14: What I find very interesting, and I think there's a strong message here, Tiki, and that is the fact that you as a professional athlete that a lot of people know, millions of people know, and here is a man doing a job every day that's important that most people don't know.
13: Absolutely.
14: But yet the common bond here is human to human.
13: Yeah, absolutely it is. And we have the same desires. I think we have the same dreams. We have the same aspirations. And that's to be a good person and raise a good family. And besides our jobs, people are all the same. But here's a guy who sacrificed 19 years of his life so far to the military, and his sole purpose is to defend our country and it's to defend the rights that our Constitution was based on 200 years ago. That's an amazing thing to me, and I admire that. But like you said, when it's all said and done, and all that extra fat is cut off, we're the same person. We have the same dreams, we have the same aspirations and desires with our families and with our lives, and that's what makes us have a good bond. And I think that's what makes all people have the same bond, is that they do have those same aspirations. It's just masked by their job sometimes.
14: How many times have you had to say to Rondé, put a sock in it? I don't want to hear about the ring. I know you got one.
13: He's killing me. Right now, it sucks. I'm proud of him. I think it's an awesome thing. He's put his name in the history books. And, you know, I was right there with him every step of the way. If I could get on the sidelines, I was there. But it sucks.
14: Now let me ask you, do you draw the line with Rondé when he says, Tiki, will you help me lift my arm? My Super Bowl ring is too heavy. And, do you need some light here? Let me bounce it off the diamonds.
13: You know, it's funny. I always get him back with a little cheap comeback. I say, I still make more money than you. That probably won't be long because he's one of the best corners in the league, and he's going to get his due.
14: When you take a look at what the Tampa Bay Buccaneers did in winning the Super Bowl, as a professional football player, you certainly have feelings and analysis that's different from most fans. What was it that you think was the catalyst of their success?
13: I'll tell you right now, and it's the same with any business, any life situation, or any interaction with people. It was leadership, and they had the talent, and they've had it for years, but it was leadership. John Gruden had those guys believing that they were a team of destiny, and I would talk to Rondé every week, especially during the playoffs, when the playoffs came, and he's spewing these little soliloquies about, you know, our focus is here, and this is what we came to do, and yada, yada, yada, yada, yada, yada, and I'd just listen to him, like, would you quit regurgitating what Gruden's saying to you? But you know what? That's how he had them believing. Gruden is a born leader, and he had those guys on that path of destiny, and they weren't gonna be knocked off it no matter what. And that's what got them to where they was, because they had the same talent that they've had for years. And it sometimes it just takes that little spark and that change and that little addition of a great leader to take them where they were, and that's why they won the Super Bowl.
14: Former Giants running back Tiki Barber with us and you. We'll take a quick break as we continue across the country and around the world. We've got you on Sports Byline.
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14: Tiki Barber has joined us here on Sports Byline. You have an interesting perspective on something, and that is that you played your professional football career in the largest market in the country with the great spotlight, but you played your college career in kind of a small town America. And yet there are two different dynamics. I mean, you're either a big fish in a small pond or a small fish in a big pond. Well, what is that like in both cases?
13: You know, it's very interesting, and I think it's given me a great perspective on how to handle myself. And I'm glad that I had UVA and that kind of small town feel first before I came to New York and got this big, big fishbowl type, everyone's packed into this fishbowl and everybody's trying to find what's going on experience. Because at UVA, I was a football player and I was a star on the team, but I wasn't treated as such. I think I was treated more as a student, more as someone who was there to learn, just like everyone else. You know, half the school could care less who was winning on Saturday afternoons. You know, they're worried about nuclear engineering and trying to find the cures to cancer and they're trying to be the next great literary author in this country. So I was just another guy who happened to do sports very good. And then I come to New York where every single thing you do is analyzed, and your character sometimes is based on how you play on the football field, which isn't fair, but that's just what you get from New York. People expect so much, and they expect you to behave a certain way and to play a certain way and to win championship. Otherwise, you're not worth the ground you walk on. And so I'm glad I'm grounded by UVA, but I've embraced New York because I know that if you do things well here, you can basically write your own ticket for the rest of your life, and that's what I've been focused on my career here is being the same good guy that I've always been, and that I learned at UVA, and the being a Southern gentleman and treating people the right way, but transporting it up to New York where I'm different because I have those values.
14: What's interesting is that UVA laid a great foundation for you to build a nice house in a big market on, and yet you know as well as I do, and I know you've known a lot of players that have come out of those schools that are in small-town America and are focused primarily on sports, primarily probably on football. It can really be mind-bending and probably give you a false perspective of life, can it?
13: Yeah, it really does, because you get this feeling that, you know, you're bigger than the world, that, you know, just because you're playing football – you can do whatever you want. You can get away with anything. And, you know, 15, 20 years ago, that might actually have been the case. You probably could have got away with anything you wanted to. But times have changed. I think the perception of athletes has changed. And so you have to be conscious of how you present yourself and what you do on a regular basis because people are watching. If you're out in a restaurant acting crazy, someone's going to tell someone, and the next thing you know, he's going to tell someone else, and before you know it, you're on page six, you're in the, you know, Entertainment Tonight or SportsCenter, whatever it is, you're going to be up there in a negative light, and that's not something you can really afford to do because your reputation is everything to you. I mean, that's after football's done, that's all you're going to have left.
14: How do you take those values and use them to help younger players because younger players tend to believe they're bulletproof?
13: Yeah, they really do, and, you know, you see it every year. The guy comes in, he's good for a little while, he's a hot shot. He thinks he has it made. And, you know, by and large, I think they look at me as a guy who has a good head on my shoulders, who has a good education and sees kind of past the game sometimes. And then they'll ask me, you know, what are some advice you can give me? And I'll tell them, you know what, think consistency. Think doing things consistent over a period of time because anyone can do something great once and get a big head about it. But it's the person who does that great thing consistently who'll be remembered for all time. And I think they appreciate that. And I think some of them get it, some of them don't. You just have to go out and try as best you can to get them to learn that.
14: How hard is that in professional sports to maybe go out and have a great game and say, hey, we're on the way,
13: yeah,
14: and then maybe the next week you do something really silly?
13: Yeah, it is. And it's tough, like you said, to be consistent. You know, that's like I said, that's how you define greatness is the teams that are in the players that are very consistent and do it over and over again so they're relied upon so that the coaches and the organization aren't worried what this guy's going to do. I know what I'm getting out of him every week. And like you said, it is hard with 45 different guys. And I think football, above all other sports, is the ultimate team game because you cannot have a weak link. You know, the saying, you're only as good as your weakest link, really applies to football because that one weak link will come and burn you, and a defense or an offense will learn how to exploit that and take advantage of it. And so you really have to have a cohesive unit where everyone is strong, where everyone is reliable, and that starts with coaching. And sometimes, you know, coaches and players are on the different pages, and you can't get this guy to perform for you, and it's a tough situation. This is probably one of the toughest jobs and most stressful jobs there is in sports because of that. One guy can't take over the game and save it for everyone else. A coach can't take over the game and save it for everyone else. Everyone has to be on the same page. Otherwise, you're messing in futility, and all of a sudden, everyone else is frustrated, and then it just gets worse.
14: How difficult is it when the objective, obviously, is to blend everybody's talents together, and yet everybody also kind of tends to think of themselves because it's an individual performance evaluation as to whether you're going to be employed or not? That's a dynamic and a dichotomy that I find fascinating.
13: Yeah, it really is, and it's hard because I think you're getting to the game of football, or I guess any sport, for a few reasons, and this is a short list that I've come up with over the years, and one is to make a name for yourself, and the second one is probably to make enough money so you're comfortable and you have a good living and you can do what you need to do with your life, and then the third reason, and I think this is the one that people don't find until they've gotten up in age a little bit, till they've been in the league for 5 or 6 years, and they understand that all that other stuff is kind of just a facade. What you really want to be there for is to win a championship, and it's hard to get everyone past those first two ideals. Okay, the money's not that much. You know, the fame is one thing, but to win that championship is what you're playing this game for. You know, because no one's going to care 20 years from now how much money I made in 2002. No one's going to care, if I was the most popular guy on the team in 2001. The only thing they're going to care about 20 years from now is did he win a championship? And it's hard to get all the guys to have that be their number one priority, to win a championship. And one of the reasons in talking to my brother that I've become a really big fan of John Gruden is because he was able to get everyone to believe in that. You know, he had these guys reciting his words and his thoughts and making them their own original thought. Ronnie told me his first meeting was, we're going to win a championship this year. If you're not with me, leave. And I think everyone from the very first statement knew what he was about, and they bought into it. And so they were immediately on that last goal that I talked about, which is winning. All the other stuff kind of went to the wayside. Contracts weren't an issue. Who was getting the credit wasn't an issue. Only thing that was focused, they were focused on, was winning a Super Bowl, and that's why they ultimately did it.
14: Is there any guilt feeling when a coach, especially one who may be popular? I mean, there are coaches that nobody likes and nobody cares about whether they get fired. But when there is a popular coach and he has to pay the ultimate price, what's the reaction within the family? Because it's like losing a family member, even a parent, because that's what the coach is.
13: Yeah, you're right. And, you know, Coach Fossil was like that for a lot of us, especially the guys that he had for, you know, his entire 7 years. I was in his first draft, and I'd become really close to him. And, you know, you realize after a while that, you know, this game, especially at the head coaching position, is very cyclical. I think cyclical, especially even at the lower levels in the players, it's more so. The turnover is higher. But he was here for a long time, and I think he realized that he did some great things here. He had some disappointing seasons as well, but I think he's satisfied by and large. The frustrating thing, as you talked about, is that, you know, as a player, you kind of want to keep those kind of guys that are good for you, that are good for the team or good for the community. You like to have those guys around, but sometimes you need a change. And I think Coach Fossil came to that realization that, you know what, my luck or my streak or whatever it is has run out. I need to move on, and it went down the right way here. It wasn't as explosive as it could have been, especially in this market. And I think he saved his face in the New York Giants, let him exit with dignity.
14: The fact that this is a business and everybody understands that it is, and so therefore that's the price that one pays if there's not success, albeit either a player or a coach, does that make it a little bit easier to digest?
13: Yeah, it really does, because you know that, you know, as loyal as you can, as you want to be to a team, sometimes you just gotta make a change, and you understand that this is a bottom line business, and that makes all the difference over personal relationships, over emotional ties, above anything else. It's a bottom line business, and you gotta take it with a grain of salt. No matter what anybody says to you or what anyone says about you, you gotta realize that it's just business. It's not personal.
14: We'll continue our conversation with Tiki Barber, the former Giants running back, as we continue with more of you and Sports Byline.
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2: Tiki Barber has joined us on Sports Byline. Tiki, the last time you and I were together, you and I talked about kids, and you don't know how many emails and also letters I got from people saying, boy, it was sure nice to hear a professional athlete talk in such a human way about their family and about kids. They had never heard an athlete. I think they see athletes in only one form or in one particular way. Tell me what it was when you and Rondi were growing up that you have carried forward and that you have applied more than anything else in your family life, in your marriage, and with the kids that you now have.
3: Well, I think it's an intense sense of family and appreciation for family that my mom instilled us. I mean, it was, like, you know, it was hard for us. My father left when we were 3 or 4, and we never really had a relationship with him. So it was hard on my mom. She worked 2 or 3 jobs in order to make ends meet for us. She made a ton of sacrifices. I mean, essentially sacrificing 18 years of her life for us so that we would not want or need for anything. But at the same time, she gave us our independence and allowed us to make our own decisions and make our own mistakes, quite frankly, and find out what was right and what was wrong. And that's how we turned out the way that we did. And now that we're both older, and my brother has 2 girls and I have 2 boys, ironically enough, being twins, we can't make, you know, the same of kids. But we're trying to instill those same kind of values to our kids. But be there for them and be great role models for them and be an example of father figures that we didn't have growing up.
2: Yeah, I saw a story the other day on ABC. It was a 1-hour special about single-parent kids. And I suppose that there's a silver lining at some point down the road. I don't know whether it's the toughness that you get or that you overcompensate when you have kids yourself in giving to them what you may not have had during that time. Do you sense there's that overcompensation to some degree, or what was the silver lining that you and Rondi got out of that whole experience?
3: Yeah, I definitely think that, like you said, there is a toughness developed and a capacity to deal with difficult situations. And there is a compensation. I'm everything. My kids are everything to me, and I do anything for them, and I can't wait to get home. I mean, after particularly bad games, I know I come home, and AJ doesn't care, or Chase doesn't care. They just want to run the daddy, and that's great to me. But I also think I overcompensate in a lot of different ways. You know, I'm on the board of a couple charities, one the Children's Miracle Network that I do a golf tournament for, and the Fresh Air Fund here in New York that caters to underprivileged kids, and it's another way for me to reach out and provide an example and provide an influence on kids in this area, and it's very fulfilling for me.
2: Tiki, you have the opportunity. Of course, you're very, you know, talented, but you also have been very blessed, as you have acknowledged a number of times. But through the charities and just through life in general, you've had the opportunity to see the other side of that, the single-parent kids and the turnkey, the latchkey kind of kids. What is it that concerns you about that, and what is it that maybe can be done in order to make it better for these kids? Because I'm at a loss at trying to figure this out.
3: You know, and it's very complicated, and I don't think there really is a direct answer or a correct answer for every situation, but I look at it this way, and I can only speak to this from my own experience. When you have a single-parent household, like I said with my mom, it is very difficult to have enough time in the day because you have to work so much and you have to handle so much of the household and also being a single earner of a family, that sometimes the interest in the kids or the kids' interest get lost. For instance, a parent can't make it to the kids' games, or he can't be there for his recital or whatever it is, and all of a sudden the child thinks he's not being loved, and that's all kids want. They just want affection. They want acceptance from people, and I think that it has to come down to sacrifice by parents, and they have to care, you know, to an almost ridiculous degree. You know, my mom never missed a game that my brother and I played in. She always found a way to be there, and that extended all the way through college, even after she had a breast cancer scare and had surgery and went to the game 5 days later. You have to find ways to sacrifice because it justifies what you want to do for your kids and who they're going to become. And it's hard to do that, and it's easy to say. But the, but

0: but I agree. There is a loss of that in some society, in some part of our society.
1: Tiki Barber with us and you on Sports Byline. Usually kids become casualties, and I think a major reason for that, Tiki, is the loss of self-esteem.
0: Yeah.
1: And during the younger years when they are developing, that's when the self-esteem comes about. What can one do about that? Because I don't know how we save them from that standpoint.
0: Yeah, it's tough, especially because kids don't care what they say. They don't think about what they say to each other. Whatever on their mind comes out, and sometimes it's very hurtful. And it's hard to deal with it, I'm sure, for kids. I know my brother and I were very shy when we were young, and I think the main reason was because we were different. We were, you know, one of the few black families in the area, and so we knew we were different. We knew we were different because we didn't have a father. And so we looked for and we searched for friends who would be our support system, who were, you know, normal like everyone else and accepted us for who we were. And that's what I would encourage the kids. I mean, you can't just, feel that you're being rebuked and accept it. You have to find people who accept you, and then they become your closest allies and your closest friends. And then when things go bad, you can turn to them for support and advice and just to pick me up. I know that my friends from my childhood that were like that, I'm still best friends with them to this day because they meant so much to me then and they mean so much to me now.
1: Where does the community come into play? Because if you're talking about an urban environment, I'm sure it's a lot different because of all the dangers that exist in that environment. Did you grow up in a less than urban environment so that it was different?
0: Yeah, Roanoke, Virginia is much less than urban. The environment wasn't, you know, is for instance, in New York, there's so many different avenues for kids to find a way to pique their interest, whether it's going to museums and finding something they love there or participating in any number of athletic outlets that are around in the city. In a rural environment, it's tough because there's not a lot there. There's not a lot of access. I remember we had to ride our bikes everywhere, you know, riding down major highways to go play with our friends in the park. And I think the solution there is the same. You have to find people who are willing to take these adventures with you, who go out of their way to, experience something new with you. And you develop strong bonds that way by having that camaraderie and intimate relations in a difficult situation.
1: Roanoke, Virginia, of course, in the South, so I'm sure it was different. But let me share a story with you. Jimmy Johnson, the Hall of Famer, of course, you know, and Rafer Johnson, his brother, they moved from Texas to the Valley down in Southern California. And in talking to Rafer and Jimmy one time, I said, did you ever run into any racial problems? He said, no, we moved to a town that was primarily Scandinavian. And even though we were black, because we had the name of Johnson, everybody thought we were Scandinavian.
0: Hey, that worked. Whatever worked. Oh, that's fabulous.
1: Was that ever a factor down there in Roanoke, Virginia, because it is somewhat considered the Deep South?
0: It is, but it wasn't, because I think my mom went out of her way to keep us in the right loop of people that her friends were either white or otherwise who were accepting. And they treated us just like regular family, and we never felt that deep, racism that you get in the really deep South, like in Alabama and Georgia and the South and way down there. We didn't really have those deep racial issues where people would look at us weird and snub their noses at us. And I think once we started playing sports, that lessened it even more because of our ability to be athletes. It allowed us acceptance into cultures.
1: Yeah, that's too bad that sports has to be the vehicle for acceptance instead of who you are as a human being. Let me switch gears for you on a second. Joe Montana was just in with us, and we were having a chat because his kids, believe it or not, are now the age in which they're playing football themselves.
0: Favorite player, by the way.
1: Oh, is it?
0: It is.
1: And I said to him, I said, how tough is it, and what are you doing to kind of protect them? Because they have the name Montana, and I'm just wondering, you got a couple boys in your hands. At some point, you know, they're going to have to deal with the name of Barber as well. Have you given much thought to that?
0: I haven't, and I think what's going to happen with me is I'm going to let them pursue their own passion, whether it's sports or not. I mean, my oldest son loves sports. He wants to watch Daddy play football every day, these videos that I have at home, and And so I think I'll let him find his own passion because he loves music too. I don't think I'll ever force him to do anything because my mom never forced me to do anything. And that doesn't just go for sports. That goes for everything from, you know, schoolwork was the obvious exclusion where she wanted us and goaded us to be the best that we could as students. But as far as religion was concerned and everything else, she wanted us to make our own decisions about what we thought was going to be most beneficial to us. And I think we turned out for the best because of that.
1: What is the understanding that you as a twin have being married to a twin?
0: It's interesting. Well, I'm not married to a twin.
1: Oh, you're not?
0: Our wives are similar. Not similar, but they're both Asian.
1: Both Asian. You're absolutely right. That understanding.
0: Jenny's Vietnamese and Korean. Ronde's wife is Filipino. So it's similar, but not too similar.
1: But culturally, I mean, is there an understanding that both of you all have because you're married to Asian women?
0: Oh, absolutely. It's it's a different culture. You know, Jenny's parents live with us, and that's how it is in the culture. The kids take care of the parents, and it works perfectly for us because Jenny and I are still able to have our lives as socialites in the city, but also be able to feel comfortable that someone who really loves them is home with them. And we're fortunate to have that. But I think Jenny's parents also appreciate it because it takes a lot of pressure off of them and also gives them an opportunity to grow up with their grandkids, which is what grandparents live for.
1: You bring up a very interesting point because I was in China, and they're going through a transformation in which they're building these big high-rise apartment buildings.
0: Yeah.
1: And in talking to some of the Chinese when I was over there, Tiki, they were lamenting this because what has happened is that the younger kids are moving out of the hutans, which is the community area,
0: yeah,
1: into these high-rise, and instead where they used to leave their kids with parents or friends of parents next door and everything else, all of a sudden you move into a high-rise, you don't know who that person is that's next door or down the next level from you, and it's changing the whole dynamic of family. So I know exactly what you're talking about, of having that relationship of grandparent to child to grandchild.
0: Exactly, and it is difficult. I mean, we live in a high-rise. We've lived in one for 7 years, and I honestly know maybe three of my neighbors. And it's tough because you don't see them on a regular basis. It's not a common area where everyone hangs out. It's kind of like you're in and you're out, and you go and do what you have to do in the city. But that's an unfortunate thing. I think there's, especially in this country, especially in the major cities, there's too many parents not raising their kids. I think they leave it to someone else, and I think children suffer from that in some small way.
1: We only got a couple minutes left. What do you do in the off season to recharge the mind? I know what you do with the body, but we've never really talked about what you do to refresh the mind.
0: Well, I have a lot of diverse interests. As you know, my brother and I wrote a children's book entitled By My Brother's Side, and we have another one coming out called Game Day, because we want to pass on these lessons and ideals that we've had since we were children and let other kids get into that. But, you know, I'm also, as you said, living in New York, I have opportunities that are unbelievable, and they're historic making, and they're very interesting to me as a graduate of UVA and someone who's entrenched in history. I had a chance meeting with Shimon Peres, who was a Nobel Peace Prize winner and former Prime Minister of Israel, at a restaurant. He invited me to come over to Israel and see his country. He has a program where he encourages Palestinian and Israeli kids to play sports together. And it piqued my interest, and I think this trip is going to happen, and I'm excited about it. And I know, and I'm fortunate, that the only reason that it happens is because I live in New York. And I have the cultural experiences, and I have the opportunity to have these extraordinary experiences and take advantage of them.
1: You've got to promise me that when you do come back from that trip that we will get together on this air, because I want to hear your perspective on this and what type of reaction you found of the kids as sports is the vehicle being communication between two cultures.
0: Exactly. And I'm really interested in it because of me being an African-American and trying to give my message about the importance of the ideals you learn in sports that kind of transcend sports and are applicable in every kind of walk of life.
1: Tiki, I want to thank you. You've been with me a number of times on the show, and I always find our conversations insightful and also, I think, enlightening. So take care of yourself. Tiki Barber with us and you this hour on Sports Byline. You know, at the outset of the interview, one of the things I said is that I get the opportunity to talk to friends, and I really like the articulate, intelligent athlete, And if you've heard any time that Tiki has been with us in the past, some of the things that we've got into, then you can understand why I have that appreciation for him. As he goes into his private life now and another career in television and elsewhere, you just know the Tiki Barber is going to be successful in whatever he does. And he and Rondi, certainly the groundwork was laid very nicely by their mother. We continue with more of you and Sports Byline.
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1: I certainly hope you enjoyed our interview with Tiki Barber this hour on Sports Byline, the retired running back for the New York Giants, who left the team as the all-time rushing leader for the New York Giants. And I think you get the sense that I do, that certainly anything that he does from now on in his life, he's going to be a success at as much as he was in the National Football League. Guests on Sports Byline receive Madden NFL from EA Sports. 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

0: I'm Mike Sempervivi with the Sports Byline Broadcasting Network 2-Minute Warning. Over the weekend, you may have heard me speak about two sports traditions of Memorial Day weekend, the Indy 500 and the Coke 600. So after a few days of that, I had no intentions of returning and talking about more auto racing, much less in a melancholy way. But that changed when two-time NASCAR Cup champion Kyle Busch passed away suddenly last week at the young age of 41. 2 weeks ago, I was in Dover, Delaware for NASCAR All-Star Weekend. During that Friday slate of activities, Busch took the pole and dominated the Craftsman Truck Series event, adding to several records, which include his 234th win in a NASCAR-sanctioned race. A few hours earlier, I was walking around outside and stopped at the Richard Childress Racing Merchandise Hauler and just stared at all the Kyle Busch stuff, so much, and so much of it was being worn by fans. There was a t-shirt that featured illustrations of both Kyle and his son's micro sprint cars with the words Battle of the Bushes on it. It celebrates Kyle racing his 12-year-old son Brexton on short tracks as he helped to get his son's passion for racing off the ground. And it really hit me at that moment that Kyle Busch really had once again proven the old adage true about drivers. No matter how big of a black hat you wear, if you stick around long enough, you'll become beloved. From a notable family of racers, Kyle Busch came into NASCAR in 2001 at the age of 16, invited by the legendary Jack Roush to pilot one of his trucks. Before he'd even graduated high school, he was making waves for his driving ability, control, and fearlessness. In an era of increasingly homogenized drivers, many of whom are afraid to speak their minds in fear of ruffling feathers, Busch was unapologetically honest, both with his in-car commentary during races as well as the way he would needle the media, using them to vent as well as whip up interest by poking at other drivers and, of course, the fans. Some took the bait while others hopped on board for the ride, and whether you loved him or hated him, Busch's M&M's paint scheme and merchandise while driving the number 18 Toyota for Joe Gibbs Racing became iconic. In tributes, everyone from those same media members and drivers to Joe Gibbs and car executives spoke about the Kyle Busch that fans didn't see. As irascible and acerbic as Busch could often act, especially early in his career, his passion and attention to detail made him an important cog in the Toyota Racing Development Program. Whether it be shepherding drivers through his race team or being involved with development and testing. And while telling stories about Busch's personality, passions, and personas, to a person, all of them mentioned how he truly had matured from a wild stallion into a grounded family man. And that was due to meeting his wife Samantha, who centered both him and inspired him. After suffering from infertility struggles themselves, the couple went public with their struggle and began the Samantha and Kyle Busch Bundle of Joy Foundation to bring awareness to the issue. Over the past 11 years, the foundation has advocated for in vitro fertilization and has helped many couples who have had to deal with the arduous, costly, and often heart-wrenching process, providing grants and support. And I haven't even mentioned his numbers, which some of you may have heard in the last few days. Two-time NASCAR Cup Series champion, a record 234 wins across NASCAR's three top divisions, the only driver with 60 wins in each series, including the most in trucks with 69, and O'Reilly with 102. His 63 Cup victories are ninth all-time. He was the youngest driver to ever win a pole position in Cup history, the first driver to ever sweep three races in a weekend, and the first driver in NASCAR history to win a race at every single active track. He also won a race a season for a record 19 consecutive years. Long story short, Kyle Busch was great on the track from day one, and he learned how to be a greater man off of it. He will be missed. I'm Mike Sempervivi with the Sports Byline Broadcasting Network 2-Minute Warning.
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2: And wherever you might be around the country and around the world, I'm Ron Barr. We've got you on America's sports talk show, Sports Byline. 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And so all you have to do is go to the website at sportsbyline.com, and right there on the homepage, there's a wonderful link that lets you watch some of the great interviews that we've done recently. Jose Canseco, when he was in studio to talk about his book, Dick Enberg, when he was here, Joe Montana, the Hall of Famer. So again, if you're interested in seeing those interviews as well as listening to them, all you have to do is go to the website at sportsbyline.com, and the link on the homepage will take you right there. Dan Pastorini, I've known for a long time. He played in the NFL for 13 years with the Oilers, the Raiders, the Rams, and the Eagles. But he was a very multi-talented athlete. He was drafted as a pitcher by the New York Mets out of high school, but he decided to attend Santa Clara University in the San Francisco Bay Area on a baseball scholarship. But he also played football, a tremendous punter and place kicker, and he was a great small college quarterback. And matter of fact, he was the MVP of both the Shrine East-West All-Star Game and the Senior Bowl games, and he was so good that he was a third overall pick by Houston in the NFL draft back in 70. Now, if you remember that 70 draft, that was a great year for quarterbacks. Some people say even the best, because Jim Plunkett, who came out of Stanford, of course, with the Heisman Trophy, Archie Manning, who came out of Ole Miss, and then the third pick was Dan Pastorini by Houston, and he led the Oilers to back-to-back appearances in the AFC title game against Pittsburgh, but those were the years where the Steelers were dominating everybody and winning those four Super Bowls back in 78 and 79, two of the years that he did that. He went on after his NFL career to drag racing, one of the first drivers to exceed the 270-mile-per-hour barrier, and so he is in the studio with us this hour, and we will talk to him. And then right after that, the author, Alan Barra, has a wonderful book out called The Last Coach, A Life of Paul Bear Bryant. And in The Last Coach, Barra conducts an in-depth investigation into the mythic persona of Bear Bryant. This is a great, great book, and it really does away with some of the myths about Bear Bryant and sets the record straight, so you're going to enjoy it. But Dan Pastorini is set to join us in just a moment as we continue on Sports Byline.
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1: 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Here's Ron Barr.
2: My engineer, Mike Amatori, said Dan is here, and the car is on the second floor of the building, by the way. Let me ask you about your athletic career, because you came out of high school, and I think it was the Mets that signed you to a baseball contract, or tried to.
14: Yeah.
2: Out of high school, and you went to Santa Clara on a baseball scholarship.
14: Right.
2: Did you ever have that nagging feeling, which way was I going to go, baseball, football?
14: No, only when I came out of high school. The Mets had offered me a fairly decent contract at that time, and that was the year the Mets were horrible, 1967. And then there was a team in 1968 that seemed to remind me that did wonders in the amazing Mets, right? And when they drafted me very low. I think I was picked like 650th in the draft or something like that, and they used the excuse that they thought that I might want to go into college and play football as well, and they didn't know if I'd be totally committed to baseball. Of course, if they added another zero, I would have, you know. But I decided to go on and play both sports in college and see where the chips may fall. And then there was a pitcher, I can't remember his name, from Stanford, and he introduced me to the slider. And
2: you watched a lot.
14: Made me decide to stick with football.
2: Yeah. When you got to the NFL, what were your expectations?
14: Take it one day at a time. I heard nothing but bad things about me coming in because I came from a small school. I played against lesser competition than the big guys, and I didn't really expect too much too fast, thank God. I mean, we went through some horrendous seasons down there. I think all three of us that year, you know, Plunkett, Manning, and myself, the first three picks in 1971, suffered tremendous early setbacks, injuries that maybe wouldn't have occurred if we'd have gone to like a 49er team or a Raider team or, you know, the teams that were doing well at those times.
2: Was Bum your first coach?
14: Eddie Hughes was my first coach.
2: It was Bum, because you were you're like kindred spirits in a sense. He seemed to understand Dan Pastorini, and Dan Pastorini seemed to appreciate Bum Phillips. What was it about that relationship?
14: Well, Bum was kind of like a father to everybody. He actually made training camp fun, which was strange for somebody to do that. I mean, most guys looked at going to training camp as prison. I mean, you're locked up in your rooms. You have to be in bed at a certain time. You know, you're training twice a day and sometimes three times a day. But he made it actually fun, and he left a lot of the responsibility up to the players, which the players responded to in a positive way. And the players kind of became more of a family than a team. And everybody kind of looked out for each other. And when it was time to go, we all went together. And when it was time to have fun, we all did it together. And it was not forced on us. It was just kind of, that was the way it was.
15: Could that coaching philosophy work today?
14: I think so, yeah. I think it's happening now. You don't break something. Or if you don't fix something that's not broken, and he gets out there and does the same thing that his dad does with the same approach, same philosophy, and surrounds himself with the same type of people, and it works.
15: One of the biggest misconceptions about Bum Phillips, in my opinion, was that I think a lot of people thought he was a country bumpkin, that he had that easygoing way about him. I remember one time I was down in the Astrodome, and it was during a playoff. It was one of the playoffs seasons for you. And he just said, turned to us as we were on the sideline, he says, please turn off all those cameras right now. We're going to run a special play. Ran the play. Okay, guys, turn the camera back on.
14: Yeah.
15: But this man was a smart.
14: He was very smart.
15: Very, very smart. And I wondered how he motivated players, because was it that easygoing style? Did he appeal to one's pride? What was the essence of his ability to motivate a team?
14: I can't think of all the phrases that he'd come up with, just little thoughts, little common sense thoughts that seemed to stick with you, that just made all the sense in the world. He wasn't a rah-rah type of guy. He just kind of made you look around and stop and smell the roses type of thing, and put big emphasis on family and related that to team. And, team, family, community, all one and the same. And it was a hard thing to put your finger on, but he just had a way that was very straightforward, and there was no BS about it, and you knew when he told you something, he meant it. I mean, he'd, out of the blue, come up to some guy and say, hey, I'm really appreciative of the work you're doing, and he patted people more in the back than kick them in the fanny.
15: Yeah. There are two styles. You see the coach on the sideline with the headset on, who you know is involved in every aspect of the game, and then there was Bum with the Texas cap on,
14: right,
15: the hat on, just walking up and down the sideline like he wasn't, he was just observing the game like anybody else was.
14: Well, he had a way of delegating power. He just surrounded himself with good assistant coaches, and they ran the game. I mean, that's what a head coach does anyway. He's a pretty good organizer and kind of leaves it up to his assistants to run the game.
15: I assume, were you still in Houston when Earl Campbell was there, when the big collision between him and Jack Tatum?
14: Oh, yeah.
15: Tatum was in here, and somebody obviously called him and said, you know, what's the hardest hit? And that Monday, it was a Monday night game, I believe, because it was on national television.
14: Yeah, I think it was. I think it was a Monday
15: night. I've never
14: game.
15: Seen anything like that before. Every time I see it, I kind of cringe.
14: And it sounded like a train wreck. It really did. I mean, I no sooner handed him the ball, and it was, you know, a goal line stance, and Jack Tatum was a very tough hitter, and I'd seen Earl put some hits on some guys, too, running through the line of scrimmage. I mean, Isaiah Robertson, we put a great hit on him one time with the Rams. But I no sooner gave him the ball, and all of a sudden there was this explosion. I never heard a hit like that in my life.
15: Dan, I have over the years tried to give the fans a little bit of insight what it's like to be a professional athlete, because a lot of them will be critical. And I think what they see, from their perspective, I can understand it. They watch athletes, whether no matter what the sport may be, perform night in and night out. And the athletes are so well-skilled that it looks easy, and it is probably easy for them. But until you have a chance to kind of get out there, understand the pressures, all the things that go along the dynamics with professional sport, you don't have a full perspective of it. I say that as a preface to the question, and you and I have talked about that moment over at the Oakland Coliseum when you broke your leg and the fans cheered when you were carried off that field. That, to me, is one of the most poignant moments in sports that I've ever seen. What did that do as far as your taste, your feel for sports?
14: It wasn't necessarily that one particular incident, Ron. It was, I think, everything that kind of built up to it and the things that followed after it that kind of burned me out. I don't think it's any secret about my relationship with Al Davis has not been one of the most favorable relationships in the world. I think that, and looking back on it now, I think that the fans were reacting. I was very, let me back up a little bit. I was very hard to fit in here when I first came here. I thought I was coming back home, but Kenny Stabler and Al Davis had a falling out, and Kenny Stabler bucked him. And I think the fans respected him for that, and I did as well. But it was a situation he had to get out of here, and I had to get out of Houston, and everybody that worked the trade felt that that was the best move for everything. I think the fans reacted to the frustration of Al Davis. and what he'd done to the people in the Bay Area. I mean, Al would come up to me and tell me what to say as far as things that related to the move to Los Angeles or the possible move at that particular time and what have you, which I didn't really appreciate. It was an unfortunate situation. I don't have a bad taste in my mouth. You know, time goes on, you forgive and forget. But that's my evaluation of it. I think they were just frustrated through all the things that transpired prior to that. And Kenny Stabler was a hero here in the Bay Area for many, many years and won Super Bowls for them and performed well for them. And I'm a Kenny Stabler fan myself. I was just merely trying to do a job, and I did the best I possibly could. It's very difficult. And Kenny had the same problems when he went down to Houston. It's very difficult coming into a new system and learning your personnel, learning the terminology, learning the plays, learning everything about the whole system. It's not easy. And you just can't expect it to just, you go from one team to another and expect to play well like you did maybe at your prior team. And I think that I played okay. You know, I wasn't satisfied with my performances. There were some games I thought I played great. The first game, I mean, I threw for 315 or 50 yards, something like that, and we won. We beat Kansas City. And then I stumbled the next week. We came back the following week and won. You know, I mean, we were 2-2. And then going into the fifth game, you know, I think I was perfect that day. And then I broke my leg and got booed out of the stadium. I was more embarrassed for my folks at the time. That hurt me more than anything. And when you're young like that, you have a tendency to react and your competitiveness and what have you. But looking back on it now, I think there were a lot of extenuating circumstances that affected the people, and they weren't lashing out at me. I think they were lashing out at all the incidences that happened prior to that.
15: How long did it take you to understand that as a number one draft choice, as a quarterback, a player in a very high profile position, that you were going to looked upon, or you were going to be judged more harshly by the media or by the fans than, say, somebody who was just an interior lineman who might have just screwed up?
14: Well, I think any time you're number one draft choice, you become a professional athlete, you immediately allow the tag of criticism, and every move is criticized, both on and off the field and what have you. I mean, you have no privacy. I mean, here I was a kid from Sonora, California, a town of 1,300 people when I left home and went to school here in the Bay Area, a small school, and all of a sudden I'm turned loose in a city of 3.5 million people, and everybody knows me. That was quite a shock, and in the South, no less. And it was a big adjustment for me. It was a very big adjustment. But as far as, you know, when you're the expectations and everything, you have to put that aside. You have to put that to the back of your mind, and you just have to do what you can do well, and try to, you know, accomplish things and set goals and work your way up the ladder.
15: Dan Pastorini has joined us in You America. Give me a couple minutes longer, and then I'll open up the lines around the country and let you go at it on Sports Byline.
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15: Right now you have a chance to talk whatever you'd like to talk, drag racing, bucking Broncos.
14: We'll cover it all here.
15: With Dan Pastorini, and no better place to start than right here in the California area. Go ahead, Rick in Sacramento.
20: Thanks a lot, Ron. Good show.
15: Thank you.
20: Danny, this is Rick Cabral. I was the freshman quarterback on Santa Clara when you were a senior.
14: Yes, I remember. Rick, how are you?
20: Very good. And I wanted to bring you back to a memory that always stuck with me. It was your final college game at Santa Clara. You had a big game, and of course you had a tremendous season. And I'm just curious, do you remember what you did when they pulled you out of the game and you ran off to the sideline?
14: Probably cried.
20: No. You took off your wristbands and tossed them one by one near the sideline and then went off, and the fans gave you a standing ovation. But I thought it was a really classy, cool thing to do.
14: I don't remember that.
20: Yeah.
14: But I know that leaving Santa Clara and leaving Pat Malley was a real tough thing for me. Rick, as you know, I never played that many games in college. I think I played a total of 10 or 12 games throughout my 4 years there. Suffered some injuries, minor knee injuries and a broken ankle. But I tell you, leaving that school was really tough. And leaving a guy like Pat Malley was even tougher.
20: Well, it was a real treat for somebody like me to play next to you for a while there and see what it was like to be with a future pro football player and somebody with the great skills that you had, and we enjoyed following your career.
14: Well, I appreciate it, buddy. Nice talking to you.
20: All right, Danny.
14: Take care.
15: Thank you, Rick. Ryan, Parkersburg, West Virginia.
14: Whenever they call me Danny, I know they know me.
15: Go ahead, Ryan.
21: Hi, Dan.
14: How you doing, Ryan?
21: I never got the chance to see you pass football, but I was a big fan of yours when you raced top fuel dragsters, and I was wondering what you thought of your racing career and if you ever wanted to try racing again.
14: You bet. Sometimes you never retire from racing. You're always in between sponsors, let's put it that way. But that's my first love, and in fact I'm working on a deal right now that hopefully will come through and maybe be racing again out there real soon.
15: Raymond, Anchorage, Alaska, you're on Sports Byline with Dan Pastorini.
22: Hello, Ron. How you doing, Dan?
14: Fine, Raymond. How are you?
22: Good. I'm a transplanter from the Bay Area. Dan, I'd just like to ask you, what advice would you give to the number one draft choice that's going into the NFL now with dealing with the media, the pressure, and the criticism that's going to be facing them the moment they step out on the field?
15: Raymond, with the money they're making, they don't have to worry about anything.
14: I tell them, take the money, run, and keep your mouth shut.
22: Well, it don't seem like most of them can even handle that part of it, seemed like to me, from just where I'm sitting.
14: Well, you know, you're right. There's the game has changed quite a bit. The money, I think, has changed the complexity of the game. And I mean, I can't fathom the amount of money they're making more in a game than I made in a career, for crying out loud. So,
22: you think that's bad or good?
14: Well, yeah, I think it's good in some senses, and I think it's bad in other senses. You know, it's kind of where's it going to go from here, and how much money can the fans afford to pay for a ticket, and how much money can the sponsors afford to pay on the commercials for the games? How much money can they pay to the networks? I mean, that's what it's all about. It is big business, I never would have believed that it would have grown to the figures that it's grown to now.
22: Yeah, well, probably pretty soon we'll be having to pay for our games every Sunday anyway.
0: Yeah, it's looking that way.
22: Well, Dan, good luck to you if you do decide to go back in auto racing, and it was great talking to you.
0: Thank you, Raymond.
22: All right.
15: Brian, Sioux City, Iowa.
3: Hey, how you doing today?
15: Good.
3: Good. I just wanted to ask Dan if it seems like him and Ken Stabler have a lot of things in common with the racing and being from the South and everything, if they're good friends.
0: Well, I'm not real good friends with Kenny. I know Kenny. We've run into each other on occasion on certain golf tournaments and various appearances around the country. I've always been a big Ken Stabler fan.
3: Okay, thanks, Dan.
0: Sure.
15: Off to Richmond, Virginia. John, that's you.
4: Hi. This has been a really interesting discussion going on here.
0: Thank you.
4: A couple of things I'd like to hear Dan talk about are the popularity of pro football just in general now compared to back when he played. He seemed like he played at the time when it was most popular, from what I could tell. I'm about 40. And the mid-70s was, you know, Monday Night Football was just crazy. Everyone watched it. It seems to me just a couple of things you all have been talking about, the fact that players don't seem to stay with teams very long anymore, the fact that the fans can't really identify with the players anymore, that there's nobody that you played with on your high school football team or against that is the caliber, the types of talent that plays pro football now.
15: So what's the essence of your question, John?
4: Excuse me?
15: What's the essence of your question?
4: The essence, I guess, is, first of all, is pro football as popular now as it was when he played? And if not, what does he see as the reasons for it being not? Or if he sees it being so, what reasons can he give for that?
0: Well, I think it is as popular, if not more popular now, strictly because of the money that's being paid to the players, the amount of money that's paid to the networks to advertise during the games. I mean, football is you know, the American sport. I'm sure I'm going to make baseball players and baseball fans mad at that one. But there, it's always been, I think, the top dog as far as the pro sports out there. And I see it growing. The only thing that I see is that you see a little bit more greed in the game now, and guys are just going for the money. A lot of guys, a majority of the guys are. You always have your stars and your role models and what have you in football, baseball, basketball, or whatever sport way back when, and you have them now, and I think anytime, anywhere.
15: Scott, Jacksonville, Florida, nice to have you with us.
23: Two real quick questions for you. You were involved in a game, much like the Raiders, that brought about the whole call for instant replay with the Mike Renfro crash in the end zone. And I'm curious, since you were a person who was, I think most of us would say, obviously gypped out of a chance at the Super Bowl by a bad call, what do you think of TV replay now?
0: As much as I hate to say it, I think that the instant replay slowed the game down too much from a viewer standpoint, from a fan standpoint. Yeah, it did cost me a Super Bowl. It was a great catch by a great player and a great friend, and would have put us ahead in that game. And I think, you know, our momentum was such at that time.
15: Another quick question, Scott?
23: Yeah, just your first impression the first time you saw Earl Campbell actually walk out on the field suited up. I was just the pure size factor.
0: Very comforting.
15: That's a good way to sum it up. Raymond, Deer Park, Texas.
24: Hey, I just wanted to ask Dante a couple of questions. I've been down here in Houston all my life, and I'm 42, and my family loved your play, Dan.
0: Thank you, Ray.
24: We'll always remember you, buddy.
0: Thank you very much.
24: But what was it like playing for Bum Phillips, Dan?
0: Well, I as I said earlier in the broadcast, he was a friend. He still is a friend and always will be a friend. And I've never enjoyed the game as much in my life as playing for Bum Phillips.
24: You know, being an Oilers fan all my life, I've heard people boo, but I want to tell you something. We never booed you, buddy.
0: Thank you very much.
24: Love you, Dan.
0: Thank you.
24: Bye-bye.
15: Tom, go ahead in Portland, Oregon.
0: Oh, God.
25: Thank you. Had a question for Dan Pastorini.
0: Yes, sir.
25: It seems to me that staring across the line of scrimmage for all those years gives a quarterback a special perspective on the guys who are staring back. I was wondering who you regarded as the best or most effective defensive linemen and linebackers whom you faced in your career.
15: Good question.
0: Yeah, very good question. They don't really look back. They just kind of look back in a haze. I would say probably the most feared person I played against was Dick Butkus. I had the misfortune of playing across the line of scrimmage from him my first start in the preseason in the Astrodome against the Bears. And I looked down the left line, left of the line of scrimmage, and I looked down the right of the line of scrimmage, and I looked straight ahead, and I saw this guy peering at me, and he said, I can't say what he said to me. But it was not very nice, and it was in respect to my mother. And something about tearing off my head. And I said, enjoy it. That's as close as you're going to get to me all night, Butkus. And that was a mistake, because he sacked me the next four times in a row. And it was not fun. I would say probably the most misinterpreted person I ever played against is Mean Joe Green. There's not a mean bone in his body. He's one of the most most perfect gentlemen I've ever had the pleasure of playing against. He could have ended my career in 1972 and 73 very easily, but instead he kind of hugged me to the ground and always kind of encouraged me to keep pursuing on. But he was a very very nice man to play against and a very, very tough competitor. We had an interesting run-in one time. In 1979, we had the last game of the year. We were playing them in the Astrodome on a Monday night. And Frank Gifford it wasn't Frank Gifford at the time. I think it was Cosell and Tarkenton.
15: Oh, Tarkenton.
0: And I had called timeout with about 5 seconds left to go, and we're on the one-yard line going into score. Well, they had the breakdown for the playoffs as far as what teams were going to go have the home field advantage, and I called the timeout, walked over to the line, to the sidelines, and talked to Bum about it. He said, no, just fall on the ball. And as I came back in the field, Joe was threatening to kill me on national TV. I said, Joe, I promise you I'm just going to fall on the ball. I did fall on the ball, and he just started laughing at me. He said, I knew you weren't going to score.
15: Dan, nice to see you again. You've been a good friend for a number of years, and you've watched us grow.
0: Yes, I have, and I'd like to say congratulations. You have done one heck of a job here, and it's nice to come visit. You don't interview me. I don't interview with you. We just have a great visit whenever I come here, and I thank you for that.
15: Dan Pastorini with us and you this hour on Sports Byline USA. We'll continue across the country and around the world on America's Sports Talk Show.
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0: broadcasts on radio. Washington was playing the University of Alabama, and the thing that struck me about that game was not only the discussion I had as I prepared for that game the night before the Saturday kickoff, but when the University of Alabama team was warming up, they lined up at midfield and went all the way to the back of the end zone. That was the time where you could dress out about 125. Alan Barr is with us on Sports Byline. Alan, what was it about Paul Bear Bryant, besides the obvious, that attracted you to want to do a book about him?
1: Well, I would have to say, growing up in Alabama, I was always apprehensive about Bryant because we saw so many pictures in the paper of George Wallace with his arm around Bryant. And, you know, it sort of made the Alabama football team a symbol of white supremacy in the 60s. And one thing I did not know, and kind of came to me as the years went by, talking to different people, was the efforts that Bryant had actually made, the constant pressure, the constant battles with George Wallace to integrate the Alabama football team. And then talking to his black players who became coaches afterwards, and how much Bryant really did to foster their careers. And now look how many of them are in football. Sylvester Croom at Mississippi State. John Mitchell, Alabama's first black player, is now a defensive line coach. We have Ozzie Newsome as the highest-ranking black executive in the National Football League. So that was definitely one of the things.
0: Is it fair to say that he was an anachronism to his time?
1: I don't know. He goes back to he might have been an anachronism when he was born, because he grew up in such abject poverty that people in Fordyce, Arkansas couldn't really understand. So that's the town that he grew up in, but he was born in a place called Morro Bottom, which isn't even a town. People asked me while I was researching the book, did you ever make it out to Morro Bottom? And I have to tell them the truth, I don't know. You know, I went to Fordyce, and I went west. I might have been in Morro Bottom, I couldn't tell you, because it's not a town. There's nothing down there which indicates, where it is or what, you know. It's he had to pull himself out of such an incredible poverty that the kids in the town laughed at him. When he'd go into town to sell vegetables with his mother on their wagon, you know, with their mule, he told me in 1982, he said, I still remember the names of all those kids that laughed at me. So, I mean, that stung. That stung him and stayed with him his whole life.
0: Yeah, and I think that was one of the things that probably affected him so much. We're all a product of our environment, and I get the sense from what I have read about this book, and I do know about him, that was something that really kind of curved him or really molded him into what he was all throughout his life. Am I correct?
1: Absolutely, and it probably made him need football in a way that we can't understand today. I think most kids today, whether they admit it or not, you know, they're there to get that National Football League contract. You know, very few are in the game just because they need that scholarship. I think you have to go to the lower levels, probably, the smaller colleges to appreciate that. But in any event, I think it's absolutely true that it's almost impossible today for us to truly understand or appreciate what somebody like Bryant had to go through.
0: One of the great stories in this book is how you explain how he got the nickname Bear. Why don't you tell us all about it?
1: Well, I wrote a book a couple of years ago about Wyatt Earp, and I'm glad to happy to say it's still in print. And one thing I found out about Wyatt Earp is don't ever discount any legend, no matter how ludicrous, because there's probably a hard kernel of fact in it. I always thought that the Bryant Bear wrestling story was not true. It turns out it's not only true, it's better than the legend. When he was 13 years old, there was a traveling carnival going through the little town of Fordyce. That's where his mother's family was from, and that's where they had moved by then. And they used to show movies there, you know, Tom Mix westerns and Charlie Chaplin and stuff like that. Well, they were having a special attraction. They had to find a kid to brave enough, 13 or 14-year-old, to wrestle a bear. And he volunteered. And he was supposed to get the incredible sum. Are you ready for this? $1 per minute. He said for $1 a minute he'd wrestle King Kong. But he also did it, I think, for the best of possible reasons. He did it to impress a girl, a pretty girl who took tickets. So I think that, you know, those are two very good reasons for wrestling a bear. And it was a brown bear, and he apparently wasn't huge, but, you know, how big does a bear have to be to scare you, especially when you're 13? The Bear had a

0: muzzle on. The muzzle came off. It bit Bryant. There was blood. Hit him on the ear. He rolled off the stage, and he still had the marks on his shins 40 years later. So he actually did wrestle a bear. The craziest story that I heard, Roy Blunt Jr. told me that he's a man back in Arkansas who was apparently drunk, according to Roy, said that it was actually, he actually wrestled a man in a bear suit. But Roy said the guy was drunk, and he never said that in the state of Alabama. So,
1: how did his coaching at Maryland, Kentucky, Texas A&M, and ultimately Alabama, the 10 years at those previous schools before he got to Alabama, how do they hold significance to his ultimate icon status at Alabama?
0: Well, he always wanted to return to Alabama, but he couldn't do it as long as his mentor, Frank Thomas, who, of course, was one of Newt Rockne's pupils and spread the gospel of the new football around the country, couldn't do it as long as Frank Thomas was there. And then he had a friend that took over after that, and he couldn't take his place. He didn't want to move him out. So he took the first job he had a shot at when he got out of the Navy, and that was Maryland. And he turned that program completely around. He left when the president unsuspended a player that Bryant had suspended. He simply couldn't have that. He went to Kentucky, turned that program not only completely around, the best teams that Kentucky ever had to this day. The only team, 1950, they really earned, for all intents and purposes, the national championship and should have won it had they voted after the bowl games. They won a big upset over Bud Wilkinson in Oklahoma. Then he went to Texas A&M. It took him 2 years, and his only losing season, that was the famous Junction Boys season, where he gutted the entire team and started over. And he turned three programs around before he came to Alabama. So he had the reputation as a miracle worker, and I think it was well-deserved. There isn't any coach you can name in college football history that has done that. Plus, I mean, that's four, really, because Alabama was worse at that time when Bryant came in 1958 than any of the other teams he had coached. So that's four teams, four programs that he turned completely around.
1: Let's talk about his stint at the University of Kentucky, because he quit at Kentucky in 1954 because he was jealous of basketball coach Adolph Rupp, because and Rupp both had won SEC championships.
0: Right.
1: But he was of the belief, was he not, that the new Cadillac that Rupp got, and while he only got a cigarette lighter, that he thought that came from the university, didn't he?
0: You know, that's funny. I saw some tapes. Adolph Rupp, they actually became pals. It's amazing. Anyone that Bryant ever feuded with or had bad blood in public, he usually became friends with later. And he and Adolph Rupp could joke about this later on. And Rupp invited him down, I think it was 1970, to be on his TV show in Kentucky before a basketball game. And they went through the routine where they started joking about, well, you got a car, look what I got. And he pulled out a lighter. Now, if you look carefully at the lighter in that film, it's one of those newfangled ones they had at that time, you know, the clear ones where you could see how much fluid was in it.
1: Mm-hmm.
0: They didn't have those back in 1954, 55. So it was like a vaudeville routine by then. It was something that they could joke about.
1: There's a lot of, in the book, I know you talk about this, but what was the underlying current between the two? Because Rupp was the athletic director at Kentucky and was against, of course, integration, and Bear Bryant wanted to have integration, of course. Was
0: Bryant
1: that the rub
0: did.
1: There?
0: Bryant did want to integrate Kentucky, and he said, in fact, he wanted to be the Branch Rickey of college football. I think he got that from Happy Chandler, who was a friend of his and, of course, was the commissioner of baseball at the time that Jackie Robinson came into the big leagues. If Chandler later became governor of Kentucky, had he been governor when Bryant was there, there's no question in my mind that they would have integrated the Kentucky football team and sped up the whole SEC. That didn't happen. But the main reason that Bryant left was because Rupp got involved, Rupp's players were involved in that betting scandal. Now, Rupp had nothing to do with that, of course, except that it happened while he was there. Now, had that happened today, I don't think there's any question that Rupp would have been gone. He would have been out of there. Bryant was told by Kentucky that he was going to be out of there.
1: Right.
0: And he wasn't, and Bryant just couldn't take it, and he upped and left. And he did it without having any safety net. There was nothing to fall back on. So he didn't leave for a bigger contract or more money or anything else. In fact, quite possibly he wound up with less when he got to Texas A&M. That was the only job available.
1: Bryant's record, of course, very impressive. 323 victories, 85 losses, 17 ties. He led 29 teams to bowl games and led 15 to conference championships. With a record like that, you would think that the NFL would come a-calling, and indeed they did, the Miami Dolphins. But why didn't he take that job?
0: He actually told the owner, Joe Robbie, that he was going to take the job, and he asked Joe Namath to come and sit down with him, which team had the best personnel in the league, which had the best young players. Miami had Bob Greasy, and they had a lot of top players, and Namath said easily Miami. And I think Bryant was Alabama had hit a bad stretch, the only bad stretch they had with him, and he was having trouble integrating the team. He couldn't get the good black players by that time that he wanted because of Alabama's reputation and George Wallace's reputation. And he was ready to go. He told Joe Robbie he was going to go, and it was a huge contract they were going to offer him, too. It never happened. At the last minute, he just decided, essentially, and what it boils down to is that he didn't really need or want the extra money, and that it wasn't football he loved. It was college football. He was a college man. College football had saved him. The University of Alabama had saved him and offered him a way out of the life that, truck farming, And I think with that, once he had made his decision to do that, everything turned around at Alabama. They went out and started immediately. They broke the color barrier. They started scouting black players. He changed his formation to the famous wishbone, and a new era. He had a second life. He was the coach of the 60s, but then he turned around and became the coach of the 70s. And I don't think there's a two decades like that by any coach in the history of football.
1: Bear Bryant died on January the 26th, 1983, and the irony of all ironies is that it was only 28 days after the last game that he coached. And I so suppose in retrospect, in a sense, Alan, it's probably fitting because that was what the man's life was. It was coaching football.
0: It's so funny. He used to joke. He'd say, if I quit coaching, I would I'd croak in a week. And he was off by 3 weeks. He died 3 weeks later. He never got a chance to do anything else in life, and he always talked about wanting to do other things. He told John Underwood, who worked on him with his autobiography, Air, he said, Underwood gave him a call and said, well, I heard you're going to quit. Now, what are you going to do now? He says, well, I'm going to do all those things that I always wanted to do if I wasn't coaching. And Underwood said, well, what is that? There's a pause, and he said, well, I'm not sure yet. So he never got the chance. And I interviewed him about 6 weeks, I guess it was, for Inside Sports. We were going to work on a story, and I got about an hour with him, and we talked, and, of course, we never got to finish up, never got to finish.
1: We got about 90 seconds left, but, Alan, what do you think his legacy actually is now, especially some years later after he has passed away?
0: I think he looks better and better to me as the years go by, and that's one of the reasons I wanted to do this book. He represents a time and era when college football existed for the good of the college students and the college in general. Whenever I see a player spiking a football or humiliating a fallen opponent, I like Bear better. Whenever I see a coach running up the score to impress a voter in a poll, to get a better position in the poll or get a bowl bid, Bear Bryant, who never did anything like that, looks better and better.
1: We got about 40 seconds left, but there's one word that I attach to him because, as I said, I only had the one opportunity to meet him. Gentleman. Gentle and also a gentleman.
0: Yes, and everybody felt that way. I think presidents, lots of people felt that way. But I'll never forget George Blanda, the sense of awe he could inspire. He said when Blanda first walked into his office back at University of Kentucky, he said, so this must be what God looks like. So,
1: are you happy with the way the book came out, Alan?
0: Absolutely, and the photographs are spectacular. We've had great pictures I've never seen before. Ones of Joe Namath, of Bear Bryant on the Dean Martin celebrity roast for Joe Namath, from the Bob Hope special when they came to Tuscaloosa, things like that. I think the book couldn't have turned out better. I'll take responsibility for everything, even the mistakes.
1: Congratulations on it, Alan, and thank you for sharing the story. I am looking forward to reading this book, and come back with us again anytime here on Sports Byline.
0: I will. Thank you.
1: This is a book I want to urge everybody to pick up because it is a special person and also a very special story. Alan Barr, and the name of the book is The Last Coach, The Life of Paul Bear Bryant. We continue with Sports Byline.
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1: Alan Barr and Dan Pastorini with us this hour. And again, if you'd like to check out Alan Barr's book, it's called The Last Coach, A Life of Paul Bear Bryant, as he conducts an in-depth investigation in the mythic persona of Bear Bryant. And Dan Pastorini, 13 years in the NFL with the Oilers, Raiders, Rams, and the Eagles. And one of the worst moments I've ever seen in sports was that moment at the Oakland Coliseum where he broke his leg in a game and the Raider fans cheered because they wanted another quarterback in there. 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

0: I'm Mike Sempervivi with the Sports Byline Broadcasting Network 2-Minute Warning. Over the weekend, you may have heard me speak about two sports traditions of Memorial Day weekend, the Indy 500 and the Coke 600. So after a few days of that, I had no intentions of returning and talking about more auto racing, much less in a melancholy way. But that changed when two-time NASCAR Cup champion Kyle Busch passed away suddenly last week at the young age of 41. 2 weeks ago, I was in Dover, Delaware for NASCAR All-Star Weekend. During that Friday slate of activities, Busch took the pole and dominated the Craftsman Truck Series event, adding to several records, which include his 234th win in a NASCAR-sanctioned race. A few hours earlier, I was walking around outside and stopped at the Richard Childress Racing Merchandise Hauler and just stared at all the Kyle Busch stuff. So much, and so much of it was being worn by fans. There was a t-shirt that featured illustrations of both Kyle and his son's micro sprint cars with the words Battle of the Bushes on it. It celebrates Kyle racing his 12-year-old son Brexton on short tracks as he helped to get his son's passion for racing off the ground. And it really hit me at that moment that Kyle Busch really had once again proven the old adage true about drivers. No matter how big of a black hat you wear, if you stick around long enough, you'll become beloved. From a notable family of racers, Kyle Busch came into NASCAR in 2001 at the age of 16, invited by the legendary Jack Roush to pilot one of his trucks. Before he'd even graduated high school, he was making waves for his driving ability, control, and fearlessness. In an era of increasingly homogenized drivers, many of whom are afraid to speak their minds in fear of ruffling feathers, Busch was unapologetically honest, both with his in-car commentary during races as well as the way he would needle the media, using them to vent as well as whip up interest by poking at other drivers and, of course, the fans. Some took the bait while others hopped on board for the ride, and whether you loved him or hated him, Busch's M&M's paint scheme and merchandise while driving the number 18 Toyota for Joe Gibbs Racing became iconic. In tributes, everyone from those same media members and drivers to Joe Gibbs and car executives spoke about the Kyle Busch that fans didn't see. As irascible and acerbic as Busch could often act, especially early in his career, his passion and attention to detail made him an important cog in the Toyota Racing Development Program. Whether it be shepherding drivers through his race team or being involved with development and testing. And while telling stories about Busch's personality, passions, and personas, to a person, all of them mentioned how he truly had matured from a wild stallion into a grounded family man. And that was due to meeting his wife Samantha, who centered both him and inspired him. After suffering from infertility struggles themselves, the couple went public with their struggle and began the Samantha and Kyle Busch Bundle of Joy Foundation to bring awareness to the issue. Over the past 11 years, the foundation has advocated for in vitro fertilization and has helped many couples who have had to deal with the arduous, costly, and often heart-wrenching process, providing grants and support. And I haven't even mentioned his numbers, which some of you may have heard in the last few days. Two-time NASCAR Cup Series champion, a record 234 wins across NASCAR's three top divisions, the only driver with 60 wins in each series, including the most in trucks with 69, and O'Reilly with 102. His 63 Cup victories are ninth all-time. He was the youngest driver to ever win a pole position in Cup history, the first driver to ever sweep three races in a weekend, and the first driver in NASCAR history to win a race at every single active track. He also won a race a season for a record 19 consecutive years. Long story short, Kyle Busch was great on the track from day one, and he learned how to be a greater man off of it. He will be missed. I'm Mike Sempervivi with the Sports Byline Broadcasting Network 2-Minute Warning.
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2: Good to have you with us for this hour of America's sports talk show, Sports Byline. I'll tell you what's coming up in just a moment, but what I want you to do is each day check our award-winning Sports Byline USA website, because we have our fan poll question posted right there on the homepage, and it's usually a pretty pertinent question about something happening in sports. And I like to read it because it really does give me good insight as to how you fans feel about some of the issues in sports, whether it be about salaries, whether it be about steroids or about franchises, about playing, evening the playing field as far as how much teams can spend. So, again, I want you to check it. It's right there on the homepage. And if you have a comment about the fan poll question, make sure you go to the comment page as well, because I do check them each day and I share those comments. I read them right here on the air. And, again, that's the fan poll question on the homepage at sportsbyline.com. We're going to be talking with Peter Jacobson in just a second. I've known Peter for a long time. Fine, fine golfer. He's moved on to the seniors tour now, but he has a brand new book out called Embedded Balls. And Embedded Balls came out because a lot has changed since 1983, and that was the year that he wrote another book called Buried Lies. So he takes a look at Jack Nicklaus and Michelle Wee and Tiger Woods and Vijay Singh and others. So this is a very insightful book when it comes to the sport of golf. He has 7 PGA Tour victories. He has 2 Champion Tour victories. He was the 04 U.S. Senior Open and the 05 Senior Players Champion. And, of course, he played on 2 United States Ryder Cup teams. And he founded, I don't know if you know this or not, but he founded a musical group called Jake Trout and the Flounders. And they featured himself and, of course, the late Payne Stewart. And I've listened to some of the CDs of the music from these guys. They were pretty good. And then right after that, William Pavletic will join us. He has a book out about the Green Bay Packers called simply Green Bay Packers Legends in Green and Gold. And this book covers the Packers from those early years back to 1919 to the present. And, of course, the 12 NFL championships. And one of the things that I like about books about teams, and particularly about eras in which teams played, is if they have photos in it. And this book has an array of about 100 photos. And they are just wonderful. They give you a wonderful pictorial look at the Green Bay Packers, Legends in Green and Gold, the name of the book. So we're ready to crank it up. And when we come back, Peter Jacobson joins us and you on Sports Byline.
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2: This is America's Sports Talk Show, Sports Byline USA. Here's Ron Barr. Nice to catch up with a good friend here on Sports Byline as golfer Peter Jacobson joins us, and he has a brand new book out. It's called Embedded Balls, Adventures on and Off the Tour with Golf's Premier Storyteller. Peter, good to have you back here on Sports Byline. How you doing, partner?
13: Good, Ron. Thanks. Great to be on there with you again.
2: What was the motivation for writing this book?
13: Well, I wrote a book back in 1993, which was called Buried Lies. And it's basically a story of fun things that happen in and around the game, in and around the PGA Tour. Probably things you don't see on television, you don't hear in a media room. Just some crazy stories and a peek into what goes on in the PGA Tour. And I thought, Buried Lies was written in 93. I thought, well, what a better time now than now to write a follow-up. I turned 50 last year, so I said, well, I'll do... Instead of doing Buried Lies 2, I tried to come up with another name, and I thought, well, what's a buried lie is also an embedded ball. So therein lies the story of the title of the book.
2: Yeah, one of the things that I thought about is that baseball lends its stories itself to stories, of course, and maybe football to some degree, but you never hear golf lending itself to good sports stories. Is that a fallacy?
13: No, there's so many great stories in golf. One of the stories that I tell in the book is about when Payne Stewart and Paul Azinger, who were the best of friends, by the way, before Payne Stewart was killed. I remember back at the Memorial Tournament one year, Payne Stewart came to the last hole at Jack's Tournament in Memorial, Columbus, Ohio. He had a one-shot lead, and Paul Azinger hit it in the greenside bunker in the group ahead of him. And as Payne was watching this from the fairway, Azinger holed the bunker shot for a birdie. Meanwhile, Payne Stewart bogeyed the hole. So Payne went from being one shot ahead to one shot behind, and Paul Azinger won. It was quite a dramatic turnaround. Well, as Payne and I sat in the locker room, not a half hour later, drinking a beer, kind of commiserating about Payne's loss, Zinger had gone to the press room to do an interview. And Payne, to get back at Paul for holding the bunker shot, took a bunch of old bananas, cut them up, and shoved it in his dress shoes. So as Payne came upstairs to see his buddy Payne, he came up and he shook his hand and gave him a hug and said, man, that was tough. I'm so sorry. And Payne and Paul were traveling together, so Payne said, hurry up, get your shoes on, let's get out of here. So he goes over there, takes his golf shoes off, and shoves his toes into this mushy, gushy bananas in his shoes. So, you know, it's not exotic stories about wild women and alcohol. I'm sure that you know, goes on anywhere you go, but there are some great stories in the game of golf.
2: Are there a lot of practical jokers on the golf tour? Because invariably we hear how serious this sport is.
13: Well, know, and I'm sure it's like any sport. I know guys that have gotten the better of their friends by sometimes super gluing the zipper shut on their golf bag. So as they get to the first tee in the morning and they're getting ready to tee off and they go to the zipper to open the zipper to get a brand new golf ball, they can't get the dang thing open, so they have to take a knife and cut through the leather of the bag just to get out a brand new golf ball.
2: Amazing. When I look at the golfers today, they certainly have changed over the years, and I'm just wondering, from this book to the last book, what have you noticed as the biggest changes on the golf tour?
13: Well, the PGA Tour has obviously grown in shape and size and television and viewership and participation, and since my last book, there's been one fairly significant person that has joined the PGA Tour by the name of Tiger Woods. When Tiger, in 1993... I knew Tiger as probably a 15 or 16-year-old kid who was playing amateur and junior golf, but I knew back then that this kid was going to be amazing. And then when he turned pro in 1996, as you know, he hit the world stage in the game of golf like probably nobody else has since Jack Nicklaus. And what he's done for the game of golf, not only to bring golf to the masses, all different ages, different sizes, different shapes, different colors, different genders, what he's done to the game of golf is nothing short of phenomenal. And the focus is on his Tiger Woods Foundation, which helps juniors and helps kids. But more than that, it's really made golf cool. So from 1993 or 4, when we wrote Buried Lies, to now, the PGA Tour has literally doubled in shape and size.
2: Superstitions are something that usually go hand in hand with sports, and I'm just wondering, on the golf tour, I would assume that in golf there are a lot of golfers that are superstitious about certain things.
13: Well, I'm sure there are. I've heard some guys say that when they play a round of golf, they have to have three dimes in their front right pocket to mark their balls, or some guys never use a red tee because that signifies a hazard stake. Then some guys don't like to use white tees because that signifies an out-of-bounds stake. If they use a white ball, they're going to slice the ball out of bounds. I prefer not to have any superstitions because I find that golf is such a mental game that if you let superstitions get in your head, you're done. It can weigh on you, and everything you do starts to feel like it's turning against you. So I prefer to not have any superstitions. I will mark my ball with any coin. I'll tee off with any color tee. I will use any number of ball. A lot of guys won't use a four because they think that's a bad number, because on a par three, if you use a ball that's numbered four, that means you're going to make a bogey. I mean, silliness like this. And golf's way too mental to let yourself get bogged down with superstitions.
2: Peter Jacobson joining us here on Sports Byline. He has a new book out called Embedded Balls. A lot of athletes like to do things that'll get them on SportsCenter, but not all golfers, I understand from your book, really like the idea of necessarily being on SportsCenter.
13: No. A lot of guys like to avoid that. A lot of guys, you know, the game of golf is fairly conservative. Nobody wants to draw attention to themselves. That guys just want to hit good golf shots. They want to put the ball in the hole, and they want to get their check, and they want to get out of there. But there are some guys that are lightning rods, you know, guys like John Daly and Tiger Woods and Vijay Singh. When you're at the top of the game, you're under the microscope. And unfortunately, someone like John Daly, who is one of the greatest guys on the PGA Tour, and certainly the most talented guy I've ever played with on the PGA Tour, anything he does or says is our headlines. And so is Tiger. I think Tiger's done a fantastic job to handle himself under the microscope. But, no, some guys like to fly under the radar. There's no question about that.
2: What's the biggest misconception about him?
13: Well, gosh, I think that Tiger's all business. He's definitely all business on the PGA Tour, but off the PGA Tour, he's a very fun guy who likes to go to concerts. He likes to go to sporting events. He's got a very close-knit circle of friends. I know that he hangs out in Mark O'Meara's hometown in Orlando. They've got homes right near each other in Isleworth, and they're great pals. They fish together. They do a lot of things together. But the one thing I would never tell a player like Tiger Woods or Vijay Singh is to be more open and friendly on the golf course from the first tee to the 18th green. I don't care who you are, Nicklaus, Palmer, Player, Trevino, Tiger Woods, you've got to do what you've got to do to win your tournaments. Now, off the golf course, that's another thing. That's why you see so many players open up. I will tell you a misconception about Vijay Singh is that he's a bad guy. Vijay Singh is probably the most helpful superstar I've ever seen in the game, probably next to Lee Trevino. If Vijay's on the range late at night hitting balls, as he usually is, and there's a rookie or a couple of kids that he doesn't know out hitting balls, Vijay will just walk right up to him, introduce himself, ask him how he's playing, and if it doesn't look like the guy's hitting the ball well or he's struggling, Vijay will stop and give him an hour lesson. And Mickelson probably wouldn't do that, and Tiger wouldn't do that, but Vijay would. Vijay's probably the most popular guy in the locker room among the superstars, but it doesn't come across that way because he really distrusts guys like you, Ron, which I find hard, because I find hard to believe, simply because the media is trying to get the story out. But sometimes Vijay doesn't do his best with media.
2: Is it a cultural thing, you think?
13: Oh, it could be. It could be. I just think that Vijay is a pretty private guy. He's got very close friends. And for him to let people kind of in on his world, I think he's distrustful of that. Now, it's easy for me to do that and easy for his buddies on tour, but for most media guys, he answers questions with yes, no, maybe, I've got to go. And unfortunately, you don't really get to know Vijay's story, but like I said earlier, he's one of those popular guys in the locker room.
2: We only got about a minute left, Peter, before we have to break here. But I really think that if he did open up a little bit and let people get to know the person as well as the pro golfer, that I think both sides, both the Vijay and the media, would be more comfortable with each other. Do you get that same sense?
13: Oh, absolutely. I guarantee you that if you had a chance to spend a day, if you were to spend a day with me, with Vijay, and you were going to get to know him and have dinner with him and do some interviews, you'd come away saying, wow, what a fun guy, what a cool guy to hang with. And you'd have a lifelong friend. I can't say that about a lot of the superstars in the game, but I know that about Vijay. He's a very open guy, and once you're in his heart, you're in there forever.
2: Technically, he is a solid, solid player. What is the best part of his game?
13: Wow, that's hard to say. I would say, if I said his work ethic, that's probably the obvious answer. But to me, driving the golf ball, Vijay works very hard with a weighted club. He's very strong, but he also works very hard on his golf swing. Very rarely do you see Vijay drive the ball in trouble. And once you conquer driving the golf ball long and straight, the rest of the game becomes pretty easy.
2: Peter Jacobson has joined us here on Sports Byline. Check out his book. It's fun. It's called Embedded Balls, Adventures on and Off the Tour with Golf's Premier Storyteller. And one of the stories I want him to tell me about when we come back is what made Arnold Palmer change his shorts. Now, I'm going to leave you with that and tease you a little bit. We'll also talk about how he feels about the PGA Tour, because he's very candid about that as well. So we'll continue with Peter Jacobson as we move across the country and around the world. We've got you on America's Sports Talk Show.
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2: This is America's Sports Talk Show, Sports Byline USA. Here's Ron Barr. Peter Jacobson has joined us here on Sports Byline again, and the name of that new book is Embedded Balls. I alluded to it before the break, and so I guess I have to ask you the story about Arnold Palmer and what did make him change his shorts.
13: Well, it's a pretty funny story. We were doing a clinic at the old tournament that I used to run in Portland called the Fred Meyer Challenge, and we were doing a clinic on the 18th green. What we did to utilize the amphitheater and the skyboxes around the 18th green, we just put some sod. We built little boxes of sod and put it on the 18th green, so we hit balls down, back down the fairway. We played the hole backwards. And it was a lot of fun because everybody could sit in their skybox and eat their sweet and sour shrimp and drink their light beer as they watched the clinic and then watched the golf later on that day. I was doing the clinic, and I had Jack Lemmon up hitting some balls, the great late Jack Lemmon. Well, John Daly was at the clinic, and he watched Jack Lemmon hit a few dribblers off the tee with a driver. So John Daly stepped up and said, "Here, Jack, let me show you how to hit that driver." And he pulled out his own driver, and he teed a couple of balls up and just ripped them down the fairway about 350 yards. Right then he decided that he was going to not hit balls downwind anymore. He said, "Peter, I'm going to hit the ball up over these people's heads right here." Now, the crowd was no more than 30 or 40 yards in front of him in an amphitheater. Think of yourself hitting it out of Madison Square Garden with the people all around you. Well, John teed up a ball, and we all were sitting there, and we thought it was a chalk ball. We thought the ball was going to explode explode on the tee, but it was a real ball. He teed off and hit this thing and launched it straight up over people's heads. And I wouldn't have done that with a wedge or a sand wedge, but he did it with a driver, and he pulled it off. And Arnold was over there, and I thought Arnold was going to ask me to take care of his dry cleaning bill because that ball carried up, and it cleared the people by just a half of an inch. And I turned to John. I said, "Oh, my God, how do we top that in the clinic?" He just handed the driver back to Jack Lemmon, went over, grabbed his Diet Coke and a cigarette, and sat down and just enjoyed the rest of the clinic.
2: Speaking of John Daly, he nearly decapitated a spectator one time, didn't he?
13: John, big long John Daly is one of the most fun guys to play golf with. He hits some wild shots sometimes, and he can take the heads off a few people sometimes. But the guy is, as I said earlier, the guy is the most talented player I've ever played with. He's got the heart. He's got a heart the size of Arkansas. He'll do anything for anybody, and he's just a great breath of fresh air.
2: Peter, when you take a look at the PGA Tour today, multi-million-dollar tour, obviously, a lot of great athletes on it, a lot of good television worldwide, all of that. But what do you like about it, and what do you dislike about the PGA Tour today?
13: Well, I love the PGA Tour for the fact that we're the cleanest and we're the most profound professional sports organization in the business today. Golf teaches kids the proper morals and values about life. One of the things that team sports have a tendency to do, when you're a 12-year-old kid and you join a team, there's always the bully, there's always the great player, there's always the lousy kid, there's always the teacher's pet, there's always the kid that gets picked last. So you develop that kind of a system as you grow older, and when you get on a team sport, the quarterback can throw a bad pass and have a bad day, but the receiver makes a great catch and erases what the quarterback does wrong. Golf teaches you to depend on yourself. And that's why I love organizations like the First Tee, where they're bringing more and more kids who struggle with life, kids who have struggles in life, that aren't as fortunate as you and I, brings them into the game, and it gives them a club, a ball, and an opportunity to play the game. And that's what's so great about the PGA Tour. And I'd have to say what I love about the tour is the charitable aspect. What we do for charity, there isn't a golf tournament today that is run without a charitable designation. And that's what makes me so proud to be involved with the PGA Tour.
2: What about what you don't like about it?
13: Well, the one thing that scares me about the tour going forward is as it becomes bigger and bigger and we have more and more money, I worry that it's going to get a little bit impersonal. The one thing that made the PGA Tour back when Arnold was bursting onto the scene were the crowds. Arnold would hit a shot from under a tree, and he would come out of there, and he'd be slapping high fives, and people would be hooping and hollering. And I think as the game has gotten more serious and more guys are, you know, you win $1 million now in 1 week if you win a tournament, we cannot forget about the fans, and we cannot forget about the sponsors that support the game. Very, very important to remember, when you hit a shot, it isn't so bad to turn to the guy next to you and give him a high five, even though he's outside the ropes. That's one thing that Palmer did, and one thing that Payne Stewart did, is they literally reached out beyond the rope and grabbed the spectator by the lapel of their jacket and pulled him inside the ropes and brought him into our game. And that's one thing that I would encourage all PGA Tours players to do more of.
2: Peter Jacobson is with us again. The name of his new book is called Embedded Balls. And let me just follow up on that for a second, Peter, because you know as well as I do that golf has always had the image of being a country club sport and primarily white only. And I know Tiger is on the tour, but can the sport do more about making it more inclusive instead of exclusive?
13: Yes, I think that's a very good point, and that's why I said earlier I love the First Tee organization. We just played a Champions Tour event at Pebble Beach called the Walmart First Tee Open, where young men and women of all ages, different genders and different colors, all generations, they had a chance to come out and play golf with us out at Pebble Beach. And we saw kids, black, Asian, white, Hispanic, playing. And these are the kids that are the future, not only of PGA Tour and LPGA Tour golf, but they're the future CEOs and executive VPs of business as well. And they love golf, and they love to play the game of golf. I think the most important thing we can do to grow the game is to give access. It's great to give a kid a ball and a club and some golf shoes and a golf glove, but unless we have access, we're not going to grow the game. And that's why I always say to the private clubs of today, if you don't let your juniors play more, they're going to become disenchanted with the game and they're going to quit. So the private clubs of today, if they're not careful, they're going to become housing developments of tomorrow.
2: One of the things that I get concerned about with the PGA Tour is it's gotten so big that it's awfully difficult for the popular players to play week in and week out on the tour. Even Tiger tailors his schedule, as you know, to the majors. And I'm just wondering whether that's going to, in the long term, kind of isolate the star players as they pick and choose the tournaments that they want to play in, Peter.
13: Well, the situation that exists is exactly as you stated. We have some very, very top tournaments that the best players want to play in. The PGA Tour is now looking at shortening the schedule. In other words, trying to tighten the schedule up, which I think would be a huge mistake. The PGA Tour in golf is to be shared by people all over the country. And as long as we have communities that want to support events, and as long as we have sponsors that want to sponsor those events, and as long as those events make money for charity, it's our obligation to continue to organize and run those tournaments. But the one thing that I think we need to do, and going into this new television negotiation period, and Commissioner Fincham really has his hands full, everybody wants Tiger. They want him at their event. They want him on television. We simply have to pass the rule where every player has to play one tournament every 4 years. So that means instead of the top players playing just the handful of that they do, they're going to have to go play some of the tournaments that they historically skip. Now, that may be something that's hard for them to swallow, but, you know, my mom and dad told me I had to eat carrots when I was a kid, too. I didn't want to do it, but it was good for me in the long run.
2: Well, I got about 2.5 minutes left. You look at all the tournaments that are out there, and I think most golfers that have been around as long as you have and others remember fondly what they called the Crosby. It was something that was very special. Do you have a particular tournament that you consider in that light?
13: I would say it's exactly the tournament you just mentioned, the Crosby, the AT&T Pebble Beach National Pro-Am. I think, is one of the most important tournaments on the PGA Tour. I was fortunate enough to win it back in 1995 with my partner Jack Lemmon, and I continue to go back and play it now and will for many years, even after the age of 50. The reason it's one of the most important tournaments on the PGA Tour is because it combines not only the PGA Tour players playing historic golf at Pebble Beach, but it also gets us a chance to play inside the ropes as partners with the CEOs of the major corporations that support our game, not only from January, but from January through December, whether it's Nissan or Honda or Toyota or Lexus or anybody, Constellation Energy, corporations like that, Geldwin, AT&T. These are the corporations that support our tour, and we have a chance to partner with these CEOs. Now, if you tried to call up and get 20 minutes with the AT&T CEO, you wouldn't even get to talk to his first assistant. But here, we have a chance to partner with them for 3 or 4 days, have dinner, shoot the breeze, get to know them. That's invaluable time. And anybody that's looking to grow their business will tell you, you just can't buy that kind of time. So as a PGA Tour, we need to educate our players to understand how important that tournament is.
2: Did Jack ever make the cut down at the Crosby?
13: You know, he and I never made the cut as a team. I obviously had great success there, but unfortunately, Jack Lemmon never made the cut, bless his heart. And the end of his life came before he could make the cut at Pebble Beach. But, my gosh, nobody loved the game of golf more than Jack Lemmon.
2: Got about 25 seconds. Are you happy with the way the book came out, Peter?
13: Yes, very happy. It's a compilation of a lot of stories from my years, 30 years on the tour. And every story, I hope it makes you laugh. I hope people enjoy it.
2: Peter, I can imagine it will. I'm going to take it with me on my next trip. Congratulations. You're welcome here anytime, my friend. Continued good luck out there on the senior tour. And come back and visit with us again here on Sports Byline.
13: With you.
2: Peter Jacobson, of course, on with his new book entitled Embedded Balls, 7 PGA Tour Victories, and also he was named the PGA Tour's Comeback Player of the Year in 2003, and that was at the age of 49 years old. And he's absolutely right about it. Golf does lend itself to some great stories, and it was interesting to hear what he had to say about Vijay Singh as well. We'll take a break, come back, continue with more of you and Sports Byline.
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2: This is America's Sports Talk Show, Sports Byline USA. Here's Ron Barr. When it comes to sports franchises, each one have their icon. If you think about NBA basketball, you've got to think of the Boston Celtics, maybe the New York Knicks. When it comes to baseball, of course, the Yankees, the Boston Red Sox, and the Chicago Cubs. And I think when we talk about football, you've got to talk about the Cleveland Browns. And

0: Matrix, which are fantastic books, or they're very vague, quick overviews of the Packers with a couple of pictures, and they say, hey, they won a couple of Super Bowls, and, you know, they used to be really good. But no book ever, you know, that I was able to come across was just a fun coffee table read that you could pick it up, read a couple sections of Packer history, kind of catch up, and then move along.
1: There is something that makes the Packers unique. What is that, William?
0: I think it's the tradition and the fact that the Packers represent the state of Wisconsin as much as, let me start over on that. I would have to say that what makes the Packers unique is that because they are theoretically owned by the city, they are as much of the city as the city is of them. And it's a very wonderful relationship where it's the Packers are so intricate in the magic that is Green Bay.
1: Does it also not reflect corporate mentality? Is that one of the things that makes it unique?
0: I would have to say Green Bay takes a lot of pride in its blue-collar heritage, and the Packers have always represented that, you know, in a lot of unique ways, and I think that's another reason why the bond between the city and the team is so strong.
1: I don't know that a lot of people, William, understand the heritage of this franchise and how it got started. Give us a history lesson on the Packers.
0: Well, basically, Curly Lambeau played college football at Notre Dame, and he ended up dropping out after his freshman year, and he was a high school football star in the local Green Bay community, and he came back home and he started working at the Indian Packing Company. And while he was there, club teams, you know, town teams were really popular during that era, and he basically asked the Indian Packing Company to kind of sponsor him and his team to, you know, sponsor them for the season. So they went ahead and sponsored him, and it kind of naturally fit that the Packers became the team name, being that they were the corporate sponsors.
1: You break this book down into different Packer eras. How did you determine which era you were going to talk about?
0: Well, it basically boiled down to the Packers are notorious for having very high highs and very low lows during their franchise history, and it was pretty easy to break it down. Basically, you had the high areas of the Lambeau era, the Lombardi era, and then the recent Mike Holmgren era, and then the lows are basically everything in between, and it was pretty easy to delineate the chapters in the book and also the Packer history.
1: Let's talk a little bit about the Curly Lambeau era, because that goes from 1919 to 1949. Tell me a little bit about that era.
0: Well, basically, Curly was the founder of the Packers, and he started them out as a town team, and then basically was able to finance a franchise into the newly formed National Football League in 1921. And it was one of those things where he was the driving force behind the team from day one up until 1949, where he was the coach, and he was also the quarterback for approximately 10 years, and then and led them to their first six world championships. And then in 1949, under a cloud of controversy, resigned to coach the Chicago Cardinals.
1: What was the controversy?
0: It's kind of a gray area, but it had to do with spending team funds for the Rockwood Lodge, which was the Packers' training facility. And I think there was some issue with Curly spending some money, unauthorized funds, I guess you would say.
1: Next era was navigating through mediocrity, the lean years, which was between 1950 and 1958. And I suppose when you have somebody who's as dominating as Curly Lambeau was after that, and we saw the same thing happen with Vince Lombardi as well, that it was probably hard to follow up on that.
0: Yeah, and, you know, the Packers struggled financially, and the 50s is when the NFL as a league basically started finding their legs and really competing as a nationally recognized sport. And even though the Packers were, you know, succeeding as a franchise and being a part of the National Football League, financially they were struggling and just couldn't compete with the emerging franchises, you know, as the NFL moved westward, like with Los Angeles and the Cleveland Browns and San Francisco 49ers entered the league at that time. So it was just one of those things where the Packers had hit a lull with talent and competing for talent and competing with salaries.
1: As you know, William, everything kind of ebbs and flows and goes.

0: 1,000 cycles, and then the next one was the rise of Titletown USA, which was the Vince Lombardi era between 1959 and 1967. Now, if my memory serves me correctly, was he not an assistant coach with the New York Giants before he came to the Packers?
1: Yes, he was. He, ironically enough, was a coordinator alongside Tom Landry in New York with the Giants, which makes it really ironic how the two of them were common foes on the football field against one another in the 60s, especially the 66 and 67 NFL championship games.
0: How did he build that era of those successful teams?
1: Well, ironically enough, a lot of the talent that he inherited back in 1959 when he first started coaching the Packers was already there. And I really, truly feel it was his driving force and really inspiring them to overachieve that turned them from perennial losers into winners. He was able to replenish the roster with draft picks and the occasional trade, but for the most part, it was him as a motivator, I think, that turned them from a sub-500 team into world champions.
0: The thing that I find interesting about that era with Lombardi, it was his way or the highway, but yet he did have some individuals there, because if you think about some of the players that were there that were individuals, it was hard for them to adapt to Vince Lombardi, but then there were other players who were like Bart Starr who were very comfortable with that autocratic rule.
1: Yeah, and what I find most interesting is, it's in the years since Mr. Lombardi has passed away, his relationship with Paul Hornung has always been one of the most intriguing in my eyes, because by far Paul Hornung was the biggest rebel on that team when it came to following the rules. Paul Hornung was the one that would always sneak out and try and break curfew, and he obviously got in trouble for the gambling scandal in the 60s, but yet Lombardi treated him almost like a son and really, almost enjoyed what Paul Hornung represented, because it was the polar opposite of who he was.
0: Why do you think that was?
1: I couldn't even fathom a guess. I mean, maybe just the fact that Paul Hornung represented everything that Lombardi wasn't, in regards to kind of living by the seat of his pants, always looking for the good times in life instead of being disciplined and super focused. I mean, Hornung was the type that would skip curfew and then wander into a locker room without anyone knowing it moments before a game, suit up, and then have a phenomenal game. Whereas Lombardi was the consummate. He would always be practicing. He would always be, focused on the goals ahead, whereas Hornung was so much of a free spirit.
0: And that Lombardi era, for those people that might not remember, was 1959 through 1967. It was a relatively short era. Why did he leave?
1: I think, the unspoken word is he knew that the run was over. Basically, by the time the Packers won Super Bowl II, his team was a shell of what it was earlier in the decade, and he knew that he was no longer going to be able to sustain that level of success, and he didn't want to taint his image. He wanted to go out on top. He also was interested in obtaining ownership in the franchise, which, based on the articles of incorporation of the Green Bay Packers at the time, said that no one individual could obtain ownership of the team. And that, I think, kind of soured on him, and he became the general manager after he stepped down as coach for 1 year. And I think he was just bored being the general manager, sitting up in a booth watching other coaches and players execute on the field, and he had no direct say in how the team performed or how they would execute plays on any given game day.
0: And, of course, he did come back to the sidelines with the Washington Redskins. That's where I got to know him as well, as a very young sportscaster at that time. And I'll never forget in the locker room after a game in which he had won his seventh game of the season, which guaranteed him a winning season. And obviously he could be very intimidating. And I asked him, I said, "Coach, how do you feel about having a winning season?" And he was very kind to me. He looked at me, and with that slight smile on his face, says, "If you remember correctly, I've never had anything but a winning season." Let's talk about the next two eras, life after Lombardi and grasping at greatness, because they kind of go hand in hand in a sense. Because anytime you follow a legend like that, it's got to be almost impossible. And I think that was what was really the hangover, was it not, of the Green Bay Packer years, until they were finally back into the 90s, able to get some excellence returning there.
1: Yeah, absolutely, Ron. Basically, the late 60s and early 70s were, I would almost say, kind of an era that the Packers are dealing with in regards to some of the great players are still around. They still have moments of greatness. They, you know, there's hopes that they can overachieve and, you know, achieve the success that they had, you know, been enjoying previously. But at the same time, there's obviously some rebuilding going on, and even though the team almost looks the same, they're not performing the same and starting to fall back into the mediocre teams of the NFL.
0: And the last segment you talk about, which is the return to excellence era, that was reclaiming Titletown 92 through 96. And interestingly enough, it also was around an outstanding quarterback, just like it was with Bart Starr. The same thing happened, of course, with Brett Favre.
1: Absolutely, yeah. I mean, it was one of those things where, you know, from the day Ron Wolf traded for Brett Favre, he basically said his hopes would be pinned and recognized on the arm of that maverick, gunslinging Southern Mississippian.
0: Why did he fit in so well up in Green Bay? Because he was almost, you know, as you said, an outsider coming into the deep north.
1: I would say the reason Brett Favre was able to succeed in Green Bay is because Mike Holmgren is known as a disciplinarian. I mean, I remember watching those games in the early 90s when Favre was, you know, just starting to learn the system and was thrown in because of a Don Majkowski injury. Favre was always very undisciplined, and I think Holmgren was able to reel him in and realize the raw talents that he had and form them into executing plays and being successful. And that was definitely something, from my understanding, that Jerry Glanville, when he was the coach of the Atlanta Falcons, was not able to do with Favre when he was sitting on the bench.
0: I think you know as well as I do that's that last era you talked about, 92 to 96, that's where kind of really free agency came into play in the National Football League. The salary cap really started biting into teams and everything. Do you think they'll be able to ever return to that excellence again?
1: I absolutely do. I mean, it's one of those things, what you've learned over, say, the past 10, 15 years since free agency has been as explosive and domineering in the NFL as it has, teams kind of go in cycles. You know, a team will find a lot of success, and then due to salary cap constraints, will kind of teeter off. And then from there, you know, they'll have a couple of lean years, and then they'll rebuild themselves and be successful again. I think we're starting to kind of see that with the Cowboys. You definitely see that happening with the New England Patriots. And, you know, even someone like the Pittsburgh Steelers are able to, you know, as long as Bill Cowher's been there, they've kind of gone through cycles. And those teams are succeeding.
0: We've got about 30 seconds left, but after you researched the book, wrote the book, what was the thing that surprised you the most about what you found out about the Packers?
1: I think it was, you know, some of the little nuggets that, you know, I've always considered myself a diehard Packer fan, but there were a lot of fun facts that I kind of stumbled across that even as a diehard fan, you're not familiar with or you're not raised to learn, and it's just things you assume. And one of my funnest facts was discovering where the G on the Packers helmet was devised and when it was devised and how it was implemented.
0: I want to thank you very much, William, for joining us. It's an excellent book, and I'm going to recommend it to everybody. Thanks. Come back again and join us on Sports Byline.
1: Thank you very much, Ron. I appreciated it.
0: The name of this book is Green Bay Packers Legends in Green and Gold. The author, William Pavletich, joining us this hour on Sports Byline. And he has always been a Green Bay Packer fan. For him, this was a labor of love. We continue with more of you in Sports Byline.
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0: If you like sports books, and you may want to check out these two books, William Pavletic has written the book called Green Bay Packers, Legends in Green and Gold, and in the book he covers the Packers from the early years, 1919 to the present, the 12 NFL championships and the 25 Packer players that have been inducted into the NFL Hall of Fame. And if you're into golf, then Peter Jacobson's latest offering is a book called Embedded Balls. 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Tiger Woods is on a mission to prove he's the greatest golfer of any era, and only you can stop him. Are you up for the challenge? Tiger Woods PGA Tour from EA Sports. It's in the game. I'm Ron Barr. Nice to have you with us, Sun America's Sports Talk Show.
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0: I'm Mike Sempervivi with the Sports Byline Broadcasting Network 2-Minute Warning. Over the weekend, you may have heard me speak about two sports traditions of Memorial Day weekend, the Indy 500 and the Coke 600. So after a few days of that, I had no intentions of returning and talking about more auto racing, much less in a melancholy way. But that changed when two-time NASCAR Cup champion Kyle Busch passed away suddenly last week at the young age of 41. 2 weeks ago, I was in Dover, Delaware for NASCAR All-Star Weekend. During that Friday slate of activities, Busch took the pole and dominated the Craftsman Truck Series event, adding to several records, which include his 234th win in a NASCAR-sanctioned race. A few hours earlier, I was walking around outside and stopped at the Richard Childress Racing merchandise hauler and just stared at all the Kyle Busch stuff. So much, and so much of it was being worn by fans. There was a t-shirt that featured illustrations of both Kyle and his son's micro sprint cars with the words Battle of the Bushes on it. It celebrates Kyle racing his 12-year-old son Brexton on short tracks as he helped to get his son's passion for racing off the ground. And it really hit me at that moment that Kyle Busch really had once again proven the old adage true about drivers. No matter how big of a black hat you wear, if you stick around long enough, you'll become beloved. From a notable family of racers, Kyle Busch came into NASCAR in 2001 at the age of 16, invited by the legendary Jack Roush to pilot one of his trucks. Before he'd even graduated high school, he was making waves for his driving ability, control, and fearlessness. In an era of increasingly homogenized drivers, many of whom are afraid to speak their minds in fear of ruffling feathers, Busch was unapologetically honest, both with his in-car commentary during races as well as the way he would needle the media, using them to vent as well as whip up interest by poking at other drivers and, of course, the fans. Some took the bait while others hopped on board for the ride, and whether you loved him or hated him, Busch's M&M's paint scheme and merchandise while driving the number 18 Toyota for Joe Gibbs Racing became iconic. In tributes, everyone from those same media members and drivers to Joe Gibbs and car executives spoke about the Kyle Busch that fans didn't see. As irascible and acerbic as Busch could often act, especially early in his career, his passion and attention to detail made him an important cog in the Toyota Racing Development Program. Whether it be shepherding drivers through his race team or being involved with development and testing. And while telling stories about Busch's personality, passions, and personas, to a person, all of them mentioned how he truly had matured from a wild stallion into a grounded family man. And that was due to meeting his wife Samantha, who centered both him and inspired him. After suffering from infertility struggles themselves, the couple went public with their struggle and began the Samantha and Kyle Busch Bundle of Joy Foundation to bring awareness to the issue. Over the past 11 years, the foundation has advocated for in vitro fertilization and has helped many couples who have had to deal with the arduous, costly, and often heart-wrenching process, providing grants and support. And I haven't even mentioned his numbers, which some of you may have heard in the last few days. Two-time NASCAR Cup Series champion, a record 234 wins across NASCAR's three top divisions, the only driver with 60 wins in each series, including the most in trucks with 69, and O'Reilly with 102. His 63 Cup victories are ninth all-time. He was the youngest driver to ever win a pole position in Cup history, the first driver to ever sweep three races in a weekend, and the first driver in NASCAR history to win a race at every single active track. He also won a race a season for a record 19 consecutive years. Long story short, Kyle Busch was great on the track from day one, and he learned how to be a greater man off of it. He will be missed. I'm Mike Sempervivi with the Sports Byline Broadcasting Network 2-Minute Warning.
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1: Hey, everybody, it's that time again, Sports Overnight America, a different kind of show, and we'll prove it. 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Art Swartz with us, Laura Snoke with us, and Jeff Fallinger. We've had him on many, many times, teaches sports business media at USC Annenberg. We'll talk to Jeff about this, that, and everything, and of course, play some Barron's Trivia, Laura's favorite part of the show. But first, Dodgers payroll, $400 to $500 million. Remember a couple of years ago, Julio Urias got suspended for beating up his girlfriend or his wife. And then, of course, there was Trevor Bauer. And now we've got a guy who cockfights, involved in cockfighting in Puerto Rico. Edwin Diaz, $69 million. How much does it cost to vet this guy? I can't help it. The bobblehead night for Edwin Diaz if he comes back. What, two roosters dying or something like that? How can the Dodgers go in this direction? What's up with the vetting? How about you? Email us, sportsfred@aol.com. And I'm a Dodger fan, sportsfred@aol.com. I really don't want a guy who kills roosters on my team. I don't know about you. All right, so much to talk about. Let's talk about LSU. Of course, we've talked in the past about Lane Kiffin and not enough diversity in Oxford. That's the reason he went to LSU. And now, of course, we got Will Wade, who was fired a few years ago for cheating as far as recruiting. Now he's recruiting foreign players, pro players, and American pro players. Where is the NCAA when you needed to do something right? I don't want somebody who got drafted, went to the G League, got paid a few bucks, and now he's going to go back and get eligibility at LSU. Give me a darn break. Aaron Rodgers. Sort of a break, only $22 to $25 million with the Packers. Is he really going to retire after this season? He'd make a great substitute host on Jeopardy, I believe. No Jeopardy here. Come back with more on Sports Overnight America.

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9: Hey, welcome back, everybody, to Sports Overnight America. 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So much to talk about, but I'm not big into cockfighting. Puerto Rico, it was legal, it wasn't legal, it is legal, it's not legal. I don't care if it's legal or not legal, based on what the folks in Puerto Rico say or the judge says. I don't want a Dodger being involved in cockfighting. Art Source, how about you?
10: I totally agree, Fred. I think it's wrong. I remember when we had the dog fighting problem with Michael Vick, which was a long time ago. It just amazes me that the cultures, and I understand that different cultures value different things, but you know, you made a comment about vetting and what it takes to get the information necessary to look at a person and say, okay, is this person going to be an asset to my franchise? Yes, he can get people out in the eighth and ninth inning, but is he going to be an asset to my franchise? That's the real problem there. So I kind of look back at the Dodgers, and it puts a little egg on their face.
9: Laura, you don't have your Dodger cap on, but I know you're a Dodger fan. Your thoughts about Edwin Diaz and cockfighting?
11: You know, I immediately thought that maybe they're using the same vetting company that the DNC is using, regarding like Eric Swalwell, for example. it's horrible. I mean, I agree with Art that different cultures have different priorities, but I don't think abuse of animals or women or gay people should be excused as a cultural thing, as it is often, a lot among my peers on the left. I mean, I love this sign at them demonstrations, you know, Queers for Palestine. It's like, queers were, you can be a queer in Palestine. So yeah. It's a little bit strange, but yeah. I don't understand how that could have gotten through.
10: It's like capitalist for communism.
11: I mean, if it did get through, then I think that's even a bigger concern, because it means that the Dodger brass wasn't concerned about it, didn't care about it, which I think shows something about their values. But on a brighter note, Tanner Scott's been pitching really great, so
10: yeah.
11: Maybe we don't need Diaz.
10: And I'll tell you, Ohtani looked tremendous his last time on the bump.
5: On Wednesday, yeah, he's hitting the ball also much better again. All right, folks, you can email us, sportsfred@AOL.com, sportsfred@AOL.com. And, of course, we've talked in the past about Lane Kiffin and leaving Oxford, Mississippi, because not enough diversity there. And Baton Rouge, much better as far as diversity is concerned. Will Wade, the basketball coach who was fired years ago for cheating as far as recruiting is concerned. Now there are no rules, so he's going to Europe and to the G League and signing players for his basketball squad. And the NCAA has done nothing. They destroyed the game. There's nothing to me growing up other than the Dodgers in college basketball more important to me. And they've ruined the game. The NCAA has ruined the game.
10: The NCAA has done a fine job of doing absolutely nothing to keep this move from college athletics, scholar athletes, competing, and yes, being remunerated to a certain level, because they are providing billions of dollars in revenue to the, you know, the big schools. But at a certain point in time, Fred, I just, you know, I question how much further can we go down the line? You know, I mean, I remember, and I played in an era where, yes, they obfuscated the rules a little bit. You got a little bit of money, or you got a great job from an alumnus in the summertime to help you overcome what it costs to go to college. But, I mean, it was such an exciting thing to know that the fee bill at USC when I was there, $125 a unit, that was a lot of money. I mean, yeah. It truly was.
5: Yeah.
10: And I was just really happy that I was on scholarship. And I wonder if the players today realize the sacrifices that the older players made to create a game, much like the NFL, and if they don't see how lucky they truly are to be making the amounts of money they're making in college and professional sports.
5: Laura, let me ask you something. Do you want the NCAA to allow basically pro players who've already played in the G League, who got drafted, didn't quite make the NBA, but played in the G League, and professional players from Europe, do you want these guys to play football and basketball?
11: In college? I mean, I don't, but I don't have a voice. But I think, you know, there really is no such thing anymore as college sports. It's sort of like a semi-pro league. It's basically the pro league's farm system. And the real tragedy are the athletes that aren't going to go on to the next level, because they're not getting the college experience. You know, they're not getting the experience of being college athletes in the same way. And they're not going to have a future in professional sports. So, you know, where are they going?
10: And how important is it to still get a degree and be able to go out and function? Because, you know, as we know, from high school to college, from college to professional sports, there's a cutoff there. And, you know, I've been hearing the argument lately about the NCAA and the Big Ten wanting to go to 24 teams. That's going to create an 18-game season. And we've been talking about the health of the athletes, even in the NFL, an 18-game season. Well, you're not really looking out after the guys if they're going to play an extra 4 or 5 games so that you can create hundreds of millions of dollars in more revenue.
11: I mean, you know, are they even going to go to class?
10: Right.
5: I remember when I was 12 or 13, we were driving, and the news came on. It said the NCAA was adding one game, so it went to 11. And now we're 16, whatever the case might be. It's unbelievable. Laura, I know you're very political. Headline in Thursday's USA Today sports section says NAACP urges a boycott of SEC and ACC. What they're saying, the NAACP is saying, is basically because of gerrymandering, redistricting, and whatever the case might be, blacks not getting a fair shot in these states, which include the SEC and the ACC, NAACP does not want the athletes to play for those schools in those conferences.
10: And they're going to give up a $2 million contract.
5: Yeah, sure they are, yeah.
10: Yeah, come on, guys. I understand where you're coming from, and I believe in all that. But that's not the right vehicle to do it. You got to go to the college universities. You got to go to the networks, and you have to manifest this. I mean, and I always thought that if you had a census, that's when you got to gerrymander. And now it seems like, you know, whoever decides they want to change the structure of the state, they can do it at any time. It's ridiculous in my mind.
9: Laura, your thoughts?
11: Yeah, it is. It's really unfortunate. You know, boycotts only work if you've got a huge participation. Boycotts can work. We had a boycott of grapes in California over the farm workers issues. I remember I didn't eat grapes for years.
10: Did that affect the wine?
11: I used to sneak them going in the grocery store. I would sneak a few, you know. But eventually it worked. The farm workers were allowed to unionize. But it's not going to work in a limited situation, I don't think. I mean, I appreciate the sentiment behind it, but I just think it's going to be effective. I think this is a political solution that is just, it's a problem that's just dying for a political solution. And there are a lot of solutions to it, but I don't think even responsible Republicans would agree that a one party country is good for democracy.
10: It's not good for anything.
11: And that's what they're going
10: for. Everything should be fair and even, and you let the voters go to the polls and do their thing.
9: All right. Talking about that, then we've got how many? Seven or eight candidates for governor of California, and the top two have a runoff, and the Democrats eventually will win. But Troy Percival, 24 years ago, he was a star reliever for the Angels.
10: Yeah,
9: has indicated he's come out for Chad Bianco, the Riverside sheriff, because Chad Bianco is totally anti-trans athletes. So I'm saying to myself when I read this, I'm saying, maybe 0.001 of the athletes are trans.
10: Can that possibly, about seven, right? Total?
9: Whatever. Yeah, total. Can that possibly be the biggest issue in life or in California, the trans athletes? And I'm saying to myself, okay, we've talked about this before. If you win and you're trans, maybe the person that finishes second, you want to give that person a number one.
10: A gold medal or something like that? Yeah.
9: Fine. I don't care. But the bottom line, what he's causing by saying this, more harassment, I think, Art, for the athletes and maybe the parents of the athletes.
10: And I got to tell you, you know, being old school, I'm a meritocracy kind of guy. And I've heard in California, the kid that won the long jump got the gold medal.
9: Yeah.
10: The transgender athlete. But they gave the other three girls gold medals, too.
9: Good. Fine. I don't care.
10: And it's okay. But, you know, you're minimizing the ability of either A, the person who won or the gal that got, you know, the lowest score and the second score. I mean, I wonder about that a little bit. But it just seems to be overblown to the point where whatever Troy Percival was thinking there, I will say this. What blew my mind is Becerra was right there in the front.
9: Yeah.
10: And of course, when the Swalwell thing hit, I've noticed that his poll numbers went way down. And I was wondering what your guys' thoughts are on that.
9: I think Steyer got a lot of those votes, and Hilton got a lot of those votes, I think too.
10: What does he pay? Those are $1,000 a vote special?
11: I think Becerra's ahead now in the polls over Steyer.
10: Okay.
11: Yeah.
10: How much has Steyer spent?
11: $300 million or something? A lot.
9: Wow.
11: Steyer's come out with some really negative ads. I mean, I think he's really, you know, California's a Democratic state, there's no question. And Democrats don't like someone like Steyer coming out with horrible negative ads about other Democrats. I mean, so I think it's going to end up being Becerra and either Becerra and Hilton or Becerra and Steyer. But I don't think Bianco has a chance. I mean, the guy is completely unhinged.
10: Do you think this move toward these two parties having two candidates, doesn't that go against the flow of what I always thought a general election would be, where you'd have the American, you know, you had all kinds of parties, the Green Party, you had the, it just seems to me like, you know, the progressives and the you know, conservatives, and it's amazing.
11: You titled that your own party. I was against it. You know, it's supposed to be some, you know, the Democrats are known for shooting themselves in the foot, of course, and they, you know, blue states have shot themselves in the foot because they have implemented independent redistricting commissions. And in California, we went further and said, no, we're not even going to have party primaries. You know, anybody can vote in either primary. So essentially, that's why we have this crazy system where you can have a state that votes, you know, 80% Democrat and have two Republicans in the runoff to become governor. Because
9: that's not going to happen. We're going to take a break, come back with Aaron Sports Trivia straight away on Sports.
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9: Hey, welcome back, everybody. Sports Overnight America. Later, Jeff Bounzer will discuss sports business, sports media. That's what he teaches at Annenberg, USC. Nobody knows it more than our Jeff Bounzer. We've had him many times on Sports Overnight America. Time for Barron Sports Trivia. And, of course, at 128 years of age, I always wonder how the heck in the middle of the night can Art Source answer these questions correctly, because he answers most of them correctly. Art, what do you use legally to stay up and answer these questions?
10: Well, this is the professional formula of Prevagen, and it's wonderful, you guys. I know it's pricey. I've heard about it from everybody. But I will tell you, it has four times the normal, I guess it's aquamarine, which is like a derivative of jellyfish who live basically forever, which, you know, I don't know if that sounds too good. I get tired just thinking about that. But it is great stuff, and it will enhance your ability to remember things, and that's a good thing.
9: All right, let's play some Barron Sports Trivia. And, of course, it started with my cousin Andy and Lisa Barron, and we talked all the time about trivia, and so we do it on the show. Based on your emails, you seem to like it, sportsfred@aol.com. And let's start with Laura because it's her favorite part of the show. You know, before analytics got big time nationally, the Dodgers had their own analytic guy. I think he came with them from Brooklyn, in fact, because I know in the 60s, Vinny was always interviewing him on the pre- or the post-game show. Laura, what was his name? A famous mathematician and gave the analysis for the Dodgers in baseball way before everybody else. What was his name?
11: You know, I remember hearing him on the show. I remember hearing him on the, when I used to listen to the radio, listen to the Dodger games. But for the life of me,
10: was it like a guy named Baseball S? That's a tough one, Phil. Oh, I got to tell you, that's a tough one.
9: Well, let's see. Can I give you a hint? No, I can't. Yeah. Alan Roth is the answer. Alan Roth.
10: I was going to say Bill James.
9: Bill, yeah, well, he was there too, but he was more national than
10: right.
9: Alan Roth was basically the Dodger guy. And
10: Alan Roth also worked on the Game of the Week with Tony Kubek and
9: NBC. And yes, he did.
10: Yes, he did.
9: You know, later we're gonna have Jeff Bellinger on, and this is rather interesting too. I think I used to be able to get all five network channels around the clock, because when I first had DirecTV, I was in an area that didn't have cable all that well, so I had all five networks. When Trump was president the first time, Fox goes to him and he says, we want better ratings, so the Republicans voted out, I can only have two, so now I only can have Fox or NBC, I can't have the other three. It was $3 a thing, or $9 a month, or $12 a month. I was more than willing to pay the $9 or $12 a month for CBS, ABC, and CW. I don't have that anymore. 2 years ago, they pulled it because of what they voted for in that 2-8.
10: Now, is that in each state has their own different law on that?
9: No, it's federal that you can only have two.
10: I get all five here.
9: Because you don't have any, because you're an outside a metropolis. If you're in a metropolis, you can only get two. So the reason I'm bringing that up is that this week on Thursday, of course, was the last night for You Know Who on CBS, and I like it, but I'm not up at 11:30 a lot of the times. All right, what do you think? I mean, do you think we should be able to get all five network everywhere if we want to pay for it?
10: Yes, they're over-the-air networks. They're national companies. I remember when DirecTV first came out, and let's say you were a transplant from New York to LA, you can actually watch the New York news live at like 2:30 in the afternoon in California. And I loved that because it gave me a chance to listen to the local sportscasters talk about the keys in their areas. Because I mean, you know, this is a big, diverse, huge nation. And, you know, I know the networks are way down in their ratings because cable has basically proliferated. But yeah, I think you should have a chance to have ABC, CW, NBC, Fox, and CBS available in your hometown.
9: Laura, you have any thoughts about that?
11: No, I didn't even know that this existed. So over the air, the five major networks that you can get with a antenna, you don't have to have cable or satellite. You're saying you can't get those even with
9: an antenna? No, if you're in LA, you can't get New York. You can get LA certainly with an antenna. We're saying that I used to be able to get the five network stations from New York and CBS.
10: Their live feeds, their national feeds, yeah.
9: But yeah, the national feed, and they took that away when the Republicans and listened to Fox, and they probably got paid from Fox, and we lost. I'm just saying that because Jeff Bellinger's on later, and we talk about this all the time, and it's just one more thing where the average person just gets basically screwed. All right, Art, let's go back to Barron Sports Trivia. Right. As you know,
10: You're coming after me. I can feel it.
9: I'm not a big fan of Steve Sachs, as you know, because in 1988, when I'm doing Dodger talk, I said to him the Dodgers were talking about maybe moving him position-wise because they had signed somebody. And he said, I'm a five-time All-Star, this and that, and I'll do what Skip says. But the bottom line is I'm an All-Star. And then during the break, he says, you know, good blank, blank, blank, and whatever the case might be. All right, who was the second baseman the Dodgers signed late 87? They wanted him to play in 88, and he did play in 88. And years after that, who was that second baseman that at some point?
10: Isn't he going into the Hall of Fame this year?
9: No. Definitely not a Hall of Fame.
10: This guy replaced Steve Sachs.
9: Well, he didn't play it. He played some of the time at second base when Sachs didn't. Second baseman of sort of note. Laura, you have any idea being a Dodger fan?
11: You know, the 80s, I was really in law school and
10: as he working
11: young lawyer, and I didn't pay attention to much else.
10: Give us a hint. Fred. You're really coming after us this week.
11: Yeah, we need a hint.
9: He was very sharp.
11: Very short?
10: Sharp.
9: S-H-A-R-P. Mike Sharperson, second baseman, who had a very short life because years later, he'd been picked up by the Padres. He was in the minors, and he drove to the airport to get to meet them in Toronto, and he got into a car accident and died. So he died very young, Mike Sharperson. All right, Laura, back to you. All right, I was as a very young kid, my favorite quarterback was Johnny Unitas. I'll still state he was the best quarterback I've ever seen in my life, and people don't know that because they didn't see him play. However, which team did he end his career with, Laura? Do you have any idea? Not the Baltimore Colts. Which team did he end his career with?
10: I used to serve him at my dad's old restaurant when the Chargers trained in at UCI. Johnny Unitas, they brought him in to actually be the guy that helped Dan Fouts become what Dan Fouts became.
11: Chargers.
9: San Diego Chargers. All right, Arch, you ready for this?
10: Yep.
9: All right, we're now in 1952.
10: Gotta get in the Wayback Machine here. All right.
9: When Mickey Mantle came up, okay?
10: Yeah.
9: Last year for Joe DiMaggio. Who was the left fielder?
10: Oh, God, Hank Bauer.
9: Hank Bauer later. Not then.
10: Not then, okay. Left fielder for the New York Yankees. Played at Cal. Jackie Jensen,
9: before he went to the Red Sox, was the left fielder for the Yankees.
10: Wow, 1957 AL MVP.
9: No, 52. But 52. Yeah, 52.
10: I actually got to go to his house in Charlottesville, Virginia, when I worked for Mizuno, because his daughter was the head baseball coach's wife, and he was one of the sweetest, nicest guys of all time. What a beautiful, old-fashioned Virginia ranch house. I mean, it was just a beautiful place.
9: All right, one more question, Art. Yankee second baseman who became a pastor, or very close to a pastor.
10: Bobby Richardson.
9: Still alive. I think he's the third oldest player that played in the that era.
10: Fred, I got to tell you, the guy that replaced him, they asked who your favorite, you know, my all-time favorite team as a kid, because I got to go to the Yankee Stadium, was a guy named Horace Clark.
9: Yes.
10: He played second after Bobby Richardson retired.
9: Yeah. Yeah.
10: And I think he hit about 229, but he had 700 at bats that season. He never missed a game. And he used to get in the batter's box from the left side. It looked like he was riding a horse because he'd have his legs all spread out, bow-legged. Oh, it was the funniest thing I ever saw.
9: All right, that's it for Barron Sports Trivia. We'll come back with Jeff Bellinger and a whole lot more, and you can email us.
10: You made it through.
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9: Hey, welcome back, everybody. It is Sports Overnight America with Laura, with Art, and Jeff Bellinger. We've had on many times. 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And Jeff, welcome to the show.
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9: All right, I'm going to put you on the spot right away. I'm sick and tired of lies, exaggerations. We're getting a lot, of course, politically, as we all know. Most from Mar-a-Lago and D.C. But a couple weeks ago, Commissioner of the National Football League, Roger Goodell, indicated that 87% of the games people can get for free. And I'm saying to myself, I'm pretty good at math. Let's figure this out. Let's just count the regular forget the international games, forget the special game. Let's just say there were 15 games in the daytime on Sunday and the night game on NBC. All right, of those 15 games, the most you're going to get in your market is one, two, or three games.

0: game of the season last year between the Chargers and Chiefs from Brazil on YouTube TV for free. So completely free. 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So, like, that was really a potential breakthrough. It's completely ad-supported. So if the NFL decided they wanted to make a move toward offering more games for free, they would look at that model, and either they would be concerned that it was being given away and just ad support it, or they would say, we need to preserve and nurture fandom, grow it, and not make it an exclusive club that you have to be, you know, well-positioned in your life to be able to afford fandom. Somebody said that, you know, fandom was being, instead of being nurtured today, it was being mined. And that kind of rings true. The NFL is throwing a lot of things out there against the wall, lots of different platforms. The internet revolution changed everything as far as just making games available on different platforms and different streaming companies, and those that operate the platforms all of a sudden are hungry for sports, have content. Sports, live sports still sells. It's important to watch live, one of the few things that is. So you have a crazy, absolutely, you know, divided landscape in sports, and it's pretty hard to get a real handle on and feel like as a fan you can afford to be a fan today in the way that we're used to when we grew up being able to watch just about everything. Not as many games, but we could see a little bit of everything at one point.
1: Art, you're on with Jeff Bellinger.
2: Jeff, you know, as we look into the future of the NFL and Major League Baseball and the NBA, the streaming versus linear aspect of the whole thing seems to be a little bit hard to figure out. In 1961, they had the antitrust situation set up because they could get the games over the air. You'd sell advertising, like you said earlier. And now you're in a position where Mike Florio, I believe, was the person who reported this, that it's going to be very difficult for the average fan, if you live in Pittsburgh, you know, to be able to capture maybe two or three or four games a year. And, you know, they're talking about maybe putting them on like the local CBS or ABC affiliate. But in the long run, isn't the fan, the person, or the people who made the game the great game that it is, taking nothing away from the great players who sacrificed a lot of their lives to make the NFL what it is now, where a 25% owner of the Raiders has to come up with $5 billion to own a quarter of a football team? I mean, the money's there, but where does the average fan, is he going to get a chance to really watch his favorite teams over the next few years?
0: I think that is exactly the one of the primary topics that the NFL will be discussing in virtually every meeting they have in the offseason will be somehow related to the fan experience. Those are the most important buzzwords in sports today are the fan experience. So what are we doing? In my class, I teach about the intersection of sports and technology at USC. I talk about the battle between in-venue and in-home. Like if we're going to get you out of the comfort of your home, we better make it worth your while at the stadium, the ballpark, the arena. But if you decide to stay home, we need to make it worth your while with the experience of watching sports on television. And it's a really interesting thing. I call it a battle. And you know, if you're running a team, you need to have the seats filled. But if the fan decides to stay home, you want to make sure they have a great experience and they are being entertained and educated about your team, and hopefully you'll get them to buy things. So this is going on all the time. Like, do we price fans out? Do we leave a certain section of seats available for certain prices? It's harder to do that with the NFL because you have fewer games. When you have 82 games in baseball, you can have sections of a stadium that are priced much less because you have so much inventory. And to a lesser extent, basketball and hockey the same way. You've got 41 home games. It's really hard to compare the NFL to

0: anything. They're the big whale, and it's just they do things on a different level.
1: Laura Snoke, you've got Sunday tickets. You're on with Jeff Bellinger of USC.
2: Hi, Jeff. Thanks, Brad. You know, there's so many issues here. I mean, you could also talk about just the unbelievable inequality that we have in our society in general and how to address that. And I have my own ideas about that. But one thing that's very interesting in the news this week is the mayor of New York City has purchased 1,000 World Cup tickets, eligible only to New York City residents, for, I think they're $50 each or something.
1: $50, yes.
2: Yeah, and they're going to provide free transportation, and they're going to give the tickets by means of a lottery to, you know, New York City residents. I mean, 1,000 tickets out of a city of 11 million. I mean, it's, you know, it doesn't really seem like it's going to solve the problem. But the other thing I wanted to ask you about, Jeff, is that when you're talking about fan experience, you know, last year I went to SoFi, and it almost doesn't even seem like a football stadium. I mean, it kind of seems like a museum with all this artwork. And I had season tickets to the Raiders when they were in LA, and I used to go to the Oakland games in Oakland. And the Oakland Stadium, there was no frills. I mean, it was just a football stadium. That was it. And, you know, it sold out, and the fan experience was almost better because everybody in the stadium was a true fan. And I used to love going to the opening game with seeing all the kids with all their Raider gear. And it's like, you know, it's kind of a mixed bag when you talk about the fan experience. What do you think about that?
0: Yeah, well, this, you know, Laura, the you know, ownership changes, and owners see what other owners are doing with their stadiums around the league. The Raiders couldn't get a bigger, more robust stadium built in Oakland to take advantage of things like luxury suites and club boxes. Remember, when you went to the games in Oakland, and I was there as well, I got a chance to see what it was like to be at a Raider game. And as you said, no frills, but also not the revenue-generating opportunity that other owners were getting in the stadiums with suites and luxury boxes. Al Davis couldn't get that built in L.A., couldn't get it built in Oakland, off to Vegas. Not a problem in Vegas. So, you know, the O'Malley's saw this coming and sold the Dodgers in the late 90s to Fox. When the O'Malley's owned the Dodgers, the prices were kept at a very, very, I would say, reasonable level, affordable. The O'Malley family likened the Dodgers experience coming to the stadium like Disneyland, in the sense they wanted their park to be clean and friendly and accessible, etc. They didn't allow advertising inside the stadium except for the Union Oil ball on above the bleachers. That was it. But they saw sort of signs of the future coming and said, we're not geared to compete in this upcoming, what this the next era is going to look like. So they got out. So, you know, as different owners come aboard with the potential, at least most of the time now, owners coming in at a whole different level, revenue-wise, like their personal wealth, they can afford the amenities, and with the amenities come a cost and a price, and those that get passed along to the fan. It's just, it's the evolution of sports, and it's a really hard thing to deal with, to accept if you're a fan used to what you've been through in the past, what you saw, prices being what they were. It's just not that way anymore. It's, you know, it's we're at a different time. It's obviously people can afford the tickets because the Dodgers drew 4 million people last year. So the issue of finding enough fans to fill the seats hasn't become an issue at Dodger Stadium. And I take it, I think it will be that way in almost all the larger markets. And in San Diego, it's considered a small market, a city, although it's in Southern California, so I sometimes roll my eyes when I hear small market. But nonetheless, they sell it every night at Petco. I mean, so fans are coming out.
2: No, it's kind
3: which is a huge difference.
0: Sorry, Laura?
2: It's kind of the only game in town.
3: Yeah, it's a huge difference. Petco Stadium, Petco Park, made a huge difference from the old Qualcomm Jack Murphy.
0: Mark, it made the entire difference. Like, you put it in downtown San Diego, And you put it right there in the heart of the city, then it was a completely, it was a total game changer. And San Francisco did the same thing, moving from the god-awful Candlestick Park location to China Basin in downtown. And same deal, like immediately it was, the franchise turned completely around. So providing the fan experience, you know, means the state, not just the price of the tickets, but what it's like to go to that stadium, to be there, the walk up in and out of the stadium, the feel, the food, the experience made all the difference in the world in San Diego and San Francisco. And you know, owners are trying to, they're battling that with the competition from it's easier than ever to stay home. But when you stay home, then you have the issue of this fractured landscape of where do you find sports on all of the networks and the streaming services.
1: Jeff Bellinger, in our last 30 seconds in this segment, my Sports Illustrated came this week in the mail, 150 pages total World Cup. Was that a good decision by Sports Illustrated? I'm sure they did surveys, but what do you think?
0: Well, I do think, Fred, the idea of the World Cup being in North America and in the United States, it's a very special thing. And if you look at how often we would, and as I would say, how often we would have this to celebrate, it's not very often. It was, 1998, the women, and 94 for the men. So I'm okay with that very special occasion to go all out. And we'll do that again in two years.
3: What about the price gouging, real quick?
0: It's out of control. It's out of control, Art. And the best way to counteract it is to just step back and say, you know, no mas. It's too much. $95 for a round trip, you know, bus ticket to go in Boston to the stadium in Foxborough to watch World Cup. $95 round trip for a bus. $80 for a train ride. It seems out of reach. So let's see how people respond.
1: Usually $2. All right, Jeff Bellinger, yep. Thank you as usual. Great appearance on Sports Overnight America. We'll definitely
0: thank
1: do
0: you.
1: It again. Stay well, Jeff Look Bellinger. Forward, more on Sports Overnight America.
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1: Hey, we're back on Sports Overnight America. Thank you, Jeff Bellinger, very, very much. He teaches sports business media at USC. Laura, you're going first here with your Dodgers. It looks, as far as this week at least, Shohei Ohtani has gotten his swing back. What do you think the rest of the way? And, of course, it was interesting on Wednesday. He did not – he went five innings and no runs given up. But the last two innings, the third and the fourth and the fifth, did not pitch well. He got very lucky, a couple double plays. But, Laura, as far as batting is concerned, it seems to me anyways, as a Dodger fan, maybe I'm just seeing things that aren't true, that he's got his swing back. What do you think, Laura Snook?
2: Yeah, he's batting, I think, over in May, I think he's batting 360, working out his swing and his batting harder.
3: I got a question. I got a question for both of you guys. I read that Blake Snell had surgery on his left elbow for loosened impediments.
1: Yes.
3: And I'm wondering, they had a Blake Snell bobblehead take. Yes. Weren't they aware of the fact that he had loose bodies in his elbow? Did they do that just to basically pump up the bobblehead night? Or,
1: well, I mean, obviously more people come out to get those bobbleheads, but you know what? They knew going into this, and again, wherever he was with Tampa, with San Diego, with the Giants, he was injury prone. There was no question about that. They knew that, and yet they still paying him $182 million over 5 years.
3: That was what I was trying to get at a little bit.
1: No, I mean, seriously, you know, it's like you say to yourself, we talked before about vetting. That doesn't take anything. You just look at the stats. All right, he only pitched 14 games one season. That would indicate he's not healthy all the time, wouldn't it? Or am I not?
3: He's also 32 years old. And as a pitcher, that's getting up there a little bit.
1: And again, the other one is injured right now is Glasnow. Same thing. You know, he's a very injury-prone type pitcher. And the bottom line also, I subscribe to the California Post for $1 a week until it winds up in
3: such
1: 12.
3: Such a deal.
1: So you know what? Yesterday, the Dodgers signed Eric Lauer. Headline, the Post had a different first name. And I said to myself, it's Eric, isn't it? And they let that go. In the New York Post, the California Post, they had the wrong first name.
3: Hearing that Trevor Bauer wants to come back to baseball and he'll play for free?
1: I think the Dodgers would be a great place for him. I'm just replacing you know who. Okay, thank you, Art. Thank you, Laura. Thank you, Mario.

0: I'm Mike Sempervivi with the Sports Byline Broadcasting Network 2-Minute Warning. Over the weekend, you may have heard me speak about two sports traditions of Memorial Day weekend, the Indy 500 and the Coke 600. So after a few days of that, I had no intentions of returning and talking about more auto racing, much less in a melancholy way. But that changed when two-time NASCAR Cup champion Kyle Busch passed away suddenly last week at the young age of 41. 2 weeks ago, I was in Dover, Delaware for NASCAR All-Star Weekend. During that Friday slate of activities, Busch took the pole and dominated the Craftsman Truck Series event, adding to several records, which include his 234th win in a NASCAR-sanctioned race. A few hours earlier, I was walking around outside and stopped at the Richard Childress Racing Merchandise Hauler and just stared at all the Kyle Busch stuff, so much, and so much of it was being worn by fans. There was a t-shirt that featured illustrations of both Kyle and his son's micro sprint cars with the words Battle of the Bushes on it. It celebrates Kyle racing his 12-year-old son Brexton on short tracks as he helped to get his son's passion for racing off the ground. And it really hit me at that moment that Kyle Busch really had once again proven the old adage true about drivers. No matter how big of a black hat you wear, if you stick around long enough, you'll become beloved. From a notable family of racers, Kyle Busch came into NASCAR in 2001 at the age of 16, invited by the legendary Jack Roush to pilot one of his trucks. Before he'd even graduated high school, he was making waves for his driving ability, control, and fearlessness. In an era of increasingly homogenized drivers, many of whom are afraid to speak their minds in fear of ruffling feathers, Busch was unapologetically honest, both with his in-car commentary during races as well as the way he would needle the media, using them to vent as well as whip up interest by poking at other drivers and, of course, the fans. Some took the bait while others hopped on board for the ride, and whether you loved him or hated him, Busch's M&M's paint scheme and merchandise while driving the number 18 Toyota for Joe Gibbs Racing became iconic. In tributes, everyone from those same media members and drivers to Joe Gibbs and car executives spoke about the Kyle Busch that fans didn't see. As irascible and acerbic as Busch could often act, especially early in his career, his passion and attention to detail made him an important cog in the Toyota Racing Development Program. Whether it be shepherding drivers through his race team or being involved with development and testing. And while telling stories about Busch's personality, passions, and personas, to a person, all of them mentioned how he truly had matured from a wild stallion into a grounded family man. And that was due to meeting his wife Samantha, who centered both him and inspired him. After suffering from infertility struggles themselves, the couple went public with their struggle and began the Samantha and Kyle Busch Bundle of Joy Foundation to bring awareness to the issue. Over the past 11 years, the foundation has advocated for in vitro fertilization and has helped many couples who have had to deal with the arduous, costly, and often heart-wrenching process, providing grants and support. And I haven't even mentioned his numbers, which some of you may have heard in the last few days. Two-time NASCAR Cup Series champion, a record 234 wins across NASCAR's three top divisions. The only driver with 60 wins in each series, including the most in trucks with 69 and O'Reilly with 102. His 63 Cup victories are ninth all-time. He was the youngest driver to ever win a pole position in Cup history, the first driver to ever sweep three races in a weekend, and the first driver in NASCAR history to win a race at every single active track. He also won a race a season for a record 19 consecutive years. Long story short, Kyle Busch was great on the track from day one, and he learned how to be a greater man off of it. He will be missed. I'm Mike Sempervivi with the Sports Byline Broadcasting Network 2-Minute Warning.
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How's it going, everybody? Brian Alvarez here. After Dark Radio every Wednesday, 2 Pacific, 5 Eastern, Sports Byline Broadcasting Network. Sirius Satellite. Actually, we're not on Sirius at this point, but that's okay. Someday we'll be back. But we are on TuneIn Radio, YouTube, and Twitch. And we got a lot to talk about today as we have a special guest. Dr. Simon Brown is going to be joining us here today. He's got a book that we're going to be talking about, Aspects of Alien Abductions, Shocking UFO Encounters, Volume 1, which may not be exactly as you think, because, there's a lot of aspects of this where simply saying these are aliens coming down in UFOs, it just doesn't work. And so we're going to talk to him about that. A lot of different topics to get over or to discuss here in this book, as we're going to be talking about sightings, childhood experiences, classroom experiences, as they are called, screen memories, high strangeness, marks on the body, hybrids, and so much more. All of this from the table of contents in this new book. And if you want to check it out, you can. It is pretty fascinating. He does a podcast, and most of the stories in this book, in fact, pretty much all of the stories, are from his personal interviews with a number of different individuals who have had experiences. So once again, the book is called Aspects of Alien Abduction, Shocking UFO Encounters. There is a Volume 1 and a Volume 2. Simon Brown is the author, and he is going to be joining us here today to talk about all of this. So should be a lot of fun, and we'll make sure to tackle all of these different topics, including something I really want to ask him about, which is, I guess, what is referred to in this book as the screen memory. When you see something, and it looks like something, but later you realize that's not actually what it was. It was covering up for something else. So we'll be talking to Simon Brown about all of this when we come back from the break. Stick around, everybody. Back in a moment. After Dark Radio, Sports Byline Broadcasting Network.

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0: 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Very happy today to be joined by our special guest, Dr. Simon Bowne, is joining us here today. New book, Aspects of Alien Abductions, Shocking UFO Encounters. I've got Volume 1 right here. There's a Volume 1 and 2, is that right, Dr. Bowne?
1: Yeah, it's going to be Volume 1's out next week, and Volume 2 probably early next year.
0: Oh, man, so I got an advance copy, so it's another week before it comes out.
1: Yeah.
0: Tell us about this book and, I guess, a little bit about your podcast, because really most of the stories in this book come from your podcast.
1: Yeah, so the book's split up into different aspects of alien abduction, as the title says. So there's like a chapter on childhood experiences, a chapter on missing time, a chapter on screen memories. And on my podcast, which is called Alien UFO Podcast, I've talked to so many people who've had these experiences. So every single person in the book that I write about, I have talked to personally about what their experiences are. And it tends to build up a pattern. If you see somebody talking about their experiences, they might mention this thing and that thing and screen memories, or they had missing time, and you get their whole story. But it's when you pull them together so that there's 10 stories that are all telling you about missing time, it really gives you an insight into that aspect. And it's for me, as somebody who's put the book together, I found that it's really highlighted that whatever is going on, whatever these aliens are doing, it's very well organized, very well implemented, and a long-term program.
0: Now, we should mention that, you know, the book obviously is called Alien Abductions. You know, it's specifically using the term alien abduction, aspects of alien abduction. But really in the book, you kind of talk about how, I guess that's just kind of the term that we use nowadays. But if you look at this strictly as these extraterrestrials are coming to Earth in a nuts and bolts craft, that really makes a lot of these stories difficult. There seems to be something different going on, something, I guess, more, I don't even know what the term is, but calling it alien abductions may be too simplistic. Would you say that's correct?
1: Oh, yeah. Yeah, but, I mean, basically, for most people who report this, going back decades, it's waking up perhaps in your bedroom at 3 o'clock in the morning, paralyzed. There's nothing you can do about it. They take you. So that is an abduction. But there's much more to it. Once you really get into it, there's something to do with consciousness there. And people talk about out-of-body experiences, and then there's all the stuff to do with how much interest they take in the human body and what they do on that side of things. And it's that thing where you start off reading about it and learning about it, and you think, I'll learn about this. And here I am, maybe 30 years later, after having read so many books, you start to think, oh, man, I don't know anything yet. I've gained all this information, but I'm just scratching the surface. And so it becomes apparent that it's very complicated. And everybody's experience is unique in some ways, but it's also consistent with what other people report. This isn't an isolated thing where people are picked up, say, once in their life or a couple of times. It's that thing where it's consistent week after week or month after month for decades of their life. And that shows up strongly in the book.
0: Yeah, you write early on that it's a phenomenon, I guess is the best term to use, that is often, there are a lot of similarities to a lot of these stories, but at the same time, some of these stories are in no way similar at all. But somehow they all kind of fit together into one overall experience, one overall phenomenon. It seems odd to describe it that way. Like they're all the same, but they're all different. But really, they are both.
1: Yeah, it's like if we just look at one of the aspects, say it's a screen memories. This is when you may see something that doesn't make sense, like an owl that's 4 feet tall, or you wake up in your bedroom and there's clowns in the bedroom. That's a screen memory. It's like they're picking something out of your mind that will calm you down, because you probably freak out less than seeing an alien. I mean, they'll pick out clowns from you if that'll calm you down. And some people find clowns quite scary. So I've talked to people who say that they've seen monkeys in their room, clowns in their room, yard gnomes in their room, Muppets, Captain Hook from Peter Pan. And that basic thing there about just getting the screen memories, but the detail of what their experience is at the time, they can have very different experiences. It can end up nasty, it can end up neutral, or it could be when these things happen when they're much younger, when they're children, that the kids actually have a lot of fun playing with these monkeys in their bedroom, but actually they're short greys who are imprinting this image on the kid's brain.
0: Actually, if you look at the table of contents, it basically does explain exactly what I was talking about, what you just talked about, which is there is an overall sameness to it. For example, the classroom, as we can talk about, these experiences that seem to be in some sort of a learning environment. That's the shared thing that is the same amongst all of these experiences. But what is in the classroom, what you're learning about, those particular experiences are often very different. So, as you noted with screen memories, the overall sameness is whatever it is appears to be disguised. That's a sameness amongst all of them. But what that particular disguise is seems to be different for many people.
1: Yeah, and I do wonder if that is part of their connection with you. Maybe it's telepathic, that they can pick that out of your brain, that the image that they'll present to you. And it's like you say with the classrooms, there's children, they're adults reporting it, but they say when they were kids, they were taught telekinesis. They were lifting these small objects up. Well, they were shown these symbols, but the symbols contained a lot of knowledge, and once you learn how to read the symbols, you get that knowledge. And then some other guy was talking about how he was taught about the building blocks of the universe, about consciousness. So it is a classroom environment, but they're very different lessons.
0: So we're gonna kind of tackle some of these here in a moment, but I guess just stepping back a little bit, when did you first become interested in this, and how did that lead to starting the podcast in the first place?
1: I've always been interested, really. When I was 10 years old, I would go to the library and get books out, whether it was on Bigfoot and ghosts and UFOs. That was 1975. So I've been reading books on this ever since then and seen how it's developed over time. You know, I've read about near-death experiences when that book first came out. And, you know, there was the Travis Walton case. There was the Betty Andreessen affair. There's Whitley Strieber's book. And then Bob Lazar appeared. So I've had a fascination through all these years reading these books. And then, you know, because we didn't have the internet back then. And in the 90s, there was a kind of explosion of the alien abduction phenomenon with Bud Hopkins and John Mack and David Jacobs and lots of people publishing their own stories of what was happening to them. And that's when the pattern really started to appear of what's going on. So my interest has always been there. And I wonder if I'm really interested in it because it's been happening to me, or something's cropped up for me that has, you know, because I was hypnotized. I was taken through this past life regression, and we saw this past life, and then the hypnotherapist was saying to me, just drift away, tell me the next thing you see. And the next thing I know, I'm lying on this steel table with these three alien greys around me, and I was naked, and in that hypnotherapist's office, I felt terrified.
0: Well, hold that thought. We're going to pick it up right there when we come back from the break. After Dark Radio, Sports Byline, Broadcasting Network.

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4: 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Tune in radio, YouTube, and Twitch. Very happy today to be joined by Dr. Simon Bound, who was just telling us about a hypnotic regression that began with a past life experience and then kind of switched into an abduction experience, correct?
5: Yeah, it was very insightful and very emotional. And what happened was they were doing stuff to my body, where this big gadget that was connected to a stand that was hovering over. But then they lifted me off the table, and I walked to the side, and there was a grey either side of me. And then I had this vision in my mind that I was in a forest. And there was an area of the forest that had been cleared about the size of a football field. And I was with all these adults there, and it was the middle of the night. And there was a huge planet in the sky, much closer than the moon, too close for reality, and a pathway coming down from that planet. And all these children dressed in white were coming down the pathway, and the adults were greeting them, and it's all very big smiles and hugs. And I got this message in my mind that said, when the planets meet, the children will return. And then I was back in that room, and the greys led me to the wall, and a hole opened up in it, which was weird. It was like a cookie cutter shape of me, and I just stepped through it. And it didn't go into a hallway or a room. It went into this open kind of energetic space, and I was doing 100 miles an hour. as all the colours of the rainbow are swirling around me. And then I landed in a white room. It was kind of long and thin, like a railway carriage. And there were two alien greys at the other end. And there were other humans in there, naked. But there were clothes all over the place, all over the floor and on these chairs. And I got the message from the ETs that said, nobody goes home without your clothes on. And then I walked down to the end of the room, and there was a big hole in the floor, and I stepped through that, and then I was back in my flat in London. It was 2 a.m., and I got up the next day and went to work, and I'd completely forgotten about it.
4: How old were you when this happened?
5: Well, that would have been in the mid-90s.
4: Okay.
5: So I would have been able to say 27, 28, but the regression was about 15 years after that.
4: Mm-hmm.
5: But it's a thing of when I was doing was a past life regression. We weren't looking for anything to do with UFOs or aliens, because there could be a criticism saying, "Oh, it was suggested. That's what you were looking for. You know, you were led to it." But that's not the case at all. It was completely spontaneous. So I wonder if that's why I have a fascination with this subject, is because I've had experiences like that that I don't remember.
4: So then obviously it was a few years ago you started up your podcast. And how do you get in? I mean, did you start the podcast and then people started to contact you, and then it was kind of a snowball effect of more people contacting you? Or how did you end up getting all of the guests that told you their stories?
5: Well, I started another podcast first, which is Our Paranormal Afterlife, and that is looking into evidence of an afterlife. So it is trying to look at it from a evidence point of view rather than being really woo or spiritual. And I'd been doing that for maybe 3 years, but I had such an interest in UFOs, I thought, right, I'm going to start this alien UFO podcast. So as far as podcasting, I already had my whole system worked out, and I've got no fear of just emailing anybody in the world and saying, do you want to come on my podcast? And I was very lucky. I had guests coming on right from the beginning, and it picked up quite quickly, the podcast. But originally I had all sorts of people on. We talk about Roswell, Rendlesham Forest, Travis Walton. I had a guy on called Matt Roberts, who was the intelligence officer on the USS Roosevelt when the UFO video was filmed. And so he was talking about that, when the video came to him, because he was the intelligence officer. And so all sorts of people. But I found over time what I really like to do is talk to people who've had these experiences and that they tell their own story. So I'm not covering the stuff with disclosure and what's going on with the government so much. It's more about alien abductions. So it's been many, many people that I've talked to about it.
4: Now, I want to talk about screen memories, because that was a chapter that was, when you think about alien abductions, I mean, even somebody who doesn't follow this, everybody basically knows the general framework of these alien abduction stories. You know, sometimes you'll be driving and you'll see something in the sky, and the next thing you know, you're in the craft. Sometimes they'll come into your room. But then, you know, there's some sort of, you know, the generic version is you're inside a craft, it's a medical sort of facility or whatever, and they're, you know, maybe they probe you or whatever the case might be, and then you're returned to your room or your car or whatever. There's sometimes missing time. These are all the general things that everybody has heard. But I was really interested to read about the screen memory chapter, because this is something you hear about if you follow this a little bit closer. But what really intrigued me about it was when I started reading about the owls, because owls are not something that are talked about a lot, but it is something that many, many people report. There's a lot of weirdness involving owls. Seeing an owl before an experience, you know, a particularly large owl, a small owl, you know, it's clearly not really an owl. But a lot of people actually do report these owl sightings. So what can you tell us about these owls?
5: Well, yeah, there's a couple of sides to it. There are real, actual owls. that seem to be around. And there's something weird going on with them, because lots of people have told me things like they're lying in bed at night and they hear an owl outside. That's a signal. Something's going to happen.
4: Oh, God.
5: And
4: don't tell me that, because I got owls around here, and I will often hear owls right before I go to bed.
5: Yeah. And some people, it's a signal. They don't hear owls very often, but every single time they do, something happens. I wonder if owls might be some kind of biological CCTV, because they've got such good eyes and hearing. If these ETs could connect in with them, say telepathically, and use the owl's eyes to see what's going on. And we know that the ETs communicate telepathically, and they seem to be very powerful with their consciousness and ESP. So that's just a theory of mine. But then the other side of the owl's thing is that people see an owl that's 4 foot tall, and there's no such thing as a 4 foot owl. And that's where the screen memory comes in. And there's cases where people were driving down the road and they come around a corner and there's a 4 foot owl just standing in the middle of the road, and they stop the car, and then the abduction happens. There's a story in the book of this woman who was walking down a path in a forest, and she came around a curve, and there's an alien, a grey, standing there, say 3.5, 4 foot tall, and the grey looks at her and suddenly seems shocked, like, uh-oh, they can see me. And she hears in her head, like the alien kind of ESP going, owl, owl, owl. And as she's watching him, he morphs into an owl, which looks like that's who he is. And then he turns around and walks off into the forest. So it's a common screen memory that people sometimes see deers as well and other animals. But for some reason, owls show up a lot. And this guy, Mike Cleland, who wrote the foreword for my book, he's got two big books out, and they're all about owls and the abduction phenomena and consciousness.
4: Oh, I need more information on these books.
5: Yeah, because they're called The Messengers. Well, I think one's called The Messengers, and the other one's called Stories from the Messengers. Because the first book was so big, he couldn't fit all the stories in, so that's why he did the second book.
4: You know, it's interesting when you discuss this. I mean, if you think about, I mean, the most famous picture of an alien in world history is probably the alien on the cover of Communion, because that was Whitley Strieber's book, and like that book was everywhere when it came out. And there's that picture of an alien staring right at you. And while it doesn't look like an owl, it's got the big eyes. And if you think about it, if you think about stories like Mothman, I mean, really, the descriptions, kind of like a giant owl. The Flatwoods Monster, if you remember the drawing of that, I mean, it's got like a body and arms and everything like that, but if you look at the head, it's like, kind of looks like an owl. And it's just kind of interesting how many of these drawings, sightings, memories, there is an owl-like aspect to a lot of them.
5: Yeah, it's the big eyes, isn't it? That's very striking when it comes to the description of the greys. And maybe that's some way that we subconsciously connect them to the owls. I mean, the picture on the front of the book Communion, like when I talked to Whitley Strieber, he told me that he sat with the artist and like coached him to get it to look almost exactly as he can of what they look like. And it may be also there's a thing where these aliens may have been around for such a long time, hundreds or thousands of years. In the past, people interpreted them as maybe angels or fairies or elves and pixies and things.
4: Well, hold that thought. We're going to pick up right there when we come back from the break. After Dark Radio, Sports Byline Broadcasting Network.

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3: 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Aspects of Alien Abductions, Shocking UFO Encounters, Volume 1, comes out next week. And before the break, we were talking about the idea of this phenomenon going back thousands of years, and you mentioned fairies and such, and you know, we talk about alien abductions nowadays and crop circles and, you know, the fairies allegedly abducted humans. They abducted children. You know, there were fairy rings, which essentially were crop circles. But back then, they said the fairies danced to create them. I mean, it all goes back and back and back. And, you know, kind of going back to what we talked about at the beginning with the name of the book, Aspects of Alien Abductions. I mean, I kind of am torn. I don't know what I believe, even though I do this show. I believe there is a phenomenon of some sort that people experience, but I don't know what it is. And I guess the question to you would be, when you look at all of this, if we go back to fairy lore and even further back, do you believe that what's going on here is aliens that in the past we just

0: in a more of a technological way, and we were becoming much more aware of planets and life on other planets. And even though there was science fiction around before the 40s, it really started picking up after the 1940s. So it would make sense to present themselves in a way that we can interpret. But another way of looking at it is perhaps the phenomenon, what we see of it, we imprint upon it ourselves. So 400 years ago, they would see elves or fairies. That's because that's what the human mind could do to deal with what this phenomenon was that they were interacting with, to kind of bring it into a 3D world, a space where the person had a could understand and make sense of it. But actually, the phenomenon's a lot stranger than that. There's a guy who said to me that he encountered a grey, and the grey said to him, "This is not what we look like where we come from. We don't have physical bodies. The way you see us is what you imprint upon us." And it's just weird that over time...
1: Which very much sounds like the screen memory.
0: Yeah, but it's almost like we're imprinting it on them rather than they're imprinting it on us. But it's weird that over time, say going back to the 60s, people reported aliens of different shapes and sizes, and they could be hobgoblin weird ones with big ears, and the Pascagoula aliens were very strange. But over time, it started to settle down, and more people were saying they saw the greys and the greys, and the greys became the aliens, really. I mean, they talk about the Nordics as well, and the reptilians and mantis beings. But is it that people are seeing greys a lot because that's what became something, that's how we imprint on them, and that's the shape they have? And the shape that they have is a question as well, because all of those aliens that I just named are humanoid with two arms and two legs. If they evolved on another planet, the science would suggest that it would be very unlikely that they'd be humanoids just like us.
1: And not only that, but I mean, when you really think about it, it's like, if you think about every species on Earth, like every species throughout history, ones that are extinct or whatever, so many different shapes and sizes, and, you know, it's interesting that the reports of aliens are always, they may be a little bit taller than us, they might be a little bit shorter, they might this or that, but essentially they're two arms, two legs, head, two eyes. I mean, it's sort of, and plus the height, it's like they're the same size as us. They might be 3 feet or whatever, but it's not like they're 30 feet tall. It's not like, it just seems hard to believe that with a vast universe, the only alien beings ever to visit this planet are the ones that happen to evolve exactly like us.
0: Yeah, yeah. And for some people, that would be like the nail in the coffin. They'd say, oh, well, this obviously proves it's not actually happening because that idea is absurd. But it is happening. And also, that these aliens, if they're from another planet, that they seem to be able to behave on Earth like they're coming to somebody's bedroom. They don't wear a spacesuit.
1: They breathe our air. All of that.
0: They breathe our air. The gravity's okay, the air pressure, the oxygen mix in the atmosphere. So it seems as though they did evolve on Earth. Or perhaps, particularly with the smaller greys, they were genetically engineered so that they can survive on Earth. But then we do see the reptilians around as well, and the tall greys and the Nordics, and people report other aliens as well, like Pleiadians and Arcturians, and it does start to get a bit Star Trek, though, and I'm not sure how far I go with that.
1: Well, let me ask this question, because we talked about owls. There, I don't know if the word archetype is correct, but there seem to be certain archetypes, if that's the word. You got the owls, you got, as noted, the greys, mantis, Nordics. You've also got, like, the clowns. You've got the grinning man. What other archetypes do you see or hear about when you interview people?
0: Well, rare things. That there was a woman I talked to who talked about like a shadow person in her bedroom that was wearing a hat, and she said her room was dark, but that being was so dark it was like it was just sucking in all light

0: and she felt it was very sinister. And so I hear that one report, but then I start hearing it in other places, this shadow being called the Hat Man.
1: Yes.
0: And it looks like there's a man standing there with a hat on. It's bizarre and absurd, but you hear it once, you think, yeah, it's crazy, but you hear it 10 times, you start to think, hang on, there's something going on here.
1: Yeah, we actually had a guest on, might have even been last week, who talked about how she had an experience of seeing a shadow person in her room. And interestingly enough, like, if I saw a shadow person in my room, I'd be freaked out. But she was kind of like, no, there was like a benign aspect to it, and it really didn't freak me out. Which even the listeners were like, how did that not freak you out? But the shadow person, it seems to be, and also, as you noted, the Hat Man. And actually, let me ask you this question, because now that we've got, you know, the internet and we've got Reddit, now we've got this sort of thing where we got fully invented paranormal entities. Like, somebody went on Reddit and they talked about, for example, Slender Man, completely 100% made up on the internet. But then, you know, every now and then you'll hear some report about somebody claims that they legitimately saw what appeared to be a Slender Man. Have you heard reports of, like, completely made up entities that then people later report seeing? And do you believe that's kind of sort of like this screen memory thing, where ultimately if they're taking a form that I guess you've created for them, we could see that happening, where there's a completely imaginary being that then, I guess, like Captain Hook, ends up getting seen?
0: Yeah, I wonder what's going on there, because there is a thing, I think it's called a tulpa, isn't it?
1: Yes.
0: That's manifested through people's beliefs and things. I'm not sure about it. It seems to me there's so many people who believe in Jesus. Why aren't we seeing Jesus turning up all the time? But there was a story. This is somebody I talked to on my other podcast, Our Paranormal Afterlife, where there was a writer in the 1940s, and I think it was like New York, and he wrote these kind of trash novels about a detective, and he wrote 100 of them. And he made a living doing this. They weren't, like, just sitting in his room. And he would sit in that apartment for hours on end, just typing and typing about this detective and everything that happened to him. And after a couple of decades, he died. And then the people in the apartment building started reporting seeing ghosts around in the rooms and on the stairs. And the description fit that detective. And it's like the writer was imagining him so much and so intensely for so long every day. In some way, it may have manifested that image as an apparition in the building.
1: Now, we got about 3 minutes left in this segment, but I should ask about this because, you know, you can hear all the stories you want, and you can, if you're a skeptic, you can say, well, you know, people are creating these stories in their head, or there's a dream, or whatever. But we should talk about the incidents where, when the experience is over, there are physical changes. You might have a scoop mark taken out of you. You might have some sort of wound. You might have, you know, Dr. Mack talked about taking implants out of people. I mean, there is sometimes a physical aspect to this after the abduction event is over. Tell us a little bit about marks on the body.
0: Yeah, it's like you say, scoop marks and little scars. There's a woman in the book that reports perfect X's marked out with 9, seems like tiny little pin-sized burn marks on her skin. And she's got pictures of these on her website. And she had one 1 week and saw it, and her thought was, no, I don't want to deal with this. Forget it. It's not the aliens. Nothing's happened to me. A week later, she has this experience at night where she wakes up and she looks around and there's a grey alien right there. And that's all she remembers, but she wakes up in the morning and there's another X marked out in 9 spots. It's like they were trying to say to her, look, this is real. Wake up to it.
1: You know, it's kind of funny because my father had a couple of weird ghost experiences when he was a kid. And he's also got this thing on his shoulder. It's like a weird kind of scar that looks like a scoop mark. And I remember always asking, like, well, you know, like, what happened there? And I never really got a good answer. The answer was always something like, I might have got clipped by a bullet in Vietnam, which I don't think is what happened. But I always, whenever I read about these scoop marks, I always think about that because it's like, it's such a bizarre, like, mark. I mean, I just don't even know what to make of it.
0: Yeah, and it doesn't heal. And people report no blood or anything like that. It's just a scoop of skin is taken out. And then you've got that mark on your skin. And it seems that the ETs, if they're doing it, are taking samples for some reason.
1: It's also very interesting when you hear about all of these stories. You know, you talked about what are the chances that the craft or, you know, metal nuts and bolts and everything like that. And I mean, it is, when you read about some of these stories, it's like, it is very, the technology is very similar to the technology we have today, which is always interesting. And, you know, often the medical procedures are also very much like medical procedures we do today. And actually not even today, you know, the ones in the 70s were like medical procedures that were done in the 70s. I'm not even sure what they'd be like today, but we can discuss this. We actually have to end a break, but we'll be back in a moment with more After Dark Radio, Sports Byline Broadcasting Network.

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4: 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Very happy today to be joined by Dr. Simon Bowne. New book, Aspects of Alien Abductions, Shocking UFO Encounters, Volume 1, is out, I believe, next week. And a Volume 2 will be coming out, I guess, shortly thereafter. And Dr. Bowne, tell us about how we can get those books and any social media you'd like out there. And the floor is yours.
5: Yeah, the book will be out on Monday, 25th. People can get it on paperback, audiobook, Kindle. It will be on Spotify as well as Audible, the audiobook. And my website is pastliveshypnosis.co.uk. I take people through past life regression. I do it over Zoom. And the podcasts I got are the Alien UFO podcast and Our Paranormal Afterlife. And I've produced 900 episodes.
4: Wow.
5: So there's a lot to listen to there.
4: Well, I'll check that out. And, of course, everybody else can check that out as well. And hopefully we can do another one because this flew by. And we didn't even touch on past life hypnosis, past life regressions, any of that. But there's certainly a lot to talk about. But the new book is about to come out, Aspects of Alien Abductions, Shocking UFO Encounters, Volume 1. Lots of interviews from the podcast that Dr. Bowne has been doing for quite a while now. 900 episodes, if you want to check it out. So, Dr. Bowne, I want to thank you so much for doing the show here today. And hopefully soon we can get you back on for part 2.
5: Yeah, it's been great. I've really enjoyed it. I'd look forward to doing that.
4: Well, thank you so much. I really appreciate it. Of course, thanks everybody for listening. We will talk to you next time. After Dark Radio, Sports Byline Broadcasting Network.

0: I'm Mike Sempervivi with the Sports Byline Broadcasting Network 2-Minute Warning. Over the weekend, you may have heard me speak about two sports traditions of Memorial Day weekend, the Indy 500 and the Coke 600. So after a few days of that, I had no intentions of returning and talking about more auto racing, much less in a melancholy way. But that changed when two-time NASCAR Cup champion Kyle Busch passed away suddenly last week at the young age of 41. 2 weeks ago, I was in Dover, Delaware for NASCAR All-Star Weekend. During that Friday slate of activities, Busch took the pole and dominated the Craftsman Truck Series event, adding to several records, which include his 234th win in a NASCAR-sanctioned race. A few hours earlier, I was walking around outside and stopped at the Richard Childress Racing merchandise hauler and just stared at all the Kyle Busch stuff. So much, and so much of it was being worn by fans. There was a t-shirt that featured illustrations of both Kyle and his son's micro sprint cars with the words Battle of the Bushes on it. It celebrates Kyle racing his 12-year-old son Brexton on short tracks as he helped to get his son's passion for racing off the ground. And it really hit me at that moment that Kyle Busch really had once again proven the old adage true about drivers. No matter how big of a black hat you wear, if you stick around long enough, you'll become beloved. From a notable family of racers, Kyle Busch came into NASCAR in 2001 at the age of 16, invited by the legendary Jack Roush to pilot one of his trucks. Before he'd even graduated high school, he was making waves for his driving ability, control, and fearlessness. In an era of increasingly homogenized drivers, many of whom are afraid to speak their minds in fear of ruffling feathers, Busch was unapologetically honest, both with his in-car commentary during races as well as the way he would needle the media, using them to vent as well as whip up interest by poking at other drivers and, of course, the fans. Some took the bait while others hopped on board for the ride, and whether you loved him or hated him, Busch's M&M's paint scheme and merchandise while driving the number 18 Toyota for Joe Gibbs Racing became iconic. In tributes, everyone from those same media members and drivers to Joe Gibbs and car executives spoke about the Kyle Busch that fans didn't see. As irascible and acerbic as Busch could often act, especially early in his career, his passion and attention to detail made him an important cog in the Toyota Racing Development Program. Whether it be shepherding drivers through his race team or being involved with development and testing. And while telling stories about Busch's personality, passions, and personas, to a person, all of them mentioned how he truly had matured from a wild stallion into a grounded family man. And that was due to meeting his wife Samantha, who centered both him and inspired him. After suffering from infertility struggles themselves, the couple went public with their struggle and began the Samantha and Kyle Busch Bundle of Joy Foundation to bring awareness to the issue. Over the past 11 years, the foundation has advocated for in vitro fertilization and has helped many couples who have had to deal with the arduous, costly, and often heart-wrenching process, providing grants and support. And I haven't even mentioned his numbers, which some of you may have heard in the last few days. Two-time NASCAR Cup Series champion, a record 234 wins across NASCAR's three top divisions, the only driver with 60 wins in each series, including the most in trucks with 69, and O'Reilly with 102. His 63 Cup victories are ninth all-time. He was the youngest driver to ever win a pole position in Cup history, the first driver to ever sweep three races in a weekend, and the first driver in NASCAR history to win a race at every single active track. He also won a race a season for a record 19 consecutive years. Long story short, Kyle Busch was great on the track from day one, and he learned how to be a greater man off of it. He will be missed. I'm Mike Sempervivi with the Sports Byline Broadcasting Network 2-Minute Warning.
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3: I love that guy. Oh my gosh, he's so fine. Rick Tittle brings home the bacon, fries it up in a pan, and then he eats it.
4: Ricky T in the hizzle for shizzle, biznatch.

0: Hey, what is going on? Hi, I'm Rick. How are you? 1-800-878-PLAY. 1-800-878-7529. That's the one. Get in and get heard. I was trying to look for an update on the Democratic Republic of Congo. I guess they are doing their 21-day bubble quarantine. Remember, we get the name quarantine from the Black Plague, which means 40 days of, so that the core is in there, 40 days. That's how long they would want you to wait on the ship before they would let you in. But as I said, I would like to finally start getting some soccer played. Now, earlier in the show, I had Nicolas Bergantin from Brazil, and he was talking about how he loves Sao Paulo. And I talked about some of the big clubs like Corinthians and Fluminense and Palmeiras and Botafogo, Grêmio. My team, and I've never been to Brazil, but I always liked Vasco da Gama, which is also a Sao Paulo team. But they are, I mean, sorry, a Rio de Janeiro team. They're in Rio. But a lot of teams have different nicknames, like Sunderland, the Black Cats, the Rokermans, the Macams. There's a lot of different things. But Vasco da Gama, the Gigante de Colina, the Giants of the Hill, the Camisas Negras, the Black Shirts, the Cruz Maltino, the Maltese Cross, O Legitimo Clube de Povo, the True People's Club, the Vascianos, Cruz Maltinos. But the thing is, their logo is a shield, and it's got a ship on it with the Maltese cross in red. And it's just a badass. Now, some people probably think Vasco da Gama as a conquistador, so that could be problems. But I just love that crest with the ship on it. I can't tell you anything about the club. I don't follow the Brazilian league, that the Campeonato Brasileiro Serie A. But anyway, I like Vasco da Gama's crest. Come on back!
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4: My fellow Americans, let the message ring out that from this day forward, when you buy American, you buy the best. Handcrafted, something premium, something pure. For this is the very essence of what our servicemen and women gave their lives to protect, and by God, we shall not allow their sacrifice to be forgotten. It's time to show the world just how great American can be. And we will not wait for tomorrow to come. We will stand here, this moment.

0: better, but it's better. Rick Tittle is back. He's so great. I can't believe how awesome he is. More sports talk, yes. Hour two of Titillating Sports.
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2: All right, thank you for that, and welcome back to the show. Rick Tittle with you coast to coast and around the world on the American Forces Radio Network. We're now joined by the Hall of Famer, John Smoltz, who had an amazing baseball career and also an amazing broadcasting career, which is still going on. But he's here to talk about his participation up at Edgewood here in South Lake Tahoe, part of the American Century Championship, a tournament which has raised over $8 million for charity, and it will be airing on Peacock and NBC July 10th through the 12th. John, welcome back to the show. And for you, I mean, I interview a lot of these guys who are in it, and it's great just for the camaraderie, and I'm sure you like that, but you're actually good. So how much do you get your game face on for this?
3: Yeah, I've actually been changing my approach. I get too excited. I want to win so bad. I love the event. I love the course. I love everything about it. I get there. It's the perfect week and the perfect place, and I find myself so mad after the first round. So I got to make adjustments to change. I always rally, but I rally too late, and then it gets me in a place where I can't win, and I finish in the top five or second. So all that being said, it's still a favorite. It's still a must. It's an honor to get invited. And, yeah, I want to win. Just turned 59 years old, so I'm running out of a little bit of a time crunch of opportunity, and I got to make the most of it.
2: I'm 60. Man, making me feel bad. But, yeah, I hear you, John. Now, as a member of the media, they let us golf it before you guys. And I'm not very good, but near the end there, 17 and 18th, right on the shore, and one of them, I think the 17th's a par three, and you got all those fans and the boats, and they're throwing footballs at you and everything. And I know you're being serious, but I mean, you got to look around and be like, wow, this is an amazing atmosphere, even if you were no good, right?
3: Yeah, it definitely takes getting used to, because you're not used to seeing that on a golf course yet, not to mention, you know, with the competition and what's at stake. Now, for half the field, it probably doesn't matter, and they get to enjoy it, and they just hit a shot and hope for the best. But for the top 10 players, you got to get locked in and hit a good shot, because you'll get embarrassed. So, for the most part, I've loved that part of it. The one hole that has not set well for me, and for whatever reason doesn't set my eyes up well, is number 18, and I got to figure out a way to kind of conquer 18, because that's the hole that could determine everything.
2: I remember, guys our age, the first baseball player who ended up being really good was the Pirates, Rick Rodin. And then, you know, you think about guys in your group with the Mulders, whatever. But now you got Curry, you got Pavelski, you got Fish, like all these great golfers from these different disciplines. I remember standing in the tee box last year, and there's Austin Reeves of the Lakers and Baker Mayfield, the Heisman winner, and they're teeing off just 300 yards, beautiful, right down the middle. This isn't like everybody's Barkley. I mean, everybody is pretty damn good now, I think, John.
3: Celebrity golf has gotten so much better over the last 5 years. The athletes that want to hit their game to the next level and put in the time, they see where they need to improve. Everybody who watches professional golf thinks they can emulate some form, some fashion. They don't understand how hard it is. And to get to that level means you've missed a lot of time practicing. And so I like to play. I don't like to practice. I'd rather play than practice. And I'm just a golf junkie. So when it comes to tournaments and it comes to leaderboards, I want to be on it. I want to win. And I'm learning how to have a better time at it than being so disappointed in my round or particular shot.
2: I've always been very impressed by guys who were long-time, very good starters and then turned into excellent closers. Obviously, the first one I think of is out here in Oakland with Eckersley, but just the mindset, because I remember covering the A's with like Zito or even later Brandon McCarthy, the most affable guys, but on the days they start, you know, don't talk to me. I'm like, okay. You know, getting prepared. And then the closer mentality, you can sit out there for 4 hours, and then it's like, all right, get greased up, you're coming in. and you have to have a very short memory if you blew it the night before. What about those two different mindsets?
3: Night and day. It's not like throwing right-handed and throwing left-handed, but it's pretty close to that kind of difference. You got a routine that's totally different for a starter. Some guys, as you mentioned, you can't talk to them. I was one of those guys. Talk to me, play cards, kill time. I'm only going to get ready when the time is ready to get ready for pitching. I've already done my pre-work. I've already done the, you know, video watching and all the things. But as a closer, you just got to be flying by the seat of your pants. You got to be ready every potential night. You have no real structure. It's totally different, and your mind has to be completely blank. And you got to be on go every single time. So I don't think people realize how difficult it is to do both. I certainly realized I had to learn on the job, but I had 14 years of starting before I went to the role of closers. And you know what? Ultimately learned on the job and was given the opportunity to be in a lot of games and be successful. But I'll just say this. I had 29 consecutive saves, and I only blew three or four saves in the entire year that I got 55 saves. I only got interviewed four times. So that's the other side of it. You only get interviewed when you mess up. You don't get interviewed when you're successful.
2: Wow.
3: So it's too much credit, too much blame, and you realize how much work the starter had done, that in one quick section of an inning you could undo that. And there's no worse feeling in the world for me than blowing a save. I'd rather lose a game as a starter than blow a save as a closer.
2: And then how about the dumb rule where you can come in and blow a save and end up with the win? I mean, there's you can undo eight innings of great work, and then they rally for you in the bottom of the ninth. All right, well, you know, one more thing I wanted to ask you, John, because, you know, every team has a trade that they regret, and we all know what the Tigers trade was. I just wonder for you, as a kid from Michigan, and you commit to Michigan State, and then you're, you know, a mid-round, what are you, a 22nd round pick of the Tigers. I think, now you tell me, if it was any other team, you would have just gone and pitched for Sparty. But was it because it was the Tigers, it was just too good to pass up?
3: Yeah, that end, we negotiated for 6.5 weeks to get a first-round money.
2: Wow.
3: That was really the uniqueness behind it. I had such a great summer. I got drafted so late. I was frustrated by that. And I kind of put in the work, and I guess a little bit of a I'll show you. And, you know, at the buzzer, first day of school was Monday at Michigan State, and Sunday night was the last opportunity to sign a professional contract. I did. My life changed dramatically, and the rest is history. But I was that close to going to my first class at Michigan State and enrolling, and I'd already done all the work and dorms and classes. So it was a topsy-turvy kind of crazy off summer that negotiated a contract while I was playing baseball. And, yeah, I signed it. I believe at 9 p.m. Sunday night.
2: Wow, that's a great story. Last question for you, John. In today's pitching with, you know, there's no shifts, you can only throw over twice or disengage, there's a pitch clock, there's a three-batter minimum. Do you think all those things would have just passed by, you wouldn't have cared, or do you think any of those things would have bugged the hell out of you?
3: No, we're talking about a totally different reward system that players are under. That's why the game has shifted so dramatically in the lack of action category. Not only to mention the philosophy of pitching and the philosophy of hitting, trying to counteract that has created some flaws and loopholes so that baseball had to make some changes. And the game got too slow, it got boring, got dull, and the changes have been very good. So I would have adapted to any changes as long as it meant, you know, I was still throwing from 60 feet, 6 inches. Which there for a while they were talking about moving the mound back because the velocity was so incredibly high. When it comes to the nuances in the field for the game, you know, we were under a different reward system. Base stealing was prevalent. Two-strike hitting was an honor. There was no swing from the heels and no adjustment made because that's what you're being allowed to do. And so, you know, pitching deep into the game was the game. It was what you were supposed to do. And now it's all changed. So from that, every sport has gone through rule changes to kind of turn the pendulum back to where they didn't like it going. And this has been a slow, slow turning of the Titanic, if you will. And there's more to be done with the pitching aspect of it. Otherwise, what we're doing and how we're doing is so crazy, asking these pitchers to chase something that has a dead end and an injury just waiting to happen. That, to me, is where I draw the line of analytics involvement in pitching has been horrible. And even though the outcome of what they want has been better and it's what they're looking for, the average career of a baseball pitcher has gone dramatically down, and that reward system has not been great for pitching.
2: Wow, that is some poignant stuff from John Smoltz, the first ballot Hall of Famer. Make sure to check him out at the American Sensory Championship. It'll be on Peacock and NBC July 10th through the 12th, or come up to the gallery. I'll be up there. Remember, this tournament has raised over $8 million for charity over the years. John, we'll see you up there. Best of luck. I hope you win it.
3: Thanks a lot, guys. Thanks for having me.
2: All right. I'm Rick Tittle. Let's take a quick break. We will come on back on Sports Pilot.

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0: Rick Tittle's got a black belt in keeping it real.
1: Keeping it real, girl. What you got? Come on in and get heard. 1-800-878-PLAY. 1-800-878-7529. Come on in and let's get heard. Coming up in the next segment, filmmaker Bill Kong. If he was king, what would you call him? King Bill? King William? I'd call him King Kong. All right. Well, the MLB offseason is not right now. That's a good way to introduce this segment. But the dread of it is the fact that the CBA is going to expire December 1st, of course. World Series is over in October. Sometimes November 1st. I remember the Giants won it on Halloween night, trick-or-treaters, when Lincecum won at Texas. Was that 2010? But there was a report today that the discussions will be starting because the owners are expected to submit a proposal because the union last night put in a proposal. Now, there are bargaining chips, and we all know what the owners want, and they've wanted it for decades, and that's a salary cap, which they finally got in the NFL, and they finally got in the NBA, and they finally got it in the NHL. Remember, the NHL said, we'll never agree to it. Right. Now, of course, in the NBA, they have things like they call aprons. I love lawyer talk. You know, like, or business talk now. It's there's no problems, there are opportunities. We have an opportunity now. The one I think I hate the most is not the ones like onboarding and all these other stupid things. Circle back. Let's table that. All these stupid terms. The one is probably, I'm going to go open kimono on this. When I first heard that, I'm like, open kimono. This is how biz. And then if there's something that can't be explained that's very unjust and you're screwing somebody and people are getting hurt and are losing their jobs, you say, well, that's how business is done. Right. So let's go over some of the highlights of the union proposal. The first one significantly increases the minimum salary. And that is to go up to $1.5 million beginning next year. And right now it is below a million. A new tax called competitive integrity tax will apply to clubs that fail to meet minimum payroll benchmarks. John Fisher listens to the show. He just drove off the road. Be careful. You have your seatbelt on. Expansion of salary arbitration eligibility. So as it works right now, you are under control for 6 years. And the first 2 years don't count because you're a kid, theoretically. And you don't even have to be on the 40-man. And then once you're on the 40-man, then 6 years, the first three at minimum wage, and then your first arb year in your fourth year, unless you are a Super 2 and you put in enough time, going back to non-rookie appearances and call-ups, there's different ways of being a Super 2. But anyway, they would like to expand that. Doesn't say how. Also, another item, enhanced compensation and contract guarantees for players in salary arbitration. So the way arbitration works, if you don't know, the player submits a number, the team submits a number, and then an arbitrator picks one. And it used to be for decades that the team basically always won. And it was the kind of thing where Reggie Jackson told the story with Charles Finley, the pitcher who got attacked by his girlfriend with a high heel. What was her name? Talia, whatever. Tasman. She was an actress, and she poked him with her high heel. You know, I hit 48 home runs. Why didn't you hit 50? And you can come away with some bad blood because all the team is doing is talk about how much you suck. That's all it is, how much you suck. Tawny Katane, thank you. I said Twyla, Talia. Yeah, Tawny Katane. They were driving, and she took off her stiletto and started stabbing him with it. That was Chuck Finley, the Angels pitcher. Also, increased benefits for lower revenue clubs who lose players to free agency. So maybe an extra pick or something. Qualified free agency for players with 5 or more years or service who have reached the age of 30. So those would be guys like Stephen Vogt who get called up late and still have those 6 years. They're saying, no. If you're over 30, it's 5 years, then you can be a free agent. A luxury tax threshold increases and removal of non-monetary policies. Well, I understand the first part. I don't know what the non-monetary policy is. Expanded draft lottery to further de-incentivize tanking. I don't think teams really tank, do they? In baseball, they just don't give a damn. There have been drafts where there's Ken Griffey Jr. or A-Rod, or remember J.D. Drew, who will get him. Increased revenue sharing that initially guarantees every small market club a minimum of $240 million in revenue every season. Wow. John Fisher likes that. You mean I don't have to win a game? I can go 2-160 and make $240 million? Two more here. Penalties for clubs that neglect to spend revenue sharing payments on team payroll. Now he really drove off the road because John Fisher has never taken the revenue money and spent it on the team. He went out and bought a new boat, or he bought a lifetime supply of gum, or he bought an island. Who knows what he does on it? He bought an island. Or maybe he just put $5 million on 28 Black and did roulette. So he hates that one. Finally, the union asks, draft picks and other benefits for low-revenue clubs active in free agency and other signings. So that would be a weird type of thing where if you are a low-revenue team and you're trying to win, maybe that would incentivize you to try to win. So this is what you do is you absolutely inundate you carpet bomb them with all these things. And then as you start pulling back, I mean, doubling the minimum salary at $750,000 right now. I do like the competitive integrity tax. But, this is from Gen Kaplan, a spokesman for MLB. We understand the union's proposals are designed to benefit players. Unfortunately, they do not address and, in fact, exacerbate the competitive balance problems our fans are telling us we must address. The union's proposal would reduce the amount transferred to low-revenue clubs, weaken the competitive balance tax, and lead to even more payroll disparity than exists today. For example, under the union's proposal, the Dodgers would pay less luxury tax, giving them an extra $70 million to spend on players. And I'm sure the union is saying, no, it doesn't. Come on back.

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4: 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Maybe I could be a food critic. These muffins taste bad. Or an art critic. That painting

0: I'm so disgusted by Rick Tittle that I find him very intoxicating.
1: Thank you for that, and welcome back to the show. Rick Tittle with you coast to coast and around the world on the American Forces Radio Network. It's our pleasure to welcome to the show filmmaker Bill Kong. He is a producer of a brand new, really cool action film called The Furious, which will be opening on June 12th. Bill, welcome to the show. And first of all, are you in this? Do you insert yourself like Hitchcock or M. Night?
2: Well, great to be on your show. Thank you. You know, can you repeat the question again?
1: Are you in the movie as well? Are you an actor in the movie?
2: unfortunately, no. They wouldn't take me. You know, I wish they wouldn't take me. You know, I think it would ruin the show. You know, I just want to. They told me to stay in the back. You know, so I'm afraid I'm not in the show at all. You know, they may want me to play a dead guy, but I refuse to do that. You know, so.
1: Gotcha. All right, so take us through the plot. The daughter of Wang Wei is kidnapped by a criminal network, and the police don't seem to be helping.
2: Yes, it's a kind of simple beginning of the film is because the film is about this guy who had a strange

0: who steal children, who kidnap children off the street and sell them to even the worst people to manipulate them, to make money and things like that. So and then they snap the daughter right from the in the open street, and then the story begins when this father have to chase down who kidnapped her daughter, and then from places to places, and then he ran into this reporter who is also happening to be with his wife investigating similar kind in this part of the world. And then his girlfriend so happened is also being captured because she's a journalist, and trying to disclose the story. And she was all because she was held, and I think that they kill her, or I think or we think that she's being and the husband doesn't know that. So these two men met up, and so down in this city, they try to save their loved ones. So the whole story now, then the audience will follow how these two guys doing their best, getting out in and out of death threat, death to save their loved ones. And then from then on, it's nonstop action, until the end. So the story is kind of emotional because I think that you see people getting hurt, and then you yourself, the audience yourself, you feel pain because the action, the punches, they will make you painful too. They will make the audience kind of painful. You feel the pain when they beat up the bad guy, And then of course you feel very good when they really kill, when they really able to kill or get rid of the bad guy. You feel good about it, even though the film may be a little bit violent, but it's a feel good violent, So so I hope, people, you can hear me, and really give us a chance and take a look at it.
1: Very good. Now, with any movie that's in a certain genre, like a zombie movie, like, well, what's different? What's compelling? And so you say, well, a martial arts movie. What is different about this one? What is so compelling about this one?
0: Well, what is compelling about this is I think Jet Li saw the movie and said he never seen anything like this. Coming from the mouth of Jet Li, who have done so many action movie in the world, he said he never seen anything like that. I think what the director Kenji have done is the way that he has planned, he has choreographed the fight, he rehearsed and played out. I think it will blow your mind off. It is just sort of an extreme kung fu movie. We I think we have set out to do something which is which will we will sort of will everybody expect something, but so far we've been able to successfully outsmart people's expectation. I think so. Be prepared to see something exceptional, or out of the world, or people have used the word. I read many people who have seen the film using the word insane.
1: Well, I like looking at the cast because, we see the name Joe Taslim, but amazing names like Sahak Boon
0: Yes.
1: Thanakit, Mana Sanun, Father Duong Sakul, and Weenai Weang Yangkung. These are some tremendous names here.
0: The you probably know the this Thailand Thai cast and Indonesian cast. They're the best there. They're the best there. I know that they appear in many films that people have watched because the studio have shot many films in Thailand, and they have often play in big movies, and we were very fortunate to be able to work with them too.
1: Are you working on The Furious Part 2?
0: Not yet. We're waiting for see. Nobody have told us or given us any incentive to do something like that yet. You know, we're waiting for June 12th to see when.

0: Lion Gate would give us an incentive, you know.
1: Yes, it is available from Lionsgate, hashtag The Furious. It's called The Furious, and it will be opening on June 12th. And we have been speaking to producer Bill Kong. Bill, great stuff. Thanks for coming on.
0: Thank
1: And
0: you.
1: all right, thank you. All right, very good. The Furious. Not the Fast and the Furious, just The Furious. You know, I was when I was talking with John Smoltz, I had seen earlier that he is related as a distant cousin to Charlie Gerringer. And Charlie Gerringer is one of the all-time greats. He is a Hall of Famer. And in the break, I was looking up a little more Charlie Gerringer because I remember hearing the story about he was this little high school kid from Michigan, and the Tigers signed him, and his first game ever, he went 0 for 4 with two terrible errors that cost him the game, and the newspapers were like, yeah, that poor kid. But Ty Cobb, all we hear about Ty Cobb is what a racist POS he is. But Ty Cobb took him under his wing. He said, you're going to use my bats. And Gerringer was like, these bats are too skinny. He's like, no, you're going to use my bats. He said that Charlie said his dad died when he was young, and Ty Cobb was like a father to him. See, Ty Cobb wasn't all bad, I guess. But anyway, I looked him up, and during the war years, even though he was old by then, he was in his late 30s, the Navy took him, and they sent him to the pre-flight school. The pre-flight school was at St. Mary's College. Gerald R. Ford from Michigan, who Charlie Gerringer also was supposed to go to Michigan. But they were there at St. Mary's College, and while he was at St. Mary's College at the Navy pre-flight school, now remember, they weren't in school, they just had it on the campus, that he was the head baseball and soccer coach for the pre-flight school. Now, St. Mary's has this big, beautiful, amazing Olympic pool now, and a rock climbing wall, and a gym, and all these rich kids lay out there. Weren't you one, Rick? Well, I did go to school there. But there was this literally Home Depot cinder block pool next to the old Madigan gym. It looked like I built it, but they kept saying the Navy built this in World War II. And so after practice sometimes during triple days, it was hotter than hell. And even with my helmet on, I would just jump into the pool. I couldn't wait. I didn't want to like get naked in the shower. I just want to jump in the pool and then get out and throw all my stuff in the wash. Because it was an NCAA school, I had like three of everything, so I could put it in a wash bag and just put it in. And then I read that Charlie Gerringer, when he got married in Santa Clara, you know, where my dad went to college. So anyway, if I had had time, John Smoltz gave me some great stuff, by the way, about literally on his way to his first class at Michigan State. That was a great story. And then just talking about pitchers, basically what he was saying, and if I'm going to paraphrase what he said, if I may be so bold, is that these guys are just told to come in, throw 101, and every hitter is just trying to hit a home run. I mean, it sounds like I'm in charge of baseball now. How do I get this guy out? Throw 101. What do I do at the plate? Hit a home run. But Charlie Gerringer is top 50 in the sporting news. He's number 46 all time, all century team as well. And he also got the Bob Feller Award too, which was one of the 37 Hall of Famers who were in the Navy in World War II. Think about that. 37 guys in the Baseball Hall of Fame were in the Navy in World War II. And that's not even talking about Hank Bauer and the Marines and the guys who were in the Army as well. But that's a pretty cool connection. Michigan, Tigers. Imagine getting drafted by your hometown team and then they trade you for Doyle Alexander. And by the way, down the stretch as a rental, Doyle Alexander was great. But then he retired, and then the Braves got John Smoltz for the next 15 years, whatever, before he moved on. I'm not gonna call him Smoltzy, or he used to be called Marmaduke because of his face. He looked like the dog. I don't think he probably likes Marmaduke as a nickname. All righty then, let's take a break and come on back.

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5: What you gonna do with all that junk? 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
6: 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My lovely lady hump!
7: I don't even know what that means.
5: No one knows what it means. 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
7: No, it's not. 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
1: All right, thanks for that, and welcome back to the show. 1-800-878-PLAY. I sometimes wonder when guys are named captains of teams, like what that means. In my own experience, I was a captain of several teams in high school. I was a captain of my lacrosse team in college, and I basically just took it as, I'm the one that'll talk to the ref. Let's get going. Let's do the pregame speech on three, whatever. Telling guys to shut the breaking up fights in the locker room, whatever it was, right? Because you kind of feel like, ooh, I'm the captain. I was elected by my teammates. Well, in pro sports, it's something, you know, it's very rare. It happens in hockey. The Sharks didn't even have a captain. They just had four alternates last year. Which was weird. Just make Mac the captain next year, please. He is of Canada now. But, you know, in baseball, we don't really have it. In football, we just have guys come out for the coin toss. We send like four, five, six captains, nine captains. But in soccer, it's a big honor. And still some people are like, whatever. But I bring it up because when I first became a Tottenham fan, Gary Mabbott was the captain, and he used to call Mab the Jab because he had diabetes and he needed a shot of insulin at halftime. But he stayed with the club as an ambassador. And I read last night that he checks in on elderly fans with regular phone calls on their birthdays to get a call from the legend, Gary Mabbott, the former Tottenham captain, just to say, you doing all right? How's it going? And it says in the last 6 years, he's made 20,000 calls to elderly and shut-in Tottenham fans just to wish them a happy birthday. And he's not going to be canonized. He's not, obviously. But I think that's amazing. You talk about a captain for life. So well done, Mabsy. Let's take a quick break. We'll have another hour on the other side. So come on back.

0: I'm Mike Sempervivi with the Sports Byline Broadcasting Network 2-Minute Warning. Over the weekend, you may have heard me speak about two sports traditions of Memorial Day weekend, the Indy 500 and the Coke 600. So after a few days of that, I had no intentions of returning and talking about more auto racing, much less in a melancholy way. But that changed when two-time NASCAR Cup champion Kyle Busch passed away suddenly last week at the young age of 41. 2 weeks ago, I was in Dover, Delaware for NASCAR All-Star Weekend. During that Friday slate of activities, Busch took the pole and dominated the Craftsman Truck Series event, adding to several records, which include his 234th win in a NASCAR-sanctioned race. A few hours earlier, I was walking around outside and stopped at the Richard Childress Racing Merchandise Hauler and just stared at all the Kyle Busch stuff, so much, and so much of it was being worn by fans. There was a t-shirt that featured illustrations of both Kyle and his son's micro sprint cars with the words Battle of the Bushes on it. It celebrates Kyle racing his 12-year-old son Brexton on short tracks as he helped to get his son's passion for racing off the ground. And it really hit me at that moment that Kyle Busch really had once again proven the old adage true about drivers. No matter how big of a black hat you wear, if you stick around long enough, you'll become beloved. From a notable family of racers, Kyle Busch came into NASCAR in 2001 at the age of 16, invited by the legendary Jack Roush to pilot one of his trucks. Before he'd even graduated high school, he was making waves for his driving ability, control, and fearlessness. In an era of increasingly homogenized drivers, many of whom are afraid to speak their minds in fear of ruffling feathers, Busch was unapologetically honest, both with his in-car commentary during races as well as the way he would needle the media, using them to vent as well as whip up interest by poking at other drivers and, of course, the fans. Some took the bait while others hopped on board for the ride, and whether you loved him or hated him, Busch's M&M's paint scheme and merchandise while driving the number 18 Toyota for Joe Gibbs Racing became iconic. In tributes, everyone from those same media members and drivers to Joe Gibbs and car executives spoke about the Kyle Busch that fans didn't see. As irascible and acerbic as Busch could often act, especially early in his career, his passion and attention to detail made him an important cog in the Toyota Racing Development Program. Whether it be shepherding drivers through his race team or being involved with development and testing. And while telling stories about Busch's personality, passions, and personas, to a person, all of them mentioned how he truly had matured from a wild stallion into a grounded family man. And that was due to meeting his wife Samantha, who centered both him and inspired him. After suffering from infertility struggles themselves, the couple went public with their struggle and began the Samantha and Kyle Busch Bundle of Joy Foundation to bring awareness to the issue. Over the past 11 years, the foundation has advocated for in vitro fertilization and has helped many couples who have had to deal with the arduous, costly, and often heart-wrenching process, providing grants and support. And I haven't even mentioned his numbers, which some of you may have heard in the last few days. Two-time NASCAR Cup Series champion, a record 234 wins across NASCAR's three top divisions, the only driver with 60 wins in each series, including the most in trucks with 69, and O'Reilly with 102. His 63 Cup victories are ninth all-time. He was the youngest driver to ever win a pole position in Cup history, the first driver to ever sweep three races in a weekend, and the first driver in NASCAR history to win a race at every single active track. He also won a race a season for a record 19 consecutive years. Long story short, Kyle Busch was great on the track from day one, and he learned how to be a greater man off of it. He will be missed. I'm Mike Sempervivi with the Sports Byline Broadcasting Network 2-Minute Warning.
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1: 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Great to be back with you, obviously, for another week. Hopefully you've had a great week out there as whatever you've been doing in the baseball world. Nolan and I are excited about tonight's show. Starting to see some pitchers rolling out, a little bit of changes, a lot of similarities in the top dogs around the league, both sides, which is always nice. And I'm going to debate a bit with Nolan tonight. I don't know if he thought we'd be talking about it, but I'm going to bring it up, especially on the National League side of things. I think it's a debatable for the early Cy Young going right now. It's a competition, no question. I think maybe on the American League side right now, it's still Schlittler with the Yankees rolling away with it, with Scooble going down and stuff like that, and Crochet obviously getting knocked out there earlier in the month. But that's one thing we'll be talking about. Obviously, lots going on over the last week. Teams catching on a hot roll. Chicago Cubs on the other end of it. They've gone on their 10-game losing streak after two 10-game winning streaks already this year. So we'll be talking about that in the standings and a whole lot more on tonight's show. So before we get there, as always, Dirtbags, can't thank you enough for being a part of the show, being a part of the nation. If you're new to the show, thank you for listening to us. Hopefully you enjoy the show. Hopefully you become a part of the nation. I'd love to have you. And obviously, if you have questions or concerns for us, send those into Nolan or myself on Facebook or Instagram at Dirtbag Baseball Nation. We'll do our very best to get back in touch with you. You've got a guarantee on that. If it's a baseball journey and navigating it as a player, a parent, a coach, or even a fan and stuff like that, or you just want to send comments to us and that's where you can do that. To all our servicemen and women out there around the world, again, as we say each and every week, thank you, thank you, thank you for doing what you do each and every day so Nolan, myself, and the rest of the Dirtbags can do what we do and love to do, and that's baseball. Be a Dirtbag. On the field, off the field, and that's the bottom line. If you're long enough with us, you know what that means. You know the expectations that we hold ourselves accountable to, and That's just the reality of it. That's what we believe in. That's what we live each and every day. So settle in, Dirtbags. Get your favorite drink, favorite chair, however you like to listen to us, wherever you like to listen to us, because we're going to be right back here after the break to get up, get after it, and get dirty.
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1: Welcome back, Dirtbags. Dolan, lots to talk about, man. Go ahead and let's roll.
17: Yeah, so obviously, I mean, biggest one from this past week, obviously everybody knows, Houston Astros go out there, no-hitter, first of the year. Tatsui Ime, obviously, the start to his career has not gone as expected, but it looks like he's settling in. Obviously, he was the starter in that one, went 6 innings. Obviously, stat line was great. Oakert followed it up with a no-hit 7th. And then Alomber Santa, I honestly don't know how you pronounce the last name. Sorry for that. Made his major league debut, 2 innings, finished out the no-no. Obviously, it was a blowout when he came in. But at the same time, dude, you're coming into your first major league game and you got a no-hitter on the line. I'm sure the pressure was on, even though it was a 9-0 game. I'm sure his he was tight. If you get what I'm saying.
1: Oh,
17: yeah.
1: Brutal tight. Brutal tight.
17: Yeah. Yeah. And then and on top of it, obviously, the last pitch of the game. I mean, it was clearly a strike, and Brandon Nimmo, he challenged it just for the sake of challenging it. But still, I'm just like, holy dude, that even that your heart would probably drop a or skip a beat there.
1: Yeah, no question about it. Of all teams, the Astros. I mean, not a stellar season so far, and yet it still doesn't look too bad in that dismal, if that's the right way, American League West. Right? The Mariners are certainly playing better. Their pitchers are doing what everybody in the world knows they're capable of doing, and then they're starting to get some offense. So the Mariners are starting to roll. The A's are a little bit quiet, but you know, Astros. I wouldn't have picked the Astros to be the first no-no.
17: No, especially since there wasn't one last year either. Like, this is the first since September of 24 with the Cubs. I mean, also a split effort, but still. Yeah, no,
1: yeah.
17: It's crazy. Especially like you said, the pitching that Houston's had this year, like, they have
1: no Hunter Brown. No. And so, hey, that's off to that trio, man. Good for them. Good for them. What's crazy, though, exactly what we're talking about, Nolan, for you dirtbags, Texas, no-node, one night to Houston. The next game, first inning, 8 runs they put up on the Astros.
17: Yeah. Yeah, I didn't miss a beat the next day.
1: It's a funny game. It's a funny game.
17: Oh, yeah.
1: Don't bet on baseball. Do not bet on baseball. for anybody out there, any dirtbag out there betting on baseball, I guess God bless you, but there's not a chance I would ever bet on baseball. There's just this, oh my God, I can't believe the uncertainty of it all. And back to the no-no, I mean, I look at a guy like a Christopher Sanchez or whatever, the way he's rolling right now, he could roll 7 or 8, and then you got Duran at the back end of that. I would have maybe said the Phillies. I don't think I would have said the Dodgers. I don't think I would have maybe Schlittler the way he's doing, or a Miz in the combination in Milwaukee or even the Tampa Bay Rays, but not the Astros.
17: No, I was going to say there's been about 4 games this year, I believe, that have gone at least 7 innings of no-hit baseball. Heck, even Dustin May today went 7 innings of no-hit, and then obviously double in the 8th inning that led to Milwaukee coming back and winning that one, but still. Jumping over to some more news, Colton Cowser. As far as I know now, I hope someone can confirm this, but I'm pretty sure he became the first player to hit a walk-off home run, or I guess 2 consecutive days with a walk-off home run would be the best way to describe that. Obviously, yeah, beating the Tampa Bay Rays there on Monday and Tuesday, I believe it was. Both games walk-off home runs.
1: His first game was against Kenley Jansen. I was watching it actually over here.
17: The Tigers. Sorry, yeah, Sunday, Monday. That's right.
1: Yeah.
17: That's and the crazy part is he's only got 3 home runs on the season. They were saying like 170 average or something like that, career lifetime, like extra innings average and whatnot. And I'm just like, yeah, that's a good way to break out of the funk that he's been having this season.
1: Yeah. I didn't see the second one in that, but I saw Kenley's, and Kenley just left it down there. He didn't miss it. He just, it was a legit home run. No question about it. And huge timing for Baltimore.
17: Even the one against Tampa Bay there in extras. I mean, that one was an absolute no doubter. 425 straightaway center, or I guess right center, technically speaking. But still,
1: so it was about the same place as Kenley. He went right center.
17: It looked like a replay, essentially. Oh, yeah, he got all of it.
1: That's crazy. But, yeah, good for him. I missed the second one. I got to be honest, I missed out on that one. So there you go, another one. Hey, if you're Orioles fans, you're loving life because, yeah, he's still below right around that 200 hit and that. So he needs a few of those breaks because he is a good player and stuff like that. But, again, as we see, there's so many hitters out there right now. There's a few of them that's starting to catch fire with the weather getting warmer and stuff like that. But there's still a lot of big, big boppers that they still haven't caught their stride on the hitting side of things. So, you know what? And you'd like to think that it would change around or whatever and that, but I'm not too sure it will. And that it's going to be interesting to see. So talk to me, Nolan, Travis Kelce.
17: Yeah. Travis Kelce became a minority owner of the Cleveland Guardians today. So, I mean, no financial details I think have emerged, at least nothing that I've seen yet.
1: Not that I saw.
17: But obviously you get a face like that. He's at the end of the day, just a face. Like, he won't be involved in, I think, too many of the decisions. I think he's just like majority of these professional athletes nowadays. He's got more money than he knows what to do with, invested into the sports team. I mean, he's a Cleveland boy, grew up in the area. So good for him putting back. Obviously, he goes to quite a few games. But still, at the end of the day, smart investment on his part. And hopefully, obviously, it'll lead to bigger things with Cleveland. Like I said, I don't know what portion of it he bought, but if you get some of that Taylor Swift money on top of his money, then maybe you can go out there and afford to put a team around Hosey.
1: Well, that's it, right? Like you said, he's from the Cleveland Heights area, growing up. Huge Cleveland guy, huge sports fan, has some play money, obviously, has connections all over the map. And so, right, you're a hometown boy, give back. Good for them to let him come in and join it. You got Taylor Swift as well. And like he said, bottom line, let's go win. Let's go bring a championship back. And so, like you said, I mean, yeah, he's not going to be day-to-day operations, but obviously a network connector.
17: Yeah.
1: Right? Name status, fiance name status, I didn't even know that was on the radar, Nolan, or Guardians fans. I'm not sure if you Guardians fans even knew it was on the radar or not, but hey, congratulations. I mean, that has the potential to be a real good one. And the one funny thing with that one, Nolan, is Patrick Mahomes, obviously, I think it was 2020 maybe, he bought in to the Kansas City Royals. So yeah. Now, not only quarterback tight end combination, one of the best of all time, now you've got actual in-division ownership rivals. So that, I can imagine how that clubhouse and on-field will, those conversations will be interesting mm-hmm. between those two boys.
17: Yeah.
1: So, and you know what? Obviously, they're at the highest of their game in the football world and stuff like that. But so you know they're going to be competitive. They're not... It'll be smiles in front of the camera, I'm sure, but behind the scenes, they'll be like, hey, I want to get that championship before Kansas City. I want to get that championship before Cleveland.
17: Oh, yeah. No, I mean, yeah, that'll be a friendly competition that they have amongst themselves. But last bit of news that I want to touch on, this will probably carry over into the second one. We finally have a ruling in the Wander Franco case. So, I mean... As of right now, like, they still got to go to a further trial, but as of right now, Wander Franco basically not quite gets out of jail free. But, I mean, basically, the girl's mother, who Franco was basically having these sexual relations with, the girl's mother ends up going to jail for essentially prostitution. That would be the simplest way to describe basically what the courts found. They said, yes, he was... responsible, but he wasn't improper, I guess, if you want to call it that. Either way, it's a terrible thing. But we'll pick this up in the second segment coming up here, Dirtbags.
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1: Welcome back, Dirtbags. Nolan, you were talking about, obviously, the Wander Franco information that came out in the last, 24 hours, 48 hours and stuff like that, updating his situation. It just goes to show you how different parts of the world work and react.
17: Yeah.
1: I can't imagine it being any different at the end of the day for him than Trevor Bauer.
17: No. And the crazy part is, like, Franco's like, yes, my attorney and my team have been kind of working with the Tampa Bay Rays and everything like that. We've reached out to them. The Tampa Bay Rays basically acknowledged the situation. Quote, "We are aware of today's verdict in the Wander Franco trial, and we'll conclude our investigation at the appropriate time." That's basically all that they're saying, and that's the MLB as well. And same exact thing. Like, I mean, two totally different things, obviously. Like, Franco is sleeping with a minor. That in of itself is inexcusable, but I mean, to me, it's cut and dry. Like, sorry, dude, you're never going to play baseball again at the major league level. But yeah, it says full sentencing will be on June 16th. So I guess we'll get a verdict then as to what's happening. But basically, yeah, the courts essentially just said, hey, listen, like, dude, you're responsible for sexual and physical abuse of a minor, but won't serve any jail time. And the mother gets 10 years, I think. I'm like, jeez. Yeah, that's backwards.
1: Crazy. Yeah. Like I said, I mean, yeah. Thanks for the update. Appreciate it. Obviously, like a lot of people, was excited to see the future the kid had and stuff like that. Wanted to see him playing for the 15 years of his contract, but that's not going to happen. So that's the reality of it. Let's go ahead, Nolan. I was talking to you before and stuff like that. I talked about it at the top of the show, Dirtbags. Cy Young's right now. So not much happening in the AL overall. Like I said, I think Schlittler looks, he's just doing great things for the New York Yankees. I think you can say that. Yeah. Dylan Cease doing very, very good things for the Toronto Blue Jays. I don't think he's Schlittler-like.
17: Nick Martinez, also in that category, too. I mean, they're like Schlittler's 1.5. Martinez is 1.51 in terms of ERA in the American League. Both of them are qualified, so that's the good thing. But like you said, I think right now it's Schlittler's to lose.
1: Yeah, he just looks really good. He looks great. You know, you Savage for the Blue Jays is way behind or whatever and that, but he had another great outing today against the Marlins, 2-1, I think it was, in that win. And so he's doing some really good stuff, looks solid. Had a good outing against the Yankees a week ago. But anyways, the one I really want to bear down on is the National League.
17: Oh, pick your poison.
1: You've got Sanchez.
17: Don't you dare say Shohei Ohtani. Respectfully, I saw MLB Network talking about this, and this actually PO'd me today. Like, they had to drop it down to minimum 4D innings just to throw Shohei's numbers in there with the 0.73. And don't get me wrong, he's having a fantastic season in terms of pitching.
1: Yes.
17: Just when you only have 48 innings pitched versus Christopher Sanchez, Jacob Mizorowski, like, those are the two names that basically I think me and you are probably going to debate on. Even a Mason Miller almost has as many innings pitched as Shohei Ohtani. And he's a reliever.
1: Yeah.
17: Like,
1: yeah, I mean, I've got schemes in there, too. There's no question about it and stuff like that. But he's been a little bit more hit and miss games. So a lot of the prognosticators have him still at second. They have Sanchez in one and the Miz in three.
17: Yeah.
1: And you know, I look at Sanchez, he's going, what's he at, 37 and two-thirds scoreless innings or something like that?
17: Yep, the entire month so far.
1: Yeah, and sorry, he's pitching today, even. Yeah, I think it is. And it's, well, it's the top of the sixth, and it's 0-0 in San Diego. So there you go. He's over 40 innings. of scoreless baseball. They just went up 2-0, the Bills. But what that Miz is doing, I want to talk about. Yeah, I mean, no disrespect to Skeens or Sanchez. I love what they're both doing. It's just pure fun to watch.
17: Hey,
1: but
17: I got no problem with Sanchez. I'll jump in there. Like, I got no problem with Christopher Sanchez winning it. Like you said, right now he's at 41 2/3, I think, or 42 2/3. My apologies. And his numbers across the board are fantastic. He's right there with the Miz, so you can flip it one way or the other. What Miz did there the other day, sorry, I'll let you jump in.
1: No, go ahead. And obviously it was against your Cardinals and stuff like that, but all three of those guys, Sanchez and the Miz for sure. Every time they hit the mound, you're watching a Cy Young. There's no question. But what that Miz is doing, I said it to you, Nolan, and that, Dirtbags, he threw, what was it, 57?
17: Yep.
1: Set the all-time record of over 100-mile-an-hour pitches against the Cardinals the other night. He had 12 Ks, 57 over 100 miles an hour.
17: Yep.
1: And when he throws it, I didn't really watch him last year because a rookie and that, and you get excited. And so I didn't watch too deep, but I've been watching a lot of his games deep, and he paints 100+. He's a pitcher. That kid is a pitcher. And it is impressive to watch him. Mm-hmm. He will get injured at some point in time, but to me, he's pitching as efficiently for the octane that he is providing as anybody in the high octane pitchers is doing.
17: And like we said off air there the other day, I mean, it's repeatable. That's the best part. That's the best part about him to me, is it is just a repeatable delivery. Like, that slider comes out, it looks nearly the same as his fastball coming out of the hand. And I'm just like, bro, you're throwing a wiffle ball at 90 miles an hour. Like, the fastball, obviously it was on MLB Network there the other day, like on Instagram and whatnot. But yeah, I mean, punched out Ivan Herrera in the first inning, 102 down and out, 102 down and out, 103 up and out. I'm like, bro, you're not touching any of those pitches. Like, that is just to sit me down. Thank you very much for coming. That was the worst at-bat you could ever have. And honestly, I wouldn't even come close to touching it either.
1: No, where you wouldn't even see it.
17: No, I do exactly what Ivan Herrera did. Take the first two pitches and then swing at the third one helplessly and just be like, yep, coach, I didn't strike out looking. Give me my ice cream after the game.
1: Yeah, absolutely. I mean, if you're Pat Murphy, you love life. I mean, playing behind him on the defense, you always want action on defense and that. But when you're throwing the way he's throwing, you're okay not getting any defense, any balls hit to you. Because it's just like, let me watch this guy. He is pitching what we're saying, Dirtbags. He's pitching.
17: Yeah.
1: He's not throwing 100.
17: So just
1: he is pitching 100.
17: Just to get into it a little bit with you, because obviously you kind of wanted the debate here, and I'm still of the belief that Christopher Sanchez probably is going to win it right now, purely because he's got that 97 sinker and the changeup to boot with it. Like, it is as replicated of a pitch as I have ever seen in my life. Like, obviously, I didn't get to see the Glavins and the Maddoxes and those guys back in the 90s, or your Pedro Martinez, I guess, for that matter. But I'm saying, when you actually watch Christopher Sanchez, like, I've seen enough of him this year, too, and I'm like, bro, that is as locked in as I have ever seen a guy on the mound. Like, he just walks up there, and you know it's going to be a 1-2-3. Or if he lets up a hit, he's getting a double play on either a sinker or a roll me over on a changeup. Like, it is disgusting stuff that he's got right now. So, I mean, you can, hey, Dirtbags, you guys can voice your opinions and everything like that. You can let us know who you say. If you say Shohei, I'm not going to respond to you, but
1: To me,
17: it's a two-horse race right now. And that's not even a knock. There's like, what did they say? I think 20 guys with a sub 2 ERA right now. Like, in Chris Sale, you can make a very valid argument. Elder,
1: absolutely.
17: You can make an argument. Like, there's tons of guys on the National League side that you can make a very strong argument for. And you 100% would be right. I mean, we're just at the end of May talking about this. But right now, it's as wide open as I've ever seen it for the National League side.
1: Well, it's crazy. I mean, we got just over 2 minutes left, so let's stay on it. So, you know, you always talk about how much does an ace elevate the rest of the staff. It's hard to quantify, right? You can't quantify it, but there's certainly validity to it. And I look at it, and not all their pitchers are rolling yet, but holy cow, Kyle Harrison. Oh. He's now down to a 1.77 ERA, Dirtbags.
17: No, I know.
1: A nothing trade in the offseason.
17: Wow.
1: Boston gets him last year for Devers.
17: Yeah.
1: It didn't work out. He sits in AAA, and now all of a sudden he's back up. He's had 10 quality starts.
17: And Durbin,
1: 1.77 ERA.
17: And Durbin's not even playing hardly. Like, the trade was Durbin for him, essentially. It was basically, here you go, and I mean, it's one way right now.
1: What has everybody said about Boston, the Red Sox? What did they invest in when they took over the new ones? The pitching, right?
17: Yeah.
1: All the background, the drive line, and the this and that. And we're not out here to bash names and stuff like that. But it's crazy. I mean, it just goes to show you that it's a mental game. It's what you believe, but it's also a connection, a network.
17: Oh.
1: Working with people that you love and trust and can just do things that maybe somebody can't. Milwaukee's doing is doing it right.
17: Well, the best part about Boston is, too, Craig Breslow was a pitcher at the majors. You think he'd be able to evaluate a pitcher and say, okay, hey, this is going to work, but obviously not really for him. But either way, yeah, no, like it's a one-way trade right now. And, I mean, the National League is wide open. Yeah, you can make your argument for Mason Miller. We'll hear you out, but I got those two. So, anyways, Dirtbags, we'll be right back here with the standings.
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1: 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Time for the standings, Nolan. Let's roll.
17: Yep, so same as, I guess, basically the past month. Start out with the National League Central. Milwaukee Brewers, 33-20, 7-3 in their last 10. Three-game win streak, swept the Cardinals. Cardinals, 29-25, 3-7 in their last 10. Cincinnati Reds, 29-25, 6-4. Pittsburgh Pirates, 29-26, 5-5. Chicago Cubs, 29-26, 0-10, 10-game losing streak. Yeah, Cubbies, obviously nothing is working right now. Their pitching is kind of letting them down. Offense isn't showing up when they need them to. Not much else to say about that. Pittsburgh's still doing exactly what they should be. Cincinnati, I'm still worried about them overall. St. Louis, they clearly played a better team in the Milwaukee Brewers over the past couple of games. And the Brewers obviously just look like the class of the division. I mean, Cincinnati, I got to give a lot of credit to Chase Burns. He's another one of those guys that we didn't mention with the Cy Young stuff, but he should be right in that consideration as well. Obviously, his first, I guess, full season, if you want to call it that, up at the majors. He's really looked good this year.
1: Yeah, he sure has. He sure has. There's no question about it. And the only team that was close to dropping under 500 and they held off because they won the last game against the Toronto Blue Jays over the weekend was the Pirates. They got to 500 and so Dirtbags, unfortunately, Nolan and I cannot change this up. We have to stay to the Central because they're obviously the best overall division in baseball. They have been. And so as long as they stay over 500, we're going to start that way all the time. No disrespect to any other division or anything, but man, when everybody's still
17: above 500,
1: Cubs went 0-10. Now again, they've had 2 10 game winning streaks, and they're 0-10, and they're only 5 back.
17: Yep, and they're still 3 over. That's the crazy thing. It's a gauntlet of a division. Jumping over NL East, you got the Atlanta Braves still rocking and rolling, best team in the National League, 37-18, 6-4 in their last 10. Philadelphia Phillies, 28-27, 6-4. Washington Nationals, 29-28, 6-4. Miami Marlins, 26-31, 5-5. New York Mets, 22-33, 3-7. The Atlanta Braves, I mean, obviously, we don't need to dive into them too much. Matt Olson is a guy that's being slept on for the National League MVP. I don't know why guys aren't talking about him enough right now. Obviously, that whole team is good. Don't get me wrong. But Matt Olson is standing apart. He's exactly what the Atlanta Braves wanted to get in that air quotations trade for Freddie Freeman there a few years back. Now, that being said, obviously, that trade's worked out both ways because Shea Lang.

0: scored. Next closest is the Dodgers, I believe.
1: Dodgers
0: at 294, so they're 12 back. But, I mean, yeah, obviously their pitching coach won't be getting a job next year.
1: Yeah, I mean, but I think a lot of that has corrected. We talked about it a week ago with them leading both the runs for and runs against the Washington Nationals.
0: Yeah.
1: But now they're down to -4.
0: Yeah.
1: On the differential. They're still at a minus, but their pitching has cleaned up in the last 2 weeks really nice. You're starting to see it. I mean, they're 6-4. Obviously, you don't gain ground when the two teams ahead of you are 6-4, but you gain ground below you. And then the Mets are still just playing terrible. Miami's 5-5. So,
0: yeah.
1: Washington, I'm just really happy for Washington because I just didn't expect it, to be honest with you. I really like the way they're playing baseball right now. And obviously, like you said, the Braves right back. And good call on the Nationals, too. And he really is. He's Ozzy Albies has gotten better this year again and stuff like that. But he's Matt Olson really back to being that constant player for them. That's great. Great to see. And the Mets are just, unfortunately, I don't know. They're still searching. I don't know.
0: Got to trade Juan Soto.
1: Yeah, good luck with that.
0: Yeah. Jumping over National League West, you get the Los Angeles Dodgers, 35-20, 8-2 in their last 10. San Diego Padres, 31-23, 5-5. Arizona Diamondbacks, 30-24, 9-1. San Francisco Giants, 22-33, 4-6. Colorado Rockies, 20-36, 2-8. Obviously, the Dodgers played the Rockies for the most part this past week, so they got hot. Rockies, unfortunately, at least they broke up the scoreless inning streak by the bullpen. So I tip my cap to that. But, yeah, the Rockies just, I don't know. Giants, same boat. Like, they're just trying to piece together a lineup that can stay consistent enough to keep them in games, it seems like.
1: But, well, in fairness, the Giants, their offense is starting to come around.
0: No, I know it is, but still. Like, Casey Schmidt, don't get me wrong. He's obviously been the hottest hitter over the past 10 with 6 home runs. But still, like, Devers obviously starting to show signs of life. Willy Adames has looked more like himself over the last 3-4 weeks. I mean, Luis Urias kind of, yeah, like, that's kind of
1: Robbie Ray, though, on the other side, he has had 2 terrible starts, like, bad. Like, walks are way up. More than strikeouts, like he's struggling big time right now. So, but I know where you're going on that. Let's go over to the Diamondbacks. I really like the way they're playing right now. KTL Marte has just taken off in the last 2 weeks. He's caught fire. Corbin Carroll still rolling. Merrill Kelly has righted his ship over the last 2 starts. And then Ryan Nelson is really pitching good baseball.
0: No, like, that's it. Like, everybody knew what to kind of expect out of Arizona, just they weren't living up to the expectations. Like, I mean, we've talked about it all season. When you look at their record, you're like, on paper, this is at least a wild card team. Like, they have a team that's good enough to compete with the Dodgers and the Padres, no problem. Like, I still think that they're better than the Padres on paper. But for whatever reason, they couldn't figure it out until this past week. Obviously, they've got rolling, and now, I mean, they're right back in the hunt. They're only 4.5 back of the Dodgers, a game back of the San Diego Padres, second wild card seed right now. So, I mean, no.
1: It sounds like Corbin Burns is getting ready to go out there and start doing some rehab games. They're still not expecting them until the All-Star break.
0: No, but at least he's getting close. That's the good thing.
1: That's a good thing. And like you said, you get a Cy Young guy at the trade deadline. Come on.
0: Yeah,
1: Everybody loves that, right?
0: Exactly. No, that's a great boost. Jumping over American League East, Tampa Bay Rays, 34-18, 6-4 in their last 10. New York Yankees, 33-22, 5-5 in their last 10. Toronto Blue Jays, 27-29, 6-4. Baltimore Orioles, 25-30, 5-5. And the Boston Red Sox, 22-31. Boston, I mean, obviously, just in a bench clearing brawl there the other day with Minnesota. Wilson Contreras runs into Victor Caratini. Bench is clear. Nothing really happens. Same as always. Like, give me on the edge of my seat just to sit right back down in disappointment. Baltimore, outside of Couser, obviously, doing what he did. Jackson Holliday being healthy again. I mean, you're seeing signs of life. You just need more consistency out of them. Toronto, same boat. They're at least starting to get

0: going in the right direction until obviously the Dylan Cease information comes out and he's on the IL. But I mean, right now, like you said, New York Yankees, you got Gerrit Cole, you got Schlittler, you got Fried coming back soon. Like, you got a stable of pitchers, you got a great lineup. And then the Tampa Bay Rays on the polar opposite end of it, you could name three guys on the team and they're still doing exactly what the heck they've been doing all year. Consistent pitching, great defense, and enough hitting, and I'm talking timely hitting, to really make a dent on every team's confidence in that American League.
1: Yeah, absolutely, right? Obviously, the Yankees with a 15-1 win last night against the Royals, stuff like that, smashing balls all over the place and that, continuing on. Judge went on a little bit of a cool streak of what, it got up around 11 games, 12 games, something like that without the bomb, and then ends up winning with the walk-off the other day. Tampa Bay, like you said, I mean, they stay right there. Kudos to Baltimore. I mean, yes, they were in Camden. They're playing, Rays are playing Orioles in Camden and stuff like that. And the Orioles held on and took two out of the three and that, and late in the innings. But yeah, they just stayed in Tampa. They're just that grinded typical out. Tampa Bay
0: they're
1: team.
0: Grinded
1: we
0: out.
1: Talk about it all the time.
0: Well, I mean, it's 27 outs for a reason.
1: That's exactly it. And that's how they play it. It's fun to watch, man. Whether you like them or not, you got to appreciate watching them.
0: Jumping over American League Central, Cleveland Guardians 33-25, 7-3 in their last 10. Chicago White Sox 27-27, 5-5. Minnesota Twins 27-28, 7-3. Kansas City Royals 22-33, 3-7. Detroit Tigers 21-34, 1-9. Yeah, what's his face? AJ Hinch has to really be on the hot seat now. Wasn't expecting to be saying that at the end of May, but my goodness, some of the decisions he's making with some of the rosters, I'm just sitting there scratching my head. Like, they got multiple guys that shouldn't be up at the bigs. Like, and I get that it's not his decision at the end of the day. It's ultimately upper management. But at the same time, he continues to roll these guys out, and they don't have the same magic. They look like September's version of the Detroit Tigers, not the I guess, April through August version of last year. Kansas City, I give credit to their pitching staff. I know you want to talk about Michael Wacha, so I'll let you jump in there. Chicago White Sox, Munetaki Murakami. I guess every scout in baseball was wrong about you, buddy. You can obviously hit a fastball. You can obviously hit an off-speed. Leading the American League right now in tacos and right now pacing for AL Rookie of the Year.
1: Yeah, absolutely. I mean, just talking quickly about Walker and that, just Nolan and I were just saying, Dirtbags, that, you know, there's a guy that just goes under the radar or whatever and that, but just some really, really good solid numbers again this year. I think he was in like two, under three for his ERA. Now, I think it went up a little bit against the Yankees there this week, but, you know, just a guy that I'd forgotten about and got watching him again and just back to pitching, old school pitching, just smart, and it's great to see him extend his career. Minnesota Twins getting Bradley back this week was huge for him. Zebby Matthews has done real well with him in that. A 7-3 week, they're hitting the ball a little bit, being consistent throughout and stuff like that. Obviously, you know, 5-5 week for the White Sox or whatever, not great, but not bad either, whatever, still playing some good ball. And Davis Martin looking great on the mound for them as well. And the Guardians just being the Guardians, 7-3, quietly going about business. So wrap it up with the AL West, Nolan.
0: Yep, arguably the worst division in baseball, and by arguably, I mean to nobody. The Athletics, 27-28, 4-6 in their last 10. Seattle Mariners, 27-29, 5-5. Texas Rangers, 25-29, 4-6. Houston Astros, 24-32, 6-4 in their last 10. The Los Angeles Angels, 21-34, 5-5. Angels, not going to dive too much into them. Astros, don't really need to dive too much into them. Obviously, still way too inconsistent. Mariners, who knows? I mean, that Luis Castillo stunt they pulled there the other night, that had me all fired up. I know it should have had you fired up, Kirk. 68 pitches, zero runs let up, posting numbers through a heck of a game, and then all of a sudden they pull. Like, you're a veteran pitcher. You have earned the right to basically say to the skipper, hey, I get you guys had a game plan, but, buddy, I'm shoving tonight. Like, no one was touching him, and he's getting yanked. Like, he was visibly upset.
1: Yeah, no question about it. We should be. You don't want to play those games, right? And especially if you're not going to trade your pitchers, and they've proven that, you don't want to be messing around with their heads. There's no question about it. The Athletics are starting to look a little bit more like themselves. The offense is going, but I just, their pitching isn't deep enough in that. They've had great starts out of JP Chen again, and I can't see that as being sustainable. Great to see them there, and the Rangers are still looking to find themselves again. It's just there. And the last comment I'm going to make before final thoughts is, Mike Trout shooting down the trade possibility right out of the gate. No questions.
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1: Welcome back, Dirtbags. Nolan, give me your final thought.
0: Yeah, so my final thought this week, obviously, I hope not, but this could be the end for Andrew McCutchen. Obviously, he just had a horrible run with the Texas Rangers. Unfortunately, I think it's basically time for him to hang it up. And the crazy part is, obviously, everybody here knows I'm a Cardinals fan. Everybody knows I don't necessarily like teams within the own division. But at the same time, Andrew McCutchen, he's a guy that I will always tip my cap to. Heck of a player. Tons of respect for him. Went about it the right way. I hope he gets a chance at least to try and, like, if there is a team that's going to pick him up, I hope Pittsburgh does right by him. Give him one final crack with Pittsburgh. Just to kind of spell it, because it's not like Marcell Ozuna's posting good numbers either. Like, they have some holes that he could very easily fill on a bench role. But at the same time, I mean, the career's probably done, buddy.
1: You did it very nicely, Nolan. Pittsburgh Pirates, dirtbags out there. I mean, you know it. And we knew it in the off season when Pittsburgh didn't do the right thing. Ignorant. Sometimes you're just ignorant and stuff like that. He came back there all last year, right? It was there. Lead him in there. Let him be the Sidney Crosby of the baseball. Yes, he doesn't have the World Series championships like Crosby had. Stanley Cup championships with the Penguins, but he is that character guy, right? And we all thought it would continue on, and if this would be his last year and move into management, move into whatever. He even said it, right? I want to be there. So very nicely put, Pittsburgh, wake up, shake your heads, and fight for him to come back there if you're a dirtbag. Demand it, because there's a guy that needs to be back there for sure. And that's the bottom line, and you're right, they could use them, no question about it. So, unfortunately, though, Dirtbags, it's another show in the books, and so whatever you're doing this week, wherever you are out there as a player, a parent, a coach, get out there and be a dirtbag on the field, off the field. To all the servicemen and women around the world, thank you for doing what you do each and every day. So Nolan, myself, and the rest of the Dirtbags can do what we love to do, and that's be around baseball or be involved in baseball. That's the reality of it. So there's nothing else to talk about. There's nothing else to say. Have a fantastic week, and unfortunately, it is that time, though, Dirtbags. It's time to get up, get after it, and get dirty. Nolan, do what you do.
0: Hey, thanks for listening once again, Dirtbags. Stay tuned because it's going to be a hell of a ride.

0: I'm Mike Sempervivi with the Sports Byline Broadcasting Network 2-Minute Warning. Over the weekend, you may have heard me speak about two sports traditions of Memorial Day weekend, the Indy 500 and the Coke 600. So after a few days of that, I had no intentions of returning and talking about more auto racing, much less in a melancholy way. But that changed when two-time NASCAR Cup champion Kyle Busch passed away suddenly last week at the young age of 41. 2 weeks ago, I was in Dover, Delaware for NASCAR All-Star Weekend. During that Friday slate of activities, Busch took the pole and dominated the Craftsman Truck Series event, adding to several records, which include his 234th win in a NASCAR-sanctioned race. A few hours earlier, I was walking around outside and stopped at the Richard Childress Racing merchandise hauler and just stared at all the Kyle Busch stuff, so much of it was being worn by fans. There was a t-shirt that featured illustrations of both Kyle and his son's micro sprint cars with the words Battle of the Bushes on it. It celebrates Kyle racing his 12-year-old son Brexton on short tracks as he helped to get his son's passion for racing off the ground. And it really hit me at that moment that Kyle Busch really had once again proven the old adage true about drivers. No matter how big of a black hat you wear, if you stick around long enough, you'll become beloved. From a notable family of racers, Kyle Busch came into NASCAR in 2001 at the age of 16, invited by the legendary Jack Roush to pilot one of his trucks. Before he'd even graduated high school, he was making waves for his driving ability, control, and fearlessness. In an era of increasingly homogenized drivers, many of whom are afraid to speak their minds in fear of ruffling feathers, Busch was unapologetically honest, both with his in-car commentary during races as well as the way he would needle the media, using them to vent as well as whip up interest by poking at other drivers and, of course, the fans. Some took the bait while others hopped on board for the ride, and whether you loved him or hated him, Busch's M&M's paint scheme and merchandise while driving the number 18 Toyota for Joe Gibbs Racing became iconic. In tributes, everyone from those same media members and drivers to Joe Gibbs and car executives spoke about the Kyle Busch that fans didn't see. As irascible and acerbic as Busch could often act, especially early in his career, his passion and attention to detail made him an important cog in the Toyota Racing Development Program. Whether it be shepherding drivers through his race team or being involved with development and testing. And while telling stories about Busch's personality, passions, and personas, to a person, all of them mentioned how he truly had matured from a wild stallion into a grounded family man. And that was due to meeting his wife Samantha, who centered both him and inspired him. After suffering from infertility struggles themselves, the couple went public with their struggle and began the Samantha and Kyle Busch Bundle of Joy Foundation to bring awareness to the issue. Over the past 11 years, the foundation has advocated for in vitro fertilization and has helped many couples who have had to deal with the arduous, costly, and often heart-wrenching process, providing grants and support. And I haven't even mentioned his numbers, which some of you may have heard in the last few days. Two-time NASCAR Cup Series champion, a record 234 wins across NASCAR's three top divisions, the only driver with 60 wins in each series, including the most in trucks with 69, and O'Reilly with 102. His 63 Cup victories are ninth all-time. He was the youngest driver to ever win a pole position in Cup history, the first driver to ever sweep three races in a weekend, and the first driver in NASCAR history to win a race at every single active track. He also won a race a season for a record 19 consecutive years. Long story short, Kyle Busch was great on the track from day one, and he learned how to be a greater man off of it. He will be missed. I'm Mike Sempervivi with the Sports Byline Broadcasting Network 2-Minute Warning.
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1: 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Art Swartz with us, Laura Snoke with us, and Jeff Fallinger. We've had him on many, many times, teaches sports business media at USC Annenberg. We'll talk to Jeff about this, that, and everything, and of course, play some Barron's trivia, Laura's favorite part of the show. But first, Dodgers payroll, $400 to $500 million. Remember a couple of years ago, Julio Urias got suspended for beating up his girlfriend or his wife. And then, of course, there was Trevor Bauer. And now we've got a guy who cockfights, involved in cockfighting in Puerto Rico. Edwin Diaz, $69 million. How much did it cost to vet this guy? I can't help it. The bobblehead night for Edwin Diaz if he comes back. What, two roosters dying or something like that? How can the Dodgers go in this direction? What's up with the vetting? How about you? Email us, sportsfred@aol.com. And I'm a Dodger fan, sportsfred@aol.com. I really don't want a guy who kills roosters on my team. I don't know about you. All right, so much to talk about. Let's talk about LSU. Of course, we've talked in the past about Lane Kiffin and not enough diversity in Oxford. That's the reason he went to LSU. And now, of course, we got Will Wade, who was fired a few years ago for cheating as far as recruiting. Now he's recruiting foreign players, pro players, and American pro players. Where is the NCAA when you needed to do something right? I don't want somebody who got drafted, went to the G League, got paid a few bucks, and now he's going to go back and get eligibility at LSU. Give me a darn break. Aaron Rodgers, sort of a break, only $22 to $25 million with the Packers. Is he really going to retire after this season? He'd make a great substitute host on Jeopardy, I believe. No Jeopardy here. Come back with more on Sports Overnight America.

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9: 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So much to talk about, but I'm not big into cockfighting. Puerto Rico, it was legal, it wasn't legal, it is legal, it's not legal. I don't care if it's legal or not legal, based on what the folks in Puerto Rico say or the judge says. I don't want a Dodger being involved in cockfighting. Art Source, how about you?
10: I totally agree, Fred. I think it's wrong. I remember when we had the dog fighting problem with Michael Vick, which was a long time ago. It just amazes me that the cultures, and I understand that different cultures value different things, but, you know, you made a comment about vetting and what it takes to get the information necessary to look at a person and say, okay, is this person going to be an asset to my franchise? Yes, he can get people out in the eighth and ninth inning, but is he going to be an asset to my franchise? That's the real problem there. So I kind of look back at the Dodgers, and it puts a little egg on their face.
9: Laura, you don't have your Dodger cap on, but I know you're a Dodger fan. Your thoughts about Edwin Diaz and cockfighting?
11: Dude, I immediately thought that maybe they're using the same vetting company that the DNC is using regarding, like, Eric Swalwell, for example. it's horrible. I mean, I agree with Art that different cultures have different priorities, but I don't think abuse of animals or women or gay people should be excused as a cultural thing, as it is often, a lot among my peers on the left. I mean, I love this sign at them demonstrations, you know, Queers for Palestine. It's like, queers for, you can be a queer in Palestine. So yeah. It's a little bit strange, but yeah. I don't understand how that could have gotten through.
10: It's like, and capitalist did, for communism.
11: I mean, if it did get through, then I think that's even a bigger concern. Because it means that the Dodger brass wasn't concerned about it, didn't care about it, which I think shows something about their values. But on a brighter note, Tanner Scott's been pitching really great, so
10: yeah.
11: Maybe we don't need Diaz.
10: And I'll tell you, Otani looked tremendous his last time on the bump.
5: On Wednesday, he's hitting the ball also much better again. All right, folks, you can email us, sportsfred@AOL.com, sportsfred@AOL.com. And, of course, we've talked in the past about Lane Kiffin and leaving Oxford, Mississippi, because not enough diversity there. And Baton Rouge, much better as far as diversity is concerned. Will Wade, the basketball coach who aspired years ago for cheating as far as recruiting is concerned, now there are no rules, so he's going to Europe and to the G League and signing players for his basketball squad. And the NCAA has done nothing. They destroyed the game. There's nothing to me growing up other than the Dodgers in college basketball more important to me. And they've ruined the game. The NCAA has ruined the game.
10: The NCAA has done a fine job of doing absolutely nothing to keep this move from college athletics, scholar athletes, competing, and yes, being remunerated to a certain level because they are providing billions of dollars in revenue to the, you know, the big schools. But at a certain point in time, Fred, I just, you know, I question how much further can we go down the line? You know, I mean, I remember, and I played in an era where, yes, they obfuscated the rules a little bit. You got a little bit of money or you got a great job from an alumnus in the summertime to help you overcome what it costs to go to college. But, I mean, it was such an exciting thing to know that the fee bill at USC when I was there, $125 a unit, that was a lot of money. I mean, it truly was.
5: Yeah.
10: And I was just really happy that I was on scholarship. And I wonder if the players today realize the sacrifices that the older players made to create a game, much like the NFL, and if they don't see how lucky they truly are to be making the amounts of money they're making in college and professional sports.
5: Laura, let me ask you something. Do you want the NCAA to allow basically pro players who've already played in the G League, who got drafted, didn't quite make the NBA, but played in the G League, and professional players from Europe, do you want these guys to play football and basketball?
11: In college? I mean, I don't, but I don't have a voice. But I think, you know, they're really – is no such thing anymore as college sports. It's sort of like a semi-pro league. It's basically the pro league's farm system. And the real tragedy are the athletes that aren't going to go on to the next level because they're not getting the college experience. You know, they're not getting the experience of being college athletes in the same way. And they're not going to have a future in professional sports. So, you know, where are they going?
10: And how important is it to still get a degree and be able to go out and function? Because, you know, as we know, from high school to college, from college to professional sports, there's a cutoff there. And, you know, I've been hearing the argument lately about the NCAA and the Big Ten wanting to go to 24 teams. That's going to create an 18-game season. And we've been talking about the health of the athletes, even in the NFL, an 18-game season. Well, you're not really looking out after the guys if they're going to play an extra four or five games so that you can create hundreds of millions of dollars in more revenue.
11: I mean, you mentioned, are they even going to go to class?
10: Right.
5: I remember when I was 12 or 13, we were driving, and the news came on. It said the NCAA was adding one game, so it went to 11. And now we're 16, whatever the case might be. It's unbelievable. Laura, I know you're very political. Headline in Thursday's USA Today sports section says NAACP urges a boycott of SEC and ACC. What they're saying, the NAACP is saying, is basically because of gerrymandering, redistricting, and whatever the case might be, blacks not getting a fair shot in these states, which include the SEC and the ACC, NAACP does not want the athletes to play for those schools in those conferences.
10: And they're going to give up a $2 million contract.
5: Yeah, sure they are, yeah.
10: Yeah, come on, guys. I understand where you're coming from, and I believe in all that. But that's not the right vehicle to do it. You got to go to the college universities. You got to go to the networks, and you have to manifest this. I mean, and I always thought that if you had a census, that's when you got to gerrymander. And now it seems like, you know, whoever decides they want to change the structure of the state, they can do it at any time. It's ridiculous in my mind.
5: Laura, your thoughts?
11: Yeah, it is. It's really unfortunate. You know, boycotts only work if you've got a huge participation. Boycotts can work. We had a boycott of grapes in California over the farm workers issues. I remember I didn't eat grapes for years.
10: Did that affect the wine?
11: I used to sneak them going in the grocery store. I would sneak a few, you know. But eventually it worked. The farm workers were allowed to unionize. But it's not going to work in a limited situation, I don't think. I mean, I appreciate the sentiment behind it, but I just think it's going to be effective. I think this is a political solution that is just – it's a problem that's just dying for a political solution, and there are a lot of solutions to it. But I don't think even responsible Republicans would agree that a one-party – country is good for democracy.
10: It's not good for anything.
11: And that's what they're going
10: for. Everything should be fair and even, and you let the voters go to the polls and do their thing.
5: All right. Talking about that then, we've got how many, seven or eight candidates for governor of California, and the top two have a runoff, and the Democrats eventually will win. But Troy Percival, 24 years ago, he was a star reliever for the Angels.
10: Yeah.
5: Has indicated he's come out for Chad Bianco, the Riverside sheriff, because Chad Bianco is totally anti-trans athletes. So I'm saying to myself when I read this, I'm saying maybe 0.001 of the athletes are trans.
10: Can that possibly, about seven, right? Total?
5: Whatever. Yeah, total. Can that possibly be the biggest issue in life or in California, the trans athletes? And I'm saying to myself, okay, we've talked about this before. If you win and you're trans, maybe the person that finishes second, you want to give that person a number one,
10: a gold medal or something like that. Yeah.
5: Fine. I don't care. But the bottom line, what he's causing by saying this, more harassment, I think, are for the athletes and maybe the parents of the athletes.
10: And I got to tell you, you know, being old school, I'm a meritocracy kind of guy. And I've heard in California, the kid that won the long jump got the gold medal.
5: Yeah.
10: The transgender athlete. But they gave the other three girls gold medals too.
5: Good. I'm fine. I don't care.
10: And it's okay, but you know, you're minimizing the ability of either A, the person who won, or the gal that got, you know, the lowest score and the second score. I mean, I wonder about that a little bit. It just seems to be overblown to the point where whatever Troy Percival was thinking there, I will say this, what blew my mind is Becerra was right there in the front.
5: Yeah.
10: And of course, when the Swalwell thing hit, I've noticed that his poll numbers went way down. And I was wondering what your guys' thoughts are on that.
5: I think Steyer got a lot of those votes, and Hilton got a lot of those votes, I think, too.
10: What does he pay? Those are $1,000 a vote specials?
11: I think Becerra's ahead now in the polls over Steyer.
10: Okay.
11: Yeah.
10: How much has Steyer spent?
11: $300 million or something? A lot. Dyer's come out with some really negative ads. I mean, I think he's really, you know, California's a Democratic state. There's no question. And Democrats don't like someone like Steyer coming out with horrible negative ads about other Democrats. I mean, so I think it's going to end up being Becerra and either Becerra and Hilton or Becerra and Steyer, but I don't think Bianco has a chance. I mean, the guy is completely unhinged.
10: Do you think this move toward these two parties having two candidates, doesn't that go against the flow of what I always thought a general election would be, where you'd have the American, you know, you had all kinds of parties, the Green Party, you had the, it just seems to me like, you know, the progressives and the, you know, conservatives and it's amazing.
11: Entitled at your own party. I was against it. You know, it's supposed to be some, you know, the Democrats are known for shooting themselves in the foot, of course. And they, you know, blue states have shot themselves in the foot because they have implemented independent redistricting commissions. And in California, we went further and said, no, we're not even going to have party primaries. You know, anybody can vote in either primary. So essentially, that's why we have this crazy system where you can have a state that votes, you know, 80% Democrat and have two Republicans in the runoff to become governor. Because
9: that's not going to happen. Got to take a break. Come back with Aaron Sports Trivia straight away on Sports.
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9: Hey, welcome back, everybody. Sports Overnight America. Later, Jeff Bellinger will discuss sports business, sports media. That's what he teaches at Edinburgh, USC. Nobody knows it more than our Jeff Bellinger. We've had him many times on Sports Overnight America. Time for Barron Sports Trivia. And, of course, at 128 years of age, I always wonder how the heck in the middle of the night can Art Source answer these questions correctly, because he answers most of them correctly. Art, what do you use legally to stay up and answer these questions?
10: Well, this is the professional formula of Prevagen, and it's wonderful, you guys. I know it's pricey. I've heard about it from everybody, but I will tell you, it has four times the normal, I guess it's aquamarine, which is like a derivative of jellyfish who live basically forever, which, you know, I don't know if that sounds too good. I get tired just thinking about that, but it is great stuff, and it'll enhance your ability to remember things, and that's a good thing.
9: All right, let's play some Barron's sports trivia. And, of course, it started with my cousin Andy and Lisa Barron, and we talked all the time about trivia, and so we do it on the show. Based on your emails, you seem to like it, sportsfred@aol.com. And let's start with Laura because it's her favorite part of the show. You know, before analytics got big time nationally, the Dodgers had their own analytic guy. I think he came with them from Brooklyn, in fact, because I know in the 60s, Vinny was always interviewing him on the pre- or the post-game show. Laura, what was his name? A famous mathematician and gave the analysis for the Dodgers in baseball way before everybody else. What was his name?
11: You know, I remember hearing him on the show. I remember hearing him on the when I used to listen to the radio, listen to the Dodger games. But for the life of
10: me, was it like a guy named Baseball S? That's a tough one, Phil. Oh, I gotta tell you, that's a tough one.
9: Well, let's see. Can I give you a hint? No, I can't. Yeah. Alan Roth is the answer. Alan Roth.
10: I was going to say Bill James.
9: Bill, well, he was there too, but he was more national than
10: right.
9: Alan Roth was basically the Dodger guy. And
10: Alan Roth also worked on the Game of the Week with Tony Kubek and
9: NBC.
10: And
9: yes, he did.
10: Yeah.
9: You know, later we're gonna have Jeff Bellinger on, and this is rather interesting too. I think I used to be able to get all five network channels around the clock, because when I first had DirecTV, I was in an area that didn't have cable that all that well, so I had all five networks. When Trump was president the first time, Fox goes to him and he says, we want better ratings, so the Republicans voted out, I can only have two, so now I only can have Fox or NBC, I can't have the other three. It was $3 a thing, or $9 a month, or $12 a month. I was more than willing to pay the $9 or $12 a month for CBS, ABC, and CW. I don't have that anymore. 2 years ago, they pulled it because of what they voted for in that 2-8.
10: Now, is that in each state has their own different law on that?
9: No, it's federal that you can only have two.
10: I get all five here.
9: Because you don't have any, because you're an outside a metropolis. If you're in a metropolis, you can only get two. So the reason I'm bringing that up is that this week on Thursday, of course, was the last night for You Know Who on CBS. And I like it, but I'm not up at 11:30 a lot of the times. All right, what do you think? I mean, do you think we should be able to get all five network everywhere if we want to pay for it?
10: Yes, they're over-the-air networks. They're national companies. I remember when DirecTV first came out, and let's say you were a transplant from New York to LA, you can actually watch the New York news live at like 2:30 in the afternoon in California. And I loved that because it gave me a chance to listen to the local sportscasters talk about the keys in their areas. Because I mean, you know, this is a big, diverse, huge nation. And, you know, I know the networks are way down in their ratings because cable has basically proliferated. But yeah, I think you should have a chance to have ABC, CW, NBC, Fox, and CBS available in your hometown.
9: Laura, you have any thoughts about that?
11: Yeah, I didn't even know that this existed. So over the air, the five major networks that you can get with a antenna, you don't have to have cable or satellite. You're saying you can't get those even with
9: an antenna? No, you can't get here in LA, you can't get New York. You can get LA, certainly, with an antenna.
11: We're saying
9: that I used to be able to get the five network stations from New York and CBS.
10: Their live feed, their national feeds, yeah.
9: But yeah, the national feed. And they took that away when the Republicans and listened to Fox and probably got paid from Fox. And we lost. I'm just saying that because Jeff Bellinger's on later and we talk about this all the time. And it's just one more thing where the average person just gets basically screwed. All right, Art, let's go back to Barron Sports Trivia.
10: Right.
9: As you know,
10: You're coming after me. I can feel it.
9: I'm not a big fan of Steve Sachs, as you know, because in 1988, when I'm doing Dodger talk, I said to him the Dodgers were talking about maybe moving him position-wise because they had signed somebody. And he said, I'm a five-time All-Star, this and that, and I'll do what Skip says. But the bottom line is I'm an All-Star. And then during the break, he says, you know, good blank, blank, blank, and whatever the case might be. All right, who was the second baseman the Dodgers signed late 87? They wanted him to play in 88, and he did play in 88. And years after that, who was that second baseman that at some point?
10: Isn't he going into the Hall of Fame this year?
9: No. Definitely not a Hall of Fame.
10: This guy replaced Steve Sachs.
9: Well, he didn't replace it. He played some of the time at second base when Sachs didn't. Second baseman of sort of note. Laura, you have any idea, being a Dodger fan?
11: You know, the 80s, I was really in law school and
10: as he working?
11: Young lawyer, and I didn't pay attention to much else.
10: Give us a hint. Fred. You're really coming after us this week.
11: Yeah, huh? We need a hint.
9: He was very sharp.
11: Very short?
10: Sharp.
9: S-H-A-R-P. Mike Sharperson, second baseman, who had a very short life because years later, he'd been picked up by the Padres. He was in the minors, and he drove to the airport to get to meet them in Toronto, and he got into a car accident and died. So he died very young, Mike Sharperson. All right, Laura, back to you. All right, I was as a very young kid. My favorite quarterback was Johnny Unitas. I'll still state he was the best quarterback I've ever seen in my life, and people don't know that because they didn't see him play. However, which team did he end his career with, Laura? Do you have any idea? Not the Baltimore Colts. Which team did he end his career with?
10: I used to serve him at my dad's old restaurant when the Chargers trained in at UCI. Johnny Unitas, they brought him in to actually be the guy that helped Dan Fouts become what Dan Fouts became.
11: Chargers.
9: San Diego Chargers. All right, Arch, you ready for this?
10: Yep.
9: All right, we're now in 1952.
10: Got to get in the Wayback Machine here. All right.
9: When Mickey Mantle came up, okay?
10: Yeah.
9: Last year for Joe DiMaggio. Who was the left fielder?
10: Oh, God, Hank Bauer.
9: Hank Bauer later, not then.
10: Not then, okay. Left fielder for the New York Yankees. Could have been.
9: Played at Cal.
10: Jackie Jensen?
9: Jackie Jensen, before he went to the Red Sox, was the left fielder for the Yankees.
10: Wow, 1957 AL MVP.
9: No, 52. But 52. Yeah, 52.
10: I actually got to go to his house in Charlottesville, Virginia, when I worked for Mizuno, because his daughter was the head baseball coach, his wife. And he was one of the sweetest, nicest guys of all time. What a beautiful, old-fashioned Virginia ranch house. I mean, it was just a beautiful place.
9: All right, one more question, Art. Yankee second baseman who became a pastor, or very close to a pastor.
10: Bobby Richardson.
9: Still alive. I think he's the third oldest player that played in that era.
10: Fred, I got to tell you, the guy that replaced him, they asked who your favorite, my all-time favorite team as a kid, because I got to go to the Yankee Stadium, was a guy named Horace Clark.
9: Yes.
10: He played second after Bobby Richardson retired.
9: Yeah.
10: And I think he hit about 229, but he had 700 at bats that season. He never missed a game. And he used to get in the batter's box from the left side. It looked like he was riding a horse because he'd have his legs all spread out, bow legged. Oh, it was the funniest thing I ever saw.
9: All right, that's it for Barron Sports Trivia. We'll come back with Jeff Bellinger and a whole lot more, and you can email us.
10: You made it through. Way to go, Laura.
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9: Hey, welcome back, everybody. It is Sports Overnight America with Laura, with Art, and Jeff Bellinger. We've had on many times. Teaches sports business media at Annenberg at USC. And Jeff, welcome to the show.
23: Fred, always a pleasure to be with you.
9: Right, I'm going to put you on the spot right away. I'm sick and tired of lies, exaggerations. We're getting a lot, of course, politically, as we all know. Many and most from Mar-a-Lago and D.C. But a couple weeks ago, Commissioner of the National Football League, Roger Goodell, indicated that 87% of the games people can get for free. And I'm saying to myself, I'm pretty good at math. Let's figure this out. Let's just count the regular forget the international games, forget the special game. Let's just say there were 15 games in the daytime on Sunday and the night game on NBC. All right, of those 15 games, the most you're going to get in your market is one, two, or three games. Let's say three games. Three into 15 is 20%. So where did he come up with the 87%? I came up with 20%, not even counting all the international games that we're not getting. Jeff Bellinger, what would you say to that?
23: Well, that's pretty creative math on the NFL's part, I would say. I don't know where those figures came from. I would say the one thing over the past year that the NFL did that sort of raised eyebrows, I think, a lot of places, was when they offered that first game of the season last year between the Chargers and Chiefs from Brazil on YouTube TV for free. So completely free. YouTube, sign up for it, not YouTube TV, just the YouTube platform. And you get the game for free. So, like, that was really a potential breakthrough. It's completely ad-supported. So if the NFL decided they wanted to make a move toward offering more games for free, they would look at that model and either they would be concerned that it was being given away and just ad-supported, or they would say, we need to preserve and nurture fandom, grow it, and not make it an exclusive club that you have to be, well-positioned in your life to be able to afford fandom. Somebody said that, you know, fandom was being, instead of being nurtured today, it was being mined. And that kind of rings true. The NFL is throwing a lot of things out there against the wall. Lots of different platforms. The internet revolution changed everything as far as just making games available on different platforms and different streaming companies. And those that operate the platforms all of a sudden are hungry for sports, have content. Live sports still sells. It's important to watch live, one of the few things that is. So you have a crazy, absolutely, you know, divided landscape in sports. And it's pretty hard to get a real handle on and feel like as a fan you can afford to be a fan today in the way that we're used to when we grew up trying being

0: talking about maybe putting him on like the local CBS or ABC affiliate. But in the long run, is it the fan, the person, or the people who made the game the great game that it is, taking nothing away from the great players who sacrificed a lot of their lives to make the NFL what it is now, where a 25% owner of the Raiders has to come up with $5 billion to own a quarter of a football team? I mean, the money's there, but where does the average fan, is he going to get a chance to really watch his favorite teams over the next few years?
1: I think that is exactly the one of the primary topics that the NFL will be discussing in virtually every meeting they have in the offseason will be somehow related to the fan experience. Those are the most important buzzwords in sports today are the fan experience. So what are we doing? In my class, I teach about the intersection of sports and technology at USC. I talk about the battle between in-venue and in-home. Like if we're going to get you out of the comfort of your home, we better make it worth your while at the stadium, the ballpark, the arena. But if you decide to stay home, we need to make it worth your while with the experience of watching sports on television. And it's a really interesting thing. I call it a battle. And you know, if you're running a team, you need to have the seats filled. But if the fan decides to stay home, you want to make sure they have a great experience and they are being entertained and educated about your team, and hopefully you'll get them to buy things. So this is going on all the time. Like, do we price fans out? Do we leave a certain section of seats available for certain prices? It's harder to do that with the NFL because you have fewer games. When you have 82 games in baseball, you can have sections of the stadium that are priced much less because you have so much inventory. And to a lesser extent, basketball and hockey the same way. You've got 41 home games. It's really hard to compare the NFL to anything. They're the big whale, and it's just they do things on a different level.
2: Laura Snoke, you've got Sunday tickets. You're on with Jeff Bellinger of USC.
3: Hi, Jeff. Thanks, Brad. You know, there's so many issues here. I mean, you could also talk about just the unbelievable inequality that we have in our society in general and how to address that. And I have my own ideas about that. But one thing that's very interesting in the news this week is the mayor of New York City has purchased 1,000 World Cup tickets, eligible only to New York City residents. For, I think they're $50 each or something.
2: $50, yes.
3: Yeah, and they're going to provide free transportation, and they're going to give the tickets by means of a lottery to, you know, New York City residents. I mean, 1,000 tickets out of a city of 11 million. I mean, it doesn't really seem like it's going to solve the problem. But the other thing I wanted to ask you about, Jeff, is that when you're talking about fan experience, you know, last year I went to SoFi, and it almost doesn't even seem like a football stadium. I mean, it kind of seems like a museum with all this artwork. And I've had season tickets to the Raiders when they were in LA, and I used to go to the Oakland games in Oakland. And the Oakland Stadium, there was no frills. I mean, it was just a football stadium. That was it. And, you know, it sold out. And the fan experience was almost better because everybody in the stadium was a true fan. And I used to love going to the opening game with seeing all the kids with all their Raider gear. And so you know, it's kind of a mixed bag when you talk about the fan experience. What do you think about that?
1: Yeah, well, this, you know, Laura, the ownership changes, and owners see what other owners are doing with their stadiums around the league. The Raiders couldn't get a bigger, more robust stadium built in Oakland to take advantage of things like luxury suites and club boxes. Remember, when you went to the games in Oakland, and I was there as well, I got a chance to see what it was like to be at a Raider game. And as you said, no frills, but also not the revenue-generating opportunity that other owners were getting in the stadiums with suites and luxury boxes. Al Davis couldn't get that built in L.A., couldn't get it built in Oakland, off to Vegas. Not a problem in Vegas. So, you know,

0: the O'Malleys saw this coming and sold the Dodgers in the late 90s to Fox. When the O'Malleys owned the Dodgers, the prices were kept at a very, very, I would say, reasonable level, affordable. The O'Malley family likened the Dodgers experience coming to the stadium like Disneyland, in the sense they wanted their park to be clean and friendly and accessible, etc. They didn't allow advertising inside the stadium except for the Union Oil ball on above the bleachers. That was it. But they saw sort of signs of the future coming and said, we're not geared to compete in this upcoming, what this the next era is going to look like. So they got out. So, you know, different owners come aboard with the potential, at least most of the time now, owners coming in at a whole different level, revenue-wise, like their personal wealth. They can afford the amenities, and with the amenities come a cost and a price, and those will get passed along to the fan. It's the evolution of sports, and it's a really hard thing to deal with, to accept if you're a fan used to what you've been through in the past, what you saw, prices being what they were. It's just not that way anymore. It's, you know, it's we're in a different time. It's obviously people can afford the tickets because the Dodgers drew 4 million people last year. So the issue of finding enough fans to fill the seats hasn't become an issue at Dodger Stadium. And I think it will be that way in almost all the larger markets. And in San Diego, it's considered a small market, a city, although it's in Southern California, so I sometimes roll my eyes when I hear small market. But nonetheless, they sell it every night at Petco. I mean, so fans are coming out.
1: Which is a huge difference.
2: It's kind of the only game in town.
1: It's a huge difference. Petco Stadium, Petco Park made a huge difference from the old Qualcomm Jack Murphy.
0: Mark, it made the entire difference. Like, you put it in downtown San Diego, and you put it right there in the heart of the city, then it was a total game changer. And San Francisco did the same thing, moving from the god-awful Candlestick Park location to China Basin in downtown. And same deal, like immediately it was, the franchise turned completely around. So providing the fan experience, you know, means the state, not just the price of the tickets, but what it's like to go to that stadium, to be there, the walk up, in and out of the stadium, the feel, the food, the experience made all the difference in the world in San Diego and San Francisco. And you know, owners are trying to, they're battling that with the competition from it's easier than ever to stay home. But when you stay home, then you have the issue of this fractured landscape of where do you find sports on all of the networks and the streaming services.
3: Jeff Mellins, in our last 30 seconds in this segment, my Sports Illustrated came this week in the mail, 150 pages, total World Cup. Was that a good decision by Sports Illustrated? I'm sure they did surveys, but what do you think?
0: I do think, Fred, the idea of the World Cup being in North America and in the United States, it's a very special thing. And if you look at how often we would, NSI would say, how many we would have this to celebrate, it's not very often. It was, 1998, the women, and 94 for the men. So I'm okay with that very special occasion to go all out, and we'll do that again in two years.
1: What about the price gouging real quick?
0: It's out of control. It's out of control, Art. And the best way to counteract it is to just step back and say, you know, no mas. It's too much. $95 for a round trip, you know, bus ticket to go in Boston to the stadium in Foxborough to watch World Cup. $95 round trip for a bus. $80 for a train ride. It seems out of reach. So let's see how people respond.
3: Usually $2. All right, Jeff Bellinger, thank you as usual. Great appearance on Sports Overnight America. We'll definitely do it again. Stay well, Jeff Bellinger. More on Sports Overnight America.
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8: Hey, we're back on Sports Overnight America. Thank you, Jeff Bellinger, very, very much. Teaches sports business media at USC. Laura, you're going first here with your Dodgers. It looks, as far as this week at least, Shohei Ohtani has gotten his swing back. What do you think the rest of the way? And, of course, it was interesting on Wednesday. He got in five innings and no runs given up. But the last two innings, the third and the fourth and the fifth, did not pitch well. He got very lucky, a couple double plays. But, Laura, as far as batting is concerned, it seems to me anyways, as a Dodger fan, maybe I'm just seeing things that aren't true, that he's got his swing back. What do you think, Laura Snoke?
2: Yeah, he's batting, I think, over in May, I think he's batting 360, working on his swing and his batting harder.
1: I got a question for both of you guys. I read that Blake Snell had surgery on his left elbow for loose impediments.
8: Yes.
1: And I'm wondering, they had a Blake Snell bobblehead day. Yes. Weren't they aware of the fact that he had loose bodies in his elbow? Did they do that just to basically pump up the bobblehead night? Or,
8: well, I mean, obviously more people come out to get those bobbleheads, but you know what? They knew going into this, and again, wherever he was with Tampa, with San Diego, mm-hmm. with the Giants, he was injury prone. There was no question about that. They knew that, and yet they still paying him $182 million over 5 years.
1: That was what I was trying to get at a little bit.
8: No, I mean, seriously, you know, it's like you say to yourself, we talked before about vetting. That doesn't take anything. You just look at the stats. All right, he only pitched 14 games one season. That would indicate he's not healthy all the time, wouldn't it? Or am I not?
1: He's also 32 years old. And as a pitcher, that's getting up there a little bit.
8: And again, the other one is injured right now is Glasnow. Same thing. You know, he's a very injury prone type pitcher. And the bottom line also, I subscribe to the California Post for $1 a week until it winds up in 12
1: weeks. Such a deal.
8: So you know what? Yesterday, the Dodgers signed Eric Lauer. Headline, the Post had a different first name. And I said to myself, it's Eric, isn't it? And they let that go. In the New York Post, the California Post, they had the wrong first name.
1: Am I hearing that Trevor Bauer wants to come back to baseball and he'll play for free?
8: I think the Dodgers would be a great place for him. I'm just replacing you-know-who. Okay, thank you, Art. Thank you, Laura. Thank you, Mario. Thank you, Jeff Bellinger. Back with more all night long.

0: I'm Mike Sempervivi with the Sports Byline Broadcasting Network 2-Minute Warning. Over the weekend, you may have heard me speak about two sports traditions of Memorial Day weekend, the Indy 500 and the Coke 600. So after a few days of that, I had no intentions of returning and talking about more auto racing, much less in a melancholy way. But that changed when two-time NASCAR Cup champion Kyle Busch passed away suddenly last week at the young age of 41. 2 weeks ago, I was in Dover, Delaware for NASCAR All-Star Weekend. During that Friday slate of activities, Busch took the pole and dominated the Craftsman Truck Series event, adding to several records, which include his 234th win in a NASCAR-sanctioned race. A few hours earlier, I was walking around outside and stopped at the Richard Childress Racing merchandise hauler and just stared at all the Kyle Busch stuff, so much, and so much of it was being worn by fans. There was a t-shirt that featured illustrations of both Kyle and his son's micro sprint cars with the words Battle of the Bushes on it. It celebrates Kyle racing his 12-year-old son Brexton on short tracks as he helped to get his son's passion for racing off the ground. And it really hit me at that moment that Kyle Busch really had once again proven the old adage true about drivers. No matter how big of a black hat you wear, if you stick around long enough, you'll become beloved. From a notable family of racers, Kyle Busch came into NASCAR in 2001 at the age of 16, invited by the legendary Jack Roush to pilot one of his trucks. Before he'd even graduated high school, he was making waves for his driving ability, control, and fearlessness. In an era of increasingly homogenized drivers, many of whom are afraid to speak their minds in fear of ruffling feathers, Busch was unapologetically honest, both with his in-car commentary during races as well as the way he would needle the media, using them to vent as well as whip up interest by poking at other drivers and, of course, the fans. Some took the bait while others hopped on board for the ride, and whether you loved him or hated him, Busch's M&M's paint scheme and merchandise while driving the number 18 Toyota for Joe Gibbs Racing became iconic. In tributes, everyone from those same media members and drivers to Joe Gibbs and car executives spoke about the Kyle Busch that fans didn't see. As irascible and acerbic as Busch could often act, especially early in his career, his passion and attention to detail made him an important cog in the Toyota Racing Development Program. Whether it be shepherding drivers through his race team or being involved with development and testing. And while telling stories about Busch's personality, passions, and personas, to a person, all of them mentioned how he truly had matured from a wild stallion into a grounded family man. And that was due to meeting his wife Samantha, who centered both him and inspired him. After suffering from infertility struggles themselves, the couple went public with their struggle and began the Samantha and Kyle Busch Bundle of Joy Foundation to bring awareness to the issue. Over the past 11 years, the foundation has advocated for in vitro fertilization and has helped many couples who have had to deal with the arduous, costly, and often heart-wrenching process, providing grants and support. And I haven't even mentioned his numbers, which some of you may have heard in the last few days. Two-time NASCAR Cup Series champion, a record 234 wins across NASCAR's three top divisions, the only driver with 60 wins in each series, including the most in trucks with 69, and O'Reilly with 102. His 63 Cup victories are ninth all-time. He was the youngest driver to ever win a pole position in Cup history, the first driver to ever sweep three races in a weekend, and the first driver in NASCAR history to win a race at every single active track. He also won a race a season for a record 19 consecutive years. Long story short, Kyle Busch was great on the track from day one, and he learned how to be a greater man off of it. He will be missed. I'm Mike Sempervivi with the Sports Byline Broadcasting Network 2-Minute Warning.
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2: 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This week, we catch up with Clint Knight, who jumped into Kentucky Lake Turtlebox Bassmaster Open and took home the trophy and the cash. He's in the Rapala winner circle. Then, progressive AOI leader Corey Johnston will join us with three events left in the season, and Ronnie Moore from Bassmaster Live is in as well as we break down the AOI race. 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At Phoenix Boats, everyone has a passion for bass fishing, from the founder and Elite Series pro Gary Klaus down to the guy who affixes the final decal. 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
2: And welcome back, Phoenix Boats Bassmaster Radio. And now time for the Rapala Winner's Circle, kicking things off with Clint Knight, who got it done on his home pond at Kentucky Lake. Kentucky Lake's been like an ATM machine for this kid. I mean, he's got a couple of BFL wins over there. He's won a team championship with Bassmaster there. And now his biggest win in this Open, taking just under $40,000 winnings in this deal here. And he joins us now on the VMC hook. Clint, welcome to the show, man. Congratulations on the win.
9: Yes, sir, man. Thank you so much for having me on, man. I really appreciate it. It's such a blessed week.
2: Well, you've been fishing this body of water your whole life, basically, right? So you have seen all the changes. Now, you're a relatively young guy. You're not 30 years old yet. But I would imagine that you certainly remember the halcyon days of Kentucky Lake when you could go to the ledge and catch 30 pounds, right?
9: Well, sadly, no. You know, that's kind of like the misconception that everyone, you know, thinks about me. You know, I didn't really get a bass boat until 2021, and I didn't start fishing Kentucky Lake until 2020. One as well.
2: So you missed it. Yeah.
9: I missed it. I think a lot of the OGs at the lake, you know, I have a good relationship with quite a few of them, and we talk a little bit, and they say that it might have been a blessing in disguise that I didn't see that.
2: Yeah, I could see that, because I know guys that fish memory there as well, fish their history there, sometimes that hurts them. Now, it didn't hurt Tristan McCormick too much. He was hot on your heels there, and kind of stumbled on that last day. I mean, 14-2 for him, and you get the win by a couple of pounds, and not even a pound and a little bit. So, a little bit of fortune there that Tristan wasn't able to bag him up like he did, certainly on day one and day two.
9: Yes, sir. It's I hate that it happened to him, though, because, I mean, I think the world of Tristan, especially the last 3 or 4 years of me being down there and fishing, we've developed a really good relationship and become really good friends. I just really thank the world of that guy.
2: You were extremely consistent, 21-8 day one, just under 21 pounds day two, and then 19-11 day three. But you made a decision on day three on Championship Saturday or Championship Friday to not make your run up to the dam right away. Talk about that a little bit and what was behind that little move and how much confidence you gained by catching that 4.5-pounder right off the bat.
9: Yeah, man, that was kind of something special there. For some reason, that morning, my side scan transducer was not working at takeoff. And, in my head, I was kind of flipping out a little bit, and I had the Hummingbird guys come over there and look at it. And, you know, it's like 4 or 5 minutes before takeoff, and I was just eventually said, you know what? Forget it. We're just going to go fishing today, because a big thing for me throughout that tournament was I was finding one new school, because they're, as we speak right now, they're moving out on every TVA lake.
10: Right.
9: And I was finding one new school every day between like 11 and 1 o'clock. And that was kind of boosting my bag up from 18, 19 to 21, because I was catching one big one out of that new school every day. And not having that transition kind of had me a little nervous going into day three, I'm not going to lie.
10: So you didn't have any side scan either way, left, right, nothing. There was no side
9: nothing,
10: scan.
9: Nothing, yeah. No depth or anything. I just went fishing.
10: Yeah. Well, you had your regular 2D, I would imagine, right? You had your down scanning, and then you had your forward facing.
9: Yeah, I didn't have 2D or down scan. That whole transducer just went
10: oh,
9: out.
10: Oh, the whole thing was shot. Oh, my gosh.
9: Yes, sir. Yes, I had nothing. I was. It made me a nervous wreck.
10: Wow. Okay. So so tell us about the decision to pull up on that first spot. I mean, that was just I didn't even know how I guess you had your waypoints, right? So you knew that it was
9: right
10: there, and then you were able to look at it with forward facing.
9: Yeah, see, that was one of those places that I idled at the end of day two, because I had 20 or right at 21, I think, on day two. And I knew the weights were going to be down just a little bit, just traditionally of how that lake fishes, especially with no current. And I really wasn't fishing like the last 2 hours of day two. And I idled around and I found a small group, and I just kind of, I spun back around, made a cast, and I caught one. It didn't help, but I could tell that there was fish starting to group up there. And then for some reason, no transducer, and I just knew there was one, the last place I was on the lake, you know, there was a group of fish there. I said, why not start right here? It's a mile in front of takeoff, and we'll just see what happens. And then I think almost the first or second cast, I caught that 4.5-pound smallmouth, and it just kind of gave me a lot of confidence to say, okay, if it's meant to be, it's meant to be. Let's do this.
10: Well, you won 40 grand, so you got, I assume you got a new transducer. Did you get that taken care of yet?
9: You know, oddly enough, it come on.
10: Oh, get out of here. Did it really? Could it have been?
9: Yeah.
10: I was saying it shouldn't have anything to do with the rain or anything like that, I would imagine. I mean, what? Yeah. That's a God thing, maybe. You know what I mean? That's just weird.
9: I definitely believe that, man. I just won't give all the glory to him on that one, because that might have just been one of those things that it might be meant to be. I just won't give him all the praise on that one, because that was the major decision making, because those smallmouths were real finicky in that tournament. And if you didn't catch them early, it was really hard to get those things to commit.
10: So in the top lures section of the at Bassmaster.com, it kind of shows a little different set of lures that you actually used at the end, especially you were throwing the Quakey, the full cast. Talk to me, though, about a Nico rig, you know, and with a 3-aught flipping hook. I mean, that's a little bit of a different thing. We've seen a lot of guys running it on a treble hook, a quad hook. Some guys with a straight hook, you were using a flipping hook.
9: Yeah, see, the first couple of days of the tournament, you know, we took those pictures. Everybody's giving me crap about that. We took those pictures, you know, beginning of at the, like we always do, early on day three.
10: Sure.
9: And when those schools are like, you know, I wouldn't say not fished for, but not as pressured for as much, you can get those fish to eat those traditional baits still. And I feel like, especially with them pulling current like they are right now, that I was catching a lot of fish cranking, especially on the first cast to a big group. And you can get one to eat a hair jig and just things of, you know, that nature. And I definitely could catch a big one on a big spoon. I caught my biggest one on day two on a big spoon.
10: Yeah.
9: But after they've been fished for all week long on day three, I just had to switch it up. And I caught some, like you talk about the Koiki bait, I kind of switched it up, you know, with there being so many smallmouths in Kentucky Lake, that I was throwing a 17 millimeter and I was throwing it on a medium light rod. Mm. And when you're doing it on a medium light, I just kind of just tried to be a little different. And the spinning rod and the treble and all that just hasn't been working out for me. I mean, it's obviously worked out for many other great anglers, but my cast to catch ratio on that thing, like I would catch, I don't know, 6 or 7 and then maybe lose 2 or 3 out of every 10. And when I'm fishing a tournament of that magnitude, I just decided to put that flipping hook in there. And I feel like if I got them hooked up with that hook in there, that I don't think that was coming off.
10: I actually, after seeing, I have resisted it myself and, you know, the trend, and I'm not really a finesse kind of guy, but after seeing what the guys did at Santee Cooper with that thing, you know, throwing it up under docks and everything else, you can bet I got my hands on some. Now, they're not they're not the Quakeys, they're not the hide-ups, because you can't get those things unless you want to pay $200 on eBay. You know, they're pretty hard to get right now, but I got one I think that's going to work a little bit. So now I'm kind of excited about giving him a run. Clint Knight with us off his win in the Turtle Box Bassmaster Open at Kentucky Lake. It's his home pond, and he has won numerous events there. Tell me about the Phoenix you're running, because this is a new boat for you. And what model are you rolling?
9: Oh, yes. Super grateful for all the guys at ACS Marine down there in Paris and Kurt McGuire that's really helped me out this year. I've been running a Phoenix XE 21-footer, and
10: nice. Gosh,
9: I just feel like it's the best combination that I've ever been in for, like, speed but comfortability at the same time, because anybody who fishes Kentucky Lake, they know that place gets rough, and it's very rare if you're not having 2 to 3 footers out there just as soon as you wake up in the morning. And just having that combination of being able to go fast but also not have a sore back every time you get off the water, it's just a great feeling.
10: Yeah, and the creature comforts, you know, that's one thing when you got, you know, fishermen that are designing the boat and Gary Klaus with all his input and so on, you know, the boat is just very, very fishable.
9: Oh, yes, it's by far the best boat that I've been in, and hopefully that I can continue like a long line of being able to run Phoenix boats, because I really enjoyed it this year.
10: So this was a cherry-picking event for you. You will not be in the Classic. You're not looking back, but, you know, I know you fished through the EQs last year. Could that be in the future again to give that a shot?
9: Yeah, it's definitely on the backside of my brain now. After I was reading a couple articles, and some of the articles said that I did make the Classic, and then I was looking back through the rules, said I did, and I was like, I know better than that. But I'm definitely not looking back, because I'm trying to enjoy it, but there's always going to be that one little thing in the back of my head. It's like, man, I could have fished the Classic if, but I don't want to do that. I just want to kind of enjoy it right now.
10: Well, you go ahead and enjoy it for sure. That's a great performance by you. Clint Knight has been our guest. Clint, I appreciate you. Good luck the rest of the season. Go win a tournament someplace else. You know what? Why not?
9: Yes, sir, man. I really appreciate you, and thank you for having me on.
10: All right, thank you. That's Clint Knight. Yeah, that's a heck of a fisherman right there, especially you see him on the water at Kentucky Lake. Pack up your gear and go on in. Coming up next, we'll be joined by Progressive Elite Series AOI leader Corey Johnston right here on Phoenix Boats Bassmaster Radio, the Bassmaster Radio Network.
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10: And welcome back, Phoenix Boats Bassmaster Radio. And now a chance to talk. You know, we talked to Chris Johnston last week, and we busted his chops about the dive off the boat and everything else. But this week, you know, we're stepping it up a little bit. We got to talk to the guy that's leading the points for Bassmaster Angler of the Year with just three events to go in the regular season. He is his brother, Corey Johnston, trying to do what Chris has done for the last couple of years as well. So, you know, who knows with these guys? They just keep swapping it back and forth. Blue trophies, AOIs. They do it all, and Corey joins us now on the VMC Hook. Corey, welcome to the show, man. How are you?
15: Hey, man. Appreciate you having me. I'm doing all right.
10: Well, I appreciate you joining us for a few minutes. Let's get this right out of the way, because I thought you did a real pro move. This is a guy that understands sponsorship. We need to give some love to the Relax and Retreat Inn there on Santee Cooper Lake, because when that dude showed up and threw you a biscuit, you made sure that you got his name out there on Bassmaster Live. That was a good job by you.
15: Yeah, absolutely. You know, I like to help the people that help me. And, I mean, that guy didn't have to do that. You know, he was just happy we were there, and it all worked out.
10: Yeah, well, I was happy to see you flipping that urchin, that quakey underneath. Now, was that a quakey? Were you using a quakey brand? Are you? Because I know they're like gold trying to come by those things. We saw Polinick was like using homemade ones, and other guys are using different ones. And so was that the quakey that you had?
15: So I had a couple different ones. I did catch a few on it. I'd be lying if I said I didn't. Mm-hmm. But I caught probably 70% of the ones that I caught on a 6 cent abstract.
10: Oh yeah,
15: it's an 18 millimeter is the one I was using, and the difference between that and the koiki is that the abstract falls slower. You can use the same weight as the koiki, but it will fall slower.
10: Okay.
15: And on the shallower docks I would use that, and the deeper docks I would switch it up.
10: You know, we thought that this was kind of born of the dice bait, you know, that we saw a lot of the Japanese anglers and stuff using, you know, in a pure finesse type of deal. And then the next thing you know, they became bigger and bigger, and now we've got, you know, what we've got. And but still a lot of people just thought of it as a drop shot or a finesse type deal. Very interesting to see you guys, all of you guys that were using it on, you know, 20-pound line, bait caster, little weight, you know, flipping up under docks. I mean, that's exciting stuff, because a lot of us would prefer to fish that way, and now we can add that bait to our arsenal.
15: 100%. It was an awesome way to catch them. It was a fun tournament, and I mean, they were big ones. You never knew if you were going to throw into the dock and catch a 10-pounder. You know, just any cast could be a giant.
10: Do you think that the fish will necessarily get conditioned to this? Because I know Chris was saying, you know, yeah, you know, this will be hot for a while, and then, but yet they still hit jigs, they still hit worms. You know, there's a lot of things that they still hit. Does this feel like it's something, you know, that they can get conditioned to, or is this something that you think has staying power?
15: No, they'll 100% get conditioned to it. You'll always be able to catch one here and there on it, just like anything else, but 100% they'll get conditioned to it.
10: Yeah, it's crazy, because you think of certain places, like I wonder on my lake, you know, where I live near the Alabama-Tennessee border, whether or not my lake has seen it yet. You know what I mean? I don't know how many of the dudes running around on my lake have been throwing it. Of course, now that you guys are, you know, showing it off so much on TV, I'm sure everybody's grabbing them. But it is kind of a interesting thing to see how it'll be, because so many bodies of water, so many parts of the country, you know, maybe guys aren't throwing this thing yet.
15: Yeah, and I mean, it'll be like where I live, it's not going to be a big player. Mm-hmm. You know, it's just, if you flip a jig out there, they're going to eat the jig. You know, like, our fish aren't that smart up here. And I can't see a scenario where that bait is going to outfish a jig or whatever.
10: That's interesting. So Chris really liked his, and you know, people were talking about him diving into the lake to get the thing. He didn't dive into the lake. He fell off the boat. I mean, let's tell it the way it is. You know what I mean? That was not, hey, I'm going to dive in after the bait. That's a dude that got a little too much of his boiler up over the gunwale and just fell in the lake, right?
15: Exactly right. Too much fast food. He's getting greasy.
10: So you're saying he slipped off the boat.
15: He's been eating good lately.
10: Did you guys, I mean, you know, I said this thing last week. I mean, you know, hockey guys especially are brutal to each other. Once you know a guy isn't hurt, I mean, has he been getting crushed? Have you guys been leaning on him pretty good over that move?
15: Oh, I mean, anybody that knows us knows how much trash we talk. And, you know, it's just the nature, you know. It's like you said, it's the hockey in us. And, like, even that couple years ago with Robert G on the St. Lawrence River, you know.
10: It's good.
15: Which was like, let's talk some trash. I said, absolutely, I can talk some trash. And then everyone just went crazy thinking it was all serious and everything. And, you know, but we can talk some trash.
10: Have you had much conversation with the little butterball that is Robert G since that all went down and everything good there?
15: Oh, I've never had a problem with him ever.
10: Yeah. Yeah, he's a good kid.
15: Ever. Like, he's a good dude, and we've never had a problem with him. Everyone just blows it up.
10: Yeah, well, it was, you know, and when Mercer sticks a mic in front of you at, you know, 4 o'clock in the morning, I mean, you're liable to say anything, right? So, I mean, that's, you know, we got to cut you some slack on that. Anyway, Corey Johnston with us here leading the points. So you had some trophies on this end of things and the elite end of things before Chris. Now Chris went out and won an AOI, didn't even fish on Sunday, and won an AOI last year. You have made the Sunday cut twice, very steady season. Is there any method to the madness here? Are you approaching things any differently this year than in previous years that say, you know what, I'm gonna be a little more points conscious this year, or is it just the way it's fallen out?
15: No, man, I go out and I try and win every event. It's just the way it is, and I don't fish for points. I fish to win, and, you know, I had that one really bad tournament on Murray, and if I could do things differently there, I definitely would have. You know, it's a tournament that I really should have caught them, and I thought I was going to, and I just made some bad decisions. But no, I fish every tournament to try and win it.
10: Yeah, and you've been very steady the rest of the way. I mean, in all the other tournaments, regardless of whether it was a forward-facing or not, you know, 13, 11, 26, 24, it didn't matter. And then, of course, the 7 at the Arkansas River and now the 4 at Santee Cooper, only that one hiccup at Lake Murray. Will you, though, now knowing, I mean, and let's be honest, I mean, you know, Trey McKinney would have crashed and burned. I mean, you could have caught him in 2 or 3 events. Nobody expected that it would flip so quick after he had such a terrible event this last one. But with 3 to go, 2 of which in your wheelhouse, you know, up north, and the tank is a wild card for everybody, will you start being a little more points conscious, or will you take the same mentality, I'm looking to win the thing?
15: I'm looking to win them. You know, it is what it is. If I screw up and gamble to try and win, then it is what it is. But the name of the game is to win blue trophies. And if you win Angler of the Year doing it, great. But, you know, I just feel like I need to get through the next one.
10: Yeah.
15: It's my style of fishing on the next one. I love to fish like that. You know, I know how it's going to be won, and I just need to do my job out there. And if we get through that one, I think Trey's going to have his work cut out for him.
10: What does get through mean to you? Top 20, top 50, top 10? What do you think you have to do to
15: through? I want a top 10, but I'd be happy with a top 20.
10: All right. So if you get out of there with that, then they're chasing you when you get up north. What are your thoughts about Champlain without forward-facing sonar? I mean, it kind of changes that deal up. I would think that Ty comes back into play maybe a little bit. Would be interesting to see if people try to make that run. But how different will that fish, and are you happy that that particular fishery will be without the forward-facing sonar?
15: Well, I'm extremely happy. Mm-hmm. It's not going to have live scope. It's when Chris and I used to fish Champlain, there was never live scope. Mm-hmm. And, you know, one of us were always in contention to win on Champlain. So
16: I'm super excited to go back to fishing how we used to. And, you know, there's going to be some big changes for sure.
10: Yeah, no doubt about it. Corey Johnston with us here as he rocks and rolls through this season and making this move. When you saw what happened with Trey, when you saw that after day one and you're looking at the standings, I mean, what emotions are going through you at that point in time? Do you look at that and say, well that kind of sucks for him? Or is that something where you get fired up?
16: I mean, I don't wish bad luck on anybody, you know. But that's part of fishing. And I had no idea that he didn't catch him the first day, like, at all. Mm-hmm. And I got back to the house, and I think it was Cobber or Hugh. They're like, dude, I mean, you need to catch him. Like, Trey didn't catch him at all. He didn't even have a limit. And I was like, oh, really? And, I mean, that's part of the game, you know. Things happen. You have bad tournaments. You have breakdowns. The breakdown cost me in 2019 winning the Angler of the Year.
10: Right.
16: So, you know, do I feel bad? Not really, because it happens, you know. It cost me, like I said, in 2019, and hopefully it's my time. We'll see.
10: Yeah, yeah. That's a great point, though, too, because in a long season like this, it is about managing the bad ones to a certain extent. It sounds negative. It's like football. They say whoever makes the least amount of mistakes ends up winning a football game. It would seem like on a season-long deal like this, even in a 1-4, you know, 4-day tournament, it would be like managing the bad day. Does that make sense? Of managing the spin out, you know, that's the one. That's where you got to kind of control it, so that you don't, you know, fall out of it for the whole season.
16: For sure, absolutely. I mean, you know, after practice, if you're going to catch them and if you aren't, and you got to make the right decisions. If you had a bad practice, to make sure that you're going to catch enough to still have a good tournament. And that's the hardest part.
10: Corey Johnston has been our guest. Corey, I appreciate you so much. Keep up the good work, and we're pulling for you. We'll see how this goes down the stretch, man.
16: Right on. Appreciate your time.
10: All right, thank you. That's Corey Johnston, and leading the way and trying to make it a three-peat for the Johnston boys in the you know, in the AOI standings. All right, we're going to break it here. We'll come back. Ronnie Moore is going to break these numbers down for us, both on the Opens and the Elites next, right here on Phoenix Boats Bassmaster Radio on the Bassmaster Radio Network.
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10: And welcome back, Phoenix Boats Bassmaster Radio. And, well, after talking to Corey Johnston, and he tells us what his thought process is, saying that basically, as far as the points are concerned, his whole goal is to get through Pasquotank. He feels like if he can get through Pasquotank, they're going to have to come find him, when it comes to Champlain and the St. Lawrence River. So, you know, if you're going to talk numbers, you're going to talk AOI, you're going to slip in a little bit of what's going on as well with the Opens as we're steamrolling through what could be a very exciting EQ season, who better to talk to than Ronnie Moore and his calculator? And he joins us now on the VMC Hook. Ronnie, welcome back to the show, man. How are you?
19: I'm good. I guess I'm technically Trey McKinney since I'm following up Corey Johnston right now. Is that how we're doing this? I'm runner up to him in this show.
10: Well, you'd have to finish like last on this show to have that happen, though, man. What a crash and burn that kid. Let's start there with him. I mean, my research tells me the most second place finishes ever in AOI history is 5, and it's Roland Martin who won 9, but that was a different day. There were like 9 guys they had to beat, you know, to win it back then. It wasn't as competitive as it is now. But theoretically, Trey McKinney could finish second for the third time in his first 3 years, and he's already finished second, I think, twice in the Classic, which Aaron Martin owns the record for that at 4. I mean, this kid, as great as he is, it just seems to be every year there's some crash and burn that happens, and it was there at that one. And if he could just figure out how to finish like 35th in the tournament, he'd be unstoppable. Because
19: if he knew how to finish 65th in a tournament, yeah, he's not catching them. Because he's only missed 3 cuts in his career, and they're the 83rd at the St. John's, the 92nd at Smith, and then 90-plus finish at Santee Cooper Lake. So, yeah, I mean, you're absolutely right. And I was saying this the other day on Live. He's made like $700,000 in his career already, and we would add another $650,000 if he was to finish first instead of second in those AOIs and those Classics. You know, you're thinking – another $250,000 per Classic if he finishes one spot higher, and instead of getting like $25,000 or whatever it is, he'd be getting $100,000. So add another $150,000. So, yeah, I mean, what an incredible, what's the always the bridesmaid, never the bride type of thing. Now you don't feel super bad for him because he has had multiple elite wins.
10: Yeah.
19: But I mean, honestly, why go to college? If I was this smart out of high school, why go to college for any other profession? And then same thing with fishing. Like, if you're this good, he's made the correct path, and he's been planning for the correct path for a while now. And so, yeah, it's crazy how he's missed 3 cuts, but they're all what we would say a bomb, which is bottom 20 in the tournament. And if he just finishes 60th or 65th, just misses the cut, it's a runaway in his favor. But he's now the pursuer.
10: Well, you know, basketball has the one-and-doners, right? So we don't have that in professional fishing. And it's happening again, by the way, with Fisher and Aya. He's not having the exact success that Trey has had, but he's already won. And I mean, he's going to be a stud. There's no doubt about it. So we're finding more and more that are going from, you know, graduating, missing their prom to go fish and making it to the Elite Tour. So we'll see if that trend continues. Now, the interesting thing is, as Corey said, my goal is to get through Pasquotank, and he thinks it sets up for him. It's his kind of fishing and all that. I know last year we went there in April. Now, it's a totally different animal going there in June. But, you know, just taking a look back, Trey McKinney finished 3rd last year there, and Corey was 31. So, yeah, I know the lead is now, or 34. So I know the lead is now 20 points for Corey, but it could flip-flop again in one tournament. They were 31 points separated from each other last year, so it could change that quick.
19: Oh, absolutely. I mean, if it stays at 20, people will people will panic and say that Trey can't make it up, but that is the difference in winning the St. Lawrence and someone finishing in the top.

0: first time we ever went there. It was in April this year. It's in June. I think June opens it up to be a little bit more fishy, but we may not see the top end weight, you know, blown away like we did Kyle Welcher. I think you see a lot more rivers come into play. I think it'll be less risky. Maybe the wind blows a little bit less. Most of the time in the summertime at the beach, which we are like a hop, skip, and a jump from the beach in North Carolina, the wind stops blowing. You know, it's the perfect suntan days. You got it. The sun comes up, the water warms up, the beach is warm, and you get in a tan. No winds to deal with.
1: So those guys can make the run, those long runs.
0: If it's less wind, the water won't feel as big, and maybe the Chowan, the Roanoke, the Perquimans, the Alligator, you know, Currituck Sound, all those different things can come into play more than just right by the ramp. Even though right by the ramp is supremely good fishing water, there'll be a lot more water in play where you could compete with only half a day of fishing compared to it's hard to beat somebody fishing right by the ramp when it's already more of a slow bite, when it's already more of a spawning bite, and it takes more time to get your weight. That's the deal. When you're able to go and fish, it'll be interesting. And we've got a new bait to employ to the shallow trees. We got a new bait to employ.
1: I heard about that.
0: We'll see how that affects it. People have been losing their mind about it, but we see it every year, it seems.
1: Yeah, well, four of them just showed up at my door this week, but not the $150 off of eBay ones, though. But I was able to find some that hopefully will replicate that deal. Yeah, I mean, nobody. I think 60s and 70s are still in play. The Kyle Welcher's 118 pounds was a perfect storm of spawning fish. That's gone. I mean, I just don't see that happening. Not saying that Welcher is not the guy that's still going to be very competitive there because this is his kind of fishing. But 75 pounds, 77 pounds could win this tournament, which is where everybody was. 73 pounds was second place last year, and Welcher was just like on a different planet than everybody else. But he's definitely, I think that, you know, that's not going to exist there. I mean, he's coming back to the field, in this one. I don't think anybody's going to run off and hide with this one.
0: Yeah. I think that honestly, you'll see more guys with 80 pounds than you did in the last one, even though the winner had 118. Like you said, second was still in the low 70s. I think the weights will be a lot better through the top 10. I think 8th, 9th, and 10th has a shot to win maybe on the final day compared to before where they didn't really have a shot to win after day two. So I think that we have a lot more consistent weights to the field at the top, and it's much more of a fight. And I think that you can have three or four guys, you know, in that over 80 pound range. You know, I think because 20 pounds a day is still very doable there. Mm-hmm. Now Kyle was on another planet doing 30 pounds a day, but I think 20 pounds a day is definitely doable. A lot less room for error, a lot more room for error now than back then. Plus with the weather they had. If you left, you made a bad decision, you know, if you left the Pascatank, basically.
1: So I talked about the 30-point difference last time between Trey and Corey, which would flip the thing right back over again to Trey's favor if he's catching them. Then you got to look at the other guys. Dakota Ebert, he was not good there last year, but he is, you know, sitting at 455. He is within shouting distance, absolutely. Cole Sands, but then you got to keep an eye to me on Brandon Cobb, because I think that's the next guy that seems to be. I would not be shocked if when this thing was over and they headed north that Brandon Cobb was right there alongside Trey McKinney and Corey Johnson in any order and, you know, within points, within shouting distance as they head, you know, to Champlain.
0: Yeah, it's kind of difficult looking at it to decipher it because you could classify Dakota as having a bad one last year there. He also had a bad one because he didn't have a good one at that point in the season. After this event after Hartwell was when he turned it around and started catching him, and he has caught him every time since. He's the only guy in the field who's made every single 50 cut this year so far. We had 7 going into Santee Cooper, and only one survived. And so Dakota's the last guy to make every cut. So he's fishing out of his mind. And so him being 30 or him being 27 back.
1: Yeah.
0: Or what is that? What's that? Yeah, 27 back, 28 back. That's deadly for him. I think Dakota's shown at other leagues and other tournament levels, every tournament level he's fished at, the College Series, the Open/Toyotas, the BPT, and obviously the Elites, that he's a top-tier talent. And I think that he's one that's deadly. Cole Sands, it was interesting. I love Cole. I think Cole is highly decorated at the College Series, really under the radar coming through the Opens, and then in the Elites, he's had an up-and-down deal, weird, fluky stuff that's made him have a 90th-place finish and has hurt his season overall. He's kind of just been that, is he going to

0: fade out and fizzle out and not requalify for the elites? Is he going to be a contender for years to come? He was in a weird place the last two or three years, and I think this is the best version of Cole we've seen, and I think this is I don't know how long he can harness this, but he gives me the Brent Chapman vibes. Like, not a name that you would expect to win AOI if he did, and this is not disrespectful to Cole, in my opinion. I say this with respect. Thinking about the names that have won AOI, it's genuinely the Van Dams, the Roland Martins, like you said, the you know, you got Skeet and Aaron, you got Swindle, Polinick, Chris Johnston, all these names that have been excellent in their whole entire careers. And I love Brent, but that AOI year, if you listed them out, you're like, what happened that season? He got on a hot streak, and a guy that you didn't expect.
1: I completely
0: to
1: forgot
0: AOI
1: he won.
0: Up and did it.
1: I forgot and he so won until you said that. I was like, when did Brent Chapman win? I'm like, what? Brent Chapman? Yeah.
0: It's setting up. It's setting up for Cole Sands to do that. Now in that season, Brent won an event, so Cole probably's got to win one if we're going to really take that seriously. But having a fantastic year, the whole top five, phenomenal. Even John Garrett, Drew Cooks had his big moments. John Garrett just been rock solid overall. Caleb Hudson, rookie, and then you got Bob Downey just next. We have a quite an array of names at the top 10.
1: Well,
0: I still am deciphering on how I feel about it, but I like it because I know all these guys, what they're good at. And this split schedule that we have right now with three events with, three events without so far, and obviously there's two forward-facing and one non-remaining, I like the way it's sitting right now. I like the way it's sitting.
1: Well, that's where I was going to go in our last minute. Trey McKinney, you mentioned, you know whether Trey McKinney and Corey Johnson are 1-2 one way or the other going to Champlain. The one wild card there is no forward-facing at Champlain. Corey Johnson fished that pond without forward-facing sonar for 15 years and won a lot of money there over the years. Trey has never done that. I mean, he'd never fished it without it. So that's going to be the big wild card. That's why he's got to get his work done here.
0: Everything Trey's done, he's never done, right?
1: That's
0: like,
1: true.
0: It's always been like, can he do it? He's never done it. It's LeBron. It's Kobe Bryant. Like, you drop them into any era, they'll be just fine.
1: Yeah. Yeah, well,
0: if you put Tom Brady in a I formation era, he's going to be a great quarterback.
1: But still,
0: in an air raid, he's going to be a great quarterback.
1: Right.
0: Trey is just one of those. He's got it.
1: Yeah.
0: And we just can't go back and say, well, what would he do in a nine event format with no forward facing? We're not going to have.
1: Oh, he'd be fine there.
0: Given the rules, he's doing excellent.
1: Yeah.
0: In the non forward facing events, since he's a slip up. Who knows what happened? He said he got nine bites, lost one. So he had four fish each day. I mean, Tom, I'm not worried about Trey. Really, he's got his icky finish for the year out of the way.
1: Yeah, I'm just saying it's still
0: these last three.
1: I'm just saying it's advantage Corey at that moment.
0: Oh, for
1: time.
0: Sure.
1: It would be advantage Corey
0: because
1: he's fished it. Yeah, he could go to Ty and know what to do. He can go up north and know what to do if looking for largemouth and marinas. He could do things that are, you know, because of his long history there. We have a long history with Ronnie Moore, too. He does an excellent job. He's running around looking at guys.
0: You know who else has a long history, Tom?
1: Yeah, who was that?
0: BASS and running tournaments. A lot of people try to come up and run tournaments. Man.
1: BASS got that figured out.
0: Long history.
1: Yeah. Well, 55 years will do that. You know what I mean? Running tournaments.
0: Uh-huh.
1: I've been doing this for a minute, you know. So
0: it's a lot easier to talk about than to do it.
1: Yeah, you got that right. We learned that, that's for sure. We learn that every week, it seems like. Ronnie Moore has been there, I guess. Ronnie, I appreciate you. Safe travels.
0: I love you, Tom.
1: And we'll look forward to you at the Pasqua Tank as well. And that's a good job by you.
0: All right, brother.
1: All right, man. Thanks. That's Ronnie Moore, longtime friend of the show, and does a great job on Bassmaster Live. All right, we'll get a break in here. We'll come back, wrap it up next. This is Phoenix Boats Bassmaster Radio on the Bassmaster Radio Network.
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4: 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Six of the eight regular season events are in the books on the Turtlebox Bassmaster Open schedule, and a look at the points reveals some pretty familiar names who will likely make the field for this fall's Bass Pro Shops EQ field. As a refresher, the top 35 from the overall standings will make the EQ field, plus the top 50 from each division minus those already qualified in the overall category, plus any winners that fish at least one entire division, regardless of their points. Now, once the field is set for the EQs, it's then a three-tourney sprint to make the top 10 in EQ points and qualify for the Progressive Elite Series. So who is looking good to make the fall events? Well, these are some familiar names from the top 35. How about former elites Darnold Gleason? He's third. Chad Pipkins is eighth. Mike McClellan is 10th. Alex Weatherall is 12th. Stephen Browning is 20th. Brett Height is 24th, and the guy who won the very first ever elite event, Ish Monroe, is 28th. Those are just some of the names that could make up a great fall series. Now remember, if you missed any of this week's show, it's always just a click away at Bassmaster.com/radio, or just visit Bassmaster.com and click on the Anglers page, and you'll see Bassmaster Radio listed there. 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So until next time, keep those lines tight and nets heavy. I'm Tom Abraham. And this has been Phoenix Boats Bassmaster Radio on the Bassmaster Radio.

0: I'm Mike Sempervivi with the Sports Byline Broadcasting Network 2-Minute Warning. Over the weekend, you may have heard me speak about two sports traditions of Memorial Day weekend, the Indy 500 and the Coke 600. So after a few days of that, I had no intentions of returning and talking about more auto racing, much less in a melancholy way. But that changed when two-time NASCAR Cup champion Kyle Busch passed away suddenly last week at the young age of 41. 2 weeks ago, I was in Dover, Delaware for NASCAR All-Star Weekend. During that Friday slate of activities, Busch took the pole and dominated the Craftsman Truck Series event, adding to several records, which include his 234th win in a NASCAR-sanctioned race. A few hours earlier, I was walking around outside and stopped at the Richard Childress Racing merchandise hauler and just stared at all the Kyle Busch stuff, so much, and so much of it was being worn by fans. There was a t-shirt that featured illustrations of both Kyle and his son's micro sprint cars with the words Battle of the Bushes on it. It celebrates Kyle racing his 12-year-old son Brexton on short tracks as he helped to get his son's passion for racing off the ground. And it really hit me at that moment that Kyle Busch really had once again proven the old adage true about drivers. No matter how big of a black hat you wear, if you stick around long enough, you'll become beloved. From a notable family of racers, Kyle Busch came into NASCAR in 2001 at the age of 16, invited by the legendary Jack Roush to pilot one of his trucks. Before he'd even graduated high school, he was making waves for his driving ability, control, and fearlessness. In an era of increasingly homogenized drivers, many of whom are afraid to speak their minds in fear of ruffling feathers, Busch was unapologetically honest, both with his in-car commentary during races as well as the way he would needle the media, using them to vent as well as whip up interest by poking at other drivers and, of course, the fans. Some took the bait while others hopped on board for the ride, and whether you loved him or hated him, Busch's M&M's paint scheme and merchandise while driving the number 18 Toyota for Joe Gibbs Racing became iconic. In tributes, everyone from those same media members and drivers to Joe Gibbs and car executives spoke about the Kyle Busch that fans didn't see. As irascible and acerbic as Busch could often act, especially early in his career, his passion and attention to detail made him an important cog in the Toyota Racing Development Program. Whether it be shepherding drivers through his race team or being involved with development and testing. And while telling stories about Busch's personality, passions, and personas, to a person, all of them mentioned how he truly had matured from a wild stallion into a grounded family man. And that was due to meeting his wife Samantha, who centered both him and inspired him. After suffering from infertility struggles themselves, the couple went public with their struggle and began the Samantha and Kyle Busch Bundle of Joy Foundation to bring awareness to the issue. Over the past 11 years, the foundation has advocated for in vitro fertilization and has helped many couples who have had to deal with the arduous, costly, and often heart-wrenching process, providing grants and support. And I haven't even mentioned his numbers, which some of you may have heard in the last few days. Two-time NASCAR Cup Series champion, a record 234 wins across NASCAR's three top divisions, the only driver with 60 wins in each series, including the most in trucks with 69, and O'Reilly with 102. His 63 Cup victories are ninth all-time. He was the youngest driver to ever win a pole position in Cup history, the first driver to ever sweep three races in a weekend, and the first driver in NASCAR history to win a race at every single active track. He also won a race a season for a record 19 consecutive years. Long story short, Kyle Busch was great on the track from day one, and he learned how to be a greater man off of it. He will be missed. I'm Mike Sempervivi with the Sports Byline Broadcasting Network 2-Minute Warning.
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1: 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Thanks for being with us as we bring you the latest automotive information from around the world. I'm Jack Nerad. With me is co-host Chris Teigen. Chris, I know you're doing some kitchen remodeling. Is that virtually done?
2: Well, it's almost done. We have our countertops going in today, and I cannot tell you how excited I am about that.
1: Yeah, it is an exciting time to get that thing done. Plenty happening in the automotive world this week. Also equally exciting, Polestar is partnering with Oxford researchers to find out whether the thrill of driving can actually be measured. That's kind of interesting. We'll see what's going on there. Audi is bringing advanced headlights to the United States using smart technology to improve visibility while reducing glare. I'll tell you, that's a good thing. Fun to report on that. Uber is expanding its focus on safety with GPS trip monitoring, emergency assistance tools, and enhanced driver screening. So we'll talk about that. Ferrari has unveiled its first fully electric vehicle, but not everyone is impressed. It has 1,000 horsepower, but I'm curious as to whether Chris Teigen is impressed. I'll ask him about that in a second. Mercedes-AMG, at the same time, has a very competitive vehicle, also with over 1,000 horsepower. Kind of crazy, so we'll talk about that. What's your take on this Ferrari Luce?
2: I think it's an interesting design. I'm not sure it's an interesting Ferrari design, though.
1: Yeah, exactly. It kind of looks like a computer mouse. America on the Road is brought to you by DrivingToday.com, EMLancey.com, the publisher of my latest book, Only One Thing Stays the Same, and Mercury Insurance. 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Well, as you longtime listeners of the show know, Chris lives at one end of the country. I live at the other. Each week we get together to talk about cars. And Chris, what is your test vehicle this week?
2: I have the 2026 Mazda CX-5, and I can't wait to tell you all about it. It's redesigned.
1: Looking forward to hearing about that. My test vehicle this week is the 2026 Volvo XC40. So we'll talk about that. Our special guest this week is Greg Migliore, a veteran auto journalist, fellow member of the North American Car of the Year jury. So stay with us. For all of this, we're going to have a ton of show for you, some great reviews, great information about new vehicles, and great information about what's going on in the car industry. So stay with us for this, and we'll be right back right here on America on the Road. Welcome back, everybody, to America on the Road with Chris T. Jackie right back with you. It is news time on America on the Road, and it's a fascinating piece of news to me, Chris.
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1: Welcome back, everybody, to America on the Road with Chris T. Jackie Radmack with you. It is news time on America on the Road. This is a fascinating piece of news to me, Chris. I am curious as to your take on this. Polestar is teaming up with the SDG Impact Lab at the University of Oxford to answer a question that has long seemed impossible to quantify, something maybe we all think about. What makes driving exciting? That's the question. The Swedish EV maker and Oxford researchers have launched a pilot study that will examine whether the thrill of driving can be scientifically measured using data from the brain and body. What's your take on this?
2: I think it's interesting, but it's also probably going to be one of the most difficult things to quantify in driving history, right? Everybody's different. I prefer different feelings than you, and different things engage me. So I'd be interested to see the results.
1: Yeah, they're going to use high-performance Polestar vehicles. That's in and of itself may be an issue because you're using electric vehicles, and so you don't get the visceral thrill of a gasoline motor growling in the background, that kind of stuff. But researchers will monitor physiological, cognitive, and behavioral responses. Well, I think I probably have all of those, but I don't know how they work. The project reflects a broader shift taking place in the electric vehicle era. Electric vehicle makers are trying to figure out what makes cars fun, basically. And I think that's what Polestar is trying to do because they have just unbelievable 0 to 60 performance. The acceleration is great. And yet enthusiasts in general, and I'm generalizing here, don't seem to be warming up to them all that much. So I guess they kind of want to figure all that out. Kind of makes sense, right?
2: Yeah, they aren't really loving some of the things that automakers have done. You know, it's been hit or miss. Dodge with the exhaust, the Fratsonic exhaust system in the Challenger EV, or Charger EV, excuse me. So I don't know. It doesn't. People don't seem to really love the efforts that EV makers have been and putting out there. So we'll have to see.
1: Yeah. And I think Polestar would like to do that because they're a performance brand who make electric vehicles, so they got to figure that out. Testing will include sessions at Sweden's Gotland Ring test track. That'll be fun. And we'll see what a wide variety of people feel is driving excitement. I can't wait to see the report on this. It'll be fascinating. Well, another thing that's semi-fascinating, depending on how you care about driving at night, is the more sophisticated lighting technologies that American drivers are now going to get from Audi. They're going to introduce their digital matrix LED headlights in the United States on the 2027 Audi Q9 and SQ9 flagship SUVs that are coming out. Unlike conventional high beams that switch on and off as a single unit, these will continuously adapt the light pattern in real time. They use camera and advanced software to do this. I think this is be terrific. I mean, I do a lot of night driving on some freeways where the glare from the oncoming traffic is just kind of pretty difficult. I actually use night vision glasses to help deal with that. Your thoughts on this, Chris?
2: I love these, and I'm so glad that we're finally able to get them. You know, the advanced capabilities that they have, the targeting of the light, the ability to kind of block out pedestrians and other drivers, I think it's awesome.
1: Yeah. I mean, the technology has been available in Europe for more than a decade, but, of course, we have different regulations here in the United States, so that has prevented them from coming here. Now, apparently, they've passed that hurdle. A AAA survey cited by Audi says 6 out of 10 drivers report problems with headlight glare from other vehicles. I can certainly understand that, so maybe that'll solve that. It'd be cool. It'd be cool. Those vehicles will reach American dealerships later this year, so look for that. I hope that the technology spreads rapidly. Uber, this is something I noticed. Uber is expanding safety technologies and putting that out for people, letting people know that safety is something important to Uber, the ride-hailing service. They're emphasizing a growing suite of safety features designed to protect both riders and drivers. Sometimes the drivers are at risk in these cars. The company says safety remains a central focus, supported by technology, background screening of the drivers, emergency assistance tools, and insurance coverage. So, you know, a lot going on there at Uber as trying to emphasize the safety of using its ride-sharing service. One of the company's most notable tools is RideCheck, which uses GPS information and smartphone sensors to identify unusual trip activity. I'm wondering what that is, Chris. What are your thoughts on that?
2: Yeah, I don't know what that could be, but I'm glad to see that there's some more checks and balances going into place here. I think one of the early complaints with some of the ride-sharing services is that the drivers weren't as experienced or heavily vetted as some of the taxi drivers are. But I think anything that makes ride-sharing and you know taxi services safer in general is a good thing.
1: Yeah. They do say that if the vehicle unexpectedly stops, goes significantly off route, or appears to have been involved in a collision, the system can start can prompt Uber to do something about it. So, good stuff from Uber. Congratulations to them on doing this stuff. Then there is this Ferrari EV, the Luce, 2027 Ferrari Luce, their first electric vehicle. Introduced with great fanfare this week, and the initial reaction is, I would say, mixed at best. I think it looks like a computer mouse, or you know, it's just not a very exciting shape. Pretty bland, emotionless, according to me. The stock market doesn't love it either. Shares of a Ferrari fell pretty significantly, 6% following the debut, which is about the last thing you want to have happen. I'm curious as to your take on this.
2: Well, the first is that I think an EV was always going to be a risk for Ferrari, right? Like, that's the brand of emotion. We just got done talking about how EVs kind of struggle to generate or elicit those emotions. But, you know, I don't have a problem with the design. I don't think a lot of people have a problem with the design. I think the people have a problem with the design for a Ferrari. You know, if we're talking about a Honda or we're talking about something like that, then, yeah, that would be a compelling product, right? But I think there are some mixed emotions and mostly negative from the people I've been reading about the way it looks and the way it's priced and, you know, basically all of it except for maybe the steering wheel.
1: Yeah, I mean, it's a giant departure in a lot of ways, not just the design. Of course, the design was designed in collaboration with a company called Love From, led by a former Apple design chief. I mean, I guess it likes the shape of a computer mouse because that's what it really resembles. Then it's a 5-seat grand touring car. I mean, it's that's odd coming from Ferrari. It does have plenty of power, 1,000 horsepower, a little over 1,000 horsepower. It'll go from 0 to 60, they say, in roughly 2.5 seconds with a top speed of nearly 200 miles an hour, 193 miles per hour. So all this, that stuff's good, but I think it's not very exciting to look at. You don't look at it and go, number one, it's a Ferrari. And number two, you don't go, wow, that's cool. I mean, that's kind of an odd thing, yeah, I think.
2: I don't think anyone's arguing with the performance. Again, it just comes down to the look. I mean, people are not identifying with it as a Ferrari. And if you look at the back seat, I was talking about this with someone the other day, is the back seat looks like it could come out of a Mazda or a Nissan or anything else. There's nothing special about it.
1: Yeah, yeah. Then there is this thing about emotional engagement that we talked about just earlier in this segment. They have a unique sound system that amplifies and processes actual drivetrain noises. Of course, it's not engine noises. It's not an engine. They have motors in this thing, and I don't think they're very loud. So it's really kind of just the whole drivetrain. I think classic rock would be a better choice than that, but I don't know what you think about that.
2: Yeah, again, this is one of those things that is, it's going to struggle to connect with people. The engaging sounds, they're not going to replace the sound of a V12 or a V8 or any of the other things that Ferrari's done, and that wasn't supposed to with an electric vehicle, but I don't know.
1: Yeah, I think Mercedes is stepping on Ferrari here with its unveiling of its 1,100 horsepower electric GT four-door coupe, the AMG Electric GT. I think in a lot of ways this is a cooler car. What's your take on that?
2: Yeah, I think it is cool, but it's also one that people kind of struggle to get into the design for.
1: Yeah. So, I mean, we're going to have some interesting competition there from these super expensive vehicles. And when we come back, we're going to talk about two vehicles. Your road test vehicle is what, Chris?
2: The 2026 Mazda CX-5.
1: And I'll be road testing the 2026 Volvo XC40 in V5 all-wheel drive ultra trim. So stay with us for that, and we'll be right back.

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4: Welcome back to America on the Road. It is road test time on America on the Road. This is Jack Neerad along with Chris Teague, and we're excited to tell you about the vehicles we've tested this week. We're also excited the fact that you're listening and maybe watching America on the Road. We do appreciate that. If you like our show, please pass it on to somebody else who you think might like it. We would appreciate that. We're available in podcast form, so that's fairly easy to do. And Chris, tell us about the cool Mazda that you were driving most recently.
5: Yeah, I have some interesting points to make here, and it's going to address some of the things we've talked about until we're blue in the face about Mazda over the past several years here. This is a 2026 Mazda CX-5. It's been redesigned for the model year. I think a lot of people believed it would be discontinued after the CX-50 came out, but instead Mazda rolled out a redesign. Jack, have you driven the new CX-5, and what'd you think?
4: I have not. I have not driven it at all. I don't think I've seen one. I drive a lot of Mazdas, but the CX-5, I think, has not been in my driveway yet.
5: Oh, wow. Well, it looks familiar. It's a little bit wider, a little bit larger, so you get a little bit more interior space. But it's very much, like I said, a familiar Mazda product here. You can get into this vehicle for around $31,500 after destination. My test vehicle was just under $41,000. It was the very range-topping model. I will say, though, that the mid-range trims of this vehicle, we've talked a lot about Mazda's interior quality and the design. I think you get a lot of the good stuff and a lot of the great tech for a lot less money. So around $36,000 is the midpoint here, and you can get quite a bit of stuff. And there are five trims, too, which is always surprising to me that Mazda can offer so many different configurations. This vehicle comes with a 2.5-liter four-cylinder engine. It makes 187 horsepower, 185 pound-feet of torque. Unfortunately, and that's maybe not unfortunately, as a new vehicle, I should say, there's no turbo or hybrid option available here, so we're not talking about the uprated power that we do in other models. And I should say there may be a turbo or hybrid coming later, so I don't want to talk down about it just yet. That engine's paired with a 6-speed automatic transmission, and all-wheel drive is standard, as it is for all of Mazda's crossovers here. And even without a hybrid, though, fuel economy is not bad. You get 24 miles per gallon in the city, 30 on the highway, and 26 miles per gallon combined. That engine is not going to make this vehicle quick, but it is fairly refined. Mazda does a good job with the 6-speed automatic transmission. They've used it in almost all their vehicles recently, and it's one that we're familiar with. It's pretty smooth, so that works out well. And this vehicle, despite not being quick, it's got pretty nimble handling. The steering feel is good. This is not a sports car, but it does feel good, and it is engaging to drive. And I would say it's more engaging than the CR-V or the Toyota RAV4. Inside, you get a cloth upholstery, comes standard, leatherette, which is synthetic leather in the mid-range trims, and the top trim is comes with leather. So that's the one that mine had, and it felt great. It feels high quality for especially $41,000. The top trim comes with heated and ventilated front seats, heated rear seats, heated steering wheel, and, you know, again, high quality materials throughout. Jack, what do you think about the interior finishes of Mazda?
4: They do such a good job with their interiors. I mean, I think they just look very classy. They look very premium. I think we've talked about the term premium adjacent when it comes to Mazda, and I think probably the CX-5 is another example of that. I mean, every Mazda I drive, I'm very impressed with the interiors.
5: I agree. So this vehicle is not the most spacious inside. This is a compact SUV, but it is very comfortable. The seats are wide up front. They're supportive. They've got great padding. The heating and ventilation work well, and the ergonomics are great in this vehicle. Mazda does a good job with this, too. You know, we say Honda does function over form. Well, Mazda does a pretty good job at function and form. So it looks great, and it feels great at the same time. The back seat space is a little tight, I will say. This vehicle has a sloping roof, which looks great on the outside, but that does create a little bit of a tightness on the headroom. And the rear door shape, the rear door openings are a little bit awkwardly shaped, which if you have a large car seat or you're trying to load a kid in and out or a large dog, might be a little funky. All these vehicles come with a 10.25-inch digital gauge cluster. The lower trims have a 12.9-inch touchscreen. My test vehicle, the only one that came with it, has a 15.6-inch display. Now, this is where it's interesting because there's no more rotary dial in this vehicle. This is all touch all the time. And Jack, I will say we're applauding that, but one of the things here is that you have tiny little buttons for climate controls, tiny buttons for the heated seats and ventilated seats. So you have kind of a trade-off. Now you can scroll through lists of songs and everything a lot faster, a lot smoother, but you are going to spend some time trying to aim your finger at these buttons while you're driving. All the vehicles come with wireless Apple CarPlay and Android Auto, Sirius XM radio, Bluetooth, and a full host of other features. The screens are large. They look great. They're responsive. They're crisp. But again, I think, you know, there's a little bit of refinement left to do here. And then every trim comes with blind spot monitoring, rear cross traffic alerts, safe exit warnings, adaptive cruise control, and my top trim added driver monitoring. So, Jack, you know, $41K, I hate to say it, isn't that much to spend on a loaded up compact SUV these days. But as I said earlier, I think you could spend in the middle of that range around $35,000, $36,000 and be perfectly happy.
4: Yeah, it sounds good. And with the screens, watch what you wish for, right? We have wished for touch screens, and now maybe they're not as easy to use as we had hoped. But I think it's a step forward, and I can't wait to drive the new CX-5 from Mazda. It's always been one of my favorites, probably my favorite in that class, and I imagine this new version will live up to that. Well, I'm driving an old favorite, I think of both of ours, the Volvo XC40. This is a vehicle that's been around for a long time. It's far from the newest vehicle in its class. It still deserves praise, though, because it hits the marks, I think, that small luxury crossovers should hit. This is in a market filled with newer entries. Volvo stays committed to the XC40's original mission, which is premium comfort, which we like, Scandinavian design. Hey, I'm part Swedish. I love that. Advanced safety and everyday practicality. This is a city-friendly kind of footprint in this vehicle. It's in its eighth model year. That's kind of unheard of, isn't it, Chris, to have a vehicle go into its eighth model year largely unchanged or, you know, changed, modified some, but pretty much the same basic feel. Your thoughts on that?
5: Yeah, that's the story with a couple of other Volvos too, right? The XC90 has been around for probably almost 10 years now, and it's gotten some facelifts and a few other updates, but it's the same underneath.
4: Yeah, I think it's one of the best all-around entries in the subcompact luxury SUV segment. Some are maybe more sportier. Some have more advanced tech, but geez, I think it just continues to rank high. Clean design. I think its design and kind of upright design give it a good interior space, plenty of features, upscale cabin, nice place to be. I was driving the Ultra Trim, which was the vehicle I had was denim blue and had a blonde leather interior. It's just a good-looking vehicle all the way around, 21-inch alloy wheels. Not inexpensive, a total MSRP of $57,000, which is a stiff price for a vehicle this small, because I think it's smaller than the CX-5 you were testing. But at the same time, it's a luxury brand or a premium brand. It uses a turbocharged 2-liter four-cylinder engine paired with a 48-volt mild hybrid system. Output is 247 horsepower, 258 pound-feet of torque. So it's not a screamer. This power is sent to all four wheels through an 8-speed Geartronic automatic transmission. So performance is pretty good. I wouldn't say it's going to light your fire. 0-60 time of about 6.1 seconds. So reasonably good. Predictable handling, though. Mild hybrid system aids in terms of responsiveness because you get that electric motor kick in the pants a little bit. I wouldn't say kick in the pants in this context, actually, but a little bit more power. Your thoughts on this powertrain, Chris?
5: I like the powertrain. Volvo does a good job with the four-cylinder engine. I'm still stinging from the price you mentioned earlier. I think that's been sticking right with me over this whole chat.
4: Yeah, well, we can talk about that a little bit more, too. All-wheel drive system, of course, provides additional confidence in poor weather conditions, and I think the Swedish engineers know all about that. Fuel economy is respectable. I don't think anybody is buying a luxury vehicle that costs $60,000 and looking at fuel economy as their number one thing. Driving dynamics, I think, are appropriate for its class. This isn't one that's going to, I think, really wow the enthusiast testers out there, but at the same time, I think it's fun to drive. Steering is light, accurate, it's easy to park, and I think when it comes to handling, a lot of civilians, you know, people out there think parking ease is the most important thing, and maybe it is. A nice ride quality. As a smaller vehicle, this is still a great vehicle to take at highway speeds, so I like that, a long-distance driving, and it has adaptive cruise control with Volvo's Pilot Assist, so a semi-autonomous driving system in the Ultra Trim. And then there's the interior, which I think is good-looking. You've had Volvos in the past, Chris. I think you like Volvo interiors as much as I do.
5: I do, and one of the things about the XC40 is that it doesn't feel like the lesser of the Volvo models. It does feel like a full-fledged Volvo. The seats are still comfortable, and it looks great inside.
4: Yeah. My tester had power front seats with memory, mechanical cushion extensions. Oh, I like that under my thighs. Heated front seats, panoramic sunroof with a power sunshade. And good room all the way around, I think. And it has interesting storage areas as well. I think Volvo does a nice job with the practicality here. 20.7 cubic feet of cargo space behind the second row and 57.5 cubic feet if you fold those rear seats, so a lot to like. And then there's the infotainment system, which is a Google-based system, which largely works fine. I think it kind of doesn't love us Apple people so much. You have any thoughts on that, Chris? I know you're a tech guy.
5: I do. I love Volvo, and you know the infotainment system is decent, but there's a lot of swiping, there's a lot of tapping and things, and I've mentioned this several times. I think that it needs to be streamlined a little bit.
4: Yeah. In terms of active safety equipment, there's a ton of it. You would expect that from Volvo, so this is a good vehicle. I mean, it's hard to say a vehicle this small that costs this much money is a bargain, but in a lot of ways, I think it's a good buy.
5: Yeah, it might be. If you look at the competition, I think it's not too terrible in that light.
4: Right. So I think we have two winners here, and we have a winner in terms of our special guest. Greg Migliori is a veteran auto journalist, so we'll be talking with him right after the break. Stay with us, and we'll be right back right here on America on the Road.
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4: Welcome back to America on the Road. Jackie Radbeck with you, and a terrific guest is with us. Greg Migliore is a fellow North American Car of the Year juror, auto journalist of some renown, and thanks for being with us. We appreciate it.
15: Jack, thanks for having me. Great way to spend an afternoon. Let's talk some cars.
4: I love talking about cars, and morning, noon, or night, I like talking about cars. And you've been driving some interesting stuff recently. Why don't you tell us what you've been in recently, and then we can go from there.
15: Sure. I just got out of the Lincoln Navigator, which they launched a new generation of it fairly recently, and then they keep refining it, which I think is a good tactic for Lincoln. It's really great vehicle. It was mine stickered for about $106,000, so it was loaded up, had all the stuff, all the things, beautiful interior. Comfortable, rides like you're on clouds, all of that good stuff. But the thing you kind of noticed, I think it's becoming a hallmark of Lincoln's, is they're like pillar-to-pillar screen. So that's certainly caught the attention of my passengers. So beautiful vehicle.
4: Yeah. How do you feel about that giant screen? Do you think it's overkill? Do you think that's, just kind of fun to have? Well, what's your take on it?
15: You know, it's interesting because, ironically, my son was doing like a screen-free week at school. It's like a challenge to try to do. So this was not really the vehicle for it. But I think the way they executed is pretty well done. I think it's actually a little bit better than how some of the Mercedes, especially the electric models, is just like Star Wars screens right in your face. Whereas this is a little more subtle, although it is quite panoramic and dramatic. Going from pillar to pillar. The information is pretty useful information. It's colorful. It certainly adds an aesthetic to the vehicle, especially at night, too. It really casts this kind of beautiful glow across the interior, which I suppose some people might not like. But, you know, overall, I think it's a solid execution. I think Ford was among the early adopters with, like, Sync getting into their vehicles back probably around 2007, 2008. And I think they had some growing pains for sure. But I think this is a pretty solid execution. And
4: you know, it seems like Ford has got away from Sync recently and gone to some Google-based systems. Was the system in the Navigator a Google system?
15: Yeah, this one did have kind of like some Google underpinnings, I believe, but it was all very Lincoln-facing, right, you know, for what the consumer would experience as far as the UX. And relatively easy to use, queued up the navigation, did all of the things I wanted it to do. It was relatively easy to change the radio station. That's always my litmus test.
4: There's a plus, yeah.
15: You know, I think you got to be able to queue up some Springsteen or whatever you're looking for, and in that sense, it was pretty good.
4: And do they use a similar system to the Ford Expedition in terms of kind of positioning the instrument panel so it's a little higher up, almost like a head-up display, but not really, and then you have that squared-off steering wheel? Does Lincoln do that too?
15: Yeah, Lincoln's steering wheel is kind of like squared off, and the reason they told me they do that is to keep your line of sight like right in front of you, which makes sense, you know, and it takes a little bit getting used to. I've driven other Lincolns with a similar steering wheel. Not as big a deal. They're smaller products. Turning the Navigator is a little bit like kind of docking a battleship with this type of steering wheel. But it's, you know, pretty communicative, and, you know, the feedback is there. So I got used to it pretty quickly. And it's a cool look, too. It's just another thing that when you get inside the Navigator, people are like, oh, hey, what's that? And it's something to talk about.
4: Right. I kind of like the squared-off wheel, actually. It kind of helps you position your hands a little bit, or you kind of know where you're on the steering wheel. You know, as a sailor, sometimes a lot of sailors will put a little piece of tape at the top so they can tell that the rudder is in the middle, right? So you're at the top of steering. And maybe it's a similar kind of thing in the Lincoln. It's kind of nice to know where the wheels are pointed, right?
15: That's a good idea, actually, when you think about it. It isn't Navigator after all, right?
4: Right. Yeah, exactly. Well, and it's kind of like, as you say, like a battleship or a super tanker or something like that. I mean, it is a serious vehicle. Separate body on frame, kind of the last

0: train. I like that a lot. And I mean, again, the suspension, just potholes are not a problem for you. It's just the most like comfortable vehicle, you know, in this type of segment, I think. A little bit, I think it's a little cushier than the Escalade, but you know, that's kind of subjective.
1: Yeah. Well, they certainly are both immensely comfortable vehicles, so you gotta like them. I think Escalade even takes some of the screen thing even farther than the Lincoln does in some ways.
0: That's true. I think Lincoln does it a little better, actually. I think it's more in its place. It's not as over the top as Cadillac, which is a little tech forward, in my opinion.
1: Do you think people should be concerned about the fact that it's a V6 engine, not a V8 or something like that? Of course, Lincolns in the past had V12s back in the day.
0: Well, that's going back to like I want to think when
1: Yeah,
0: did
1: in the
0: that?
1: 30s, I think.
0: Yeah, they were a real originator of the standout powertrain, you know. I believe Lincoln got its start making engines or something for like the war effort in World War One and some
1: Yeah.
0: other things. So it's certainly part of their heritage. But no, it's fine. You know, I think it's one of those things where in this segment these days, it's okay. I wouldn't say no if they found a way to like, I don't know, get the Coyote in there somehow, or you know, maybe there's
1: Right.
0: something else they could drop in there. But I think it's more than adequate. And I think your average Lincoln buyer is just looking for plenty of power, but comfortable power, smooth delivery. They're not looking for like, you know, to redline everything.
1: What else have you been driving that was interesting to you?
0: Well, I was in the Land Rover Defender Octa, which I thought was quite the rig. It's you know, again, well into the six figures as far as you know, price. It's the Defender, and it's pretty big. This one had that kind of like bronze paint, I think, that you see in all the magazine shots and press shots. So certainly got a ton of attention, kind of blacked out dark wheels and some accents like that. Inside more of that kind of bronze copper stitching.
1: What's your take on bronze? I don't really warm up to bronze that much. I kind of like, why bronze? And yet it's kind of become a thing, hasn't it?
0: I love it all day long. I think it looks great. I think it you know, it gives things like this something special. Land Rover's really steering into it. You know, I've driven a couple of Rovers where it's, you know, even can play that into the headline a little bit. But even, you know, to go off on a slight tangent here, like Kia and Hyundai have gotten into it too. And it's really, you know, sort of elevated their vehicles. I had a guy ask me if the Santa Fe I was driving, which had that kind of bronze copper look, he's like, is that a Land Rover? I'm like, wow, you know what you're talking about there, man. So I think it's a great look. I really do.
1: Well, there you go. That's why they make different flavors of ice cream, isn't
0: Exactly. This is definitely an expensive flavor of ice cream too. It's, you know,
1: Yeah.
0: well into the six figures. It's got that 4.4-liter twin turbo V8, which BMW actually did a lot of the heavy lifting on that one. And it's you know, it's just it was a ton of fun to drive. It's like if you're looking, hey, how can I elevate after driving a Navigator? Well, let's get inside a Defender with the big V8 and plenty of room. And I'm a big fan of the Defender these days. I think it's really got some character. And speaking of flavors of ice cream, you could get a two-door Defender or you could get a three-row four-door Defender. I think that's, you know, they're really playing all their cards here. I guess they kind of have to, though, right? Because Land Rover does.
1: What is amazing to me, Greg, is the price walk on Defender. I mean, where it starts and where it ends up. You were kind of where it ends up in the Octa, but well over six figures. But it starts much lower than that, and I don't know how they get away with that, really. What are your thoughts on that?
0: I think it's interesting because you can drive this, like, you know, really tip of the spear one, and I think mine came in at about 160 grand, which kind of wrap your mind around that. But then, you know, base ones start much lower, and that's, you know, much more accessible, much more affordable for people who might just maybe be kind of cross shopping it with like a higher level Wrangler or Bronco. Gives you an ability to try something different. And I happen to like the design, you know, and being based in suburban Detroit, like, seems like every other car is a Wrangler. To me, it's kind of cool to see like when people roll up in a Defender or something a little bit different. It's subtle too, I think. Like it's not like as overtly retro as the Bronco, or it's not Jeepy, for lack of a better way to put it. And I think in that sense, it's kind of classy.
1: Yeah, I think it is classy too. A very, very clean design, which I like a lot. I think

0: One of the things we talked about fairly recently was this number of electric vehicles, used electric vehicles that are going to come back into the market. And it's going to be an immense number, you know, something like a million by 2028. What are your thoughts about that?
1: Well, I think it could be a good time to buy a used EV, especially like a lightly used EV with the war in Iran and gas prices and tariffs, just all this economic uncertainty and disruption. You know, you might want to try to save some money at the gas pump, and an electric car is a great way to do it. I think the selection of EVs, used EVs, is better than it's ever been. You know, a used EV a few years ago was like, what, a 2009 Leaf or Chevy Bolt or Volt or something. Now it's like you can get a 2023 EV6 or Hyundai Ioniq 5 or 6 or something like that, which the technology is still very much, you know, up to date. It's very much still of the moment. Even if the car companies have advanced to a new generation of tech, the one from 3 years ago is still pretty good. You know, you're definitely still in that moment. I think they're great cars. I think you can, some places, depending on where you live, you can still get some, like, tax credits or some sort of offset from your utility company if you want to put a home charger in your home. That being said, they're still not super cheap, you know, but if you're looking at a used EV, somebody else took the depreciation hit for you. So I would consider one.
0: I think if you're looking at an EV, looking at a used one coming off lease is pretty much the way to go here, because it's going to be much less expensive than a new one is going to be. Because that, for one thing, that person who bought that one or leased that one got the benefit of a tax credit that doesn't exist anymore. So you have that. At the same time, I don't think the typical entry-level buyer, the kind of people who are buying used cars, are going to warm up to EVs, because they just don't have the infrastructure to deal with that. They don't have the personal infrastructure. They don't have the home charging and that kind of thing to deal with, nor do they want to pay for that matter. So I'm wondering what's going to – I think the prices of these things are going to plunge. I just can't imagine that they're going to hold value particularly well in the next couple of years.
1: Well, it does seem like everything in the market, where if you sort of have some means and some savvy, you could really take advantage of some of these situations, which – you know, that's probably another discussion, but if, you know, you have 25 grand on hand, you can probably get yourself into a used, a pretty good used EV and profit from that and enjoy it. I mean, because I think they're fun to drive, you know. I think we've talked about this before. They're terrific daily drivers and lots of fun, all that low-end torque. Many of them have cutting-edge infotainment systems, because car companies kind of think that your tech has to be tech forward in an EV, so I think they could be a good deal.
0: Yeah, well, sadly, not very many people have $25,000 on hand for any kind of car purchase these days, so that's a tough one. But Greg, it's always great to talk to you. I do appreciate it. Thanks for talking to me again. Greg Migliore, auto journalist par excellence. Thanks so much for being with us. We appreciate it.
1: My pleasure, Jack. Thanks for having me.
0: Stay with us, everybody. We'll be right back right here on America on the Road.

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4: 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Here's what I think is a pretty good question from Billy Bob in White Settlement, Texas, which I think is near Fort Worth, where one of my daughters lives. This is the question. Are off-road trims worth the extra cost if you don't drive off-road much?
5: Well, I know I usually say it depends, but this one I think I have a pretty strong opinion on, and I'm going to say no. I don't think they are worth it if you don't go off-road much. Beyond the extra cost, these packages and trims generally cost more than the road-going or lesser trims. You can have some reduced fuel economy because of the beefier tires. You might have some handling difficulties if you're driving it just around town. Some of these vehicles are larger and taller and maybe more difficult to maneuver. And then again, you know, if you have challenged mobility, you're carrying your parents around, whatever it might be, they're sometimes harder to get in and out of. So I think it can be more of a hassle than it's worth, and they cost more than what you might want to pay. If you're not going to use it, then don't pay for more car than you need.
4: Yeah, I think it really depends on how the style affects you and how you value it. If you value all that and are willing to put up with the drawbacks that you so rightly mentioned, okay, spend the money. Otherwise, well, save your money and use it on something else, you know. Go out and buy a steak dinner or two. That wraps up our show for this week. I'd like to mention that my crime novel, Only One Thing Stays the Same, is available in both ebook and paperback form at Amazon. I think it's actually on sale now. 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
4: 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Our thanks to Mercury Insurance for sponsoring the show and to our Sports Byline Radio Network stations for carrying it. We love being on terrestrial radio. Very cool. Most of all, thanks to you for listening. We know you have a lot of choices, so the fact that you listen to America on the Road is very gratifying to us. Thanks so much for that. And please join us again next time for another edition of America on the Road.

0: I'm Mike Sempervivi with the Sports Byline Broadcasting Network 2-Minute Warning. Over the weekend, you may have heard me speak about two sports traditions of Memorial Day weekend, the Indy 500 and the Coke 600. So after a few days of that, I had no intentions of returning and talking about more auto racing, much less in a melancholy way. But that changed when two-time NASCAR Cup champion Kyle Busch passed away suddenly last week at the young age of 41. 2 weeks ago, I was in Dover, Delaware for NASCAR All-Star Weekend. During that Friday slate of activities, Busch took the pole and dominated the Craftsman Truck Series event, adding to several records, which include his 234th win in a NASCAR-sanctioned race. A few hours earlier, I was walking around outside and stopped at the Richard Childress Racing Merchandise Hauler and just stared at all the Kyle Busch stuff, so much, and so much of it was being worn by fans. There was a t-shirt that featured illustrations of both Kyle and his son's micro sprint cars with the words Battle of the Bushes on it. It celebrates Kyle racing his 12-year-old son Brexton on short tracks as he helped to get his son's passion for racing off the ground. And it really hit me at that moment that Kyle Busch really had once again proven the old adage true about drivers. No matter how big of a black hat you wear, if you stick around long enough, you'll become beloved. From a notable family of racers, Kyle Busch came into NASCAR in 2001 at the age of 16, invited by the legendary Jack Roush to pilot one of his trucks. Before he'd even graduated high school, he was making waves for his driving ability, control, and fearlessness. In an era of increasingly homogenized drivers, many of whom are afraid to speak their minds in fear of ruffling feathers, Busch was unapologetically honest, both with his in-car commentary during races as well as the way he would needle the media, using them to vent as well as whip up interest by poking at other drivers and, of course, the fans. Some took the bait while others hopped on board for the ride, and whether you loved him or hated him, Busch's M&M's paint scheme and merchandise while driving the number 18 Toyota for Joe Gibbs Racing became iconic. In tributes, everyone from those same media members and drivers to Joe Gibbs and car executives spoke about the Kyle Busch that fans didn't see. As irascible and acerbic as Busch could often act, especially early in his career, his passion and attention to detail made him an important cog in the Toyota Racing Development Program. Whether it be shepherding drivers through his race team or being involved with development and testing. And while telling stories about Busch's personality, passions, and personas, to a person, all of them mentioned how he truly had matured from a wild stallion into a grounded family man. And that was due to meeting his wife Samantha, who centered both him and inspired him. After suffering from infertility struggles themselves, the couple went public with their struggle and began the Samantha and Kyle Busch Bundle of Joy Foundation to bring awareness to the issue. Over the past 11 years, the foundation has advocated for in vitro fertilization and has helped many couples who have had to deal with the arduous, costly, and often heart-wrenching process, providing grants and support. And I haven't even mentioned his numbers, which some of you may have heard in the last few days. Two-time NASCAR Cup Series champion, a record 234 wins across NASCAR's three top divisions, the only driver with 60 wins in each series, including the most in trucks with 69, and O'Reilly with 102. His 63 Cup victories are ninth all-time. He was the youngest driver to ever win a pole position in Cup history, the first driver to ever sweep three races in a weekend, and the first driver in NASCAR history to win a race at every single active track. He also won a race a season for a record 19 consecutive years. Long story short, Kyle Busch was great on the track from day one, and he learned how to be a greater man off of it. He will be missed. I'm Mike Sempervivi with the Sports Byline Broadcasting Network 2-Minute Warning.
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1: They say it's in your blood, a game that can't be won, only played. A love affair. It satisfies the soul and frustrates the intellect. The greatest game ever played, golf. It's real. And this is Real Golf Radio, brought to you by Mountain America Credit Union, with Brian Taylor and Bob Casper, son of legendary golfer Billy Casper, talking golf with you for more than two decades. And now, here's Brian and Bob.
2: And we welcome you in to this week's edition of Real Golf Radio. Brian Taylor, Bob Casper, PGA Championship edition of the show. Arana Mink is the site, 108th playing of this major championship, and there's so many storylines to get into. Could history be made this week? The Grand Slam, Bob, has to be excited to be able to see Jordan Spieth at least giving himself a chance, keeping his nose in there, Bob. I mean, if you asked me at the beginning of the week, and a lot of people did, I said, no, I don't give any stock into Jordan Spieth having an opportunity, but he came out in that first round, and I thought he set a good tone, shot under par, and you know he's still hanging around. So how are you feeling about your opportunity for Grand Slam Bob to see another one?
3: Well, Jordan Spieth definitely played better in the first round than he has in the second round, but there's another interesting one, Brian. Should John Rahm win the PGA Championship this week?
2: I know, but you're going to
3: have... He would have an opportunity to win the Grand Slam at the British Open this year. So we've got three that could be in line to win the career Grand Slam. And what's really cool is that we're even talking about this in the game of golf right now. How the game of golf has changed. Rory is the most recent one to do it. And there's guys in line with the opportunity to get it done. Scottie Scheffler, for sure, at the U.S. Open this coming next month at Shinnecock. But some other guys have an opportunity as well.
2: There are opportunities to be had out there. We got to talk about this golf course. What a fantastic test. I'll tell you what, I've never been more confused in 27 years of covering professional golf than I was at the beginning of this week, when the players were telling us that it was a, quote, pitch and putt, that they could hit driver wherever they wanted, and that 15 to 20 under was going to win this thing. And I'm walking around this golf course, and I'm like, how? What am I not seeing?
3: What are you thinking?
2: This is a beast of a golf course. And I just was like, man, I know they're good. And maybe I'm just a little bit numb to it, but this golf course feels like it's all you want. And that's exactly what it's been. Now they can say, hey, well, the wind, you know, whatever. Okay, make up whatever excuse you want. I think a lot of the best players underestimated the test that Arana Mink was going to place on them this week. And you're seeing
3: that. Yeah, the greens are to the defense on this course.
2: And I would argue that the fairways are not as wide as what those players thought they were. We're going to get into it all next. We got all the coverage for you. Thanks for being with us here. PGA Championship edition of Real Golf Radio. Brian Taylor, Bob Casper, Dave Glauser producing. Back after this.
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2: 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You're going to want to play this Tom Weisskopf Championship Design Golf Course in St. George, Utah. It is phenomenal and worth seeing if you haven't done so. You got to make some effort, though. You got to book a tee time. You're going to want to stay at the resort. That's going to give you the best chance to get on the golf course. And it'll be an experience you won't forget. I mean, look, you're going to pay your greens fee, but then after that, it's like you're a member for the day. It's going to include your golf cart, obviously, that has GPS on it. There's going to be a caddy accompanying you to help with forecadding. You're going to head over to Club 73 and get some breakfast or lunch, depending on what time you tee off. You've got a putting green and the 36-hole putting course to mess around with. You've got chipping area, and then you can go into the TrackMan range. And then you head over to the first tee to the nice putting green. You tee off, and oh, yeah, while you're out there, there are going to be beverage carts coming along, snacks, drinks. It's all included. You hit the oasis at the turn. You want some churros, tacos, you know, other snacks, drinks. It's all included. It's like being a member for the day. It's unbelievable stuff. So go enjoy it. And then you get to the 19th hole and you finish it off right there in the shadows of the Resort Center Clubhouse. It is phenomenal stuff. If you haven't done it, do so. BlackDesertResort.com. 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And again, thanks so much for being with us here as we look at the 108th playing of the PGA Championship. Aronimink Golf Club. 98 of the top 100 players are competing this week. 11 of the last 12 winners were ranked number one or number two in the world at some point before or after their win, okay? So amazing. I know that's a little bit broad, but when you're starting to look at some of the guys at the top, does that make you discount guys like, you know, Smalley, you know, guys
3: Maverick McNealy.
2: Mav McNealy, things like that.
3: Goddard, yep.
2: I mean, Goddard, like... When you start talking about guys that are on the rise, I mean, Goddard's one of those guys. Like some of the guys on the radio on our flagship station, 97.5 the KSL Sports Zone in Salt Lake City, Utah, they were saying, "Hey, who are some of the guys? You know, the newcomers. Who are some of the guys that we're not paying attention to?" And right. Chris Goddard is the first one that always comes to mind for me. I mean, the guy's won a couple of times already.
3: Yeah, and a couple times this year, he won at Phoenix, and and he also won at the Sony in Hawaii. But the thing about him is he burst on the scene by winning the Scottish Open last year, playing in the final round with Rory McIlroy and staring him down face-to-face and beat him, and then goes to the Open Championship the week after and finishes fourth. So this is a guy that bombs it. He literally hits it a long ways. And this is a golf course that plays well for him, and he's not afraid to get himself in the mix. So I like Chris Goddard and how he's playing right now.
2: Also, if you're a Team USA fan, you got to like this one. Americans have won the last 10 PGA championships. So let's talk about this guy, Jimmy Walker, Justin Thomas. By the way, Jimmy Walker, the lone player that hasn't become number one or number two in the world. Justin Thomas, Brooks Koepka, who went back-to-back, Colin Morikawa, Phil Mickelson, Justin Thomas again, Brooks again, Xander and Scotty last year. It's the longest U.S. streak since a run back in the 80s, from 1980 to 1989. And, oh, yeah, by the way, Americans have also won 10 of the last 12 majors, Rory's two Masters being the exception. So you got to like it if you're looking at the stars and stripes on that leaderboard. You got to like what you see, and at least the way it seems to be trending.
3: Yeah, no doubt about it. You know, you look down that list and you see Scotty and you see Cameron Young and you see all the guys that are just really playing well right now. Justin Thomas is there also. Harris English, who we just talked about in the break, you know, he finished, you know, top five or so in last year's PGA Championship.
2: He's runner up.
3: Yeah, he's runner up. And so, I mean, there's a lot of guys. And I like what I'm seeing as far as the U.S. players right now.
2: Yeah, so let's look at last year real quickly, right? I mean, Scotty wins at 11 under par. He won by five shots over Bryson DeChambeau, Harris English, and Davis Riley. So probably outside of Harris and Davis's, you know, personal camps, probably were the only, no one else was picking them to be in the contention, right? And so, but Bryson, yeah, sure, a lot of people thought Bryson would be in there. John Rahm, if you'll remember, he was also in there for a bit. So I think the PGA Championship, maybe of all the majors, I look back on the year, you got Jason Duffner, you got Keegan Bradley, who's turned out to be a terrific player. Sean McKeel, I saw this week. You know, like those players somehow emerge, you know, and compete and even win, where it seems like maybe less so in some of the other major championships, right? And so I don't think it's surprising when you look at the leaderboard and you're like, that's interesting. But note that you've got a lot of players that are right there, you know, certainly within striking distance. I mean, this is such a bunched leaderboard.
3: Yeah.
2: I think it's great. You've got a lot of good storylines. I mean, these guys, and the cool thing about golf and the meritocracy is, you know what? If Maverick McNealy goes out there and plays the best over the weekend, then he's going to hoist the Wanamaker trophy and he's going to be a major champion. And you know what? We'll all salute him for that. It's awesome. We love that. But there are some guys that, again, that, you know, probably are going to give him a run, and we'll see. I'm guessing some of these players that have been in a bit of uncharted territory, let's talk about Alex Smalley, probably aren't going to sleep so great this weekend, right? This is going to be like, what in the world is happening? But a deep dive into Alex Smalley would tell you, he's only played in three major championships, and all three of them have been the PGA the last 3 years. And by the way, not too bad. His first one at Oak Hill in 2023, when Brooks won, he's tied for 23rd. Shot 68 in the final round. Shot 70, 68 on the weekend, by the way. He got better every round, 73, 72, 70, 68. And then he missed the cut at Valhalla in 24. Last year, tied for 28th. You know, Scottie Scheffler at one under par. So, you know, this is a guy, and then recent form, his last five events, Bob, his worst finish is tied for 21st. He's got a T2 and a T7 mixed in there as well. So look, this is a guy that tied for 24th at the Players. So, you know, maybe we're sleeping a little bit on Smalley. This is a guy that looks to be trending.
3: Well, and the interesting thing about what he did in the second round is, you know, he got the 5 under at one point, then turned around and went all the way back down to 1 under, and then was able to turn it back around and get back to 4 under par. So some things happened in the middle of his round that really kind of knocked him down. But where he could have let that go, he didn't, and was able to turn it around and get under par. You know, I look at guys like, Scottie Scheffler. Scottie Scheffler last year in the PGA Championship, he was three shots back and tied for fifth going into the weekend, and he ended up winning by five shots. So anybody can come from three, four, five shots back, especially on this golf course. And, you know, Goddard shoots 65 today, three under par. He started the day at two over and or five under par. He started the day at two over, and now he's three under par for the tournament. So you get out a little bit early, and you can have a chance to get right back into it if you play well on the weekend.
2: Yeah, I mean, look, the largest comebacks by a winner after 54 holes. I mean, John Mahaffey in 1978 at Oakmont came from seven back. Interesting that it was Oakmont. Johnny had his big comeback in the U.S. Open at Oakmont. And then Justin Thomas at Southern Hills. We were there. That was a crazy shoot. What was – now I'm forgetting his name, Bob. I had it on the tip of my tongue. He ended up going to live. Mito Pereira, right?
3: Yeah, Mito Pereira.
2: And he just made a mess. Got in the water there coming up the 18th, the 70th, and just made a mess. Justin Thomas played solid a little ahead of him and ended up winning, I think, in a playoff, if I'm not mistaken.
3: He did, yes.
2: And that was in 2022, seven shots back. So, pretty interesting. But, I was reading a stat. I don't have it right here in front of me, but one of the stats, you don't have, like, it can go either way, right? You could have guys that that are coming in, you know, super hot win, and you can have guys that are sort of pop out of nowhere. Like, it's a little bit more unpredictable as a major, and that's – majors already hard to predict, but this one may be a little even more so. Scottie Scheffler, he is the defending champ. We talked about his big win last year. By the way, plays the PGA really well. Top 10 in five of six PGA championship appearances, top 10 in his last six majors, runner up in his last three events. Scottie doesn't seem to have had his best stuff just yet. What's your thoughts on the defending champ this weekend?
3: Well, I like the way he played yesterday, on Thursday. And, you know, he made some birdies, made a few bogeys, but was able to get in at three under par. And anytime Scottie is under par in a major in the first round, it's huge. And then, you know, with the weather and everything that happened in the second round in the morning, you would have thought that he would have the better draw time, but it wasn't. They had some wind, and things became really difficult. And he got behind the eight ball pretty quick at three over par, but was able to turn it around, play the front nine in two over par, and then get it back to one over par. So he is currently at two under par for the tournament and tied for eighth.
2: And it should be noted that the second nine, the back nine, 10 through 18, is playing significantly hard. Well, I don't know your definition of significant, but it's playing harder than the front nine for sure. In the case of Scottie Scheffler, you're right. Three bogeys and a birdie, two over on his first nine, which was the second nine, and then he came back with the two birdies and a bogey to shoot one under on the front nine. So it's going to flip, right? So you're not going to have guys teeing off on 10 anymore on the weekend. They're going to start on one. So again, watch for players that get off to a hot start and then kind of hang on through that back nine. We'll talk more about this, storylines and more. There's so many things that have come out this week, and we'll get into it next. 108th PGA Championship. It's our coverage right here on Real Golf Radio.
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2: Welcome back to the show, Brian Taylor, Bob Casper. Thanks again for joining us here as we're looking at the 108th PGA Championship, Arana Mink Golf Club. And let's see, Bob had some pizza while I was in Philly.
3: Yeah.
2: Pica's Pizza. Been around since 1941. It was a square, thin crust pizza with the sauce on top, baked. Actually, was really good. I know the caddy, I shared that with you and the caddy, and he wasn't too sure about that, but that was good. The soft pretzel, anywhere, the soft pretzels are phenomenal. And then inside the press building, they did a good job of mixing this in the other day in the snacks. Cheese steak egg roll with Cheese Whiz dipping. Okay. Ooh. So that was a little take on the cheesesteak. And then buffalo wings, and then they had actually one of the most amazing cheesecakes. Now, and I thought, you know, New York is what's famous for cheesecake, and then I thought, what am I talking about? It's Philadelphia cream cheese, for crying out loud.
3: Yeah.
2: But okay. They did it right, man. It was, you know what I'm talking about, Bob.
3: Yeah.
2: I'm talking about the cheesecake that's baked to perfection where the middle of it's kind of a little gooey.
3: Yep.
2: I'm not talking about really dry, chalky, cakey. I'm talking almost like just soupy perfect. Oh gosh, I haven't eaten anything like that in actually quite a while, and it gave me a little bit of a sugar headache, but it was really good. So I did have a chance to sample a little bit of the Philly flair, and then of course staying out there at Valley Forge, you just so much history around American history. I actually think it's cool, man. I mean, we live out in the West. Yep. And there were a lot of things that happened, but I mean, nothing like what, you know, the American heritage that you have out there in Philadelphia. And I'll tell you what, Arana Mink is a special place. It is a big beast of a golf course. And let's talk about it for a minute, right? Because we teased it off the top of the show, but the thing that I find to be most interesting is I'm walking around the golf course looking at how big this thing is and hearing the players talk about how easy it is. And it certainly hasn't proven to be that. And in John Rahm, after his first round, sitting in his press conference, somebody asked him, you know, hey, it was a lot of talk in here that this was going to be an easy golf course. And he started laughing. He goes, have you been out there? Have you looked at this golf course? And he goes, I understand that the initial glance of it because the fairways look wide. But he said the way that how fast and firm the fairways are, and there's so much canter to the fairways that the effective width is a lot smaller than the actual width.
3: Correct.
2: Like yeah. A lot of these will land in the fairway, but then if you don't get in just the right spot, they roll off and there is no second cut. It goes right to the deep rough. So it's almost like a bumper. If you're watching the coverage, sometimes it bounces off of it. Sometimes it just settles right in it. And so you could miss the fairway by a foot and you've got a horrible lie. And that's why the PGA or the USGA went to the graduated rough there for a while was, you know, to try to say, hey, you know, we want to punish the worst shots, not the just missed shots. But this golf course, the way it sets up, it's there. And now you have to, you're challenging the spin into greens that are also massive by nature, but very small in the areas in which you have to land the ball in order to get somewhere near the hole, right? So I actually think it's, and then of course, there's all the bunkers. It's not the trees, but there's all the bunkers. Anyway, with that setup, with that little setting up the setup, if you will, what's your take on what you've seen?
3: So what I've seen is, like you said, the fairways are a little bit more wide, but yet on dogleg rights or dogleg lefts, the fairways kind of slope the opposite direction. So technically you have to hit it into the fairways with the right type of spin. Whether it's a dogleg right, you got to hit it with a fade spin. With it cantering to the left or a dogleg left, you got to hit it with a draw spin with it cantering to the right. So those are the things. Now, once you get it in those fairways, then the second shot becomes key to get it into some of the areas if you can. A lot of the centers of the greens are good shots, you have a lot of those lower clubs in your hands, wedges and that kind of thing. So these guys feel like they should be able to hit it a lot closer to the hole. Now, the way they've set up this golf course with the pin placements and the flags, it's been difficult for them to get it really, really close to the hole. You have to get it into the correct quadrant, and you've got to hit it in there with the correct spin so that when the ball hits the green, it can go one direction or the other, left to right or right to left, to funnel into those areas. Where you do not want to be on these greens is above the hole.
2: No, man.
3: If you are above the hole or just off the back of the green above the hole or any shots that are long into the rough above the hole, it's really, really – you're going to be lucky – to get it up and down in three shots. That's the no-go zone. So the greens are the defense of this golf course, and I love that these greens have been around for a long, long time.
2: Just two par fives, and then you got the four par threes, and except for one, all the other three are over 215 yards some of them playing, you know, two like driver almost, you know, so you're seeing some of these players that are pulling head covers off on par threes. It's not something you usually see on the PGA Tour. And that's a thing that has been definitely celebrated this week is seeing these guys happen to, I mean, the eighth hole alone, Bob it's typically plays the most over par, and it's a par three. That's just really, really tough.
3: Yeah, and how about a par five on the back nine, the 15th hole, that plays 545 yards? And then the next hole is the 16th hole, which is a par five that plays 555 yards. So it's, it's got its complement of long par threes, and then it's got its complement of a few long par fours. And as you said, only two par fives, but there are a lot of holes where if you want to push the envelope and get the ball down the fairway or get it closer to the green, then you're going to have some wedge shots, whether it's from the fairway or out of the rough.
2: So let's talk about, you mentioned getting above the hole, and I took some time to stand behind the 11th green. That's probably the most controversial, if you will. It's certainly the most extreme. It's a short little hole, but that kind of goes downhill, but then the second shot is uphill. And most of the time it's just a wedge. But the green is sloped so severe from back to front. And then this is something I hadn't really seen a lot of in golf. picture the back of the green where it slopes up to the back, and then it's a little bit of a wave, a little mounded, closely mown mounded area that rolls off in the back to a little trench closely mown area. And then beyond that, and I'm talking like maybe 5 or 6 yards wide.
3: Yep.
2: And then beyond that, you've got the rough, and then beyond that, you've got a bunker back there. I can't even imagine being in the rough. I'd much rather be in the bunker, which would be no picnic, but being in the rough, you've got no chance. I mean, no chance. So, but I was looking at this going, okay, you got a ball that chases back there. And if it just crests that little ridge, that little hump, it's not even a ridge. It's like a mound, and gets into that little closely mown trough area. That's going to be a tough spot. What do you know? First round, Bryson hits it back there.
3: Yes.
2: And you remember what happened?
3: Yeah.
2: Off the front of the green and down the fairway.
3: Way down there. Yep.
2: I mean, it's insane. And that's the kind of defense, you know, I know that they can bomb it. I know it looks wide. I know it seems, you know, especially that hole is relatively short. But if you don't take care of business, if you're not hitting crisp shots, if you're not controlling the spin, then that golf course and the setup is going to make you pay for it. So, again, I like everything about Aronimink. I'm a big fan. The clubhouse is spectacular. It's old school. I mean, like I said, this is one of those elite golf courses, and I just was shocked at the lack of respect that it was getting. John Rahm suggested in his first round interview that maybe the PGA caught wind of all this talk about the players saying it's going to be a pushover. They decided to adjust their pin locations. I don't know about that, but it certainly has not been easy for these players. I will say that at times it was a little quiet out there, you know, and maybe you could say
3: not
2: boring
3: hearing the roars,
2: there.
3: Huh?
2: No, there's no roars. I mean, it was boring. Guys were just hanging on. And there is an entertainment value. We talk about this a lot at the Masters, to players able to being able to make some scores. Now they've set the tone. I don't expect that you just unleash it with some accessible pins and see somebody go shoot 64, 63 over the weekend. But it's the tone is set. It's going to be a tough one, and good for them, because I think that from an identity standpoint, I think that's pretty huge.
3: Well, and I agree with you. You know, when you talk about getting in the clubhouse and the leader at 5 under par or 4 under par, it's not going to go maybe double. It's going to be a single digit win unless somebody just goes off, unless they let the golf course put the pins in places that are a little bit more accessible and let the golf course just go and let the guys shoot it out. I don't think that's really going to happen. I think they're going to continue to be more of this same type of play. The reason Keegan Bradley won at 20 under par is because the golf course got soaked and they were able to get the ball really close to the hole. That's not happening this week. And the next 2 days, Saturday and Sunday, 80 degrees, 85 degrees, as far as the weather is concerned, and the greens are going to get more crispy. It's going to be really interesting to watch this.
2: No, there's no question. It's not getting any easier for sure. So, hey, you know what? Here's a couple storylines we haven't even touched on. Garrick Higgo, late to his tee time, gets a 2-shot penalty in a major championship. Wild. John Rahm hits a volunteer with a divot in kind of an expression of anger after a missed shot and his response to it. Bryson failed to beat 10 club pros in the first round. Bryson. And a lot of straddling the putting line. I got to talk about that, along with Cam Young's golf ball getting a lot of attention as it relates to the distance study by the USGA. We're going to hit all of those topics next right here on an edition of the 108th PGA Championship. 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
2: 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Talking about the 108th PGA Championship. You know, there's been just two major championships in history in which 15 or more players were within two shots of the lead after 36 holes. You got to go back to 1991, the Open Championship, where there were 16 players, as well as the 2002 Open Championship, also 16 players. And the previous PGA Championship record was 11. That was in 2006 at Medina. So you start looking at that and say, hey, look, you know what? We've got this thing should be a nice shootout. There should be a lot of shifting and move. You talk about moving day. Like this weekend should have some serious movement, and with some terrific players there at the top, some players that are in new positions that are trying to win a major for the first time, and all of the other implications that go on. But this is shaping up to be an exciting weekend at Aronimink.
3: Yep, it's there's going to be a lot of maneuvering. The cream is going to rise to the top, as it always does in an Open Championship or a PGA Championship or major championship. But the interesting thing that always happens also in the PGA Championship is you get an obscure winner. You get a guy that maybe is not necessarily won a major, or it's the first time. He's a young guy, a guy that you wouldn't think of would win a major, and it's looking that way with a lot of guys at the top of the leaderboard right now.
2: Well, we mentioned that. However, 11 of the last 12 were ranked number one or two in the world at some point. So, other than Jimmy Walker, I think, you know, you're looking at some of the big names. I mean, we ran down that list. You got Justin Thomas winning a couple times, Brooks Koepka winning three, Colin Morikawa, Phil Mickelson, which was an improbable win as a nearly 51-year-old.
3: Hideki's up there. He's 1-1.
2: Xander Hideki?
3: Yeah.
2: PGA? No.
3: No, he's won a major.
2: I'm talking PGAs.
3: Oh, okay.
2: I'm just talking straight PGAs.
3: Gotcha.
2: Xander, Scotty last year. So, yeah, I mean, a lot of big names. And those are all Americans, in case you are keeping score at home. So,
3: yep.
2: Yeah, all right. Let's talk about some of the storylines. Let's start with Garrett Hago. Bob, this was this was bizarre. This is one of the more puzzling things I've ever seen. Now, having someone be late to the tee, I was hoping he'd have a good story. Like, you know what? I knew I shouldn't have ate that sauce last night, and it hit me at the wrong time, and I had to go to the boys' room, and it made me late, but I'm just really glad I made it to the tee time at all. Okay, that's a good story. Instead, it was this weird sort of like, I don't know, dude. Like, I was... you know, I mean, I was there. I mean, I was late, but I wasn't late, if you know what I mean. So I don't really technically, I don't know if I should be there. It's not really my job to be there early. And I don't understand. Like, I don't know. I mean, but I was late, but I get it. But I mean, and it was just like.
3: But I wasn't late.
2: Yeah. And Marty Smith, I think, hit it exactly on the head when he said, were you?

0: there from the first tee.
1: I can't wait to hear what the caddy says about this, by the way.
0: Oh yeah, I know. And that's what's going to be really fun. Next hour, we're going to have him on and talk about this and get some stories from him. But, you know, he comes ripping over, and by the time he gets there, it's a little after 7:19. So he has missed his starting time. And by virtue of missing that, it's automatic two shots, and that's tacked onto the first hole. If he wouldn't have gotten there until after the group was in the fairway and they'd hit their second shots, he would have been disqualified. But most golf professionals will be on the first tee at least 5 minutes before their time, will get the scorecard from the official, and then you trade scorecards with your players, and then they'll get their pin sheet so that they can know where the pins are. They'll get any tees if they want, you know, a pencil to put in their book with their pin sheet and their yardages and that kind of thing. And then they leave themselves plenty of time to not stress out about the first hole. And this guy's run into the first hole from the practice green. I was there. No, you weren't. Sorry.
1: It's had just to. Look, he says it's not my job to be there 10 minutes early. No one was saying you need to be 10 minutes early. You just need to not be late. And it is your job, by the way, to not be late.
0: Yes.
1: Like as a professional, that's part of managing the situation. So not
0: that's
1: only did
0: a black
1: it cost
0: and white
1: you,
0: rule.
1: It is. Yeah. And that's what he said. He goes, it's really not measurable. He also made that comment. And I'm like, whoa, like the clock, like Rolex is the sponsor of the tournament. Like the one thing that is measurable is time. Time is absolutely measurable. It's not, it's not subjective. It is time. Like it's think about every other sport. When they go back and they look at it, did the ball leave their hand before the shot clock expired? Did he get it off at the end of the game in time? Like there's no like subject. It is, you can measure it. It's an absolute. The clock either hit zero or it didn't. You either missed your time or you didn't. I don't care if it's 1 second, 10 seconds, like you shouldn't be anywhere near that.
0: And they had a picture of him on the green with a timestamp up in the corner.
1: It's
0: and
1: so bizarre.
0: And he's just standing on the green putting at 7:18. When he should have been on the first tee.
1: And he
0: actually
1: said
0: he should have been on the first tee at by 7:15.
1: Yeah, at least. And he said he didn't want to go up there and be cold. Okay, well, don't be cold then. Go up there and move around, stretch, do what you got to do.
0: Yeah.
1: He's like, I got to come in hot. I don't know. It was a bizarre, like, it's
0: and,
1: a bizarre
0: and
1: thing.
0: And putting on the putting green is going to keep you warm.
1: Man. Hey, that's all I have to say about that. But that was a bizarre thing. Unfortunately, he missed the cut. But, you know, it's an unfortunate thing you don't ever want to see happen. Now, I actually don't want to go right to straddling the putting line. I want to go right to John Rahm because, again, this is also part of this code of conduct by players that they've instituted at the Masters this year and it'll continue to be instituted with all the majors. John Rahm hit a bad shot. And then out of frustration, he took an air swing, which caught some grass and flung a divot that hit a spectator, I think a volunteer actually, in the shoulder, and then it bounced up and hit him in the face. Mm. And he apologized. So one of the reporters, as we were sitting in the interviews after, asked him why he was apologizing. And he goes, oh, you know, geez, thanks for reminding me. And he shared the story of what happened, how he meant to kind of do an air swing, caught grass. And he said it hit him in the shoulder and then in the face. And he said, and that is completely inexcusable.
0: Yes.
1: I'll tell you what, Bob, like he was contrite. He's like, in fact, I got to go find that person and give him a present is what he said, because that was just, I felt so bad about that.
0: Yeah.
1: The whole time he's up there, first of all, respect, John, like huge respect. First of all, he owned it. He didn't try to justify it. And he apologized very sincerely. How many weak apologies do we get? And I'm thinking of you, Sergio Garcia, for your activities. And that's all I kept thinking was, wow. You know, I know Sergio was a role model of yours, you know, as a Spaniard growing up watching Sergio play, but give me a break. Sergio needs to take some serious lessons from you, John, on how to handle a situation, how to be gracious, how to be humble, how to own a situation, and to, you know, how to address a situation. Because I couldn't have been more impressed with Rahm. And made me even that much less impressed.

0: with Sergio on the way he handles, you know, certain things. And so, yeah, unfortunate, not something that you want to do, but, you know, I thought that John handled it, in my eyes, gained a ton of respect.
1: Well, it goes under the rule of conduct unbecoming a professional. And, you know, for him to have owned it and then tried to make it right is exactly what you would expect of a professional golfer. Where conversely, like you talked about Sergio, you know, whether it's spitting in the hole, whether it's beating up the tee, whether it's breaking your club on a cooler or whatever, that's not conduct that
0: that's unbecoming.
1: Promotes that.
0: Yeah,
1: that's unbecoming.
0: That's unbecoming.
1: That's not professionalism, is what I meant to say. So, anytime, for the most part, all these guys are very on point with their conduct on a golf course and how they act. You'll hear words every once in a while. You'll hear them on the broadcast sometimes. Sometimes they'll be bleeped out. You know, Rory in the media room yesterday after his first round was asked, you know, explain your round. What was your round like today? And he threw out a 4-letter word. And, you know,
0: we can all identify with that, by the way. We've all described our round of golf in just the same way, but yeah.
1: Yeah. But, you know, it's inexcusable that's happened, but it was totally on point that he realized it and that he owned it and that he took control of it and made it better.
0: You know, I don't really have a problem with him reacting to a bad shot by making a swing in the grass. It's one thing to do it in the rough versus tear up a tee box like Sergio did at the Masters and then bust your club over a cool. Like, that's just completely, like, there's two different. If you take a divot after a swing in the rough, okay, it's like everybody goes, ooh. But yeah, these guys are human. They have emotions. They care. We want that. You just don't want him to act like a baby like Sergio did at the Masters.
1: Right.
0: All right, moving on. So, again, props to Rom for that. How about Bryson? Bryson failed to beat 10 club pros in the first round, and then he goes on to miss the cut. Had a chance to stand behind Bryson after or Wednesday night. He was the only one on the range. A bunch of people gathered around to watch him. He had a whole army of people around him, and he had his alignment stick down, so I saw where he was trying to hit it, and everything was hooking. And he was trying to figure out how to not hook it. And he was, you know, was very demonstrative and working with his team and with his instructor. And the thought occurred to me, that's not the type of spirited sort of prep that you want to have the night before a championship.
1: Right.
0: You want to maybe tune some things up or, you know, and have everything be pretty dang good, but you're just trying to tighten it up a little bit as opposed to just being, you know, like searching. You don't want to be searching coming in. And a golf course like Aronimink will expose you if you are a little uncertain or things aren't just clicking for you. And so, anyway, I don't know. Maybe it's these new clubs. He kept looking at his clubs a lot. You know, Bryson's insisting it on doing it his way, building his own club, doing the whole thing, right?
1: Always
0: has. Going with the one length, what have you. I guess. I don't know how long that experiment's going to last. There's no question Bryson has – it's so much talent. He's unbelievable. But sometimes I wonder if he just can't get out of his own way a little bit.
1: You know, I agree with you. He finished the first 2 days at +7, and there were only four. He beat four club pros, and there was only one club pro that ended up making the cut. And what a great round he shot in the second round. He birdied the first three holes. Missed a putt for birdie on the fourth hole, made a bogey on 5 and turned around and made a birdie on 6. And he ended up shooting 3 under par, and he's currently +1. And it's pretty awesome to see. The guy's a general manager of a club in Ohio. Doesn't play a ton of golf, but finished 2nd in the qualifying, and here he is tied for 30th right now at 1 over par. His name is Ben Kern, and he's played, I think, 3 times in the PGA Championship, and he's the only one that made the cut. But unfortunately, Bryson didn't play well. It looked like he was searching, missing shots right and left both. And he was able to finish off well, make some birdies coming in, and finish at plus three. But he got to plus 10 at one point, and too bad. It's too bad to see that he didn't play well enough to be in the mix.
0: The business of the game gets brought in as well. This is not the USGA. They don't make the rules, but the PGA of America is the group that kind of administers a lot of that stuff with their local clubs and so forth. I want to talk about this straddling the line, the putting line. Okay. This is becoming an epidemic. We'll have to do that coming up on the back nine. Also, Cam Young's golf ball. It's the Pro V1X double dot prototype. It's conforming to the new rules. 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

0: I'm Mike Sempervivi for the Sports Byline Broadcasting Network 2-Minute Warning. Over the weekend, you may have heard me speak about two sports traditions of Memorial Day weekend, the Indy 500 and the Coke 600. So after a few days of that, I had no intentions of returning and talking about more auto racing, much less in a melancholy way. But that changed when two-time NASCAR Cup champion Kyle Busch passed away suddenly last week at the young age of 41. 2 weeks ago, I was in Dover, Delaware for NASCAR All-Star Weekend. During that Friday slate of activities, Busch took the pole and dominated the Craftsman Truck Series event, adding to several records, which include his 234th win in a NASCAR-sanctioned race. A few hours earlier, I was walking around outside and stopped at the Richard Childress Racing merchandise hauler and just stared at all the Kyle Busch stuff. So much, and so much of it was being worn by fans. There was a t-shirt that featured illustrations of both Kyle and his son's micro sprint cars with the words Battle of the Bushes on it. It celebrates Kyle racing his 12-year-old son Brexton on short tracks as he helped to get his son's passion for racing off the ground. And it really hit me at that moment that Kyle Busch really had once again proven the old adage true about drivers. No matter how big of a black hat you wear, if you stick around long enough, you'll become beloved. From a notable family of racers, Kyle Busch came into NASCAR in 2001 at the age of 16, invited by the legendary Jack Roush to pilot one of his trucks. Before he'd even graduated high school, he was making waves for his driving ability, control, and fearlessness. In an era of increasingly homogenized drivers, many of whom are afraid to speak their minds in fear of ruffling feathers, Busch was unapologetically honest, both with his in-car commentary during races as well as the way he would needle the media, using them to vent as well as whip up interest by poking at other drivers and, of course, the fans. Some took the bait while others hopped on board for the ride, and whether you loved him or hated him, Busch's M&M's paint scheme and merchandise while driving the number 18 Toyota for Joe Gibbs Racing became iconic. In tributes, everyone from those same media members and drivers to Joe Gibbs and car executives spoke about the Kyle Busch that fans didn't see. As irascible and acerbic as Busch could often act, especially early in his career, his passion and attention to detail made him an important cog in the Toyota Racing Development Program. Whether it be shepherding drivers through his race team or being involved with development and testing. And while telling stories about Busch's personality, passions, and personas, to a person, all of them mentioned how he truly had matured from a wild stallion into a grounded family man. And that was due to meeting his wife Samantha, who centered both him and inspired him. After suffering from infertility struggles themselves, the couple went public with their struggle and began the Samantha and Kyle Busch Bundle of Joy Foundation to bring awareness to the issue. Over the past 11 years, the foundation has advocated for in vitro fertilization and has helped many couples who have had to deal with the arduous, costly, and often heart-wrenching process, providing grants and support. And I haven't even mentioned his numbers, which some of you may have heard in the last few days. Two-time NASCAR Cup Series champion, a record 234 wins across NASCAR's three top divisions, the only driver with 60 wins in each series, including the most in trucks with 69, and O'Reilly with 102. His 63 Cup victories are ninth all-time. He was the youngest driver to ever win a pole position in Cup history, the first driver to ever sweep three races in a weekend, and the first driver in NASCAR history to win a race at every single active track. He also won a race a season for a record 19 consecutive years. Long story short, Kyle Busch was great on the track from day one, and he learned how to be a greater man off of it. He will be missed. I'm Mike Sempervivi with the Sports Byline Broadcasting Network 2-Minute Warning.
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3: 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It is the back nine, hour number two of Real Golf Radio at Real Golf on X. Real Golf Radio, where your favorite podcasts are found, and other social channels. Dalton Stangerson in with us as well. Hope you enjoyed hour number one. Jim McCabe, the caddy, talking about the PGA, looking back. What a great event it was. We're going to touch on that just for a few more minutes here on the back nine, and then we're going to head over. It is Memorial Day weekend. We like to throw a little best of stuff in there. And you know what's coming up next? It's the U.S. Open at Shinnecock. John Bodenhammer is the CEO, Chief Championships Officer. That would be CCO, I guess, of the USGA. And we had him on a couple weeks ago. So we're going to hear from Bodenhammer all about Shinnecock and the U.S. Open coming up.
4: Yep.
3: And a little conversation, some of our conversation with Troy Merritt. You want to know the realities of a tour pro and maybe a little something of where Aaron Rye came from? Yeah, this one's going to be good. If you didn't hear earlier, Troy Merritt coming up here on Real Golf Radio. Yeah, still good stuff. So a little best of, little PGA recap still to come here. A little hodgepodge, if you will, back nine, hour number two of the show. Hey, this was kind of cool. If you missed the caddy, he talked about his player that he caddied for most prominently. And typically we don't mention the name, and he brought it up a couple times.
4: He did. Yeah. He did.
3: Yeah. We can't say. You got to go back and listen, but... He can say.
4: Got to go back to figure it out.
3: Yeah. So, Dalt, we were talking about the PGA. Overall, what was your impressions, Dalt, of Aronimi?
5: I liked it a lot. I think the unique part of the PGA Championship is that, you know, they don't really have an identity. So that's could be good or bad. So you can set it up however you want. There's no rhyme or reason, and I think Aronimich, it was really cool to see a major on that course, first one since the 1960s, and expose the Northeast just has so many good golf courses that no one gets to see or know about, really, on that stage. My favorite part of it, though, were the greens. Mm-hmm. I know players will complain, but it's a major. They complained about the pins.
4: Yeah.
5: But if the winds stay down, you know, maybe the winning score goes to 15 under.
4: Yeah.
5: You know, and so I just love seeing guys having to grind over 3-4 footers. I'm sorry.
4: Yeah.
3: You don't need to be sorry. Something we don't see every single week. And that's the identity that the PGA was trying to get away from, was an every week kind of event. And I think they did that in the setup and the way they played Aronimi. We'll talk more about it next here on the back nine, hour number two.
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3: 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Guys, the 108th PGA Championship is going to be one that I think we'll remember for a long time. And some people will say, really? I thought it was kind of boring. Players struggled. Wasn't a lot of momentum shifts. And a no-name player won. That's not me talking. That's just kind of one of the thoughts out there. So, first of all, I thought the setup was great. I thought the golf course was amazing. I said this last week. When I'm walking around and I'm looking at this massive property and these monster screens, mm-hmm. and I'm listening to the players talk about how they're going to slice it up and it's going to be too easy. And I'm like, something wasn't connecting. I was really starting to think, maybe I'm just too old. I don't understand how good these guys are. And then, well, it was something different, right?
4: Yeah.
3: And then there's the idea of, well, it wasn't a superstar. And I love the take. I've heard so many people talk about, well, what if it was Rory or Rahm or Scotty or Xander that had gone up and shot, you know, 6 under in the last 10 holes and won that thing? We'd be talking about one of the greatest, you know, performances ever. But it was Aaron Rye. And so some people say, well, it was boring or it didn't produce, wasn't entertaining enough, blah, blah, blah. What do you guys think about that commentary around the finish of this?
4: Well, okay. So I've got about three or four things to interject from what you were talking about. First of all, the beginning of the week, they had the head pro from Aronimink on, and he said, if we don't get any rain or anything, he said, I think it's going to be 10 to 12 under par.
3: Okay.
4: Which they didn't. Second of all, we've talked about the greens. Those greens were built in 1896, and they have not been touched whatsoever. No resurfacing, no nothing. Those are original greens that those guys played. Then the golf course got firm and it got quick and the guys had to play it. They only played it at 7,200 yards in the final round. And that's short for those guys. There's just a lot of really cool things. Keegan Bradley, when he won there in 2018, he shot 20 under par. And that's because it was wet and you could hold the fairways with your drives and you could hold the greens with your second shots and you could get the balls close to the hole. So there's a lot of things that went into this.
3: Probably some different pins that week too.
4: Yeah, absolutely, because it was a PGA Tour event. But it's a major championship. The PGA is kind of the one that determines what their identity is going to be that week. They set it up and they let everybody play. And the winning score is the winning score. They're not trying to hold things down. They're not trying to manufacture anything regarding the golf course and the golf tournament and everything. And I thought it was a phenomenal finish because Aaron Rye did what he needed to do and went out and won the golf tournament on the back nine, which was amazing.
5: Yeah, I can't remember exactly who it was. It was someone from the PGA organization on Golf Channel the night before the final round. He basically said, our champion tomorrow will be the best shot maker in the field. That's exactly what you saw.
4: That's what happened.
5: That approach shot he hit on the par five, crosswind left to right, rides the wind, lands it like a yard on the left side of the green, and it cut spins and it stays on. Like, that shot is so hard at the wind at your back, major championship on the line. It kind of reminded you of the Colin Morikawa one out at TPC Harding Park against the driver. Like, that's what the PGA is all about, is whoever hits this white golf ball the best this week is going to win. There's going to be no, like you said, no manufacturing or manipulating this championship. We're not going to grow the rough out to 20 feet and you're going to lose golf balls and just want to break a wedge. That's not what it's about. So it was awesome.
3: It became the sixth PGA champion to cart a 65 or better in the final round and the second in the last 3 years. Xander did it in 24, shooting that 65. So he also, this is another thing that people keep pointing out, he bettered his round every single, his score every single round, which is first time in PGA championship history that anybody's ever done that. It's one of those things that you don't think about, right? But it's, when you look at the Masters, it's typically, it's low, high, low, high, it's low, high, maybe mid, and then low, right? Usually the final round. So that was an interesting one to point out. Aaron Rye, and it coming from humble beginnings, he's still using the iron covers, and he shares a story that it's just respect and humility for the sacrifice that his parents made to buy him a nice set of golf clubs at a time when that was a big sacrifice for him. I think everybody can relate to that. Most people, I should say, can relate to that, and that's endearing, right? I love that. But can we address, before we keep going on Aaron Rye, can we address why iron covers are so taboo? Like, we use head covers, we use putter covers, but man, you throw anything on, you throw a sleeve on those irons, and all of a sudden you might as well be wearing a bowling shirt out there. And I'm not saying there's anything wrong with bowling. I'm just saying it's just so out of place. That's my point.
4: Well, it's out of place because traditionally the better players in the game don't put iron covers
3: on. I get that, but why?
4: Why?
5: It's because your irons have character. Mm. Your irons and wedges are supposed to, they're made from forged metal. They're supposed to have scrapes and dings, and that's the character of your clubs. Like a driver, titanium or whatever you got, composite, whatever, like you want that thing polished. You want it polished. You got your nice Scotty Cameron, Odyssey, whatever in the bag. You want it polished. But your irons and wedges, man, you want those things dinged up. That's your story. That's like your, that's your grit right there.
4: I love that.
3: Yeah, that's the journey, right? And the, somehow the weathered look is great on the irons, but not on the putter or the wood. Now the woods, metal woods, whatever we're talking about, they have paint on them too. So that would chip off.
4: And part of what you were talking about with respect for his dad and stuff, I think it was respect for the material and respect for the irons. And I loved that his dad, after every round he played, He would take those irons, he would clean them, he would take a pin and clean out the grooves, and then he would oil them up so they stayed nice and shiny, and then put them back in the head covers.
3: Yeah, I mean, that's pretty neat.
5: Oh. When I was a kid, though, the sound of your irons, like, clicking when you're walking was my favorite sound.
4: Yeah.
5: I remember one time, like, hitting my back up against my bag a little harder so I could get that sound a little louder every once in a while.
3: It's your wind chimes.
5: Yeah. It was awesome. I love that sound. That's like the sound. It's almost like metal spikes on concrete. Mm, you hear a tour guy walking and you're like, that sounds good.
4: Nails.
3: It does sound good. Yeah. Yep. Well, look, just to kind of wrap this up, hats off to Aaron Rye. I think we all found somebody that we could kind of root for. We could relate a little bit more to Aaron Rye. And then how about the fact that just like the week after, he and his wife announced that they're having a baby. Like, that's pretty cool stuff, right? I mean, it's like what a time in their journey. And I mean,
4: guys on tour say he's the hardest worker out of anybody, bar none, out on tour.
3: Yeah. And the nicest.
4: Yes.
3: I mean, VJ worked hard, but he wasn't the nicest.
4: No.
5: You could do a whole segment on his wife's golf swing. How good is her swing? My goodness. Yeah. Holy cow, it's good.
4: European tour.
5: Yeah,
4: European tour player.
5: Really good.
4: Yep.
3: Yeah, it's a pretty cool story. Good stuff. So congrats to Aaron Rye, winner of the 108th PGA Championship. Hey, you know what's up next? It's the U.S. Open, Shinnecock Hills, out in Long Island. The Hamptons, this thing is going to be special, as it always is out there. John Bodenhammer is the Chief Championships Officer. He's going to join us coming up next. We had him on the show just a few weeks ago, but it seems appropriate to kick off the next major. Plus, it's Memorial Day holiday weekend, so a little best of and a little more insight on the upcoming major. Plus, Troy Merritt, a really good conversation with a tour pro that's been around 13 years on the PGA Tour and the things he went through, and he's just about ready to hang it up and go home and be a dad for the last few years his kids are around and in high school. Really interesting story from a tour pro that's been out there and done it, won a couple of times, Troy Merritt as well. So that's still to come here on the rest of the show, Best of Edition, Memorial Day weekend. Thanks for taking us along with you. 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
3: We're excited to shift gears just a little bit and talk about some championship golf, U.S. Open style. And joining us right now is a good friend, and we're really excited that he took a few minutes for us. He's the Chief Championships Officer for the United States Golf Association, John Bodenhammer, and he's kind enough to be with us. John, welcome to the show. How are you?
22: I'm great. We're looking forward to a great championship season, and it's always great to be on with you, Brian and Bob. It's, you're two of my favorites, and love talking championship golf with you.
3: Well, I am. We're sad that we're not going to be at Media Day next week at Shinnecock, which is one of my absolute all-time favorite golf experiences that I've ever had. And then, of course, some of the greatest championships have come from that, and it's got so much history as well. Just being out there, you know you're somewhere special. But the media days, regardless of the venue, always feature a slideshow and a presentation by John Bodenhammer, and I just leave there being fired up for the game, wanting to go get better, and wishing I could compete for a championship like these guys. So I thought, hey, maybe we could get a little ahead of it. We'll get John on and have him get us all fired up ahead of media day. Is that okay?
22: Love it. I'm fired up. Shinnecock came through the winter beautifully. We pulled the blankets off the putting green March 19th, and believe it or not, John Jennings, the golf course superintendent, was cutting greens on March 20th. That's pretty unheard of at Shinnecock, and so the golf course came through the winter beautifully. We just want a little bit of the temperature to be, the thermostat to be turned up a little bit, so the fescue turns a little purple and maybe a little brown by the time June rolls around, but the golf course came through beautifully, and there is no finer cathedral of the game than Shinnecock Hills. It's just a magnificent place.
4: See, and I love that, cathedrals of the game. So tell us a little bit about the setup this year. What are we going to expect to see at Shinnecock for this U.S. Open?
22: Great question, Bob. I would say in a sentence or two to sum it up, we're going to let Shinnecock be what William Flynn intended it to be. What I mean by that is in past years, all the way going back to 1986 to 90, when Ray Floyd won, to 95 when Corey Pavin won, and even in 2004 when Retief outdueled Phil Mickelson, you know, the USGA came in, and it's just kind of what we did in those days. We came in and put our U.S. Open setup on Shinnecock Hills, where we narrowed up fairways. We had long rough around all the putting greens. And, you know, in 2018, that changed. The golf course, the Flynn architecture had been restored. A lot of the closely mown areas around the putting greens, like number 5 and number 10 and number 11 and so on and so forth, had been restored. And ball runs away from the putting greens. Fairways were restored and widened, you know, and past years, you would see bunkers on the 8th hole, the left side bunker complexes 30 yards into the rough, so that we could develop a landing zone that was 23, 24 yards wide, you know, the narrow bacon strip fairways. We really have gone away from that and are staying true to the intent of the architect, William Flynn. And, you know, you're going to see wide fairways, average of 46 yards wide. Now, think about that.
3: Wow.
22: Average of 46 yards wide. But what that really creates are the ability for players to take on a little risk reward. And that 8th hole that bunker complex was covered up, now you've got to drive it 295, 300 yards to get over that left bunker complex. But if you want to get to the right hole location, you've got to drive it on the left side of the fairway to get to those right hole locations. Drive it on the right side of the fairway and play it safe, you're not going to be able to get it within 30, 40 feet of the hole because of the way the green complex is. So that's the architecture. That's the brilliance of William Flynn. There's all kinds of those sorts of things around the golf course. And we're just going to let it be what the architect intended it to be. And I think we're, candidly, I think we're on a little bit of a journey with that. A lot of people still expect, you know, what we had at Oakmont last year, a little more narrowness, the long rough, or the wing foot, or some of those venues. Shinnecock's just different. And I think that'll show through this year more than it has in recent years.
3: John Bodenhammer, Chief Championships Officer of the USGA, is our guest here on Real Golf Radio. I love how you're taking that approach, John. And I think that also goes with the, I don't know what you want to call it, the feelings of players today. It feels like there's a real sense of history amongst players. I'm not talking about just the tour players, but just golfers in general that love to, even if you're going all the way over to St. Andrews to play the Old Course, for instance, or, you know, some of these great gems around here you're seeing in the United States, you're seeing some restoration, you're seeing some nostalgia, if you will. And it's almost like we crave to go back to the roots of how things were done back in the day, if you will. And I love that golf embraces that, and specifically that you're embracing that in major championship golf. That said, are there concerns at all that the test won't be strenuous enough or strict enough for a U.S. Open?
22: No, there's no concern about that at all. And I think we go to these great venues, and, you know, our strategies changed 7 or 8 years ago. We really do go to America. Well, we always have, but I think we go to America's greatest venues, the cathedrals of the game, as we say. But that's a real thought process that we consider as we choose our venues. And as you know, we've gone a long ways out, but it's important where players win their U.S. Open, both men and women. And, you know, where Bob Jones won the Grand Slam, or Hogan hit the one iron into 18 after the automobile accident, or Jack hit the one iron, Tom chipped in on 17, or Tiger won by 15 at Pebble, or Hogan tamed the monster at Oakland Hills. And, you know, when a player's asked, where did you win your U.S. Open, and you're able to say Marion or Pebble Beach or Oakland Hills, you know, there's a little more of a pop, a little more of a wow factor. And I think we choose these venues like Shinnecock Hills, where, you know, Brooks, Retief, Corey, Raymond won. And you're able to say that as a player. It means a lot. And so if the venue's not good enough, we shouldn't go there. And so, you know, we'll grow the rough where we can, and we'll firm the greens up, and we'll have very difficult hole locations, and we'll quicken the greens a little bit. But the architecture will be what it was intended to be. And I think the way that I'd sum it up is, if we get a little bit of rain like it should in June at Shinnecock, where, you know, Long Island Sound, Peconic Bay are churning, and you get a little bit of warmth coming in off of the western bound side of New York, and then the cold wind coming in off of Peconic Bay, you're going to have windy, rainy conditions. And if we get a little bit of that, it's going to be more resistant to scoring. If we don't, well, then the scores are just going to be a little bit lower. And I'll tell you something that does come into play: our hitting distances. We talk about it all the time. I think you know about our Distance Insights project that's been in a big part of the media narrative in recent years. But, you know, players are hitting it between 2018 and 2026. They're 7 yards longer and just off the tee. And like at Oakmont last year and Pioneers the year before, we're going to notice that. And that's going to be reflected in our setup as well. But Shinnecock is no longer than it was in 2018. We did not lengthen. We could have, but we chose not to. And so we'll see how it turns out. But we think the architecture will stand the test of time, and will provide a great test, the U.S. Open test, for the world's finest players.
4: So you've talked about cathedrals of the game. We're playing Shinnecock this year. And then you've got the next 4 years. You've got Pebble Beach, Wingfoot, Pinehurst, and Marion. When you've decided that you wanted to do this with cathedrals of the game and these cathedral golf courses, how quick are you planning to cycle through those, or is it going to be on a more rotational basis with a few others creeping in?
22: Yeah, I think that's an important point, Bob, where, you know, we have our anchor sites. We have Pinehurst, Oakmont, and Pebble Beach, and those three venues For reasons we can talk about, but those are the three that we've identified, and they will host more frequently. I'd say on a pretty much a rotational basis every 5 or 6 years. But then we fill in the other years with places like Wingfoot, the Country Club, Oakland Hills, that, you know, maybe their cadence is a little bit different. Maybe they, you know, a place like the Country Club will be going, we were there in 2022, we'll be going back in 2038. They want it about every 15 years. But apart from an Open, they're also hosting a Women's Open, a Girls Junior, and a U.S. Amateur. And so it's not that we don't have championships there. It's just, you know, the Open's a big show or a Women's Open. And it really, you know, it's about a year to build into it just with all of the facilities and infrastructure. And it's another 3-4 months to tear down. It's a big commitment from a club. And some clubs are up to it pretty frequently, and some, you know, they'd like to have it a little less frequently. And so we'll fill in with those, but I think right now we're at about 10 different venues, all on a different cadence, except for our three anchor sites, and we like that. And I think that'll evolve over time, too. You know, there are some venues that logistically, if land goes away or, you know, the political climate or economic climate changes, things can change, and that happens. And, you know, I think it'll evolve. But right now our strategy is 20, 25 years looking out ahead. And when we know that we can go back to those places in that amount of time, we can build the right relationships with community leaders, with the club, in the marketplace. We can learn more. We can build more. We can acquire property. And that's what we're doing.
3: John Bodenhammer's chief championships officer of the USGA, talking about the US Open coming up Shinnecock in June. So when I'm looking back on Shinnecock, Tommy Fleetwood shot a final round 63 the last time he played there, which was a tournament record. And then Phil Mickelson kind of lost his mind the last time he played there, taking a 10 on the 13th hole on the third round on Saturday. You always talk about getting every club in your bag dirty, including the 6 inches between your ears. How can we expect to see that again this year at Shinnecock?
22: Yeah, it's great. Great concept, right? I mean, 15 clubs, the one between their ears. But, you know, and I say that with all due respect because they are the world's greatest players. And, you know, I think we just want them to experience what a U.S. Open has always been, that it's the ultimate examination. And the way we think about it today, we do want them to not just hit 9-iron wedge into every hole. We want them to hit every club in their bag. As they play around and test every part of their game, physical, mental, shot making. You know, and I think that I'll put it this way. Let me be really candid and transparent. I think in 2004, we love firm and fast conditions because we think the world's greatest players really are identified, not just how they hit the ball in the air, but they really think about once your ball hits the ground, what happens to it. And then, you know, the greatest players really can think through that and really miss it where they need to miss it to get it up and down. You know, in the U.S. Open, not every hole you fire. Johnny Miller used to talk about this, the great Johnny Miller. You know, he had, he'd look at a hole or a hole location and say, okay, that's a red light, or a yellow light, caution, or a green light. I'm going for it. I'm, you know, take that aim. That's the way he approached strategically a golf course. U.S. Open is that way. There's just some hole locations you can't take that aim on, or you're taking great risk reward. And if you miss, you're bringing double bogey into play. And I think Shinnecock is that way, but I'll tell you this. Full transparency, I think everybody at the USGA, and it's the way we're thinking and talking about it, we didn't get it right in 2004. It was too firm and fast. We had to suspend play, put water on the putting green. In 2018, we had not the same, different issues. There were some that said we lost the golf course. We did not. What we had was wilt on the putting greens because the leaf blade didn't have enough hydration, and there were areas around the hole that got too fast, almost like a pool table. You know, Shinnecock's a funny place when the wind starts to blow. Those perched up greens, you know, they're almost like golf demons out there where the wind magically comes off Pagonic Day and those perched up greens firm up quicker than any other place I've ever been for a U.S. Open. And I think there's a certain sort of way that we're going to approach it this year. There will be some things that are different. You know, if in between waves on Thursday and Friday, if the weather dictates warm conditions with wind, then we may go out in between waves and put a little water on around the hole just to make sure we don't get wilt. It won't materially impact firmness or create softer conditions, but it will hydrate the leaf blade where it doesn't get too fast around the hole, those sorts of things. And candidly, we're going to start a little bit, in the 12.5-13 range on the grain speeds and not really go past that so we can use the good hole location. But if we do get a little bit of wind, we can back off a little bit like we did in 2018. We had gusts up to 35 miles an hour on Thursday. And I saw last week there was a day like that at Shinnecott. So we want to be prepared for that. And we've left it wide, like I say. And I think there's a little difference. I think we've learned from our experiences the last two times, and we're building that into this time. And I think we'll have a great U.S. Open as a result.
4: In just a quick minute or so, Bruce Brockbank, coach at BYU,
22: where
4: we both went to college,
22: yeah,
4: retired played this, team, retired this yeah. year. We were recruited under Carl Tucker, but maybe just a quick sentence or so, let us know your thoughts about Bruce Brockbank and what he's done for the school.
22: Well, thank you, Bob, for that question. Bruce is a dear friend. We played on the team together a couple of years. Bruce, outstanding player, but even more importantly, just a fine human being and a legend in the college golf ranks, Hall of Famer. And, Bruce, I believe, was the first team All-American, won the Western Amateur one year. Just a fine player. But I think his integrity, his character, the ability as a good player to really mold fine young men at BYU. And boy, he's got a good team this year. And I'm paying close attention. I stay in touch with Brucey and always have been rooting for his success, trying to support the program. He's just really left a great legacy that followed Carl, who was one of my heroes, certainly a mentor to me. And I know you, Bob. And,
4: yep.
22: Bruce has done a great job. And I think whoever falls in Bruce's footsteps has a big job. But I think Bruce has laid the groundwork where there'll be success for whoever falls in because of Bruce Brockbank. No finer golf coach in the history of the college golf.
3: That's super great to say. Thanks so much for doing that, John. We appreciate it. And I'll tell you, Shinnecock is one of my favorites. This is going to be exciting. It's going to be fun. There's going to be a lot of anticipation around Scottie Scheffler and a potential career Grand Slam. This is going to be good stuff, John. I'm looking forward to it. Sorry we won't be at Media Day on Monday, but we look forward to seeing you in June. And as always, thanks so much for spending time with us.
22: Well, you're welcome. It's a joy to be with you guys. Just to close it out, I'll just say, a founding member club of the USGA in 1894, America's first clubhouse, William Flynn architecture, the weather coming off Peconic Bay and Long Island Sound, and just one of the great links courses in the world. It's a special recipe, and it's going to be a magical, magical U.S. Open, and we're glad Shinnecock is a USGA club. It's going to be a great celebration of our great game. Thanks for letting me be with you guys.
3: Good to be with you, John. We'll talk to you real soon. John Bodenhammer, the Chief Championships Officer of the USGA. He's got a lot of work between now and June, but appreciate him spending a few minutes with us here on Real Golf Radio.
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0: joined by a good friend of ours, a two-time winner on the PGA Tour, been out doing it for going on 15 years. Troy Merritt is our guest. Troy, what's happening, man?
1: Hey, guys. Doing all right. How are y'all doing?
0: Good. Down in New Orleans this week, a little team event for you, huh?
1: Yeah. Shep and I ended up getting the last spot in the field, taking advantage of the Brooks Koepka rule. So all I'm doing is disappointing my family by missing football games and a violin recital to play some more golf. Pretty much par for the course.
0: It's like, it's what I do. It's what I do, guys. I've been doing it your whole life, before you were born, right?
2: That's right.
1: Yeah, just one last year, but looking forward to it.
0: One last year? Is this it?
1: Yeah, I think this will be it full time for sure. My oldest will be in high school here in the fall, and his little brother will be right behind him. And he got diagnosed with the carpal tunnel in both hands. So I think that's been the issue the last 3-4 years. So I'll get that taken care of after the season and just kind of enjoy my family and my hands again.
2: There you go. How old are you, Troy?
1: I turned 40 last fall.
2: Oh, okay, so you're 10 years away from the senior tour.
1: Yeah, I'm hoping they change that to 45. That would be nice.
2: Yeah.
0: So, Taylor Swift comes out with her Life of a Showgirl album to try to basically pull the curtain back a little bit on what it's like to be an entertainer. You're basically giving us you're at this Life of a Tour Pro, stage where, when you're winning and traveling and everything's great, and then, the rest of the journey, so to speak, is what you've been living the last little bit, huh?
1: Yeah, I mean, it's been a journey for 18 years, and I would say, part of it obviously was really, really good, and a lot of it was, a lot of travel for no results and a lot of time away from family, and it's only 18 years, I say only, but 18 years is a pretty long time, especially for a kid growing up in Burley, Idaho out here doing this. So, looking forward to kind of taking it easy. And if I get into an event here or there, that'd be great. But if not, more than happy to go home and enjoy being a sports dad.
0: So with that all said, I 18 years, I don't know what the average is, but my guess is it's not 18 years for guys that turn pro and try to make it on tour, let alone winning a couple of events and, having the career that you've had. People could look it up and see that you've made over $13 million in your career. Well, what's the reality of that? I mean, not that I'm trying to suggest that that it's not a good life or anything along those lines, but it's not exactly, glitz and glamour all the time. We've had these conversations over dinner before. There's different levels or experience levels for guys out there on tour, from superstar status, flying private and all that, to, sort of the regular guy out there grinding it out, huh?
1: Yeah, when you look back at it, starting some Mondays in 08 and then playing the Nationwide in 09, and you're staying at hotels that you usually don't see when you're driving by because they're very dark and they're very dirty and they're very dusty, and, the bathtubs that seem like they're going to fall through the ceiling. And then every now and then, you win a tournament on the PGA Tour and they throw you in the Ritz-Carlton on Maui. And, there's a big difference from the way you can do it. And, flying in the middle seat in the back of the bus from Chicago to Sao Paulo for 10 hours and then, riding up in the front, laying down from Boise to Delhi, India. I mean, I've seen a lot of stuff in this game. I've traveled a lot of different ways. And, I can't consistently travel like the elites in the game. But, I've done, well enough to be able to pick my seat from time to time and playing golf tournaments that I only ever dreamed about playing in. And it's just been a fun ride. It's been really, really difficult. But I think all of that hard work has or will give me a chance here when I go home to be a sports dad. I don't have to go get a job right away if I don't want. Just kind of catch my breath and figure out what's going on and whatnot. So it's been a lot of hard work. And, just looking forward to finally getting home and kind of being there on a consistent basis instead of being gone for over half of every year.
2: Where have been some of your favorite places to play?
1: Oh, man. I mean, Pebble always tops my list. Augusta, the Masters in 2016 was fantastic. And getting to play the old course, St. Andrews and Carnoustie and Switzerland, just the country, the area across.

0: South Montana was phenomenal. Excuse me. And going to Austria last year was cool. And, you know, getting down to Kenya and South Africa and India, those were sights that I thought I'd never see. And finding out that I quite like Doha, Qatar, and just a lot of really, really cool places that I never thought I would see growing up in Burley, where it's hard just to make it down the road half hour to get to Twin Falls. So just a fantastic journey, and a little sad to see it end, but I did my time, and you know, trying to end on my terms, so to speak. And excuse me, if I play a little bit more down the road, then so be it. But for now, happy and content to just slowly kind of drift off into the sunset.
1: Troy Merritt joining us here on Real Golf Radio. It's with that said, do you? This is obviously a grind. It's a job, all of that. Do you still find, you know, you mentioned when you went off to Europe last year, you were looking to kind of try to rekindle the love of the game. Do you still have it? Like, do you think you'll go out when you're back home in Boise and play golf with the guys and play some money matches just for the heck of it? Or is this one that you're looking forward to just putting those clubs away and sort of forgetting about the game for a bit?
0: Yeah, no, you know, my head and my heart are still in it. I still love to compete, but battling these hands for the last several years and not knowing what's going to happen on any given golf shot has been very frustrating. So I think once I get my hands sorted out, have surgery here later this year and see how I recover from that and then play a little golf after that, I'm actually looking forward to that most, just to get my hands back, just get the feel and no more numbness and tingling and pain and having, you know, electric zaps from a foot from the hole or having a left-hand cramp at the top of the golf swing and sending driver 150 yards to the right of any hole. I mean, I'll still play, obviously, when I get home. And I'm excited, yeah, just to get my hands taken care of and go from there.
1: So can we plan? Sorry, Bob. I'll
2: go ahead.
1: So can we plan then, like in 2 years, hands are better, we can meet up in Burley for a round of golf?
0: Man, that course record 61 might be in jeopardy if I get my hands back.
1: I love that. I want to witness it.
2: It's not
1: for me. I can tell you that. I couldn't shoot 71 on that golf course these days. But but yeah, that would be fun. So let's plan. Get a couple years. Get feeling better. Get a little. Let's do a little meet up there and play. I like to call it Burley National. I know they call it River's Edge now, but Burley National feels better to me.
0: It's Burley National.
2: So tell us about your year so far. What have you been up to? Understand that, you know, you're playing this week at there in New Orleans. But what have you been doing so far this year as far as playing?
0: Well, I earned myself 1 year on the Korn Ferry Tour based on my play the last half a dozen years on the PGA Tour. So I'm taking that, playing four-year Korn Ferry. If I get into a PGA Tour event, I'm going to go ahead and go play. You know, I'm not worried about accumulating a lot of points on the Korn Ferry this year. And so if I get into a tour event like this week, I'm going to go ahead and play and see if I can't, you know, rack up just a couple more coins to put in the bank. But I've been playing on a pitch count this year. I've played very little at home. When I get to tournaments, there, I've been getting in like Monday night, Tuesday. Just hitting maybe a dozen balls is all going to go play nine holes. Just a little bit of practice, maybe two dozen balls on Wednesday, and then go play the tournament. I mean, I've played pretty much every week, only seeing nine holes of the golf course. I'm just trying to keep the club out of my hands so that by Saturday and Sunday, they don't hurt too bad, and I can try to finish off the golf tournament. And as a result, what am I about? 4 out of 6 made cuts this year, 1 for 1 on the tour. So no real finishes, but playing Sundays. It's just been, it's been different. Just not a lot of time on the course, not a lot of time hitting balls. Just kind of showing up and seeing if I can, you know, just naturally get the ball from the tee box into the hole and make some cuts.
1: Troy Merritt's our guest here on Real Golf Radio. So I know you've always got a good take on things. There seems to be a lot of chatter these days about, you know, what the future of LIV might be and how that might, you know, you got people from LIV coming back on the PGA Tour. You said you benefited from the Brooks rule this week getting in. What's your take on the state of the game, professional golf, with all the sort of turmoil that it's been under the last few years and where you think it is now and might be headed in the future?
0: The nice thing is, you know, winding down here, I don't have to really worry about any of it here in about 5 months. Nor have I really worried about it, honestly, for a good long while. I mean, I never had any issues with the guys that wanted to go over and play on the list.
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0: I'm Mike Sempervivi with the Sports Byline Broadcasting Network 2-Minute Warning. Over the weekend, you may have heard me speak about two sports traditions of Memorial Day weekend, the Indy 500 and the Coke 600. So after a few days of that, I had no intentions of returning and talking about more auto racing, much less in a melancholy way. But that changed when two-time NASCAR Cup champion Kyle Busch passed away suddenly last week at the young age of 41. 2 weeks ago, I was in Dover, Delaware for NASCAR All-Star Weekend. During that Friday slate of activities, Busch took the pole and dominated the Craftsman Truck Series event, adding to several records, which include his 234th win in a NASCAR-sanctioned race. A few hours earlier, I was walking around outside and stopped at the Richard Childress Racing merchandise hauler and just stared at all the Kyle Busch stuff, so much, and so much of it was being worn by fans. There was a t-shirt that featured illustrations of both Kyle and his son's micro sprint cars with the words Battle of the Bushes on it. It celebrates Kyle racing his 12-year-old son Brexton on short tracks as he helped to get his son's passion for racing off the ground. And it really hit me at that moment that Kyle Busch really had once again proven the old adage true about drivers. No matter how big of a black hat you wear, if you stick around long enough, you'll become beloved. From a notable family of racers, Kyle Busch came into NASCAR in 2001 at the age of 16, invited by the legendary Jack Roush to pilot one of his trucks. Before he'd even graduated high school, he was making waves for his driving ability, control, and fearlessness. In an era of increasingly homogenized drivers, many of whom are afraid to speak their minds in fear of ruffling feathers, Busch was unapologetically honest, both with his in-car commentary during races as well as the way he would needle the media, using them to vent as well as whip up interest by poking at other drivers and, of course, the fans. Some took the bait while others hopped on board for the ride, and whether you loved him or hated him, Busch's M&M's paint scheme and merchandise while driving the number 18 Toyota for Joe Gibbs Racing became iconic. In tributes, everyone from those same media members and drivers to Joe Gibbs and car executives spoke about the Kyle Busch that fans didn't see. As irascible and acerbic as Busch could often act, especially early in his career, his passion and attention to detail made him an important cog in the Toyota Racing Development Program. Whether it be shepherding drivers through his race team or being involved with development and testing. And while telling stories about Busch's personality, passions, and personas, to a person, all of them mentioned how he truly had matured from a wild stallion into a grounded family man. And that was due to meeting his wife Samantha, who centered both him and inspired him. After suffering from infertility struggles themselves, the couple went public with their struggle and began the Samantha and Kyle Busch Bundle of Joy Foundation to bring awareness to the issue. Over the past 11 years, the foundation has advocated for in vitro fertilization and has helped many couples who have had to deal with the arduous, costly, and often heart-wrenching process, providing grants and support. And I haven't even mentioned his numbers, which some of you may have heard in the last few days. Two-time NASCAR Cup Series champion, a record 234 wins across NASCAR's three top divisions, the only driver with 60 wins in each series, including the most in trucks with 69, and O'Reilly with 102. His 63 Cup victories are ninth all-time. He was the youngest driver to ever win a pole position in Cup history, the first driver to ever sweep three races in a weekend, and the first driver in NASCAR history to win a race at every single active track. He also won a race a season for a record 19 consecutive years. Long story short, Kyle Busch was great on the track from day one, and he learned how to be a greater man off of it. He will be missed. I'm Mike Sempervivi with the Sports Byline Broadcasting Network 2-Minute Warning.
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1: You've waited all week. You've kept your mouth shut.
2: You shut your mouth when you're talking to me.
1: You said only what you're supposed to say. You've hidden your feelings and kept them inside, and so have we. But now it's your time to stand up and shout. Say what you feel. Play it all on the line. Who cares what anyone else thinks? It's time to read, to respond, to entice, to enrage, and get it all off your chest. It's time for Mouthing Off All Over the World.
3: That's right. It is time for Mouthing Off All Over the World. I'm Jeff Taylor, joined as always by the icon, the legend, the Hall of Famer, the continental lover, Eddie Mansfield.
4: You know, I'm going to let everybody know that my buddy just came back from the dentist, and I know he's not feeling too well. But you know something? We're going to crank it up just a little bit. You know, Jeff, I just got to tell you, WrestleMania 42 sucked.
3: On Netflix, there's a new Hulk Hogan documentary, and I'm 2 out of 3 episodes done. And watching the original WrestleManias and how much those guys mattered and the gimmicks they had going, like during a time when we were at war with Iran and the Iron Sheik representing Iran and Hulk Hogan coming in representing the Americans. What a great gimmick. Although they did go back to it when they had Sergeant Slaughter join the Iraqi army.
4: He had an American hero like Sergeant Slaughter turn on the USA. That's not smart.
3: Although it worked.
4: I mean, that's not bad. But you know something? That's what's missing in wrestling today.
3: Yeah, the gimmicks.
4: What you just described. The gimmick.
3: Yeah.
4: I mean, you know, when you look at WrestleMania, it was so tired. It was so bad. I mean, the finishes sucked. The wrestling sucked. I mean, everything about that was a ripoff.
3: The storylines are always the thing that makes it a huge hit. You know, you're already going in there and suspending disbelief when you go to WrestleMania. But the reality that you can go in and say, all right, I've spent all year falling in love with this performer or that performer. I'm invested in this story. I want to see how it plays out. You know, people will say, hey, wrestling's dumb because it's not real. Although we know that the amount of punishment they put on each other and how athletic it is makes it very real. But also, you watch a sitcom, that's not real, but you want to know what's coming up next. You watch a drama,
4: well,
3: TV
4: no
3: show.
4: Different than a soap opera.
3: Yeah.
4: You know, if you write it right, they tune in next week. So far, WWE is not writing it right.
3: All right, we'll be right back after this.
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4: So what do you think about this NFL draft coming up there, big boy?
3: Well, I want to say this. Before we get into Mel Kiper's mock draft, I want to dish a little bit on Mel Kiper. So the guy has always been goofy looking as hell. His hair is something that looks like it was sculpted by a 5-year-old elementary school student.
4: Say it, Dracula.
3: He looks bad. But yeah, now in the age of Zoom, and you know that it drives me absolutely crazy when you're watching a television network supposed to be the highest of high professional. We're not looking at YouTube videos here. I'm watching network television. I pay a fee to be able to watch this television show, and more, it seems, every day. The least you can do is send a camera crew to that guy's house or send a good camera over there, not some crappy laptop Zoom meeting. But Mel Kiper Jr., someone needs to tell him he's got to put a couple books under that laptop because he looks so bad. I'm embarrassed that they put that guy on television. He looks terrible.
4: Well, it's called El Cheap.
3: I guess.
4: ESPN.
3: Well, they are, everybody that knows anything, especially insiders, know that they are cheap and that they go for the least expensive option as opposed to the best option. But that's neither here nor there. Mel Kiper Jr., I don't even really think. What's his average when it comes to telling us what picks are going to be correct outside of the ones that everybody already knows about? And he does this is his thing. So he spends all year looking at college football players, looking at teams' needs, trying to know what they could potentially draft. And I think he's batting lower than the Mendoza line.
4: Well, he sucks. I mean, when you look at who he picks, let's go down this draft now.
3: Speaking of Mendoza lines.
4: Well, yeah, he can't even hit his shoe size. That's how bad he is.
3: The Raiders, everybody on the planet at this point assumes they're going to take Fernando Mendoza. This might be the biggest no-brainer of this draft, quarterback out of Indiana. There's questions in my mind whether or not this guy's going to be a franchise quarterback. It looks like they're going to
4: ease him. Will be. He's just that kind of guy.
3: Maybe. So tell me this, Eddie. Will you be stunned if Fernando Mendoza doesn't work out as planned and the Indiana Hoosiers have a top bowl game again next season?
4: No.
3: Exactly. I wonder if he's not a system guy.
4: Mendoza's going to work out. I don't know if they're going to slap him in right away or start Cousins. That was a smart deal, signing Cousins.
3: Yes.
4: Because he can mentor this guy in the right way.
3: I'd like to see that contract, too. Does it stipulate in that contract you can't start your rookie for the first season?
4: Well, he had that problem in Atlanta.
3: He just got burned by it.
4: When you look at Cousins, I'm sure that with Clint Kubiak is that, Kubiak knows Kirk Cousins very well. So I think that they're on the same wavelength on getting this Fernando Mendoza up to speed for the NFL. And I just believe he'll do good.
3: I'm skeptical. Things have shaken up a little bit below him. The Jets now taking David Bailey, an outside linebacker from Texas Tech. The Jets, anybody that goes there is going to improve the team on paper, but will it actually come to fruition for a guy, or will he just be on a losing team and we'll never know his name past this draft?
4: You just said it.
3: Cardinals at number 3, Arvell Reese out of Ohio State, another outside linebacker. Good pick there. The Cardinals, I think, are going to rebound from past mistakes that they made that they've now moved on from.
4: Not so fast, Cardinals. Not so fast at all. I think the Cardinals are going to pick number 3, Jeremiah Love. And that's going to be the biggest bust in NFL, period.
3: Well, it's a thin running back draft, so he's basically the only name we're really hearing about a lot of noise out of Notre Dame, which automatically puts you in jock sniffer territory. If he didn't play for Notre Dame, I wonder if he would be getting as much love. But they had a great run game while he was there, and he's on Mel Kiper's list going number 4 to the Titans. So the Cardinals would change their plans, according to Mel. The Giants going
4: but I don't buy Mel stuff, because when you look at number 4 with the Titans, it makes so much sense for them taking a Sonny Styles at a linebacker than this guy. They got a hell of a running back in Tennessee now.
3: You can never have too many good young running backs on your team, though, because running back has become a position where they're turning them over so
4: fast.
3: But
4: you're going to waste a number 1 pick on that guy? Give me a break.
3: New York Giants going after Caleb Downs. I don't agree with this one at all, because they just traded away a defensive lineman to the Cincinnati Bengals, and they're going to need to replace that. So I'm assuming they're going at least defense here.
4: Great pick. I'm going to tell you why. This guy is the bomb. He's one of the greatest safeties to come out of college football in many, many years. Caleb Downs would be an asset to the Giants. I'm just telling you. That's how good he is. Hey, when he played for Nick Saban, and when Nick left, he left. And so when you look at a Caleb Downs, he's well coached. He's very, very smart. And the guy is one hell of a damn safety.
3: Well, I'm not going to second guess the head coach of the New York Giants when it comes to picking defensive players. He seems to have a pretty good history of doing so, built quite a few juggernaut defenses at his time in Baltimore. The Cowboys are lucky that the Titans took a running back. And they end up with Sonny Styles out of Ohio State, traded from the Browns to the Cowboys, the number 6 overall pick.
4: See, I believe that they're going to go, instead of a linebacker, I think the Cowboys are going to go wide receiver, because they're having a lot of trouble with Pickens, of signing George Pickens. And so they would be smart to go wide receiver.
3: News came out today that looks like George Pickens and the Cowboys are not on the same page and not going to be together significantly longer. Well, that would mess up Mel Kiper's plans for the Washington Commanders. They have Carnell Tate, wide receiver out of Ohio State, going number 7 overall. Obviously, another weapon in Washington would be good. They don't necessarily need a wide receiver, but take one, sure. The Saints go after Reuben Bain Jr., the defensive end out of Miami, who, coming out of the combine, had lost a little bit of steam. What was it, the size of his toes that were too small?
4: Yeah, but you know something? All I look at is film. And when you look at film, this guy is a monster on the field.
3: Yes.
4: I mean, I don't care if it's toes, whatever. That guy shows up and he plays.
3: Yeah, it's I don't know when the rulers started coming out for hands and arms.
4: Yeah, it's
3: and
4: ridiculous.
3: Feet.
4: Some BS, you know.
3: The Chiefs go after Jordan Tyson, wide receiver out of Arizona State. This is enticing. You know, the Chiefs need wide receiver help, and Patrick Mahomes throwing to anybody makes them a grade A wide receiver. So whoever gets drafted or traded for to go to the Chiefs and catch balls is going to be the beneficiary of a lot of tightly thrown right into your chest passes from Patrick Mahomes.
4: The only problem with Jordan is he's got an injury problem. He gets hurt too much.
3: All right, the Giants picking again at number 10 are going to go after Francis Maigoa out of Miami, offensive tackle. Obviously, that's my favorite pick on this board to this point, because if I'm the Raiders, I'm taking him first overall, because you can't lose with big, fast offensive linemen protecting your quarterback and setting up your running game. Hey, Eddie, we got to run. We'll be right back after this on Mouthing Off All Over the World.
14: Mouthing Off All Over the World.
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3: We're back on Mouthing Off All Over the World. I'm Jeff Taylor, joined as always by the icon, the legend, the Hall of Famer, the continental lover, Eddie Mansfield.
4: Yeah, you know, the New York Mets got a taste of the Kami Mandami. He came in and hugged the Mets people, and they've lost 12 straight. What the hell does that tell you?
3: Well, I'll tell you this. Baseball, I've had this conversation a lot recently, you know, with Mets fans and Mets haters alike, but baseball is a marathon. It's not a sprint. They've lost 12 in a row, which, you know, doesn't necessarily put them in the annals of history, but it does make people start to wonder what is going on in New York. And my take on this is that they are all slumping together. The pitching staff isn't great, but they're only scoring about a run and a half a game right now. And the lineup that they have, especially with Juan Soto coming back, is going to score 3, 4, 5 runs on average a game. And this will all turn around. We'll look back and laugh. They'll probably win the NL East, or at least be in contention for winning the NL East come September.
4: That's not going to happen in September. The Mets are done.
3: The earliest call on the end of a baseball season. I told you earlier. No, actually, I was telling someone else earlier. Right now, the Washington Nationals, who look like a team that if they brought in an ace or at least a 2-3 man in the rotation.
4: Get on the phone, man.
3: I'm telling you, they look like contenders already. All of their young guys are playing so well. But that will end, as will the Mets losing. It's going to end. But you sent me a list of things that need to happen for the Mets to turn around, and let's go over them quickly. Fire Eric Chavez immediately.
4: Oh, absolutely.
3: All right. Well, Mendoza needs to be clear on the position he is bringing the team moving forward. The time is for trying different looks was 2 months ago.
4: Well, what do you think?
3: I honestly, they need to get Juan Soto back, and their guys need to start hitting, which they will. They're established hitters. They've got an incredible
4: It's called pitching. If you don't have pitching, you're not going to win.
3: They have pitching. They don't necessarily have the best rotation. It's not showing up right now. And it really, their pitching is better than their batting right now, because really, if you can score 5-6 runs a game, your pitchers can have 4 ERAs and you can still win. And I feel like that was sort of the makeup of this Mets team was, okay, we're not going to have a Paul Skenes, we're not going to have a Tarik Skubal, but we're going to have good pitchers that can have a 4 or lower ERA, and our guys at the plate are going to score more runs than that.
4: I wish when I was playing, I could have got to the major leagues with a 4 ERA. God, I mean, that's like throwing batting practice.
3: There are three guys on every rotation.
4: You're spotting the other team 4 runs and hoping and praying that you can score 5. Well, that's how come they've lost 12 in a row, because they suck.
3: Well, I disagree. Establish a solidified lineup. No more getting players involved. If this is a spring training, April, May tactic, they've got to get away from. Also, they're injured. That's sort of what happens when you're injured.
4: You got to have a backup. This is a Major League Baseball. This is not Little League. You got to have a backup.
3: Go back to a 6-man rotation. The Mets starters throw significantly better with more rest. It also eases the workload on the relievers. I don't have a problem with this. I don't agree, but I don't have a problem with this. Obviously, that's sort of the way Major League Baseball has gone. If you ask me, go to a 5-man rotation and have your guys throw 7 innings, and that takes the workload off of your relievers. But when they go 5 and you have to go long reliever and then best case scenario setup guy than closer, which you don't have to worry about your closer when you're losing. The honestly, don't have a problem with that idea, but I don't feel like it's necessary. Get ready to call up three young starters to make our final push in September to throw off our opponents due to lack of scouting reports. This is all, if you have it, I agree with this, that if you have three young starters that are ready for the MLB, bringing them up in September to mix it up a little bit, what everybody's seen all season long, especially since in September you see your division rivals more, they've seen you the most. This idea I have zero issue with. The one thing I do agree with on this list most is steal more bases. What you get done when you steal bases and get a guy in a scoring position is incredible. The small ball is coming back in baseball. A lot of teams are bunting. They put on the hit and run now. It's really fun to watch these teams playing baseball the way I remember it being played.
4: Well, that's the way baseball was meant to play. You know, you if you got a guy on first and third, you need to bunt the dude in.
3: Yeah.
4: I don't care. You know, you just got to play small ball. And you know, I remember Billy Martin. He was a king of small ball. He made stuff happen.
3: It's tried and true, and really, you know, it's something they got away from. It became uncool to bunt, and guys stopped kind of doing it, which means that if you don't bunt, it's hard. Bunting a 100-mile-an-hour fastball is very difficult, and
4: it's not easy.
3: Yeah, it takes a lot of practice. They stopped practicing it. Nobody does it anymore, but it seems to be coming back, which is great. So jumping over to teams that will potentially be sellers at the 2026 trade deadline. This is so early in the season, but we're going there. We're going to start off with the Sacramento A's, Luis Severino, and get some bullpen help in Sacramento.
4: Well, they need it. And, you know, that is the Las Vegas team coming up, believe it or not. They're going to move to Vegas. And they just need to have a good core. You know, back in the day when the A's, you can go back and look at film footage of the A's when they had Reggie Jackson and all the marquee guys. They never sold out in Oakland, you know, a stadium. And now they're going to be able to go into Las Vegas and really sell out and get a good core of fans that love the A's baseball. But you got to play A's baseball. You can't play crap baseball.
3: Well, in defense of the A's, they were selling out a football field that really they took advantage of every seat in that football field. And even during the Maguire-Canseco World Series winning days, they still had a hard time filling that huge football stadium with baseball fans. The Diamondbacks flip Yelber Diaz for bullpen help. Not a bad idea. I could see that happening.
4: Well, they need it. I mean, the Diamondbacks, you know, all of a sudden they die and then they just come back out of the desert like a fresh flowers. You know, it's like unbelievable when you look at Arizona.
3: Yeah, they've had some great runs. They were in the World Series not that long ago. The Braves trade Owen Murphy. They need a right-handed hitting outfielder. I'm not necessarily ready to move on. The Braves are in such a pickle with how injured their pitching staff seems to always be. They need to trade their training staff, especially the guys training the pitchers.
4: Well, they just need to fire them all.
3: Yeah.
4: And, you know, why your whole – I mean, it's just like the Braves every single year – they have the same stuff. I mean, get rid of, just clean them out and start over, because whoever's working there is not taking care of the players the way they should be, because you shouldn't have that many injuries, period. I don't give a damn what you got to say. It's just wrong.
3: I'm going to jump to the Red Sox here, and this one has been on a lot of radars because the Red Sox have been flipping their best players for years now. And that is a trade deadline move that moves Jarren Duren out for prospects. Although the Red Sox, if Garrett Crochet starts pitching the way he's supposed to, the Red Sox are in contention. They don't move on from anybody. But this is a likely trade to happen this season if they are not in contention come the trade deadline. Hey, let's jump over to NASCAR real quick. Tyler Reddick is likely to break the wins record in 2026. He had only 8 total wins coming into this year's NASCAR Cup, and he's won 5 out of the first 9 races.
4: Well, when you look at that, Jeffrey, that guy is smoking hot. And you know something, when you look at it, some of the people like a Richard Petty and the Earnhardts, you know, 8 wins, he got credited for, Richard Petty did, for being the best in NASCAR. But when you look down, you got Earnhardt winning 10. You got Cale Yarborough, Bobby Allison winning 11. I mean, you got more guys winning a lot of races, but they didn't win championships. Richard Petty won championships. That's the difference.
3: Yeah, he had 8 in 72 and 74. And, you know, all of those guys you just mentioned are cream of the crop. Richard Petty and Dale Earnhardt are definitely the Mount Rushmore of NASCAR, no doubt about it. The two most famous, most beloved, most winning NASCAR drivers of all time. And when you start to say those names and you're talking about a guy named Tyler Reddick, we have to really be excited about his future. If he's going to keep this up, is he going to be on that Mount Rushmore of great drivers? And winning 8 races in a season will definitely project him to be moving toward that list.
4: Well, I can tell you this, is that they had, man, they had less than 100,000 people, no show, in Bristol. Let me tell you, NASCAR, wake up. You're running the redneck nation away with your woke crap. And, you know, woke does not work. If you'd have stuck with the rednecks, you'd have still been winning. But now you got empty seats everywhere.
3: I think all those people just happened to be at a WNBA game, Eddie. We'll be right back after this.
4: In Bristol, Tennessee, I don't think so.
3: We'll be right back after this on Mouthing Off All Over the World.
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21: Oh. Yeah, we'll be right back. I got to find that 5th doctor.
0: Mouthing Off. All over the world.
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3: We're back on Mouthing Off All Over the World. I'm Jeff Taylor, joined as always by the icon, the legend, the Hall of Famer, the continental lover, Eddie Mansfield.
4: Absolutely. Jeffrey, we're going from the WNBA lesbians to the WWE. Strap yourself in, baby.
3: We talked about it in the first segment that this was definitely not the most exciting WrestleMania of all time. And a lot of people have been talking about the fact that now that it's not a two-night event, it's a lot. You know, it's good for a party. Like, if you're a huge wrestling fan and you want to open up your house for 2 days to throw a party and people can come in and out, fine. But not a whole lot of fans are going to go see one night of WrestleMania.
4: Not well, especially when ringside seats, Jeff, are $16,000 the first three, you know.
3: I bet
4: rows.
3: You the people I mean, bet you the people on. That are buying those seats though are going to both nights. They're staying at the Ritz, they're getting tickets for both nights, they're hanging out in their nice hotel and then spending time in their $16,000 ringside seats. But
4: so you're saying that's money for free and you know, money. It's like, come on, man, how much do you want to charge people to see wrestling?
3: I don't know, but really the FOMO that must exist if you have to decide which night you're going to go watch WrestleMania, what you're going to see and what you're going to miss. That alone, I think, is a major turnoff for me saying, hey, we're putting on this event. What next? Because they referred to this as Vince McMahon Jr. famously said, we need a Super Bowl. So now what?
4: Well,
3: We're going to have two Super Bowls.
4: And you know something? But Vince McMahon would never overcharge fans like this, and that's what's missing, the Vince McMahon in this business. It really is. He was that good. I mean, he was the greatest promoter of all time, but you know something? He never outpriced himself.
3: Well, you will see. This is a thing that I, you know, I dealt with it. I worked at a well-known company here in Orlando, Florida, that, you know, has so much goodwill in the bank that they thought they could just start upping prices and upping prices and upping prices, and they would be able to do it until they basically said, we're going to do this until people stop coming. Well, people stopped coming. And
4: you're talking about Disney.
3: I might have been. And when they stop coming, what they don't understand is that that goodwill is lost, and it's hard to get them to come back. It took Vince McMahon, 30 years, and his dad included, to build a reputation and build this thing. It'll take 30 years to get that reputation back.
4: Well, you know, when you look at Vince McMahon, people don't understand. Him and Linda McMahon, and I know everybody in the world knows who Linda McMahon is, they put up their house as collateral for the first WrestleMania.
3: Yeah, they went all in.
4: Yeah, they were, and they won because they believed in themselves. And that's what I tell so many people. Believe in yourself. If you don't believe in yourself, nobody will.
3: Well, you know, we're talking about the past and future, potentially, of the WWE. Let's talk about the present. WrestleMania 42 happened. Roman Reigns supreme. He defeats CM Punk at Mania. That was the headlining match. And he's now the WWE World Champion.
4: Roman Reigns is great, great lineage, man. His dad, Sika, was one of the Samoans. And you know something? He respects his business. He knows it's a business, and he knows how to handle it. And it's kind of like he said, if I don't beat CM Punk in WrestleMania 42, I don't need to be here anymore. You know what I mean?
3: Well, Brock Lesnar knows what you mean. He laid his gloves down in the middle of the ring to let us all know that he was done. He is now retired.
4: Well, I just hated to see that. Brock Lesnar is a great talent. He is really, really good at what he does. And it, you know, when he got beat by Obafemi, he pretty much said, you know something, if I got to lay down for this kind of dude, I got to, you know, my career is not much mortal, you know.
3: Yeah.
4: And so he just said, hey, I'm going to go out on one of the biggest stages ever.
3: Yeah.
4: And that's what he did. And, you know, Brock Lesnar was great for the business. And he's just a good guy. And a good dude. And my hat's off to him.
3: Yeah, if you're going to job at WrestleMania and call it quits.
4: Well, yeah. And, you know, it's like, it's sad, you know, that they don't have better finishes, you know, but that's the problem. But with 42, Jeff, the finishes just were horrible. An idiot. And it's not even a wrestling fan could have came up with better finishes than what they did.
3: Yeah, it's difficult because, you know, when you play a professional sport, you get to an age where your body just can no longer do it. And we've seen so many times in wrestling guys who get put over even though they should not be there. Some big names come to mind. I won't mention them. But Brock Lesnar, they need eyes on their two nights of WrestleMania. Brock Lesnar is a huge name. He's past his prime. He probably shouldn't be out there. If anything,

0: and kind of finish. It was just like a joke. They wanted to get Jelly Roll over Pat McAfee more than they wanted to get Cody Rhodes over Randy Orton.
1: We're sitting here complaining about WrestleMania 42. Why not add that to the heap?
0: It should be complained about because they sucked.
1: Are we surprised that they failed to put over Cody Rhodes and instead they went with the shenanigans and the we did say earlier though that the storylines and the gimmicks were very important, but you do have to
0: Yeah, but
1: remember.
0: you got to have a storyline and have a great finish.
1: Yeah, and
0: You
1: you have to
0: know,
1: be able to
0: I mean,
1: work.
0: they set it up right. Everything was good with Pat McAfee and Randy Orton. Everything was good to go. And then they screwed the whole finish up. It was horrible finish. Who gives a damn about Jelly Roll dropping an elbow on Pat McAfee, on her desk? Nobody gives a crap about that kind of stuff. I wanted to see something really cool in the ring with Cody Rhodes and Randy Orton. Not what they did, believe me.
1: Rhea Ripley wins the women's title. That was well deserved. I'm glad to hear it.
0: Oh, you kidding me? That girl is a true champion, Rhea Ripley. And I've ribbed her to death on this show. But I have the most respect in the world for her because she's good in the ring, she's great outside the ring, and she's good on the mic. And she took that Jade Cargill and took her to school, and she's a world champion.
1: So you're really high on this guy, and he got his first big push here. Trick Williams defeated Sami Zayn to become the U.S. champion.
0: Trick is a throwback. And when I look at Trick, it reminds me of greatness. And he's great on the mic, he's good in the ring, and you know something? He really loves what he's doing. And when you look at somebody that loves what they're doing and takes the in-ring stuff serious and he's good on the mic, hey, raise his hand because he's a winner.
1: You're very happy about this. Liv Morgan is the new women's world champion. She is the face of the women's division as far as you're concerned.
0: Well, yes. I think that they need to work an angle between Liv Morgan and Tiffany Stratton. That would be really, really good, blonde versus blonde. And let's see what comes up. I just think that would be a great, great deal to do.
1: The WWE Women's Tag Team Championship changed hands, and you called this one.
0: Yeah, I did. They're bringing Paige back and the Bella Twins, and one of the Bella Twins was hurt. And so, hey, they raised her hand, and which is wonderful. I think that just sets up a good angle for Paige to turn heel against the Bella Twins, and then you got something working there. And that's the way I look at things, the
1: So,
0: future.
1: give me your thoughts on Charlotte Flair.
0: Oh. Charlotte Flair better go back to singles, man. Her kissing ass and kissing, babies is not her. And what they've done to Charlotte Flair has really grounded her. I mean, she was the one who really set the tempo from the get-go of how women needed to work in professional wrestling. And now she's taking a back seat. Now, I don't know why. Is it too much plastic surgery? Too much this, too much that. Step it up, man. You need to do what you need to do, Charlotte Flair, to be the queen. You have just sunk to the biggest low I've ever seen.
1: She's never recovered from getting a promo cut on her, and that is insane.
0: Oh, that's what from Tiffany Stratton.
1: It may be a mental thing. Maybe, she expected to be respected, and I think she felt that promo was disrespectful, and she did not get the kind of support she felt she deserved. And I don't think her head's in it anymore. And when you lose that, it's
0: Well,
1: tough
0: if
1: to
0: your
1: come
0: head's
1: back
0: not
1: from.
0: in it, get your ass out. Who's it gonna be, Jeroni or Cody? Well, the Jeroni of the week is pretty simple. It's a WWE office and the way they promoted WrestleMania 42. You had too many commercials. I've never seen a WrestleMania with all kind of commercials like this.

0: You know, I don't know what's wrong with it, but you need to, Con, if you're at the top, you need to stop it. I mean, it's just too much glutton for punishment. And when you see all the finishes that were in WrestleMania 42, it was a shame. I mean, the 2 hours you had on ESPN for free, it didn't buy any tickets. It didn't sell nothing, man. I mean, the finishes were so bad, it turned people off. That's you. You need to do something about it.
1: Yeah, it's crazy. You know, there's a power struggle, I think, in the front office at the WWE right now. And I don't think that the WWE is set up in a way where Paul Heyman can do the things that Paul Heyman is so good at, which is shock and awe wrestling. So he is trying to do this with the, you know, polished, pristine WWE look and feel, and maybe it's not working, Eddie.
0: Well, you know, I don't know what's going on, but I'm going to find out for next week, believe me.
1: All right, Eddie, we'll be right back after this on Mouthing Off All Over the World.
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4: We're back on Mouthing Off All Over the World. I'm Jeff Taylor, joined as always by the continental lover, Eddie Mansfield.
5: You know, we talked a lot of smack today. And you know something? That NFL draft's coming up, and I just can't wait to see it.
4: I'll be happy to no longer have to see Mel Kiper Jr. on a Zoom call. I will say that for sure. The NFL draft, excited about it because, you know, it's the next crop of young guys coming into the NFL. You get to pontificate on who's going to be a difference maker immediately, what kind of future these guys are going to hold. Some of these guys, we won't even remember who they are in a couple of years. They'll be out of the league or so buried on a bench that they won't matter. But that's the excitement of this, is you never know who is going to be, you know, the next huge superstar in the NFL.
5: You know, you better watch that second round, man, because there's a lot of great players in that second round.
4: Yeah, it's interesting to go back and look at where guys were taken and how the hype machine sort of, you know, plays down a lot of these guys that end up being the big stars, you know, the guys that aren't the number one overall draft pick that fall deeper into the draft. And, you know, Shedeur Sanders comes to mind. Is he going to be a huge superstar? Because basically the Tom Brady, the big sort of Josh Allen, the Patrick Mahomes treatment goes to him.
5: It's not because he's not pitching himself and getting out there and saying, hey, I'm the greatest thing, you know. I just don't believe in the dude, man.
4: No, that's, I was, you know, I was saying that mostly in jest. I don't think Shador Sanders will be.
5: Well, he's trying like hell.
4: We'll never forget him. You know, that's the one thing, is he will never be forgotten. He will have been talked about so much that even if he is out of the league in 2 years, people will be like, remember Shador Sanders? They'll be like, yeah, he was a Cleveland Browns quarterback, right? Well, sort of. Sort of he was.
5: You know, come on. You know what I'm excited about is with the Raiders. Raiders are going to turn the whole thing around, man. They got Max Crosby, you know, is back. That was the stupidest trade in the world anyway. They got a guy who needs to be a Raider. He is a Raider.
4: Yes, he very much fits the Raider mold. Hey, Eddie, we're out of time here. Tell him goodbye.
5: Hey, for the other guy, this is the Continental Lover, Eddie Mansfield, saying see you next week.

0: I'm Mike Sempervivi with the Sports Byline Broadcasting Network 2-Minute Warning. Over the weekend, you may have heard me speak about two sports traditions of Memorial Day weekend, the Indy 500 and the Coke 600. So after a few days of that, I had no intentions of returning and talking about more auto racing, much less in a melancholy way. But that changed when two-time NASCAR Cup champion Kyle Busch passed away suddenly last week at the young age of 41. 2 weeks ago, I was in Dover, Delaware for NASCAR All-Star Weekend. During that Friday slate of activities, Busch took the pole and dominated the Craftsman Truck Series event, adding to several records, which include his 234th win in a NASCAR-sanctioned race. A few hours earlier, I was walking around outside and stopped at the Richard Childress Racing merchandise hauler and just stared at all the Kyle Busch stuff, so much, and so much of it was being worn by fans. There was a t-shirt that featured illustrations of both Kyle and his son's micro sprint cars with the words Battle of the Bushes on it. It celebrates Kyle racing his 12-year-old son Brexton on short tracks as he helped to get his son's passion for racing off the ground. And it really hit me at that moment that Kyle Busch really had once again proven the old adage true about drivers. No matter how big of a black hat you wear, if you stick around long enough, you'll become beloved. From a notable family of racers, Kyle Busch came into NASCAR in 2001 at the age of 16, invited by the legendary Jack Roush to pilot one of his trucks. Before he'd even graduated high school, he was making waves for his driving ability, control, and fearlessness. In an era of increasingly homogenized drivers, many of whom are afraid to speak their minds in fear of ruffling feathers, Busch was unapologetically honest, both with his in-car commentary during races as well as the way he would needle the media, using them to vent as well as whip up interest by poking at other drivers and, of course, the fans. Some took the bait while others hopped on board for the ride, and whether you loved him or hated him, Busch's M&M's paint scheme and merchandise while driving the number 18 Toyota for Joe Gibbs Racing became iconic. In tributes, everyone from those same media members and drivers to Joe Gibbs and car executives spoke about the Kyle Busch that fans didn't see. As irascible and acerbic as Busch could often act, especially early in his career, his passion and attention to detail made him an important cog in the Toyota Racing Development Program. Whether it be shepherding drivers through his race team or being involved with development and testing. And while telling stories about Busch's personality, passions, and personas, to a person, all of them mentioned how he truly had matured from a wild stallion into a grounded family man. And that was due to meeting his wife Samantha, who centered both him and inspired him. After suffering from infertility struggles themselves, the couple went public with their struggle and began the Samantha and Kyle Busch Bundle of Joy Foundation to bring awareness to the issue. Over the past 11 years, the foundation has advocated for in vitro fertilization and has helped many couples who have had to deal with the arduous, costly, and often heart-wrenching process, providing grants and support. And I haven't even mentioned his numbers, which some of you may have heard in the last few days. Two-time NASCAR Cup Series champion, a record 234 wins across NASCAR's three top divisions, the only driver with 60 wins in each series, including the most in trucks with 69, and O'Reilly with 102. His 63 Cup victories are ninth all-time. He was the youngest driver to ever win a pole position in Cup history, the first driver to ever sweep three races in a weekend, and the first driver in NASCAR history to win a race at every single active track. He also won a race a season for a record 19 consecutive years. Long story short, Kyle Busch was great on the track from day one, and he learned how to be a greater man off of it. He will be missed. I'm Mike Sempervivi with the Sports Byline Broadcasting Network 2-Minute Warning.
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1: Hello and welcome to On Point Live with Vince Ferragamo and Jackie Slater. My name is Corey Marino. I'm the sports producer extraordinaire on the show and sometimes referred to as the guru. Mike, Vince, and Jackie are out on assignment, and we have a very special treat for you. We have gone back into the archives and plucked some very amazing interviews that we have done. First up, we are honored to be joined by none other than David Baker. He was the former president of the Pro Football Hall of Fame, and he's here to give us a deeper look into the Hall's missions and values that it upholds, and why youth sports play such a crucial role in shaping the next generation of athletes. I thought this interview was amazing. Baker's journey going, I didn't know much about it, but it is an incredible one. He went from going as a city councilman of Irvine to owning an arena football team to ultimately being the commissioner of that football team, and then the commissioner of the league, of Arena Football League. And finally, he just climbed all the way to the top and became the president of the Pro Football Hall of Fame. And he did amazing things with the Hall of Fame and the different communities that it touched and in Canton and the different youth sports. And he tells some great stories that are just inspiring. And then we shift from the front office to the field as we welcome Hall of Famer Isaac Bruce. He is one of my dad's favorite all-time players. He, of course, is a Hall of Famer for the Rams. He was, of course, one of the main cogs in the offensive machine that we call the greatest show on turf. And he played with Kurt Warner, Torrey Holt, Marshall Faulk. And in this interview, Vince and Jackie and Isaac Bruce, as the Ram legends they are, talk about what it takes to be great in the NFL. And of course, they give you some spicy Ram stories. And it's a really good interview, and I'm excited for you guys to hear it. And just to let you guys know, if you wanna give us a chat, or you can subscribe to On Point Live with Vince and Jackie on YouTube, or go on to our Instagram at on.point.live. Or you can email us at onpoint@crntalk.com. And thank you to Harmony Cheese, our gracious sponsor from Athens, Wisconsin. Their cheese is just amazing. And you know, as Jackie has said before, the Ambergelli's one of our favorites. This show is a good one. It's all about legacy, inspiration, and the impact of football. So stay tuned, stay locked in, because we're about to get on point.
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5: Welcome back to On Point Live. I'm your host, Michael Horn, with the stars of our show, Vince Ferragamo, Jackie Slater, the Los Angeles Rams. And gentlemen, we brought some greatness into the studio with us today. We've got C. David Baker. Nobody knew what the C stood for. I thought champion, chairman, commissioner. Yeah, that's one of them. This guy, C. David Baker, Carl David Baker, has left his really a mark, not only on and off the field, president and CEO of the Pro Football Hall of Fame, commissioner of the Arena Football League, mayor and councilman of Irvine, California. The list goes on and on and on, and very much connected with Vince Ferragamo and Jackie Slater. Am I right, Jackie?
6: Absolutely. Dave and I go way back. He was the basketball coach when our boys about the same age were playing Little League basketball, and I often wonder when I looked at David, because David, you're about what, 6'8" or 9"?
7: Yeah, I used to be.
6: I
7: think I'm down to 5'8" now.
5: Wait a second.
8: Hey, but before you ask him about your prior, relationship with him with the kids, you got to ask him about the football.
6: Yeah, that's what I was just getting ready to get. I was just about to get to that.
8: I got to get his impression.
6: Because he's been watching a lot of football over the last several years. Dave, I wanted to know, what did you think about the Super Bowl here this past weekend?
7: You know what? It's interesting because I've been to about 34 of them, and I haven't watched that many on TV. So it was kind of unique to watch it on TV. Obviously, it wasn't that good a game. Wasn't overly impressed by the halftime, and I didn't think the commercials were very good. But other than that, I thought it was great.
6: Dave, you looked at everything. You looked at everything, the commercials, the play on the field.
7: I do, because it was fun to get to know the business of the NFL and certainly the 105-year history of the NFL. I thought Fox did a wonderful job on some of their pregame broadcast. Mm. The one with Jimmy Johnson with AI talking about his life.
6: I saw that.
7: The one with Brad Pitt talking about the huddle and bringing America together. Mm-hmm. Even the thing with Lady Gaga and Michael Strahan and Gail Benson there in the French Quarter. I thought there was some wonderful stuff. And as you guys know, you go to those events, for those of us who work in the business, you spend a week kind of eating on your feet because it's only cocktail parties. And then finally you get around and you go, hey, by the way, we're going to play some football as well.
6: Right.
7: But I thought the football I'm a huge Patrick Mahomes fan and Andy Reid fan. And,
5: there you go.
7: Just
8: that's,
7: as
8: why, that's why we took
5: that's him. Right. That's exactly. Did you pick him?
7: You know, I think Clark. I think no, I didn't pick anybody.
6: He was a huge fan.
7: I thought the Eagles would win, but I don't want to pick anybody. I think Clark Hunt is a great owner, just like I think Jeffrey is, I think Nick Sirianni is a serious coach. I mean, he's now been to 2 in 4 years. He won his first one here, but I thought that offensive line was spectacular. Even though the Kansas City sold out to stop the run, but they protected, Hurts long enough for him to do what they did. I thought it was great coaching, great stuff, and again, more history.
6: You know, Dave, one of the things that just popped into my mind, you know, you're about 6'8", 6'9", somewhere along in there, you know. Nowadays, these offensive tackles, like the two playing with Philadelphia, are about your height. And I'm wondering, why was it? Because when I look at you and I looked at Sammy, I'm thinking, this guy right here, all his kids are going to be offensive linemen. Yeah. And so Dave, what I'm wondering is how did it happen that you were never enticed to play football?
7: A couple of things. I would say nowadays, all those 6'8", 6'9" guys are quarterbacks too, by the way.
6: Yeah, that's right.
7: I always thought Ben Roethlisberger, if you put some weightlifting on him, could have been a lineman. But, Jackie, I think when my mom and dad couldn't read or write, my dad came from Mississippi and my mom came from Arkansas, and sports was kind of my way out. I grew up in a 900-square-foot house, and they were hardworking, loving people, but they weren't very sophisticated. And when you played football, there wasn't flag football there. Everything was weight restricted. So when I was 10 years old, they were going to put me with 15-year-old kids, and that didn't work.
6: Right.
7: And so by the time I got around to basketball, I went to high school, and I went to a 3-year high school, and I was a pretty good basketball player. And it got me to college for free because of the scholarship. It got me around the world with Athletes in Action. It got me a postgraduate scholarship to law school that paid for about 60% of it. So sports has changed my life, but I've always loved football. And in this next generation, we kind of got it fixed with both Ben and Sam being offensive linemen.
6: Right. We got that part right. We got that part right. Sam,
7: anyway, that's because of you, Jackie.
8: I have to agree with both of you guys. You know, Jackie always says, and I'm sure you would agree too, Dave, that, you know, football is a big man's game. So, I mean, you know, that average height and weight of that offensive line for Philadelphia was 6'6", right, Jackie?
6: Right.
8: 338 pounds. So that's the average height and weight. So that's a big offensive line.
6: That's a huge offensive line.
8: I have to go back and ask Dave, though, on your time as the CEO of the Pro Football Hall of Fame, Dave, are there any accomplishments that stick out in your mind while you were there? I know you helped create the Hall of Fame Village there is a great center for everyone to come, and it's a great destination. Are there any other big accomplishments you think, looking back at your career?
7: You know, Vince, I don't mean to brag, and please don't take it that way, because really I felt humbled to serve men like Jackie as Hall of Famers and men like you who built this wonderful league. But I had a great time. We built a $188 million stadium there for the enshrinement and for games that I think is the best small venue stadium in the world, to be quite honest with you. We built Centennial Plaza so that, you know, for the 100th anniversary of the NFL in downtown Canton, we had the ability to bring in, every player who ever played a down in the NFL, his name is listed there. My son's name is listed there. Jackie's son, Matthew, is listed there. Vince, your name is listed there. We brought in the Black College Football Hall of Fame so it would have a home. And that is very special to me because these are incredible guys with incredible lessons. And you don't have to, you know, they're all from historical black colleges. They played a different brand of ball and they weren't supported quite like other guys were, respectfully from Nebraska or from USC. But boy, they have such knowledge and wisdom to share. And it's not just sharing for young black players. It's sharing for everybody, for old white guys like me. There were just so many great lessons. I think, we did do some work on getting other guys, recognition. So Jackie has a bronze bust there, to be sure, to go along with his gold jacket and his ring. But Vince, you and every guy who played a game in the league have some archive there. And you can go by, and your archive is kept, and you can add to it. I thought one of the coolest things we did was, frankly, just the values of the hall. To honor the heroes of the game, to promote the values of the game, to guard its history, and to celebrate excellence everywhere. And, you know, we had the opportunity to take 20 Hall of Famers twice to Israel. And Benjamin Netanyahu spent 90 minutes with most time. We took 10 Hall of Famers and their wives in a private audience with the Pope. And the Pope didn't know the difference between Jerry Jones and Jerry Rice. But he did know that, hey, sports brings people together. And those gold jackets mean something helpful. So I could go on and on. It was a wonderful experience. And I would say for me, if it was just about worshiping the heroes of football, I don't think it would have meant a lot to me. But I'll tell you, just like I had in my prior life before I went there, I got to know Jackie Slater as a man. And as impressive as he is as a 20-year NFL veteran and Hall of Famer, Jackie, and frankly, you, Vince, as well, if fans get to know you, you're much more impressive than a man than you are by this incredible image.
8: Thank you, guys, for those kindly words.
6: You guys are great. Now we know why he was the commissioner.
8: I personally think, you know, maybe I'm a little biased, but, you know, we certainly miss Dave as the CEO of the
6: Absolutely.
8: Hall of Fame and
6: There's
8: his values
6: no doubt about it.
8: And what you've meant for this great organization and this game of football.
2: So can I ask a question? Absolutely. You guys have monopolized it. Dave, if I could. How am I as an announcer? What do you think?
7: You know, Mike, I'll tell you, I think you are destined, without a doubt, for the Hall of Very, Very Good.
2: Thank you very much. Thank you. 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
5: Welcome back to On Point Live. I'm your host, Michael Horn, along with Hall of Famer Jackie Slater, the legendary Vince Ferragamo, both the Los Angeles Rams. Our guest today, we're honored to have Carl David Baker. He's former president and CEO of the Pro Football League, commissioner of the Arena Football League, mayor and councilman of Irvine, California. You know, Dave, you've impressed us all in many ways. You still live in Irvine, California, do you?
7: You know, I live just around the corner from it, kind of here in North Tustin.
5: Yeah, because you mentioned
7: Tustin High School, but yeah.
5: You mentioned earlier that Cox did a good job. Cox is a cable company. How'd you know that Cox is the cable company? Obviously, it is in your area, but also in New Orleans there where the Super Bowl was.
7: You know, Mike,
5: you're amazing.
7: One of the things you do in the business of football is you get to know your partners, and they're a great partner.
5: And you're the mayor and councilman of Irvine, or you were from 1984 to 1988. I'm sure you work with the cable companies. We're talking a little bit about your journey as the president and CEO of the Pro Football Hall of Fame. You held that from 2014 to 2021, and that's outstanding. People always questioning how somebody, this guy gets in, somebody didn't make it in, Eli Manning didn't make it in. You're no longer there now, but what qualities or traits do you believe, after being there in the Hall of Fame, define a Hall of Famer?
7: Well, I'll tell you, I was privileged to oversee the process. I didn't have a vote, but I oversaw the process, and it is a long, exhaustive process. I think the best of all the Hall of Fames. You have seniors who are in a category after being eligible 25 years as a present day, so you're trying to find those guys who slipped through. You've got present day players, and you start with 100 of those, and you get it all the way down to 15. And then you have contributors and coaches, which are second categories, which are done by committee. So you go into the room, if you will, right before the Super Bowl with 18 guys. And of that 18, you can pick from 4 to 8. This year's class was only 4 to show how hard it is. And not only do you have to be selected, but then you have to get 80% of the approval of the 49 selectors. You guys like Sal Palantonio or Peter King, guys who really know their business in football. So it is not easy. It is very, very hard. And everybody thinks everybody should be in. But, you know, as I referenced earlier, it's not the Hall of Really, Really Good. It's the Hall of Fame. Mm-hmm. And if you make it, you can bet your bottom dollar that you deserve to be there.
5: That's great. Yeah.
6: You know, Dave, I agree with you, but I want to jump to something that I thought was fascinating. I had been in the Hall of Fame a few years before you became the executive director of the Hall, and I remember some of the meetings that we would have informing us about the Hall and different things associated with us as Hall of Famers. And I remember getting through those, thinking that we've got to get through this before we can go and do this, that, or the other. And I remember when you came on board, Dave, how captivating you were with so much vision about where you wanted to take that organization. And you did. You did a fantastic job of it. One of the things that I thought you did that I thought was so personal, and it was so influential within the body of the Hall of Famers, and also with, I think, a lot of the young people who aspire to be Hall of Famers, who were going to be on the ballot over that next few years, and that was you actually went and knocked on the doors of the people who were selected to be in the Pro Football Hall of Fame. And I thought that, you know, if you're going to have someone contact me about being in the Hall of Fame, when I see this big fellow walking up to the door, I mean, I can just imagine how these guys were feeling seeing you walk up to the door, knowing that was the only reason why you were at their house. Tell me, how did that concept come up? And I just, it just amazed me that we won't be seeing you do that anymore.
7: Well, thank you, Jackie. You know, it was real special. And my first year was 2014, and we decided to do things differently because I don't know how you found out, Jackie, but a lot of guys previously, they'd get a call or you know, Jack Youngblood got a telegram, for goodness sakes. But what we decided to do was bring the 18 guys who were finalists to the Super Bowl, which that year was in New York, and we would bring them together. And then whoever was selected, we would go get them, and we'd take them over to the honor show and reveal them to the nation live, right in the middle of the show. So we got done, and, you know, we're in New York, and you know what New York traffic is. So I called Michael Strahan first because he lives there. We got to get across town to Radio City Music Hall. My second one was Derek Brooks, and Derek Brooks was involved in the Arena Football League, so he was a buddy. I just wanted to call my buddy and said, hey, you're in the Hall of Fame. The third one was punter Ray Guy, who had been eligible for 29 years and never been selected.
6: Wow.
7: And he almost didn't answer because I think, as you guys know, you know, my cell phone is area code 714 and not 330 like Canton, but he did. And he's got that slow Southern Mississippi drawl. And I said, this is Dave Baker. I'm the new president of the Hall of Fame. And he said, yes, sir. And I said, Ray, it is my great pleasure, and boom. I can hear him fall to the floor. I can hear his phone rattling around. His wife, Sandy, is going, honey, baby, sweetheart, are you okay? And this is like 2 minutes, and you guys are on live timed entertainment now. 2 minutes is a long time when you're trying to get somebody to live TV. And finally, after all of that, he got up and he said, well, he says, hey, I'm sorry. I don't think I really understood until this moment how much this meant to me.
6: Wow.
7: And we knew then we had to share with the fans what your journey is about, because they most fans think that it's because you guys are bigger, stronger, quicker, faster. And I will tell you that the guys playing against you are big, strong, quick, and fast too.
6: Absolutely.
7: You know, you had to figure out a way to get around problems. You had to figure out a way to persevere. You had to figure out a way to get around 1,000 people that told you you weren't going to make it. And what I loved about it was that at that moment when we started catching guys on camera, I mean, you know, Kevin Mawai, you know, cried, couldn't stop crying. You know, Morten Andersen, you know, came here as a 10th grade exchange student from Denmark, went back 40 years later, and we took his bronze bust and gave him his gold jacket and his ring there.
6: Wow.
7: And, but he went back at that time as the leading scorer in the NFL. And every person has a story. And at that moment, mm-hmm. respectfully, the game, it is a business, and that business is making a lot of money these days for guys.
13: That's amazing.
7: But at that moment, when I'm knocking on the door and I'm telling these guys three things, essentially, that they're going to Canton, that to thank you them for everything that they've done and everything they will do for the game, and that will guard their legacy forever. At that moment, they're not thinking about their money. They're not thinking about their records. I'll guarantee you they're thinking about their mom that drove them to practice, or their dad that wouldn't let them quit, or a coach that inspired them to more, or teammates that helped them get there. And what I always loved being around guys, and I got to know them as men, not just as football heroes. I had conversations with Jim Brown that I would crawl to the other side of the earth to have with another good man. But, you know, these guys were men who made history, who, you know, I can tell you what's so hard about retiring from the NFL isn't the money that you're not making anymore. It's the guys in the locker room that you're not getting to see anymore.
6: I can see
7: that. And there's such a brotherhood, and it's so special. And if we can just teach that to the rest of the world, it's going to be a much better place.
13: Dave, I think they see it every week with these two right here, with Vince and Jackie, Vince Ferragamo and Jackie Slater. And we're talking to Dave Baker, if you're joining us here in the middle of the show, the man who left his mark, you can say that, on the he was the present CEO of the Pro Football Hall of Fame from 2014 to 2021. Vince?
14: Well, that was so exciting to see the anticipation and that surprise, that knock on the door. For us viewers at home, to see the reaction of the Hall of Famer and the expression, the emotions that they had, Dave. And I think as Hall of Famers, you're sitting home waiting to see if you're listening for the knock at the door. And how many times did that go around? I mean, it's like, is Dave knocking at the door? Who's that knocking
6: Who's at the door?
7: But for a while, I felt like Ed McMahon with the Publisher's Clearinghouse, if you remember what that was about. But Jerry Jones had all his family and his grandkids in the room just in case I knocked. And he wasn't sure how they'd feel about him as an owner. But I'll tell you, I don't know what Jerry's got, $8 or $10 billion, but this was something that money couldn't buy. Eddie DeBartolo, who you both know pretty well, but I think for Eddie, this kind of affirmed and redeemed his life. Jerry Kramer waited 45 years for that knock on the door. And everybody asked me, what's my favorite one? Each one is a favorite. When I knocked on Brett Favre's door or Peyton Manning's door, they took 10 seconds to select. Everybody knew they were going to be a first-round ballot Hall of Famer.
14: Dave, did you have a favorite Hall of Fame speech at the induction ceremony?
7: Oh, I think there's a couple of them. I thought LaDainian Tomlinson was spectacular about Team America.
14: Jack, you were there.
7: I think Peyton Manning was one of the first guys, because we were doing a whole bunch of guys that time, Jackie, if you remember.
6: Yes.
7: That was the 100th anniversary year, and we did 20 for 2020. But Peyton did a great one. But, Jackie's listened to all of them. He may have others. But, again, I think every guy tells a story. And what I love about it is, when you talk about a guy like Morton Anderson who got cut and was 16 points away from having the NFL record, but he stayed at home and he practiced for 2.5 years before he got picked up again. There's a lot of people at home on the couch waiting for their call.
13: You got it.
7: So many wonderful stories.
13: Dave, hang on here with us. Dave Baker is with us, former president and CEO of the Pro Football Hall of Fame, commissioner of the Arena Football League, mayor and councilman of Irvine, California. Boy, check us out here. Tell everybody about our show here. 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Subscribe there, On Point Live with Vince and Jackie. And pick up some harmonycheese.com. It is delicious. It's great. 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And Vince is putting in some of his wine from Ferragamo Vineyards. 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
5: Welcome back to On Point Live. I'm Michael Horn, along with Vince Ferragamo and Jackie Slater, and we have an incredible guest today from the Rams organization and from the 49ers for a couple of years. Isaac Bruce, drafted, in 1994, and he totaled over 1,000 yards, actually receptions, 1,024 receptions, 15,208 yards. This man, a 16-year wow. career with the Rams. From 94, he's drafted, he's on the Rams in 94 to 2007, goes to the 49ers 2008, 2009. Starting role with the Rams just in his second season, popped right in there. One of the great seasons by a wide receiver in league history. Listen to this one. The yardage would have been a new NFL record, except for this. Do you ever hear this guy, Jerry Rice, was yes. in the same year? Yeah. These guys were battling here, Isaac Bruce and Jerry Rice. Jerry posted 1,848 yards, and Isaac Bruce, the first in NFL history to record three consecutive games with 170 or more receiving yards.
6: Three games,
5: that's right, consecutive. Right?
6: Absolutely.
14: Exactly. Got it. Never been done before.
5: And it's a record. Bruce produced 8 1,000-yard seasons, 10 seasons in which he recorded 60 or more receptions. He leaves L.A., and I think the owner took him into St. Louis there, and they get into Super Bowl 34, a first-place finish that year, a Super Bowl victory, 77 receptions, 1,165 yards, 12 touchdowns, earns him an all-pro nod. He gets into the Rams, a high franchise best 13-3 record at the time.
6: Right.
5: Need I say more? He's a Hall of Famer, ladies and gentlemen, Isaac Bruce. Isaac, thanks for being with us.
25: Hey, fellas, thanks for having me, Brother Slater, Vince, Mike. Thanks for having me on, man. Let's have some fun.
6: Looking forward to this, Brother Bruce, for quite some time.
14: Definitely. It's so great to have you on, Bruce, and thank you for joining us. You know, my only regret playing in the NFL and playing for the Rams was not having you to throw to, Isaac, because we could have lit it up. It would have been so much fun for me. But I have to tell you, you know, because you and Jackie played a couple years together with the Rams, and you wore number 80, he wore number 78, so your lockers were right next to one another. What was that like in the locker room? I mean, having to deal with this guy every day, I mean, you know, with all his antics. I mean, how'd you put up with him being right next to you like that?
25: You know what? It was really special. I think, when I first got drafted way back in 1994, and I'm sitting in the locker room, and I can look to my left, and I can see Jackie Slater, a guy who's been in the National Football League for a very long time at that time. And then I started doing my calculations in my head that, you know, his rookie year was 1976, and I was born in 1972. So, you know, I was kind of putting those two things together, and I was like, wow, I'm here. But this guy here, he's been here for a very long time. And not only that, I enjoyed watching Jackie Slater dress for practice.
14: Ooh.
25: Watching him get dressed for practice was an event within itself. You know, taping up everything, his fingers to the pads he wore on his arm. And I watched Jackie. Jackie was a mentor of mine, just the way he practiced and went about practice like it was a game. So by the time Sunday rolled around, it was very easy for him. So I kind of picked that up from him. And every time I went out to practice, I treated it like a game, and I got that from the Hall of Famer, Jackie Slater. That's my guy.
5: Isaac, you should watch the way he prepares for this show. He tapes everything up just before he goes on the air with us. That's great. It's amazing.
25: I bet.
14: Well, Isaac certainly has the great work ethic, Michael.
5: Yes,
14: that,
5: absolutely.
14: Yeah, he probably picked up from Jackie, but I'm sure he brought that to the table as well. But you know what? Nobody worked any harder than you did, Isaac. But you were such a key member of that greatest show on turf. My question to you, Isaac, is where did that name come from? And then how was that offense so special? What made it so special?
25: Well, I'll say the name was first spoken, in a team facility by the great Tony Horn. Tony Horn was the receiver on the team. He was a special teams ace. He did the kickoff returns for us, and I think he mentioned it. Not only that, I think he also named the touchdown celebration that we had those years, the Bob and Weed. So I think he's the originator of it, and we kind of latched on to it because it sounded real cool and it was different. It was a play on, on the circus, what the circus would bring to town. And when we came to town, we were bringing the greatest show on turf. But just to play with those group of guys, it's an experience that I'll never forget. When we talk about team sports and just how important team sports is, from a camaraderie to, just genuinely liking each other and being around each other, being able to celebrate each other. We truly had that with the greatest show on turf. And I've been on a lot of different teams and been in a lot of different locker rooms with a lot of different faces. But that era, that really sticks out as my professional football career to me.
6: You're absolutely right. And I remember being fortunate enough to, at the end of my career, to be able to come there and watch you practice and to watch you interact with your teammates, some very special guys, Marshall Faulk and Orlando Pace, and, you're just a ton of great, great football players I watched.
25: Yes.
6: And the thing that I wondered about, I used to look at guys like you, and I would say, these guys are going to have an opportunity to experience a lot of glamour and experience, just the names being called every time they catch a ball. And whereas a big guy like me, only might get my name called in a game for holding. And I remember watching you, Ike, and I remember thinking to myself, this guy works so hard. I wonder how is he going to be able to last. And so when I look back and I see that you played 16 years in the National Football League, I know how difficult it was for me to get the couple of decades in that I did. Tell me about that process, your mindset, and right. what were you thinking, as you prepared for a season?
25: Well, Jackie, I think it's like this because, as rookies, when I came in 94, probably when you came in 76, there were, statements or proclamations or prophecies that people say, this only lasts so long. You've been an offensive lineman, you probably only last 3 years in the league, or you probably only last, 3 years in the National Football League as a wide receiver. Right. When I heard stuff like that, I chose not to believe it. I chose to believe that I can play as long as I wanted to play. I can be highly productive as long as I wanted to be highly productive. So that was always my mindset. If it didn't agree with some of the goals that I set for myself, I was quick to really just, puck it.

0: that, you know, probably after my eighth or ninth year. And that really pushed me to really have the longevity that I had.
1: Mm. Well, you certainly, you never would have thought that you would have played as long as you did when people watch you work. In fact, I remember a scenario where it was said that, you know, one of the reasons why you had pulled a hamstring was because you didn't participate in the off-season program for enough reps, and you didn't have 55% participation in the off-season program, and that was the reason why you hurt. But then I came to find out, I'm thinking, how could that be? I come to find out when Mike Marks was hired as the offensive coordinator, one of his main charges was to make sure that he got you healthy and kept you on the field, and the number one thing he did was limit your reps. Because I don't ever remember you being a guy that didn't work hard. And that was the problem. You were overworking and therefore hurting yourself, and you just had inability to take yourself out of those situations. Talk to me about, if you were a young guy, a young Isaac Bruce, what would you tell, how would you advise him about the difference between tough, tenacious working and then being healthy, keeping yourself healthy?
0: Yeah, it's definitely important. Being able to, you know, experience rest, you know, force yourself to rest if you have to at times, and do all you can to learn about nutrition, what works with the body, what foods work with the body, what works, what doesn't work with the body. So to me, that was extra important. So the one thing I would tell a younger version of myself is that, you know, your mindset going in to anything that, you know, at a high level, playing football at a high level, is of the utmost importance. You believing that you can do something starts between the ears, and that would be the info or the wisdom that I would give to a younger version of myself.
1: Wow,
2: I love to watch sports for the concentration value, and talking to you guys and talking to guests we've had on the show, it is all about concentrating and giving it that little extra advantage. You have to be there, be in person on the ground, and have your feet planted there. And I think that nutrition, everything is part of. When you guys retire, do you continue doing that? You guys are in good shape, Isaac. Isaac Bruce, you look in good shape. Yeah. What's the secret now as you continue?
0: That's the same thing. It's part of the routine or the habits that you built while you're playing, and continue to, you know, participate in those habits. So, you know, going, getting the nutrition, getting workouts, training, those things are always important so that you live a healthy lifestyle. And, you know, you're also working to keep this cardiovascular system functional. So, you know, walks, little light runs and things like that helps. You know, guys like myself and guys like Jackie and Vince look the way that we look. So it's important to us, and it becomes a habit that is hard to break.
2: Let me ask you other question here on that line. In your deepest, darkest moments, you, Isaac Bruce, Jackie Slater, Vince Ferragamo, don't you sometimes just want to flop on the bed and turn on a James Bond movie and sit there with a beer or something? Does that ever happen? Isaac, we start with you first. Is there a moment when you just kind of let it all go for a while?
0: Mike, I think we all want that. But the thing is, just how long do you allow it to happen? You know, mine may be for 30 minutes, you know, and I get up and I go do something else. Other people may be for an hour. And then unfortunately, you got people that do it for 5 and 6 years at a time.
2: Well, that's bad.
0: I'd rather go 30 minutes at a time, get me a little rest, and, you know, just say forget it. But I get back on the horse.
2: James Bond movie's 2.5 hours, so you got to give it that.
3: I got to tell you, at my age, though, you know, I watched the movie the other night, Conclave, you know.
2: Oh, boy.
3: And I fell asleep at the movie. So
4: You didn't get the pick or anything?
1: Like a routine.
4: Good movie,
1: but I have a tendency to try to stay active. You know, I try to go 3-4 days a week to the gym and get some cardio, get some lifting, you know, so I want to just, you know, turn into a big blob, you know, because I still have a pretty hearty appetite.
3: Yeah, you know what he ate for lunch today, don't you?
2: Don't look at me when you guys say a big blob.
1: I still have a pretty hearty appetite, and I know that if I eat the way and enjoy different foods that I do and don't train and don't lift, I'm going to run into some more health issues. Can I ask Isaac one more question?
2: Sure, a minute and a half, yeah.
1: And this is why, Isaac, I've wondered about this. I don't think I've ever asked you, but, you know, the whole time we were at the Rams, certainly the 20 years that I was there and the whole time that you were there, 14 years, our dreaded and hated enemy was the San Francisco 49ers. And then I got to look up. I'm in retirement, and I'm enjoying retirement, and I got to look up and see my favorite wide receiver, the Rams, of all times.

0: out there with a San Francisco 49er with a San Francisco 49er uniform.
1: Here we go.
0: What in the world? How did we get to that point, Isaac? Please tell me.
2: Jackie, let me tell you, man. It was
3: 30 seconds to calm him down, Isaac. Go for it.
2: The hardest thing I ever had to do. You guys mentioned that Fred Dreyer. It's a reason why I like the show Hunter. He refused to go to San Fran. But listen, I had a little bit more football in me, and they were the takers, the perfect spot. I tried to sabotage, but I just couldn't make myself do it.
3: Great answer.
4: Best of luck, Isaac. And if we can help your foundation, Isaac Bruce Foundation, let us know. We'd love to help.
3: Yeah.
2: Yes, sir. I appreciate it. Thank you, man. Love you guys. Love you, Jackie.
0: All right, man. Appreciate you. I'll talk to you later.
3: Isaac Bruce, thanks for being with us. We're going to take a quick break. Come back with more on
0: the greatest, live. The greatest receiver I've played
3: with. The greatest receiver on turf. I'll tell you that. We'll be back with more on Point Live. Thanks for being with us. 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
4: And welcome back. Wow, what a show. What a show. I wasn't lying to you guys in the beginning when I told you that we had some great interviews lined up. And a huge thank you to David Baker for giving us a deeper look at the Hall of Fame's mission and lasting impact on youth sports. And of course, a big shout out to legendary Hall of Famer, wide receiver Isaac Bruce for sharing his Hall of Fame journey and what it takes to achieve true greatness in the NFL. If today's conversation taught us anything, it's that football is about more than just X's and O's. It's about legacy, leadership, and the power of inspiring the next generation. And that's what those two gentlemen 100% did. And it was a pleasure to talk to them. It was a real, they were really cool interviews. And next week, when the guys are back, I bet the guys will want to break down the NCAA March Madness championship game. And we'll probably want to debate and talk about the ending of the NBA season and what the playoffs look like and the matchups that we're in store for. I know Jackie loves his basketball and will be rearing and ready to go to get those playoffs started. And then the football offseason is still chugging along. It is April, and you know what that means. The 2025 NFL Draft is here. Maybe Jackie will have some insights on the big maulers that make up those huge offensive and defensive lines. And Vince might have some scouting notes on the entering QB class. We'll see. Thank you, everybody, for joining us. That was my first broadcast, so I hope you liked it. I did. And I think that's all the time we have for today. If you want to support the show, you can visit our website at onpointlive.net. 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Our Instagram, on.point.live, and our email, onpoint@crntalk.com. And thank you once again to our sponsor, Harmony Cheese. Amazing cheese. Go get yourself some today. You won't regret it. And that's a wrap up for today. But don't go far, because next time we've got even more legends, insights, stories from a world of sports coming your way. Until then, in the words of Vincent Ferragamo and Jackie Slater, stay on point.

0: I'm Mike Sempervivi for the Sports Byline Broadcasting Network 2-Minute Warning. Over the weekend, you may have heard me speak about two sports traditions of Memorial Day weekend, the Indy 500 and the Coke 600. So after a few days of that, I had no intentions of returning and talking about more auto racing, much less in a melancholy way. But that changed when two-time NASCAR Cup champion Kyle Busch passed away suddenly last week at the young age of 41. 2 weeks ago, I was in Dover, Delaware for NASCAR All-Star Weekend. During that Friday slate of activities, Busch took the pole and dominated the Craftsman Truck Series event, adding to several records, which include his 234th win in a NASCAR-sanctioned race. A few hours earlier, I was walking around outside and stopped at the Richard Childress Racing merchandise hauler and just stared at all the Kyle Busch stuff, so much, and so much of it was being worn by fans. There was a t-shirt that featured illustrations of both Kyle and his son's micro sprint cars, with the words Battle of the Bushes on it. It celebrates Kyle racing his 12-year-old son Brexton on short tracks as he helped to get his son's passion for racing off the ground. And it really hit me at that moment that Kyle Busch really had once again proven the old adage true about drivers. No matter how big of a black hat you wear, if you stick around long enough, you'll become beloved. From a notable family of racers, Kyle Busch came into NASCAR in 2001 at the age of 16, invited by the legendary Jack Roush to pilot one of his trucks. Before he'd even graduated high school, he was making waves for his driving ability, control, and fearlessness. In an era of increasingly homogenized drivers, many of whom are afraid to speak their minds in fear of ruffling feathers, Busch was unapologetically honest, both with his in-car commentary during races as well as the way he would needle the media, using them to vent as well as whip up interest by poking at other drivers and, of course, the fans. Some took the bait while others hopped on board for the ride, and whether you loved him or hated him, Busch's M&M's paint scheme and merchandise while driving the number 18 Toyota for Joe Gibbs Racing became iconic. In tributes, everyone from those same media members and drivers to Joe Gibbs and car executives spoke about the Kyle Busch that fans didn't see. As irascible and acerbic as Busch could often act, especially early in his career, his passion and attention to detail made him an important cog in the Toyota Racing Development Program. Whether it be shepherding drivers through his race team or being involved with development and testing. And while telling stories about Busch's personality, passions, and personas to a person, all of them mentioned how he truly had matured from a wild stallion into a grounded family man. And that was due to meeting his wife Samantha, who centered both him and inspired him. After suffering from infertility struggles themselves, the couple went public with their struggle and began the Samantha and Kyle Busch Bundle of Joy Foundation to bring awareness to the issue. Over the past 11 years, the foundation has advocated for in vitro fertilization and has helped many couples who have had to deal with the arduous, costly, and often heart-wrenching process, providing grants and support. And I haven't even mentioned his numbers, which some of you may have heard in the last few days. Two-time NASCAR Cup Series champion, a record 234 wins across NASCAR's three top divisions, the only driver with 60 wins in each series, including the most in trucks with 69, and O'Reilly with 102. His 63 Cup victories are ninth all-time. He was the youngest driver to ever win a pole position in Cup history, the first driver to ever sweep three races in a weekend, and the first driver in NASCAR history to win a race at every single active track. He also won a race a season for a record 19 consecutive years. Long story short, Kyle Busch was great on the track from day one, and he learned how to be a greater man off of it. He will be missed. I'm Mike Sempervivi with the Sports Byline Broadcasting Network 2-Minute Warning.
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4: 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Good morning and happy Saturday. Welcome into the sports show on the Sports Byline Broadcast Network. Jeff Rich with you from Phoenix. And we are getting ready to turn the calendar into the month of June, which is one of my favorite months of the year as a sports fan. You get the U.S. Open. You get really the true grittiness of Major League Baseball starts. I think we're, you know, through the honeymoon phase of opening day and getting to, you know, kind of get a feel for all the teams that are out there. Of course, we've got the NBA Finals and the Stanley Cup Final on the horizon. Congratulations to the Knicks on reaching their first finals since 1999, and to the Vegas Golden Knights, who they've been around for about 20 minutes now, as opposed to the 5 minutes that they were around when they won their first cup and reached their first cup before that. And then we have a de facto winner take all. Kind of brings back memories of Arizona and Michigan playing in a semifinal, with Oklahoma City hosting Game 7 against the San Antonio Spurs in a series I think everyone hoped would go 7. So really a lot out there as we close out the month of May. Which was something I think we took for granted as children. Good morning, Shane. How are you?
5: Good. I'm getting over a little bit of a cough and cold, but I totally agree with you. I have been sitting down and watching and the fastball and first struggle with crazy layouts of golf courses and enjoying all of it, and the kids are out of school, so our schedules change a little bit. But I when you say you get to know an idea of what baseball teams are, that's not great for me. The Royals and Rockies are both looking awful, but I do agree I'm watching more baseball now than ever and really getting into it. So I wholeheartedly agree it's a great time to be watching sports and be involved.
4: And Daniel Ogden is with us from San Francisco, and I think that I've taken a few things for granted as the Diamondbacks kicked off their series with the Seattle Mariners. You can't play the Giants and Rockies every series, but it's a lot better for teams that get that opportunity. We'll talk more on the other side. It's a Saturday show, and we'll be right back.
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4: All right, welcome back in, everyone. It's the Saturday show. Jeff Rich from Phoenix, Arizona. Shane Koenig from the Denver area. And we have Daniel holding it down at Sports Byline HQ. Glad to be on the air this morning. We almost didn't make it, but, you know, we pulled the Campbell soup cans together and stretched the string out. So we are going out over the... you know, over the radio waves or the internet streaming waves. And that's all thanks to Daniel Ogden, who pulls double duty on Saturday morning, both as our studio engineer as well as our co-host. And Daniel, I don't think we talked to you in the open, but welcome in. Glad to have you along for the ride here on a Saturday morning.
3: What's happening? Yeah, it's been quite a week. I mean, I know you already know, but yeah, been a great week for the podcast that I produce, kind of getting some notoriety that I feel like we deserve, because, you know, we'll have guys like Bob Costas and Brent Musburger on, and nobody really even knows we exist. But the Kyle Shanahan, John Lynch podcast really kind of, I think, put us on the map, and we're doing pretty good now. So
4: How does everyone find that podcast that Tom Tolbert does with some pretty notable guests, both in the Bay Area and on the national scene?
3: It's pretty easy. It's just The Tom Tolbert Show. And actually, he wanted some creative name. And me and my co-producer, we kind of said, you're the draw. Let's just use your name. So it's just The Tom Tolbert Show. YouTube, Spotify, Apple, you know, we stream on Twitch, wherever really you Facebook, I think, is the only place that we haven't done yet that we probably should be on, considering the age of our audience can be a little bit older sometimes.
4: Right. Got a lot of notoriety in the Bay Area for, I mean, I've just seen, and you repost them on X. If I'm going to call the Indians the Guardians, I might as well just kind of go all in on the name change and nomenclature differences here. And I saw, you know, I saw Tom post the guest list for Monday and Tuesday this week, and it looks like it's you guys are going to keep that momentum going. So congratulations on your success there. I am sorry about the San Francisco Giants this year. It's just –
7: the Giants at least tell you right away whether they're going to suck or whether they're going to be in the conversation at the end. And unfortunately, here in 2026, it's been the former.
3: Oh, they're finding like new levels of suckage, though. Last night was I picked up a pizza and I looked at the TV at the pizza place, and it was 6-3 and like heading into the bottom of the ninth. I'm like, okay, like they're finally going to win a game. Nope.
7: No, those are rough
5: ones. Welcome to the life of a Royals/Rockies fan for the last 15 years. That just starts to get game one. We don't even have any hope. It's like, oh, we lost game one. Okay, it's downhill from here. So I feel your pain.
7: At least we're not Canadian hockey fans. That would be, you know, one of the roughest ventures out there. And I was doing a little bit of the math last night on this, and at the beginning of the 93-94 season coming off, I believe it was Montreal that won it in 93, which is still, you know, holding the standard bearer for the Great White North up there. But there were eight of the 26 teams that existed back in 1994, right before you had the strike shortened season. So you really just played in 1995, but after the Rangers won in 94. But 8 of 26, and then you had the departures of the Nordiques, which was definitely Denver's benefit. Departure of the Winnipeg Jets, which while on the ice, the Coyotes didn't show much success. The sport of hockey has definitely grown, and there's a definite void here without hockey. And then you had the absence of hockey in Winnipeg for, I want to say it was about 15 years, from 96 to about 2010 or 2011. But as it stands right now, with the additions of Vegas and of the Seattle Kraken most recently, 7 of the 32 teams, it's about a quarter of the league, that you have playing their home games in Canada, and not one of them has managed to win the tournament at the end of the season for 33 years. Now, one team that went out winning for 33 years, yeah, it's kind of a statistical probability, but 7 whole teams, and it's not like they're not making it, right? You know, in 5 of the last 33 seasons, or 32 seasons, because we didn't have one in 2004, 5 of those seasons, you've had a Canadian team in the Stanley Cup final. In 4 of those 5 seasons, you've had a Game 7 in the Stanley Cup final, and the Canadian team is 0-5 during that stretch. Ouch, right? I mean, that's just it's just the strangest thing.
5: And the crazy thing is it's also not just like they're not even like getting close and sniffing it. It's like Montreal was on the doorstep. Toronto has been there. They also have high-level attention-grabbing players. And so it's crazy that they haven't had opportunities to just, like, break through. They're like the whole country of Canada is like the Buffalo Bills of hockey, but it's for an entire country instead of just one city. It would be one thing if they were, like, bad and didn't even come close. They're getting so close and have high-level players that are playing for their teams, and they just can't break through. It's incredible. And let's see what Toronto does. They, you know, they have players that have said, hey, I'm not sure I'm going to be able to commit to Toronto full-time until I know they're going to have something moving forward. And now they get the first pick in the draft. They're going to have a difference maker on their team right away. What does that do? Does that allow them to move forward, and can they break through? I know as an Avalanche fan, them getting close and having high-profile players, it's heartbreaking when they don't get to the Stanley Cup or win the Stanley Cup, and having a whole country having that same feeling is it's bananas. It's incredible that it's happened that way, and it's interesting that the birthplace of hockey is having the challenges that it has.
7: Yeah, I was doing a little bit of research on Friday night. Think about my lifetime, and there are 10 teams. There are 10 teams across the 4 major sports that have won a championship at some point in their history, but have not done it in my almost 48 years on the planet here. And the Guardians are the only team in Major League Baseball, because Pittsburgh won just after I was born, and everybody else is either never won one, like the Seattle Mariners. You know, the Rockies are new. The Rays are a newer team. You know, Florida Marlins and, you know, much like the Vegas Golden Knights, the Florida Marlins and the Arizona Diamondbacks won one about 3 minutes into their existence. So they are out there. But, I mean, you think about these long-suffering fan bases. I think the NFL equivalent, and it's a much smaller sample size, would be the state of Ohio. State of Ohio has been playing football since basically the 19th century. And, yeah. You know, the Bengals have sniffed it three times, and all three times they've run into an NFC West team that was just a little bit better. I wouldn't even say the Browns have sniffed it, because three losses in the AFC Championship to the Denver Broncos, a team that is in your backyard, but probably not among your favorites. In fact, probably in the top three or four of your most despised teams there. But it's amazing that the Maple Leafs famously haven't won since 1967, and the Flyers haven't won since 1975. I think that is the entirety of the NHL teams that have won one, and there are plenty that haven't. I mean, you go through the state of California, I think the Ducks have won, the Sharks have not won, Arizona/Winnipeg/Atlanta has never won a Stanley Cup, and it's kind of funny where they all exist. But when I look around, it's wild that you have these crazed fan bases. And I'm thinking about the Cleveland Browns. I'm thinking about not so much the Indians/Guardians, but it's wild. You know the team that it barely makes it past the cut are the Washington Bullets/Wizards. They won a month before I was born and haven't really been relevant since. That's wild to me, whereas the Pirates won in 1979, about a year and a half after I was born.
5: I think your Ohio reference is spot on, because there's a ton of football history, especially when you talk about a sport, when you talk about hockey linked to Canada. Ohio has the Football Hall of Fame, tons of college football history coming out of there. High school football players, when you talk about Florida, Georgia, Ohio, that Rust Belt area as well, they have a really strong history from high school all the way up to the professional of loving football and really getting after it as a fan base for their team. So I think that's a really good region that is struggling with their teams and their fandom and having success. I think that's a really good comparison. You just have to multiply it times 100 to get to the mass of Canada that isn't having the same success. But for the normal fan that cheers for football, I think Ohio is a really good parallel.
7: Hey, Daniel Ogden, do we have it made in the shade here or not? I think that it's about time that we take a break here. Shane Koenig, well-spoken from Denver, Colorado, on Jeff Rich, and we'll be right back with more Saturday Show.

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0: Welcome to the Saturday Show. My name is Shane Koenig. I'm coming out from under the weather, feeling a little bit better. This show is bringing me back. I get a chance to talk about sports. I've said it before. I have two amazing daughters and an amazing wife, but they aren't the best to talk sports with. In fact, my wife and I have a joke that when she wants to tell me about rumors or the tea of her group friends or a show that I'm never going to watch, she says to me, "I'm going to tell you something you don't care about." And when I want to tell her about sports, I look at her and say, "I'm going to tell you something you don't care about." But I get to come on this show and talk to people that care about it as much as I do, with Jeff Rich in the Arizona area. Then all the way on the West Coast, I have Daniel Ogden, and we get to talk about sports. And I get the honor of kind of hosting this segment, talking a little bit about regional stuff or NBA stuff. And NBA is in high gear. The Knicks, the biggest market, maybe I think they're the biggest market other, above LA. The New York Knicks have advanced and in the NBA Finals. They're rested and getting ready to play either the Spurs or the Thunder. And man, this Thunder-Spurs series, it feels like it comes down to the best player for the Spurs versus the role players for the Oklahoma City Thunder. If the role players, your Carusos, your other J. Will, your can't be Cason Wallace, but you don't have A.J. Mitchell. He's injured. And you have Jared McCain, who got picked up in a midseason trade. If those guys hit three-pointers and it spreads out the Spurs defense, they tend to win. If Victor Wembanyama throws up 30 points, they win. And when he is the dominant, turn your attention to him, offensive player that he can be, he wills the Spurs to big wins. When the role players hit their threes, that wills the Oklahoma City Thunder to the big wins. And game seven is going to be really interesting. I think that I was watching Jason Williams from ESPN when was talking about how Shea was trying to do what he does best and draw fouls, but the Spurs have seen it for six games. And in game six, they didn't commit as many fouls as previous games. And I'm not sure that Shea knows how to change that game. I think that is another part of game seven to watch. But I think that either one of these teams, due to the fact that especially Oklahoma City Thunder are a little more nicked up, if they end up moving forward, I think the Knicks are going to have a really good opportunity to beat Oklahoma City Thunder. I don't think they have as strong of opportunity to beat the Spurs. I think they're healthy. I think they're young, and I think they're going to put it on New York. And I think Karl-Anthony Towns isn't going to have any idea of how to approach Victor Wembanyama on defense or how to approach him other than shooting threes on defense. But I'm really looking forward to a game seven and the matchups. Also terrific coaching is being played out, and the matchups and how they're trying to be aggressive on defense but not overly aggressive and leave people open. So many intricate parts of this game that I'm looking forward to. Is there any part of this? I know Jeff is fully into baseball. He is our baseball guy, but I know he loves some basketball too. Have you been watching this series, and is there a particular matchup or something you're looking forward in this final game seven to kind of end what the most people are saying is the best series in quite some time?
1: I'd love to see it bookended with another game one type of game where, you know, there's momentum flow, there's changes. We had bonus basketball, and ultimately, I'd love to see the Spurs win just to switch it up. I don't have any disdain, truly. I have a little bit of angst in my back pocket about the way that Schultz and the former ownership of the Sonics handled the transfer of ownership, which basically threw the middle finger up to Seattle. But I think I got through those days when the Heat knocked off KD and Harden and Westbrook 15 years ago already.
0: Yeah.
1: God, how is 2011 already 15 years ago? But that's just an old man saying. One thing I did go off on while you were talking, because you were talking about Jay Williams, the basketball analyst for ESPN that played his college ball at Duke, and it immediately evoked the thought of Jason Williams, aka White Chocolate, who played his basketball at Florida, and how he was recently ejected at his alma mater from his daughter's softball game. She transferred from UF to Texas Tech, and she was very happy about being, and I can't remember her first name, and I apologize for that, but she was a big hero for the Red Raiders in their series against the Gators. And, he was ejected, and then he came back. But back to the topic at hand, I am really looking forward to seeing Game 7. I have not watched every second of the series, but I will be glued to Game 7 to see who takes on the Knicks. Now, I guess, Shane, the question I want to flip back to you is rust versus rest. The Knicks have been a buzzsaw through these last three, through the last two plus rounds of the Eastern Conference playoffs. They've had the opportunity to rest. I think it showed a little bit. They were the better team than Cleveland, but I think that you definitely showed a team that had played, four or five games in the course that Cleveland played about seven or eight. Do you think that that is going to play in, or do you think that it's going to be an advantage for the Western Conference champion to be fresh off of Game 7 when the finals begin next week?
0: I think if the Spurs end up winning, I think it's a huge advantage for them. They're young. Harper has shown that the little bit of injury that he had with the hamstring, he has responded very well to that and been playing really strong especially in Game 7. I think them being young and rolling into that series is a huge advantage. I think the Knicks getting rest with some of their more defensive-minded players, when you talk about a Josh Hart, when you talk about an OG Anunoby who was nicked up a little bit in the last series, those guys are going to have to come up big defensively against the guards. OG maybe even guarding Wembanyama just because of his strength and core and the way that he stays in front of people. I think that's going to help them. And I really am interested in the idea when you watch Oklahoma City and San Antonio. Something that Oklahoma City tries to do is they try to get Caruso into a matchup with Wembanyama. And then Caruso flares to the corner and makes Wembanyama come out. And that's when they win. That's when Caruso gets the three-pointers. Those role players that we talked about at the beginning of the segment, they get those three-pointers is when Wemby has to move into the middle to play the defensive stopper and he leaves those guys open. If the Knicks can make it work where Cat is at the top of the key being the offensive ball movement player and the facilitator, if he gets Wemby on him and he starts shooting threes and making them, that's going to be a really interesting matchup to me because he then pulls him out, pump fakes, and he's strong enough to get through Wembanyama and around him. I think that's going to be a matchup that's going to be huge for them because right now, if you look at their guard play, I think OG's going to be huge, but I think when you have the young athletic guards that the Spurs do, with constant pressure on both sides of the floor, I think the game is going to be one where they can get Wemby into some odd matchups on Cat shooting threes is the way that the Knicks are going to win that series. So I'm really interested, and I think that if the Spurs win, rest isn't needed. They're young enough. I think if the Thunder win, they could have used some rest, and if they just roll into that series with the Knicks, it's going to be a disadvantage for them.
1: I think the Knicks' backcourt matches up better with Oklahoma City. Whereas I think that, I think the Spurs can win the game down low, especially if the Knicks have an off night jump shooting, and, particularly from beyond the arc. But I really like what the Knicks bring in the backcourt and their depth off the bench. I think that Oklahoma City, it becomes a depth matchup. I think that is advantage Thunder. It's interesting because we don't have our matchups, so it's really, you have to look at it two different ways. But either way, the Knicks are well-rested, and the Thunder and the Spurs are coming off of a very difficult series, regardless of you know, who ends up representing the Western Conference. All right, we're going to give a shout-out to everybody listening on the AFN. By the way, the Knicks with the Bullets, the Hawks, and the Kings are the four teams in the NBA that represent the one but before Jeff was born. It's the Saturday Show on the Sports Byline Broadcast Network, and we'll be right back.

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4: All right, welcome back, everyone. It is the Saturday show. Jeff Rich in Phoenix, Arizona. Shane Koenig in Colorado. And then Daniel Ogden is at Sports Byline HQ in San Francisco, California, USA. And this is always a fun point in the show when we kind of have potpourri, you know, after being kind of hyper-focused on topics throughout the 12 after segment as well as the 25 after segment. And here we could do whatever we want. It's a good time to, you know, kind of wedge in college baseball, which, you know, just does it. I think that when you get to the final eight teams, when you get to Omaha and Rosenblatt Stadium for that, College World Series, where you see basically it's the ACC, SEC Invitational, and a few wild cards will sneak in from the Mid-American Conference, I don't even remember what the acronym stands for, but I think Stony Brook plays out of the Mid-Atlantic Athletic Conference, among those SUNY, those schools of upstate New York, I think that they're called. Now Coastal Carolina has broken in. Famously, it's been almost 20 years since Fresno State as a four seed, which, if you pay attention to college baseball, four seeds in the opening round are like 16 seeds in basketball. So you play the regionals, you play the super regionals, and there's eight super regionals, and those eight super regional champs get to meet in Omaha for the college baseball World Series. And I would argue that the women's game, you know, the softball has, kind of reached the same popularity, which isn't, which doesn't, you know, touch basketball or you know, of course, the college football playoff. But it is college's banner event of the spring. I think that, you know, in recent years, you know, a decade or two back, you could go back and give lacrosse the, you know, the spring banner. But I think that, you know, we've really popularized women's sports. So women's basketball and the softball College World Series are definitely on the map. And I believe I saw that Mizzou is they're not hosting a regional, but they're in the fight. Northern Illinois, first time in like 45 years in the MAC conferences, they depart after this year. They're going to the Mountain West in football, but they are going to the Horizon Conference where they'll play the likes of Oakland and Detroit Mercy and Cleveland State and Wright State in all of the non-football sports. So on their way out, their final semester of MAC play, Northern Illinois advances and they go to the Tallahassee Regional where they will play Florida State at some point, which, you know, NIU sports fan is still looking for a little bit of a pound of flesh from their Orange Bowl embarrassment against EJ Manuel and, you know, company with that Jimbo Fisher led Florida State football team. And Florida State goes down to St. John's, who's a really good team. And Northern Illinois upsets Coastal Carolina, becoming the first Mid-American Conference team score 8 runs in an inning in the history of the college baseball tournament. I have some interest in Arizona State. They have plenty of College World Series flags, but they have not been in quite some time, and they haven't won it since the early 1980s. I think Barry Bonds might have been on that team. So I'm watching, you know, I'm watching Troy and Miami just because MLB action had ended. You know, they were celebrating in Raleigh with the, you know, with the 6-1 win over the Canadiens. And here I am watching college baseball, which this was the first year I don't think that I made it to a single college baseball game, and I usually try to at least catch Arizona State, Arizona down in Tucson or Grand Canyon, right down the street from me here in Phoenix, Arizona. And it was entertaining. You know, there's a lot of good pitching. These rosters are really deep. You know, they typically play, you know, 3 or 4 games a week, whether it's Friday through Sunday, or they do an additional game that's kind of close on a Tuesday so the kids can go to school on Tuesday and get back and have some semblance of a Wednesday. And I really wish that baseball would do a better job of promoting itself, or college baseball would do a better job of promoting itself, because I think that it could approach the popularity of college basketball without realistically, you know, touching it. And I think the hockey, I think the NHL could do the same. I think the NHL needs to have showcase events. Once football season ends, I think that there should be appointment viewing for Monday Night Hockey. But, you know, the reality is maybe, you know, that research has been done and they figure that it cannot happen. And hockey seems to, you know, be pretty comfortable with the fans that they've got. Whereas, you know, I think baseball has been trying to cater to, you know, go out and get different fans. Obviously, the NFL and the NBA have done that with the International Series, and, you know, we see that a little bit in Major League Baseball. Of all the recent changes that you've seen lately, what do you think has been best for sports, and what do you think has, you know, has landed, you know, has landed flat? Like, for example, I'll say I don't like the Shadow Runner in extra innings, but I also watched a 14-inning college baseball game with no action from, like, the 7th inning until the bottom of the 14th between Arizona State and Ole Miss up there in Lincoln, Nebraska.
5: Yeah, the Shadow Runner seems really odd. It's changing the idea. It feels like we're playing kickball in grade school and, like, having the Shadow Runner or Ghost Runner because you didn't have enough players. It feels like a major league is doing something that we did when we were in grade school. I do like the pitch clock. I think that's great. I do appreciate the game moving a little bit faster. I also think that the talent has been just better. Better athletes are going to baseball now, and that, whether that's because of international players as well. But when you get to see an older player like Mike Trout and an Aaron Judge and a Bobby Witt Jr. and a Juan Soto and these big dudes that are athletic and play outfield, and your shortstop isn't always defensive anymore and your second baseman's still hitting for power. I think that has changed baseball for me as well, but making it a little bit faster, a little bit better pace of play has been great. I love the ABS thing. I think it's incredible and it adds tension to it. It makes it really enjoyable. I watched a highlight of Salvador Perez for my Kansas City Royals. He was catching in first pitch. He asked for a ABS challenge and it was a strike. Second pitch, ABS challenge, it was a strike. Third pitch was a ball, but the umpire leans over and looks at him to see if he was going to call for another thing. So it made it kind of fun and a little bit of a tense moment. I think baseball is doing all the right things. They just need to figure out whether or not they're going to have a salary cap, which I know, Jeff, you are wholeheartedly against, and whether or not there's going to be a lockout. I think that football needs to figure out some things. I think that they keep adding on games, and the players are getting bigger, stronger, and faster, and I think there's going to be a limit to how much money the players are going to say, yeah, we'll take that to

0: cup that goes along with the NBA. And my favorite, honestly, is probably the ABS. I love it in baseball. I think it adds a whole nother aspect of tension and a good guy, bad guy atmosphere.
1: All right, to respond to everything that you spoke on, I think the NFL should go back to 16. I think that the NFL should go back to 16, eliminate the Thursday night games, and I would actually be in favor, as long as you stagger the kick times like you do with 1 o'clock and 4 o'clock Eastern time on Sundays. I think you should have a 5 o'clock game and an 8 o'clock game on Monday night. I think that that would be extremely beneficial to give you two games that are, still in that prime time window to replace that Thursday game. I wouldn't mind seeing more international games, but you've got to work the bye week in. And I would say that if you put a second bye week in, if you want to keep Thursday night football, you give one team a, you give the two teams playing on Thursday night a bye week beforehand, so that it's not just 3 days of prep because it's a crappy product. And I would say that the more 9:30 Eastern time kickoffs, the better. I know that there's probably a younger segment of our audience that really dreads the idea of waking up for 6:30 games on the West Coast. But if you're a football fan and you're into it and you get quality matchups in London, in Barcelona, in, in Germany, et cetera, I think that you could do no harm by doing kickoffs at 9:30, 1, 4, and then your Sunday night game in prime time, two games on Monday night, and let college football have Thursday nights if they want it, because they rarely, if ever, will have a team play on Saturday and then have to flip it around and play again on Thursday. As far as ABS goes, I would say do it on every pitch. Take it out of the human hands and just automate the entire game. And then you don't have to worry about a bad umpire call. Yeah. If you have to challenge three calls early and you exhaust your challenges, and then you have a critical play in the ninth inning where you're depending on the human factor, I think you eliminate that. I think that it gets rid of the value of framing, which still comes into play. It still comes into play because you have to strategically use your challenges, and rarely will you'll see you will you see a batter challenge a first pitch strike. So those pitches should all, it's kind of like in the NBA, the game should be officiated in the first minute the same way it is in the 47th minute. I feel that baseball, if they can get it right when the calls are questioned, they can just get it right all of the time. And we see how instantaneous it is. I think that it's delayed a little bit for dramatic effect on the challenges, and I would go forward with that. I don't think the NBA needs the cup at all. But if you insist on doing that, you have to put some kind of incentive on that. Maybe you give away the number five overall pick because we're doing all this, these anti-tanking measures. I think that you put some real incentive on it. Maybe a an
0: You have to
1: automatic
0: win
1: tie.
0: to get a better pick. I totally agree. Yeah, I love it.
1: So how do you feel, speaking of, on that subject, how do you feel about flipping the lottery around? And it feels like, if we're going to do 1 through 16, we'll do 16 through 1 in the second round to, take the emphasis off of tanking, take away the number one pick from the bottom three teams. I think that that's a possibility. But ultimately, when you think about all the tinkering, I think it's best just to leave it alone. Have that lottery so you don't guarantee the worst team gets the number one pick, but flatten the lottery odds, or just go the way that the NFL does it with, you finish the worst, you punish your fans with losing. Maybe they get the, they get a little bit of redemption by putting up with, 110 loss season. And then Colorado could turn around and get a Charlie Condon or a J.J. Weatherholt or Travis Pezzana.
0: I think the simple solution is go back to the way it was before the Orlando Magic got Shaquille and then Chris Webber and then traded it for Penny. You had 11 for the first spot for the worst team, and you just went down from there and you made it as simple as possible. But I know it was really boring, and I don't think they needed to spend as much time on it. But when you watch the hockey draft, they show the ping pong balls to the general public. Do that. Like, broadcast it. Even put it on YouTube and then go to ESPN in a regular channel or whatever you want to do. But broadcast it so people can see that it's not rigged, because now you're doing it where

0: You're overreacting to a draft that is the top eight players could all be NBA All-Stars. And so people are tanking to try to get those eight players, and you're overreacting to that. Next year, no one's going to tank because there's not a player that's above all the others. And I think it was just an overreaction. You need to go back to the other way it used to be. So I don't like it. And I think it's also changing. Draft picks as part of trades isn't going to be, it's going to be players and money, not draft picks.
1: Some years you get Wemby or LeBron. Some years you get Michael Olowokandi or Anthony Bennett. All right, one segment to go here. Shane Koenig, Jeff Rich, and Daniel Ogden with you on a Saturday morning on the Sports Byline Broadcast Network.
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1: All right, everybody. Welcome back. The date was May 30th, and on this day in 2009, how about a little college baseball for you? Texas defeats Boston College 3-2 in 25 innings in the longest game in NCAA history. The contest takes place in Austin, Texas during the NCAA tournament. Travis Tucker drives in the winning run on a single. Texas reliever Austin Wood pitches 13 innings, including 12 and a third innings of no-hit ball before surrendering a single in the 19th. Wood throws 169 pitches following a 30-pitch, two-inning, no-hit appearance against Army the day before. We have birthdays on this day. Gillis Villemer, 1940. Gail Sayers, 1943. Lydell Mitchell, 1949. Billy Donovan, 1965. And one of my childhood favorites, Manny Ramirez, was born on this day in 1972. All right, we're closing it down here, so let's get some predictions. First, Game 7, Daniel Ogden.
7: Okay, see.
1: Shane?
0: I think San Antonio's healthier, and they're going to pull it up.
1: I am going with the Thunder, and I think that they repeat. Stanley Cup Finals, Vegas v. Carolina.
0: I think Carolina's favorite, but I think Vegas is going to grind it out.
1: I like Mitch Marner and Vegas, and Connor McDavid and Austin Matthews can do nothing but watch from Canada. That's
7: gonna
1: I'll
7: go Carolina.
1: Okay, right on, Daniel. Daniel Ogden in San Francisco, Shane Koenig in Denver, Jeff Rich in Phoenix. That's all the time we've got. Stay tuned for more sports coming your way next hour on the Sports Byline Broadcast Network.

0: I'm Mike Sempervivi with the Sports Byline Broadcasting Network 2-Minute Warning. Over the weekend, you may have heard me speak about two sports traditions of Memorial Day weekend, the Indy 500 and the Coke 600. So after a few days of that, I had no intentions of returning and talking about more auto racing, much less in a melancholy way. But that changed when two-time NASCAR Cup champion Kyle Busch passed away suddenly last week at the young age of 41. 2 weeks ago, I was in Dover, Delaware for NASCAR All-Star Weekend. During that Friday slate of activities, Busch took the pole and dominated the Craftsman Truck Series event, adding to several records, which include his 234th win in a NASCAR-sanctioned race. A few hours earlier, I was walking around outside and stopped at the Richard Childress Racing merchandise hauler and just stared at all the Kyle Busch stuff, so much, and so much of it was being worn by fans. There was a t-shirt that featured illustrations of both Kyle and his son's micro sprint cars with the words Battle of the Bushes on it. It celebrates Kyle racing his 12-year-old son Brexton on short tracks as he helped to get his son's passion for racing off the ground. And it really hit me at that moment that Kyle Busch really had once again proven the old adage true about drivers. No matter how big of a black hat you wear, if you stick around long enough, you'll become beloved. From a notable family of racers, Kyle Busch came into NASCAR in 2001 at the age of 16, invited by the legendary Jack Roush to pilot one of his trucks. Before he'd even graduated high school, he was making waves for his driving ability, control, and fearlessness. In an era of increasingly homogenized drivers, many of whom are afraid to speak their minds in fear of ruffling feathers, Busch was unapologetically honest, both with his in-car commentary during races as well as the way he would needle the media, using them to vent as well as whip up interest by poking at other drivers and, of course, the fans. Some took the bait while others hopped on board for the ride, and whether you loved him or hated him, Busch's M&M's paint scheme and merchandise while driving the number 18 Toyota for Joe Gibbs Racing became iconic. In tributes, everyone from those same media members and drivers to Joe Gibbs and car executives spoke about the Kyle Busch that fans didn't see. As irascible and acerbic as Busch could often act, especially early in his career, his passion and attention to detail made him an important cog in the Toyota Racing Development Program. Whether it be shepherding drivers through his race team or being involved with development and testing. And while telling stories about Busch's personality, passions, and personas, to a person, all of them mentioned how he truly had matured from a wild stallion into a grounded family man. And that was due to meeting his wife Samantha, who centered both him and inspired him. After suffering from infertility struggles themselves, the couple went public with their struggle and began the Samantha and Kyle Busch Bundle of Joy Foundation to bring awareness to the issue. Over the past 11 years, the foundation has advocated for in vitro fertilization and has helped many couples who have had to deal with the arduous, costly, and often heart-wrenching process, providing grants and support. And I haven't even mentioned his numbers, which some of you may have heard in the last few days. Two-time NASCAR Cup Series champion, a record 234 wins across NASCAR's three top divisions, the only driver with 60 wins in each series, including the most in trucks with 69, and O'Reilly with 102. His 63 Cup victories are ninth all-time. He was the youngest driver to ever win a pole position in Cup history, the first driver to ever sweep three races in a weekend, and the first driver in NASCAR history to win a race at every single active track. He also won a race a season for a record 19 consecutive years. Long story short, Kyle Busch was great on the track from day one, and he learned how to be a greater man off of it. He will be missed. I'm Mike Sempervivi with the Sports Byline Broadcasting Network 2-Minute Warning.
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4: 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It is Jim Valley. Oops. I didn't adjust my buttons. It's Jim Valley.
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9: You all fat, neck bearded, mouth breathing trolls.
10: They don't have adrenaline in their soul.
4: You know, yesterday was the anniversary. I guess it'd be 14 years now. First time my autoimmune disease flared up and I was in the hospital, intubated, went in for a simple lung biopsy and was under for 3 weeks. I call those the good times. And then I had to go back in the hospital for 3 months. And then, well, you know what happened in 2020, but my wife calls that the evil day and she's always grateful to have me. And I'm grateful to be here with you. Well, we have got big show tonight. Triple R, the Esta Noche de los Grandes, a máscara, Grande Americano versus El Original, Grande Americano. People are psyched for that. A lot of people say it's the real main event of the weekend. We'll see. Meanwhile, SmackDown wants me to take a siesta. Goodness gracious, what a show, despite the hot Barcelona crowd. Clash in Italy, working on a backup plan following an injury to Jacob Fatu. You know, Logan Paul's injured. Isn't it interesting? Injuries in WWE, people say, oh, they're cursed. Like it's circumstances beyond their control. It just, you know, happened. But injuries in AEW, it's unsafe, it's dangerous. They don't know how to work, even though the injury rate is the same for both companies. Strange. A little over a week, the WWE shareholder lawsuit set to take place. Now, you may think it's going to be a bunch of legal, financial, legal, boring mumbo-jumbo that even Jim Cramer couldn't make entertaining. Well, I think there's much more to it. I think Jim Valley can make you understand and maybe a little entertaining. It's very important. We'll see what happens. Talk about it coming up. Lots of stuff. Stand by. Jim Valley, Wrestling Observer Live.
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4: 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If you're watching on the Observer YouTube channel, know the stream budget has not been cut. I'm standing, it's bare wall. Kind of looks like I'm getting a mugshot. But I'm getting a new shelving system. And it's downstairs. And unfortunately, due to circumstances, we're not able to get it up in time. I'd hope to get it up, so hopefully next week. I would think by next week we'll get it done, but I do have a bunch of new stuff to put up there. I got these new Legion of Doom figures. Look how cool they are. They look so good. It does look like a walking animal. Well, so yeah, I mean, these things look great. These are cool figures. And I got these New Japan figures, well, I guess Japanese-style figures. Got to show these off because they're awesome. Got the Road Warriors. So what happened was, is I was at the Haoming store when I went to Tokyo Dome in Japan in January. And they had these guys like on a shelf, not for sale, like a decoration. And I was like, these are like reproductions or like inspired by vintage figures from the 80s. And you can tell they're like 80s Hawk and Animal. And I love that their bodies are different. It's not just, I mean, that looks like Hawk's body. And that looks like Animal. But anyway, so these, they're not the most articulated, the feet and everything, just the arms pretty much moving. Yeah, I think just the arms. But that's cool. Then you got Bull Nakano. There's Bull. She looks pretty good with her hair and everything there. There's classic Bull Nakano. And then Tiger Mask! And there's Tiger Mask. They are at, I bought these, by the way. No one gave these to me. They are at junkyardshop.com. And these guys are from Australia. So it does take a little while if you're in the U.S. for shipping. But very nice guys. And yeah. And it was really cool to find out I didn't know this, but one of the first Pacific Rims, one of the early ones, we had Barbara Goodish on, the widow of Bruiser Brody. And listening to Barbara inspired them to reach out to her. And they did a Bruiser Brody figure like this, which I believe is sold out. So it's very happy to help Barbara because she's a very sweet woman. I mean, very happy, very happy. So there you go. Anyway, we got stuff to cover. That's why, though, by the way, I don't have my back there. But I'm looking forward to putting these figures up. There's Tiger Mask. Well, it's not Tiger Mask, but it is Noche de las Grandes. 10 p.m. Eastern tonight in the United States. YouTube, Fox Sports, Latin America. You know the deal. Mask versus Mask. El Grande Americano hopes to beat original Grande Americano, like his neighbor in an elevator. And the loser has to unmask. I believe the odds are favoring Ludwig Kaiser to win tonight. Latin American Championship, El Hijo de Dr. Wagner Jr. defends against El Hijo de Vikingo. AAA Cruiserweight Championship, Laredo Kid defends against Rey Fénix. World Tag Team Champions, Psycho Clown and Pagano defend against the War Raiders. And La Catalina, the Leviathan Bailey versus Las Toxicas. Now, it's one show tonight that's going to be spread out over a couple of shows. So that'll all happen tonight, but you won't see it all tonight. Last night, Arena Mexico, Villano 3 Jr. That's right. There's so many Villanos. There's a Villano 3 Jr. I guess it's easier than saying, you know, Villano 5 mil dos or whatever. Anyway, Villano 3 Jr. is this year's winner of the 2026 CMLL Junior Copa, defeating Zandokan. I was screwing that up. I want to mix the K and the D. Zandokan Jr., who stepped in to replace Atlantis Jr., who suffered a knee injury on Sunday. So congratulations to yet another generation of the Villanos, staple of Monday Nitro. I wonder if he's a dentist, like his uncles and his father, perhaps. AW Collision, live tonight. International title. Takeshita defends against Daniel Garcia. AW Trios Championship. The Conglomeration, Orange Cassidy, Roderick Strong, and Kyle O'Reilly defend against Rocky Romero, Trent Barretta, and Lance Archer. AEW Women's Tag Team Champions, Divine Dominion, take on Tay J in an AEW Women's Tag Team Title 5-Minute Eliminator Match. So that should be interesting if Divine Dominion will actually lose tonight. Hazuki versus Maya World with Persephone on commentary. Is this the first time we've seen Hazuki on TV for AEW? Also, future of the vacant TBS championship will be addressed. Also, some people are calling this tonight, the Guns versus the Dogs, which is the some people are calling this the Christy Gnome Clash. John Moxley, who said that? White Sox on Blue Sky. That's their joke. So that's a great joke. John Moxley and Pac versus the Infantry and Lee Moriarty will be in action tonight from Alabama, I think. Is that where it is? I think they're in Alabama tonight. King of DDT finals tonight. You can see that on Wrestle Universe. And spoilers. Spoilers right now. Spoilers, spoilers, spoilers. Spoilers. It's the best of the Super Juniors. So they had 5 B-block matches. Best of the Super Juniors. Toyama overnight on Saturday. So here are the spoilers. Give me a couple of minutes. Give the results. Come back or turn it down. I'll give you a thumbs up when I'm done. Okay. Here it is. Jacob Austin Green kept his chances alive, picked up a win over Hayo finished selling Grab the Tights with a pinning combination. Yoshinobu Kanemaru worked on Yo's injured shoulder, finished selling ref bump, and Kanemaru attempted a whiskey spray only for Yo to counter with a whiskey spray of his own. He'd take a whiskey spray, he'd take a vodka spray. And he rolled up. Kanemaru got the pin for the three count. So way to go, Yo. He got knocked down, but he got up again. Robbie Eagles made Daisuke Sasaki tap to the Ron Miller special. He now has 4 wins and 3 losses. Sasuke dropped to 3 wins and 4 losses. Sasaki, I was wondering, he's not the great Sasuke. I'm having trouble with names today. He should do the Ron Popeil special. El Desperado became the first wrestler in the block to reach 10 points. He defeated Kushida. A lot of submissions in the match. But ultimately, Desperado picked up the win with a tiger suplex into the Pinchy Loco. And main event, Taichi Ishimori picked up the, with some help from Unbound Company, to defeat Sho and improve his record to 4 wins and 3 losses. So that means Desperado leads the B block, 10 points, and the next four people all have 8 points. Sho, Yo, Robbie Eagles, and Ishimori. So there we go. We are done with that. Well, guess what? Are you sitting down? Turns out Ric Flair has denied saying something he said or implied. Stop me if you've heard this before. Stop? Yeah, I know. Anyway, now after saying he was suing his son, the Nature Boy boasted, I'm obviously not suing my son. Just reminding him that you can't have the best of both worlds. Use your own God-given name, Fleer, which isn't worth a cup of coffee. Or your wife's name, who's had 3 generations of success. Also, please don't sell my robes that you use during your career, as you've already sold one. You're 47 years old. Now stand on your own 2 feet, please. As you probably know, this is over. His son, David Fleer, starting a company, a recycling company, called Green Flair Recycling. Now, I don't know. Maybe Flair should have gone into waste disposal. David could have called it Flair is Trash. Dude, you know, there was a time I thought Flair was the greatest, and it's just, he really needs to self-edit sometimes. I understand he's passionate about things. Anyway, hey, shareholder lawsuit. It's going to be a bigger deal than you think. At least, that's what I think. I'll tell you why coming up. 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
4: It's your Valley Wrestling Observer Live. I forgot. Last week I was over at a friend's house. We were watching the AEW pay-per-view, which was excellent. He gave me this Ric Flair Woo energy drink, which I love AEW. I enjoy the product, but oh my God, they have the weirdest beverages that sponsor that place. Anyway, but anyway, so has anyone had this in the chat? Has anyone had, because this is like the stuff with mushrooms, right? All right, it's got 1500 milligrams of, what does that say? Is that cognitive cap complex? What about no cap? Isn't that? All right, I'm gonna try it right now. What flavor is this, by the way? This is herbal mushroom blend. Well, that sounds delicious. All right, how exciting. It's the energy drink that drinks like a saute. All right, let's try this. Here we go. Here it is. Mmm, litigious. It just tastes like citrusy, bubbly. It's very effervescent. Yeah, it's, oh shoot, you know what? Hope there's no grapefruit in that. I'm supposed to have that. Oh well, I just a little bit. Oh, this is dragon fruit flavor. There it is on top. It's dragon fruit. Okay. Yeah, it kind of tastes like dragon fruit. Excuse me while I take my pants down. Oh my God, it does work. Okay. All right. Yeah. Jim Valley's a 7-0. Oh, goodness gracious. All right. By the way, Mel, I want all my stuff back I sent you. Give it back. Stand on your own two. Oh, God. Stuff works great. Stuff works tremendous. All right. What are we at? We are at, oh, goodness. There we are. A week from Monday, June 8th through June the 12th. My birthday is June 16th, by the way. A little over a week away from now, the WWE shareholder lawsuit set to take place. Someone said I'm going to be chasing the dragon. That's right. Tastes like Ricky Steamboat's gear. That's funny. That is funny. Oh, goodness gracious. That's right. You are your own broad. You're right. That's right. Oh, goodness. Anyway. All right. I got time. All right. So, look, here's the key to the lawsuit. The shareholders believe, and I know you're going to be surprised about this, suspicious things happened regarding Vince McMahon leaving and coming back and the backstory that led to the merger with Endeavor. But Dave Meltzer believes proving shareholder damage is difficult because the stock price exploded, right? However, how much of that was already baked in. That's what I wanted. That's what I would believe. Because now that it's finally, things are, you know, Endeavor has now taken the wheel, things are not going well, in case you hadn't noticed. But shareholders arguing McMahon made the deal with Ari Emanuel. And remember that name, Ari Emanuel, super agent to the stars, powerful man in Hollywood. And Emanuel, because he had a deal in place that Vince couldn't be removed from power. But ironically, he was quickly removed from power. And I'm going to use air quotes on that. Anyway, now, they claim, the shareholders, that all the other bidders, one of whom, as you know, was Tony Khan, were not allowed to have a fair shot at buying. And therefore, WWE shareholders were shortchanged. And as you probably know, Judge Laster, who is going to make the decision on this lawsuit, should it go to completion, it should, there's no settlement. It's not a jury trial, it's a judge. Judge Laster ruled that McMahon and Nick Khan destroyed evidence in this case because that the court will treat five damaging facts as presumably true when the case goes to trial. That's bad. And a lot of it has to do with Signal, as you know. Signal is that private app that deletes messages. As you remember, Nick Khan messaged Paul Levesque saying Langus, and Paul Levesque didn't know what Langus meant, that it's Signal backwards. Yes, these people are very cunning with their language. You know, as I'm looking over these documents, look, I'm just a simple caveman. I'm just a simple, I'm very simple. I'm a simple man, Dottie. As I'm looking over this, these people are arrogant. These people are reckless. I would say, it's downright dumb at times. Honestly. Because it's wrestling. And I told, someone was talking about this on Blue Sky about how it's wrestling. That's funny. It's backwards for Paul's dad. Because like the Beatles, his name's Paul. Like the cute one. A lot of this, though, explains everything with Stephanie McMahon and everything, all of these things. But they wiped out messages they had a legal duty to preserve. But you look at these documents, particularly on the shareholder side, these people are very thorough. Let me repeat that. These people are very thorough. Very. I think that there's going to be some things coming out or some dominoes falling. We'll see. We'll see what happens. If I'm these people, I may want to, I may want to settle or do, I don't know what I want to do, but I do something. But very exciting. And President Trump purchased as much as $50,000 of TKO Group Holdings, even as he's heavily promoting his UFC event on the White House lawn. It's on his birthday, June 14th. Darn it. Not going to be able to see that. That's according to the Huffington Post. That Trump purchased between $15,000 and $50,000 of TK Holdings on March 25th. Seems right around the time the big push for this card came about. My God, how embarrassing. Setting up a big cage while the East Wing is all destroyed. It's just, it's embarrassing. It really is. It's embarrassing. I'm sorry. But, Ari Emanuel already has a line to President Trump. And now the president has got $50,000 at least, or up to $50,000 TK holders. Now, some people said, what's the big deal? I have TKO stock. Not me, but, well, I have 5 shares, which I was just curious. I watch it just to see what it does. But the point is, but I just have 5. I'm not going to buy it. It's just to watch it. Anyway, the point is that, you know, the president shouldn't be involving himself in matters where he can influence decisions. And this president has, at times where he wanted to, influenced decisions. Or tried to, at the very least. You know, these guys are already powerful people. You know, it's in his business. You know, with Netflix, they want to get into the fight game. Or another wrestling company. Whomever. It's just going to be interesting to see what happens and if there's any influence that can or will be exerted going forward. We'll see. We shall see. And I just wonder what kind of evidence, what kind of things could come out from this trial. And how prepared these people are going to be. SmackDown last night. The crowd was hot. Product is still cold. We'll talk about it next. Jim Valley, Wrestling Observer Live.
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4: You Valley, it's Wrestling Observer Live. We're getting to SmackDown. You know, I see people online. You know, people always say they want to defend Trump. They always say, Orange Man bad. Like that wipes everything clean. Oh, Fed bad. Fed. It's like, look, watch whatever you want. I'm not your mom. But at least don't be naive about it. Understand what you're watching. And that's fine. You can't, everything is shades of gray. Some are pitch black. But just understand that. I'm not asking for a purity test on anyone or anything. But don't sit there and use a little glib phrase to try to wash your hands. You know, it doesn't work that way. It's still happening. Whether you want to do it or not. Hang on. Woo, energy drink time. I need to get married a few more times. God, stuff works. All right. SmackDown. Crowd in Barcelona, which is a lovely city. Love Barcelona. Crowd was hot, but I thought SmackDown was fairly lackluster again and by the numbers. Jade Cargill and the baddies kicked off the show. Barcelona booed the hell out of Jade. She got in a few words. Rhea Ripley comes out with her title. She's got Jade's number. Out comes Charlotte. Out comes Alexa Bliss. Everyone took turns calling Jade inexperienced, a rookie, unaccomplished. And it was definitely a theme. I could be wrong, but that felt like a message to me. That felt like a message. Alexa was especially ripping Jade up. This was like old Alexa. I loved old Alexa. She was so good on the mic with her looks. You know, she'd do the little, I mean, she's a very pretty woman, but I mean, she'd like give these sly looks and side eyes and everything. Her facial expressions were excellent. This felt like prime Alexa prior to her getting married. And, I mean, look, maybe her priority shifted. Maybe she's 34, which is not old, but in WWE, that makes you a grandma. But the point is, I think she's great. And I wish, you know, she got to be, I hope before she wraps it up, she gets to be old Alexa at some point again. Love Alexa Bliss. Anyway, Nick Aldis comes out. We've got Jade versus Alexa with Charlotte, Rhea, the baddies at ringside. Jade did a military press. Alexa was on the top rope. So it wasn't even like a dead press. It was a little shaky, which I thought, I don't know if that was Alexa's fault. She couldn't hold herself up there, but it's like, are Jade's muscles just for show and not for go? I don't know. But then Jade did the Ultimate Warrior thing and dropped Alexa straight down. Later in the match, Meechan tripped Alexa and Bliss made a comeback. She set up Cargill for the Sister Abigail, but that was countered. And after the trip, the baddies, Charlotte and Rhea, all brawled very slowly and very choreographically, I just made a new word, to the back, in the midst of all of this. Back in the ring, Bliss headed up the top rope, whiffed the twisted Bliss. Cargill got the knees up, and basically, it's one of those where she hit the ankles. Pump kick, Jaded, 3 count for Cargill. Have you noticed Jade tends to stick her butt in a lot of opponents' faces after the pin? Anyway, after the match, Cargill grabbed a chair from under the ring and did more damage than another Jaded onto the chair. Charlotte and Rhea ran out, but a bit too late. Sammy and Cody, they argued backstage. Danhausen's experiment stuck in customs. He took matters into his own hands. Also, Kit Wilson got stuck. He couldn't make it because customs held him because he had too much moisturizer in his carry-on bag. And there's talk, of course, that clone is going to be Baron Corbin. And look, I think Baron Corbin is great. I'm a big fan of Tom Pisak. I think he's very good. And I always have. But I think this says something about they want to do more wrestling with Danhausen. And Danhausen, obviously, wrestling, even he admits it, is not his, is not his forte. So I think they're going to get a worker, someone they like, someone they know, to help Danhausen on the wrestling side. Why not? Danhausen's money, make it happen. Axiom versus The Miz. Axiom, of course, from Spain. Lights flickered during the match a few times. Of course, that's Danhausen working on his clone. Allowing Axiom to take advantage. Win with the Spanish Fly, followed by the Golden Ratio. Backstage, Miz is yelling at Nick Aldis for unsafe working conditions. They see Danhausen doing work in a storage room, and they walk in, and Danhausen sprays Miz with a fire extinguisher. Matt Cardona approaches Sami Zayn, and Johnny Gargano still laying down. This has been going on for so long. Anyway, they set up a match, Cardona and Zayn. Charlotte Flair checking up on Alexa Bliss. Rhea Ripley met with her and said she'd take care of Jade on Sunday. And Charlotte said if Ripley couldn't get the job done, she'll deal with Cargill herself because she's got a receipt coming. Damian Priest and Royce Keyes versus Tala and Tama Tonga. Things broke down as Keyes sent Tala out with the clothesline. Samoan Spike by Solo Sikoa with the back turned as R-Truth ran in to even the odds. Things became chaotic outside when Tama Tonga hit Keyes, who was confronting Solo from behind. And then it was a T-bomb by Talon Priest, got the pin for the MFTs. So exciting. Chelsea Green tried to talk to Tiffany Stratton, who's still not very receptive to their friendship yet. Sami Zayn versus Cardona. Sami Zayn won. Two pros. Exploder suplex into the corner. Aluva kick. 1, 2, 3. Trick Williams into the ring, along with Lil Yachty. Lil Yachty turning into the news Jimmy Hart day by day. Trick is entering the King of the Ring. Carmelo Hayes comes out, says, yeah, you're the king of the entrances. King of the microphone, but not King of the Ring. Ricky Saints comes out to crickets. The crowd was hot for everything, but Ricky Saints, I don't know. Maybe he's too new. Either way. So you got all three guys in the ring who are all clearly Dwayne Johnson coded. It's like the Superman meme, but with The Rock all pointing at each other. It's led to Carmelo Hayes versus Ricky Saints. Hayes was hit by the reverse DDT from Saints for the near fall. Saints got sent out of the ring and got hit by Hayes. The Fosbury flop, Hayes is so impressive. If he was a little bit bigger, he'd probably be out there with Lil Yachty. Hayes then said, got the barricade, hit Saints with the double clothesline. However, this match ended in a double countout. Post-match, Saints attacked Hayes from behind, but the ambush turned aside as Hayes superkicked Saints and delivered the first 48. Got a vignette from Blake Monroe. Took a direct shot at Rhea Ripley, so maybe she's the next feud, next title challenger. She said that she was

Gunther wants it. Otherwise, he'd be talking to a 330-pound version of Gunther in front of a few hundred people at an indie show. Kind of a dick comment, but whatever. Anyway, he says he knows he wants it, but he doesn't want the responsibility of being champion. But at Clash in Italy, Rhodes says that Gunther was going to get this close to the title, but we're all going to find out that he just wasn't be good enough because Cody is easy to find, hard to beat. This catchphrase sucks. I'm so sorry. Look, quit trying to make fetch happen. It's not going to happen. Remember when he had that t-shirt and AEW said, like, daddy eats first? Look, sometimes Cody is great, and other times some of his stuff is amiss, and I just feel like easy to find, hard to beat. Sounds like a Shawn Michaels catchphrase. Shawn Michaels had the worst catchphrases. He sucked at those. Anyway, Gunther asked if Rhodes thought he was a liar. He boasted about, of course, beating Goldberg, John Cena, and AJ Styles, and he promised to choke Rhodes out and take the title with him. So, closed out, and there you go. Clash in Italy looks mid at best, especially with Jacob Fatu maybe too injured to perform. We shall see. I watched a little bit of WWE Made in America, and that was, I don't know, it's fine. Anyway, Clash in Italy, tomorrow. Premium live event, 2 p.m. Eastern, 10 a.m. Pacific, 31st. Travel Combat, we'll see what happens. World Heavyweight Champion Roman Reigns, scheduled against Jacob Fatu, but I guess they are working on a possible replacement. What are you going to do, call Drew McIntyre in to lose again? Got the Intercontinental Champion Becky Lynch defending against Sol Ruka. Obafemi versus Brock Lesnar, Rhea Ripley defending against Jade Cargill, and Cody against Gunther. So on ESPN1, first hour's free, as you know. Cody and Gunther can open the show, followed by Rhea Ripley and Jade for the women's title. Now, according to The Observer, Lesnar is a negative 300 favorite to defeat Obafemi in their rematch. So, I guess that makes sense. People are expecting Brock to be in Minneapolis for SummerSlam. Roman Reigns, negative 500 favorite over Jacob Fatu. And whoever his opponent is, unless it's somebody amazing, you'd think he's going to be like negative 1,000 favorite. Rhodes is a negative 200 against Gunther at plus 150. So that's kind of a toss-up. And then Sol Ruka had been a negative 350 favorite early in the week with Lynch at 225. And Rhea Ripley, negative 900 favorite over Jada Cargill at plus 500 in the women's match. We shall see. I wouldn't be surprised. Maybe we'll see something with Goofy, maybe with Danhausen and The Miz, some little backstage gimmick thing. But we shall see. But I don't know. This just feels like a house show. And I don't know. You know, it drives me crazy. I need to stop reading some of this stuff. Because these people. I saw someone say, oh yeah, the AEW pay-per-view last week. It was too good. It was too good. There's too much. And they gave Saturday Night's Main Event last week a B-. And they gave AEW's pay-per-view a B. Yes. That's what it was like. The quality of the two shows. They were that close. Too many good matches. My God. People just repeat the marketing phrases over and over again. And that don't even realize. Someone says they could do worse. They could add Nick Aldis or Adam Pearce. Yeah! Aldis? I would love to see Aldis at least get one match at some time before that happens. So we shall see. But

0: We shall see what happens. Maybe they could bring out Enzo Amore and Big Cass. All right, Enzo has to go to NXT. All right, stand by, it's Jim Valley. Wrestling Observer Live.
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0: Jim Valley, Wrestling Observer Live. Should be fun to see the mask versus mask match tonight. El Grande Americano versus the original El Grande Americano. A lot of people think maybe Chad Gable and the Creed Brothers may be out of WWE. Who knows? We'll see what happens. The thing with AAA, by the way, here's my cat, Raleigh. Hi, buddy. He's a ragdoll. He's easier to pick up. The thing with AAA and wrestling is they'll pick something to come next. And I wouldn't be surprised if there's some kind of rematch or some kind of thing happening tonight, which will go on. And as far as Jacob Fatu, someone in chat says it's going to be Solo. That could happen. Could certainly be one of the MFTs doing that. Solo would make sense. And I mean, it's not like anyone's getting this. I mean, it's not like, I don't know. We'll see what happens. But look, it's not that WWE is dangerous. It's not that wrestling is dangerous or anything. It's because WWE is cursed. It's just cursed. The Vision, it's been cursed by injuries. Logan Paul, cursed. Seth Rollins, cursed. Braun Breaker, cursed. Jacob Fatu, cursed. AEW injuries, those are dangerous. Those guys need to learn how to work. Anyway, I'm going to go enjoy my Woo Energy drink. You guys enjoy the wrestling this weekend, and we'll talk to you next weekend. And I should have knickknacks and more of my cool figures. I've become addicted to these double figures. They're so cool. Anyway, we'll have the back behind me next week, and I won't look like I'm standing getting my mug shot. I just can't do shadow puppets. All right. Talk to you guys next week. And remember, as always, it's just wrestling. Jim Valley, Wrestling Observer.
6: I'm Mike Sempervivi with the Sports Byline Broadcasting Network 2-Minute Warning. Over the weekend, you may have heard me speak about two sports traditions of Memorial Day weekend, the Indy 500 and the Coke 600. So after a few days of that, I had no intentions of returning and talking about more auto racing, much less in a melancholy way. But that changed when two-time NASCAR Cup champion Kyle Busch passed away suddenly last week at the young age of 41. 2 weeks ago, I was in Dover, Delaware for NASCAR All-Star Weekend. During that Friday slate of activities, Busch took the pole and dominated the Craftsman Truck Series event, adding to several records, which include his 234th win in a NASCAR-sanctioned race. A few hours earlier, I was walking around outside and stopped at the Richard Childress Racing merchandise hauler and just stared at all the Kyle Busch stuff, so much, and so much of it was being worn by fans. There was a t-shirt that featured illustrations of both Kyle and his son's micro sprint cars with the words Battle of the Bushes on it. It celebrates Kyle racing his 12-year-old son Brexton on short tracks as he helped to get his son's passion for racing off the ground. And it really hit me at that moment that Kyle Busch really had once again proven the old adage true about drivers. No matter how big of a black hat you wear, if you stick around long enough, you'll become beloved. From a notable family of racers, Kyle Busch came into NASCAR in 2001 at the age of 16, invited by the legendary Jack Roush to pilot one of his trucks. Before he'd even graduated high school, he was making waves for his driving ability, control, and fearlessness. In an era of increasingly homogenized drivers, many of whom are afraid to speak their minds in fear of ruffling feathers, Busch was unapologetically honest, both with his in-car commentary during races as well as the way he would needle the media, using them to vent as well as whip up interest by poking at other drivers and, of course, the fans. Some took the bait while others hopped on board for the ride, and whether you loved him or hated him, Busch's M&M's paint scheme and merchandise while driving the number 18 Toyota for Joe Gibbs Racing became iconic. In tributes, everyone from those same media members and drivers to Joe Gibbs and car executives spoke about the Kyle Busch that fans didn't see. As irascible and acerbic as Busch could often act, especially early in his career, his passion and attention to detail made him an important cog in the Toyota Racing Development Program. Whether it be shepherding drivers through his race team or being involved with development and testing. And while telling stories about Busch's personality, passions, and personas, to a person, all of them mentioned how he truly had matured from a wild stallion into a grounded family man. And that was due to meeting his wife Samantha, who centered both him and inspired him. After suffering from infertility struggles themselves, the couple went public with their struggle and began the Samantha and Kyle Busch Bundle of Joy Foundation to bring awareness to the issue. Over the past 11 years, the foundation has advocated for in vitro fertilization and has helped many couples who have had to deal with the arduous, costly, and often heart-wrenching process, providing grants and support. And I haven't even mentioned his numbers, which some of you may have heard in the last few days. Two-time NASCAR Cup Series champion, a record 234 wins across NASCAR's three top divisions, the only driver with 60 wins in each series, including the most in trucks with 69, and O'Reilly with 102. His 63 Cup victories are ninth all-time. He was the youngest driver to ever win a pole position in Cup history, the first driver to ever sweep three races in a weekend, and the first driver in NASCAR history to win a race at every single active track. He also won a race a season for a record 19 consecutive years. Long story short, Kyle Busch was great on the track from day one, and he learned how to be a greater man off of it. He will be missed. I'm Mike Sempervivi with the Sports Byline Broadcasting Network 2-Minute Warning.
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amigos, bienvenidos, ladies and gentlemen. Emanating, coming at you from the multi-million dollar sports by live studios in San Francisco, California. Check it. 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Often imitated, but never duplicated. And how can I say that? Because I was the original. That's right, back in 1984, like long before podcasts, that kind of stuff, straight up. We were doing radio from a police station out there in San Francisco when I was in SFPD. Straight up, 4 years later, we went into national syndication with these Talk America Radio Network. Before you knew it, you like, we were sports byline now for 20 years. Bottom line is, I've been on the radio for better than 41 years. And, of course, I'm only 49 years old, so I've done well for an 8-year-old kid. Straight up, this is Ring Talk Live Worldwide. Open phone lines around the planet. You want to talk boxing and give you a shot at the top of each hour. 1-800-878-PLAY. That's 1-800-878-7529. Of course, got the House Historian and Matt, St. Louis Matt, is rocking and rolling there on Twitch.tv. And, of course, the Twitch.tv thing is rolling and the YouTube video is rolling. And if the video is choppy, don't worry about it. I've got a solution to that. Next week, we will have no more. I'm experimenting tomorrow, but next week, we will have no more choppy video. You have my promise you. I promise. Pedro promises you that straight up, because that is a... It's just a no-no. It is a no-no. Anyway, once again, open phone lines around the planet, 1-800-878-PLAY. That's 1-800-878-7529. Of course, this is your inside look at the world of boxing and MMA. I still were rocking and still reeling over the heavyweight championship fight, of course, so it's a couple of weeks now, a fortnight ago. Of course, Oleg Usyk getting his head handed to him by a kickboxer, a guy with only one professional fight, and the one guy that he beat was like 0-7 or 0-5. So the bottom line is, he shouldn't have been fighting for the heavyweight championship, okay? And the boxing establishment knew that. And then guess what? They weren't going to give it to him, no matter what. He had won 7 clear rounds out of 10 rounds. 7 clear rounds. And then the referee stopped the fight after the round was over. Didn't give him a chance to sit down on the stool, rest, nothing like that. Why? The fix was in both ways, both of the scorecards. Two of the judges had it even, and the referee. Straight up, it stunk real bad. But that and English officials in boxing. Straight up, this is Ring Talk Live Worldwide.

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5: I've been here before. I know what it takes. I don't want no excuses. So I'm just going out there and be the same Floyd Mayweather. I've been here before, and I know what it takes.
6: And Frank, what you do? Well, Frank, you don't get it, huh? Frank, 1961, my house historian, sometimes he's a bit myopic and he doesn't get things. But the bottom line is, next week, I promise you, I don't care how choppy the video is today, this is it. This will be the last weekend you have any choppy video coming on my show. I promise you that. You have my word on that. Okay, so no more lip about the choppy video here. Let's deal with it. And next week we will have it down. I promise you, down. Straight up. Hey, listen, Sports Byline didn't want, they gave me, didn't really give me a whole many options, this and that, but they did give me a good internet signal. And I think with that one internet signal, I think I'll be able to put together a good StreamYard broadcast. And what it will be is an actual co-broadcast with this. In other words, this, what I'm doing right now, would be just going out on StreamYard, because the video here in the Sports Byline Studios is less than acceptable. Let's just put it that way. Straight up, you are tuned to Ring Talk Live worldwide. You heard the soundbite coming in, of course, the great Floyd Mayweather, and I say that not really sincerely, because, you know, me and Floyd don't see eye to eye on a whole lot of things, and wow, I'll bring in Floyd, I'll bring in boxing PhD Socrates Palmer. Who's Jonah Rechnitz? Holy cow. I mean, the guy ripped off everybody. And then I'm looking at some tapes here. And then Floyd in 2025 says, I'm with Jonah. I love him, this and that. And then a couple weeks ago, he suing Jonah now for $175 million. Jonah bilked him. Jonah bilked a couple of corrections. Didn't you tell me he was involved in some correction scam?
7: Yeah, he scammed some correction officers out of their pension. So, that, you know, he sounds like a... like a decent young man, doesn't he?
6: You know, but here, you know, I'm going to go into this in detail tomorrow, so I'm just teasing with it right now.
7: Mm-hmm.
6: But
7: okay.
6: I'm blown away by anybody being as stupid as Floyd. But then again, you have to realize, and I don't mean this, and I'm not throwing shade at Floyd or anything like that. He can't read. He's illiterate. And if he's illiterate and he's doing his own deals, you know what I'm saying? He's doing these deals. I mean, he sold his airplane, his jet. He sold his jet. He signed it. And the buyer side of the top of the thing who was buying it, that was blank. So he never got any money off the jet, the Gulfstream jet. He's just like, he doesn't know where it went. He doesn't know where the money went. And, of course, Jonah, our buddy Jonah, Jonah Retness, he has something to do with that. But the bottom line is, Floyd is beyond a buffoon. And when I said to him, when I talked about him being illiterate, 50 Cent was willing to put up, what, $500,000 if he could read a half a page of a Harry Potter book or something like that, and Floyd never took him up. No, $750,000. And Floyd never took him up on that. And, you know, Floyd's always looking to make some easy money, right? So I would have rehearsed one page. I would have rehearsed one – I would have memorized one page of Harry Potter to get that money, wouldn't you?
7: Yeah, I mean, he could ask one of his grandkids to read to him, you know? I mean, I'm sure they're covering that, in pre-K. So, look, Floyd, it's very hard. It probably sounds very cold that we're laughing at his expense, but Floyd has brought it all upon himself. You know, I actually happen to be watching, there's a 24-hour channel that shows old HBO fights and the 24/7s. And I just happened to bump into a scene where he says, F Shane Mosley, he's broke. He doesn't mean blank to me. So never spit up in the air, right? Because it comes right back at you. So Floyd is very difficult to feel sorry for. You know, like you said, he's illiterate.
6: He's illiterate, and what people don't seem to realize is that, and it's going to come up real soon because I've been researching this, okay? Gambling. He has a bad gambling problem. Everybody knows he throws $1 million. He throws, like, on the Super Bowl, he bets $1 million, and he tells people about it. And I think he tells people about the bets that he wins, but that's the way gamblers do it. Because I know a lot of gamblers, boy, and they always told me when they win, but they didn't tell me. If they won one time in a week, like they went to the track, the racetrack over here, and they gambled 7 days a week, that one day they won, they tell me. The other 6 days, I wouldn't hear a spit from them.
7: Yeah, that is true. Floyd does have that vice. And another vice that he has is chicks.
6: Strippers.
7: I mean, the irony is, you know, the young lady that has a baby with him who's almost 2 years old, the child, 18 months, her name is Paige Moorhead.
6: Yeah, wait, you know what the kid's name is? You know what the kid's name is? Are you ready for this?
7: Ready.
6: Are you ready? Price. P-R-I-C-E. Price Mayweather. Might as well be Price Money Mayweather. I mean, why would you name a little girl first name Price? That's pretty, you know, Price. Don't you think that coincides with Money Mayweather some way?
7: Yeah. Look, Floyd.
6: Stripper, listen. Strippers are college students. Most strippers are college-educated girls with degrees.
7: That is true. That's exactly why they go into that type of business, to pay for college. That's the gimmick, and we got to stick to it. But, you know, it's crazy. Floyd doesn't drink or smoke, so he's making these decisions totally.
6: Wait. Are you trying to imply that marijuana impugns one's judgment? Anyway, I'm going to go into that marijuana thing in the next segment, of course, talk about Emmanuel Stewart. You can go to Emmanuel Stewart and I go back, and there was a package here from this week from Kronk. It was my new Kronk jacket, and I didn't want to come get it, and I wanted to come open it. So a couple of days I just let it go because I was really feeling sad about Emmanuel. It was just kicking my ass. Let me tell you, he died in 2012, and 3 days before he died, he sent me, I'm going to get emotional. He sent me a text, and it says, "This is a tough fight, Pedro. Love, Emmanuel." And that was his way of saying goodbye. And 3 days later, he was gone. And, of course, he was HBO's favorite guy as far as boxing was concerned. But he was like a stepfather to me, and he took me to Detroit and made me sort of like the Wiz of Detroit. I was this brown guy from the West Coast. I got to go to Detroit and introduce Aretha Franklin a couple of times, a couple other singers. So, I mean, he brought me to – I'm just going off here, but he's brought me to – Emmanuel really was really was good to me. And of course, it was a time when I don't drink, so I was back there and it was snowing. I'm out in front of his house. I'm in front of his house on the porch. And I'm smoking weed on his porch, looking at Diana Ross's house across the street. Actually, Diana Ross used to live there, and after she sold the house, she sold it to Leon Spinks. Leon lived there for a little bit. So anyway, I'm looking at this house and I'm envisioning some stories that Emmanuel told me about Leon and Diana and this and that. And anyway, I get done blowing this joint and I pop some Tic Tacs, spend a few minutes on the porch, and I try to make sure I'm cool. And I go back in the house, and I'm walking down the hall, and hear, "Hey, Pedro, come on in here." Emmanuel calls me in his room, and he happens to have Kronk closed circuit TV, and he's got film of me. He goes, "Watch this." He goes, 10 minutes ago, yeah, boom, there I am blowing this joint on the porch 10 minutes earlier on camera. Okay, so he said to me, "Man, you came all the way from California with some weed, and you couldn't share." Sorry, Goldfather. I never blew any weed with the Goldfather. And that was something. He was like a father to me. You know, I didn't want to blow weed with my dad.
7: Right. Who's the most famous person you ever, shared a spliff with?
6: I don't think I can say.
7: Okay, no problem. You tell me off the air.
6: No, I just don't think I can say. Yeah. Just leave, let it go at that. Anyway, what about this YouTube boxer? Who is this guy, Dean the Great? I mean, what's this guy? Let me get his real name here.
7: Oh, that's right.
6: Nuruddin Shahbaz. I mean, if ever there was a guy that was a fraud, it's him. I'm looking at his professional record. He's got 5 fights, and all 5 guys that he's fought, he's 4-1 or 4-2, something like that. But all 5 guys that he's fought have been are making their pro debut. Okay, and now he roughs up some chick on some yacht, tries to take her cell phone, this and that. He was booked this week for attempted strong arm robbery. And guess who bailed him out? Guess who bailed him out? The guy, this guy is the world record holder. If you look up the Guinness Book of World Records, Adrian Broner holds a record for the most kids with the most different women. I think he's got 10 kids with 10 different women, and he pays $17,000 a month child support. And some of them states he's paying child support in aren't really like California and New York, you know what I'm saying? So he's probably getting a break somewhere.
7: Yeah. They've been Dean the Great is a streamer. Him and Adrian Broner have been on the I don't know to say the airwaves, but they've been trending, the last few weeks. They've been doing live. They were part of some reality show house, and Adrian Broner looks horrendous. He looks like he's about 200 pounds.
6: Yeah.
7: And he is slurring every other word. And
6: time out. Don't take this the wrong way, but he looks like a fat black version of Ralph Cramden.
7: But at least Ralph had a good job.
6: No. But who played Ralph in the movie? Didn't the black dude play Ralph in the movie?
7: Wasn't it Cedric?
6: I might have been Cedric the Entertainer. Yeah. I went and saw Cedric at the time. He wasn't all that entertaining.
7: Yeah, I never really. I think Cedric's funny in movies. I never stand up. I'm not a big fan.
6: Yeah, and I went and saw D.L. Hewley one time when I was writing for the papers here locally, and of course I was like the critic, this and that. And he's telling us, he's talking to everybody in the crowd, right? He's like 20 minutes in the show, he's talking to everybody in the crowd. I said, "Listen, man, stop talking to the people in the crowd and tell us some jokes." Okay? And he goes, "There's always one end guy in the crowd that's got to mess it up for everybody else." Straight up, let's roll to a break. You are tuned to Ring Talk Live Worldwide.

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5: My House Historian Frank 1961 and Matt and a few other people bailed on the YouTube video. I don't blame them. Bottom line is I tried to recharge, started. I've restarted this four or five different times. It's still choppy. It's going to be choppy. That's why next week I have found the solution. I will promise you, you have my word, that next week it will be together. It will absolutely be together. And you know what? To be able to say that with confidence, I feel pretty good about that. So the bottom line is I'm going past. I've been on my hands and knees in Sports Byline telling them to buy a new computer. They tell me, oh, we're thinking about it. There's nobody, you know, the computer's like older than dirt. It just is, okay? And you look at the computer, you say to yourself, when's the last time I saw a computer look that old? You're scratching your head. When's the last time? I mean, this computer looks like it's like ancient. It's like a tower. Computers don't come in towers anymore. Bottom line is, we'll have things together next week. I have my word on that. Straight up, you are tuned to Ring Talk Live Worldwide. You're inside looking the world of boxing and MMA. Of course, coming to you live from the Sports Byline Studios in San Francisco. We went over the fact that Floyd Mayweather, of course, has got his issues on tomorrow. I will go into a deep dive on Floyd Mayweather and all the different issues that he's got going on in his life. But I do want to bring up the fact that, you know, I tend to be a little emotional. Maybe it's because I'm left-handed, but, you know, I tend to maybe shed a few more tears, or my eyes seem to get damp a little bit more than the average male. But the bottom line, maybe I'm because I'm left-handed. But the bottom line is, when this Emmanuel Stewart jacket showed up this week, I didn't want to come get it. I mean, emotionally, it was hard for me to come and pick up a jacket. Now, either I'm a nutcase or you know, I just miss the Goldfather that much. I really do. And that's what he was, the Goldfather, because anything he touched turned to gold. You are tuned to Ring Talk Live Worldwide, your inside looking world of boxing and MMA. Speaking of the Kronk stuff, of course, you can check it out. The new Kronk stuff, as far as their apparel is concerned, it's rocking and rolling. And I think it is at Kronk.com. 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Kronk.com, straight up, check them out, Kronk.com. Of course, all the different jackets, they've got apparel, and they got T-shirts, and they got athletic shirts, and even the jogging suits and the whole nine yards. But, you know, I got my coat. That's all that matters. Bottom line is, this one's blue. It looks pretty sharp. Maybe I'll wear it tomorrow's show. But the bottom line is, I miss the Goldfather. May he rest in peace. And let me tell you, if you ever want to think about the reason you get a colonoscopy, you think of the fact that Emmanuel sort of passed up on a colonoscopy, and that's how he got sick. Okay, that's how he got sick. Didn't take a colonoscopy, and then when he did get the colonoscopy, or when he went to get diagnosed, it was a little bit too late at that point in time. So may he rest in peace. Straight up, let's go back to Boxing's PhD, Socrates Palmer. Sock, I'm not all that organized today. Can you tell?
6: It's okay. You're very good at ad-libbing and on the fly. You're a natural.
5: And I don't feel like it naturally. I just don't. Anyway, Rico Verhoeven, the boxing establishment, you know they're not going to give an MMA guy an even break no matter what. I mean, he could have knocked Oleg Usyk down 1,000 times and knocked him out, his mother out, and the whole night, and the whole family, and they still found a way to take the fight away from Rico. I looked at the scorecards. Two of the judges had even. One judge had Rico up 6-4. I thought it was a clear 7-3 fight, and I realized that Oleg Usyk was the champion, the whole nine yards, blah, blah, blah. But the bottom line is, you know, and I know he's your guy, one of your pound-for-pound guys, but he got his ass whooped. And that ending, with that referee stopping the fight after the round was over, even stopping the fight at all at that point in time, I thought was appalling. But I thought him stopping the fight after the bell had rang, I thought that reeks almost of criminal conspiracies. I kid you not. I was absolutely blown away by it. And then the scorecards, the two of the guys had it even. So you're the Boxing's PhD. Talk to me. How did you see that?
6: I definitely thought that Rico was up. I think 7-3 is 7-3, 6-4. I think 6-4 is fair. You know, there were some rounds that were kind of on the, you know, not really doing much, but just Rico, props to him. Everyone that kind of dismissed it, the man was or is a legitimate world champion in kickboxing and considered one of the best in his sport. And he's a huge man. I mean, that's the one thing that pops up.
5: Yep.
6: And when I saw Usyk at the weigh-in, not that Usyk ever looked like Anthony Joshua, but he didn't look his best. He was 9 pounds heavier than he's ever been for any fight. So he had a little bit of a dad bod.
5: And he was wearing lifts. No. You're not laughing. No, I'm serious. I wouldn't be. I'm not pontificating or jesting. He was wearing lifts because he was almost like a few. He was like within 2.5 or 3 inches of the other guy. And he ain't that tall.
6: No, I mean,
5: so he was wearing some type of clogs or those rubber shoes, wherever it was at the weigh-in, and that made him a little bit higher than he was. But the bottom line is, he ain't no pound-for-pound great, man. I went through that list last week of the top 19 heavyweight champions, and there's not one of those guys on that list that he would be favored to beat. And you think he might be competitive with a couple of those guys? I sort of doubt that. I think he's just the beneficiary. I keep confusing the two. He's a beneficiary of an old Tyson Fury and an absolute pathetic heavyweight division. I mean, I this is your heavyweight division because this is like your guys' era right now. But you know, it's pretty weak. I mean, the heavyweight division is pretty weak. And then Rico makes a statement, and the box submission screws him on both ends. Here's what's up. The stoppage at the end, they could have sat him down on a stool and gave him a minute to get his act together. And I mean, it wasn't like he was falling all over the place. I mean, what was the referee thinking? The referee was thinking, how can I save the other guy's bacon?
6: Now, okay. So just about the now, I'll get into the debate about his pound for pound, you know, greatness. But it was a legit knockdown.
5: True.
6: It was a beautiful shot. It was a beautiful shot, you know. And that's the thing about Usyk. Usyk has that in reserve. When he needs to bite down, like, remember, he was losing that Tyson Fury fight until he rocked him and dropped him, mm-hmm. you know. So I'm not going to say, oh, you know, the easy thing to say, oh, I think he would have probably stopped in the next round. No, we don't know that. We don't know that at all. It could have been the other way around. Look, it was a bad stoppage. Rico became a star. So I wonder now if he's going to remain a full-time boxer, which I believe he will be. And the other thing is, does he let the fight with Caballero, are they able to pay Caballero money to step aside? Because the WBC, you know, they want to this time impose the rules. They made him the mandatory. They said he has to fight him next.
5: The world of Bunko and Chicanery run by Mauricio Silliman?
6: Yeah, the Bible of corruption. You know, however you want to call it, they all fit. There's obviously more money in a rematch with Rico. You know, you can't, without a doubt, you know, but Caballero has kind of earned his spot.
5: He's poor, you know, poor guy. That poor guy's been sitting, he's been sitting on the porch knocking on the front door for a long time.
6: He has. But then you can also make the argument that, you know, he played devil's advocate.
5: He's been inactive.
6: He's inactive, but you know why? Because you it's the risk reward.
5: Yeah.
6: You know, risk reward. You know, they sit on that ranking, and you know, and it's a smart business move, but I don't think it makes a fighter any better.
5: Who gets better at doing something less?
6: Exactly. Now, Usyk, you got to take this into consideration. He's beaten everyone of his generation, you know. So now he's in a different era now. I mean, he's in a different crop. Caballero is significantly younger. And Usyk has earned the right to do this novelty fight, which turned out to be a real fight.
5: But he lost.
6: He lost. Losing.
5: I don't care what's happening. He lost. He lost on the scorecards, and that fight was stopped inappropriately. Mm-hmm. You just said that.
6: And afterwards,
5: you feel the need to clean up for your guy.
6: No. Look, I think that Usyk lost a fight in training camp. Look, just look the way he showed up, you know, and his skill set is of that even on a bad day, he was kind of able to salvage, but with the ref stopping it, it's not even the story of him winning. It's the controversy. And like you said, Rico was screwed by the boxing establishment. However, Rico was paid more money than he's ever made in his career. And now he's a star.
5: You know,
6: he's a player, not a star. Hold on.
5: Francis Ngannou was a UFC heavyweight champion. He made $500,000 for selling out Madison Square Garden. Okay, got a $50,000 bonus and I think $100,000 in pay-per-view money. Bottom line is he had two professional boxing matches. He made $18 million, $9 million in each fight. Come on, man. I mean, Dana's the pimp of all pimps. So, you know, I mean,
6: yeah.
5: So the money is not in MMA. And how many millionaires you see in the UFC? How many do you know?
6: I mean,
5: Ronda Rousey?
6: I think Ronda, Connor, Brock Lesnar. But Brock Lesnar was a star already before he went to the UFC. I mean, you know, there's guys, but they're very few. We can count them because, like we said before, the brand is the star, not the fighter. I mean, they'll ride them out, they'll, you know, and then they'll discard them and bring in the new crop, the new face.
5: Okay. Straight up, you are tuned to Ring Talk Live Worldwide. While we come back from the break, Karen is in the main event tonight on TV. We'll talk about that and more with Boxing's PhD, Socrates Palmer. You are tuned to the Sports Byline Broadcast Network.

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4: 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You're inside looking at the world of boxing and MMA. Of course, tomorrow I will be setting up the first broadcast of the StreamYard issue, and then, of course, the StreamYard broadcast, and then next week we'll go live. But bottom line is I'll be able to broadcast this on Twitch. I'll be able to broadcast it on YouTube. I'll be even probably, you know, I told you why I don't do Twitter, right? Right, Sock? Why I don't do, why I'm scared to do Twitter, because of the two last tweets I got on Twitter. One was from Nick Charles, where he said he was going to, he missed me and this kind of stuff, and he died a few days later, like 3 or 4 days later. And then Emmanuel died within 3 days of him sending me that tweet, so I'm sort of spooked by Twitter. I'm a weird dude.
5: I mean, we all have our idiosyncrasies. Hey, those are two big, prominent people in your life that passed away unexpectedly, and they're missed. I was a huge Nick Charles fan. He's the first person that ever emailed me regarding an article that I wrote. I said, wow, someone other than my mom reads my stuff.
4: So. Hey, so cool. Speaking of moms, did I tell you when I started off in radio that I was doing this local broadcast between, it was a 15-minute show, when I first went live here in San Francisco, KST 1450 AM. It was a 15-minute show, and we were stuck between an all-Filipino show. When the Filipino show was over, there was an all-God. Talk to God was the name of the show after me, okay? It was only a 15-minute show. So it would go 15 minutes, and, of course, my fans would call the God show and insult those people and this and that afterwards, was very disrespectful, very disrespectful. But the bottom line is, when I got home, my answer machine had four or five beeps on it. You know those lights like messages? Right?
5: Uh-huh.
4: It's my mother critiquing me for 15 minutes. She's going, you're reading. I can tell you're reading. You got to get up. She was like, you know, but she was like, she micromanaged me to an extent as far as my boxing was concerned, and she micromanaged me to an extent as far as my early broadcast was concerned. And once she got, I remember she told me one time when I lost a fight. I lost my first fight ever, lost decision to Eddie Smith, and I thought that I might have won, but then I look at it afterwards, I probably did lose. But the bottom line is, it was a learning experience. It was the first time I ever fought a two-minute round, haven't fought one-minute rounds before. So I fought a two-minute round, and I lost, and I went home. And she went home, and then I came home later, and I came into the house, and she smoked cigarettes. That's what killed her. So I see the cigarette sitting on the couch smoking a cigarette to herself, blah, blah, blah. She goes, sit down. I want to talk to you. And I said, yeah. She goes, you know, I'm not going to let you embarrass yourself. No, I'm not going to let you embarrass me and the family. And I went, huh? What are you talking about? She goes, yeah, you lost tonight. I said, Mom, you got to be kidding me. I said, you know, she goes, no, it wasn't the fact you lost, Pete. It was the fact that you got tired. You look like you got an asthma attack. Those are her exact words. You look like you had an asthma attack. And I'm sitting there, so I'm trying to come up with excuses anyway. That's how she became my running coach. That's how she got in the car, drove the car, and made me run.
5: That's pretty cool.
4: Man, you know, but imagine that one. You come home, you're like only 16 years old, and the first she says to you, I'm not going to let you embarrass yourself or the family. Say what? Mothers expect you to be unbeaten in life.
5: That's right. Hey, you know, you came from her, and damn it, you know, you're not going to live up to that name. I mean, you better live up to that name.
4: Okay. So. World Heavyweight Champion for the blink of an eye, an historical, I'm talking about Baltimore's Hasim Rahman, has announced intentions to come back at the age of 53. Now, he's nicknamed The Rock, but you wouldn't confuse him with either Rocky Marciano or Dwayne The Rock Johnson, for that matter. Bottom line is, this is pretty scary. He's 53 years old, okay? He probably shouldn't be fighting. He went like 2-5 in the last seven fights, got knocked out a whole bunch of times. He's been knocked out six times. But the bottom line is, 3 months after, of course, he lost the title back to Lennox Lewis. Of course, he had defeated Lennox Lewis in Africa in a big upset. And, of course, that was in April, I believe, of 2001. And then Lennox came back in November 2001. And then he knocked out Hasim Rahman in Las Vegas, of course, recapturing the title. So 3 months after that, Baltimore police find two bodies, Oliver McCafferty and Lisa Brown, a he and a she, shot to death in Rockman's Infinity. Rockman stated he loaned the car to Oliver, but he knew nothing about it, and there were no arrests. But the bottom line is, Rahman not only had the two dead bodies in his car, but he lost to Johnny Ruiz. I mean, Johnny Ruiz. And if you lose to Johnny Ruiz, first of all, you need a therapist. And second of all, you need another line of work.
5: Johnny Ruiz, it's funny. You look at Johnny Ruiz's resume, it's like he beat two former heavyweight champions. I mean, he beat Evander Holyfield.
4: I televised the first fight. Don King had me in Vegas. That was when the last we got to piss on Mitch Halperin that last night when I got to snicker at him. He was dead a couple weeks later. But the bottom line is we did the fight that night, and Joe Cortez called a low blow. It was a body shot. He said it was a low blow. They stopped things. Ruiz should have been stopped in that fight. I couldn't believe that Ruiz did not win that fight. I mean, Ruiz won that fight. I was even in that fight, let alone draws and that kind of stuff. But they screwed Evander Holyfield in that fight without a doubt. I mean, without a doubt. I had him score from ringside. I had 4 points. Evander up by 4 points, and at least 4 points. And I was giving him the benefit of doubt because, you know, Johnny Ruiz had that guy, Norman Stone, in his corner. And if it wasn't for Norman Stone, I mean, Johnny Ruiz would have went nowhere. Absolutely. Because Norman Stone was a guy. I mean, he all his protests and this and that, that's what sort of got him the second and third fight.
5: You talk about a guy that was a motivator. Stoney. Stoney was the character. Well, I always remember him, though, getting slapped by Alton Merkinson, Roy Jones' assistant trainer. I don't know if you remember that.
4: Yep.
5: Yeah. So, but yeah, I guess Stoney, he was always What's the word? Like you always knew he was in the corner. He never shut up. he was great at press conferences.
4: We have him swearing at him during a Roy Jones fight during John. I mean, he was unbelievable. He was calling John Ruiz Roy and that kind of stuff in the corner. Anyway, Rahman, I talked to a promoter this week, and Jimmy Adams down there in Florida. And me and Jimmy we've had discussions over old guys fighting and this and that. And he said, as long as old guys are fighting old guys, what can he do? In other words, guys are coming to him and saying they want fights. Oliver McCall is 61 years old. Of course, he's got mental issues. I don't think he should be anywhere near a boxing ring unless he's got a ticket.
5: Yeah. I mean, and they're kind of sprinkled all over the place. I mean, we had the Nigerian dude that did time
4: Ike Ebayabuchi.
5: He's also... was it last year? Didn't a Razor Ruddock fight?
4: Yeah,
5: you know, in Canada. So it's like they're around. Look, boxing does not have a senior PGA, you know, because it's getting hit in the head is not healthy, you know. But if the guys get past the physical, now I believe Rockman's fighting in Rochester, New York.
4: Yep,
5: Rochester, New York, and his son, who at one point was considered to be a prospect. I believe he was promoted by your buddy. Tony Holden, he's going to be on the card. Look, guys got to pay bills. I get it. Hopefully they match him in a way that he does not get hurt. That's all I can say. You know, and whoever wants to pay to see it, hey, God bless you.
4: Okay, I do want to mention one more thing about the Emmanuel Stewart story I wrote. In fact, you can check out all my stuff at pedroboxing.substack.com. pedroboxing.substack.com. And I want to mention the fact that I told you about Michael Moore, right? Tommy D, Sir Thomas Dillamuth, of course, the Sunday co-host with me on Ring Talk Live Worldwide, he brought up the fact that they're going to be interviewing Michael Moore this, and he wanted to know if he could bring up the fact that Michael Moore was making bombs in Emmanuel Stewart's house. I mean, imagine this. I mean, I stayed at Emmanuel's house. If a guy was making bombs down the hall, how would I know?
5: Yeah, the Unabomber. It's funny you mentioned Michael Moore and Rahman. I met them both the same night here at the Garden after a fight. And you talk about just two opposite personalities. Rahman was super personal, nice dude. Michael Moore is a jerk. He really is. I'm sorry. I mean,
4: No. Michael Moore is an a-hole.
5: Okay, there you go. I didn't know I could say that.
4: Jerk. We can say that. I can say you can say the real word according to Daniel in the other room. he said, no, you can't say that. No, you

0: to fight in Greece. So he needs that passport. And a law just recently, I believe it just passed, that anyone that owes child support, they are going to, I believe it's if you're backed up more than $20,000, something like that, they are going to revoke your passport. So, which is, hey, I'm fine with it, man. You, if you, whether it's a mistake or whatever, pay your child support, man. Take care of your kids. And Floyd, he's going to need these fights. He's going to fight. He's going to fight Pacquiao. And apparently the Tyson fight, which was supposed to happen in the Congo, got pushed back. So Floyd's going to keep doing those pull-ups, Pedro. You never know. He may be called in.
1: Price, but back to Floyd for a second. Price, the kid was named Price. I mean, Floyd being Money Mayweather, do you think that's a coincidence?
0: It's almost like a troll, right? Like, who named her? Did the mom name her? Like, these days, names are very, you know, I don't know. Some people with these names that they give these kids these last names, like, someone named Jackson as a first name, you know, Price. What can you do?
1: You know, we'll close it off with this. I was watching some YouTube clips this week. In fact, I put one up on my Facebook page where some lady was using the N-word in the Safeway, and it was caught on tape. And then they found her about a week and a half later, and it wasn't pretty. I mean, they whooped on this girl. I mean, thank God that the girl that was whooping on her really couldn't punch anything like that, because you must have hit her like 40 or 50 times and kicked her and pulled her hair, all this kind of good stuff. So what I'm trying to tell you is, it still ain't cool. Whether Donald Trump's in the office or not, it still ain't cool to call anybody a nigga.
0: Yeah, you got to really, that's what I can say. I mean, look, it's part of urban lexicon, you know, to say it, but.
1: This lady was saying, I'm sorry. So bottom line is she said it. You know what I'm saying? There was no denial. I'm sorry. But I haven't seen a YouTube ass whooping like that in a long time. And I cover a lot of boxing matches.
0: Sometimes the best fights are on YouTube and TikTok and stuff. Some crazy brawls.
1: So have you seen any of the clothing apparel at Kronk.com?
0: I have. And yes, I believe Kronk is a non-for-profit, right? So like it goes to a good thing, right? If I'm not mistaken. I've seen the jackets are fire. Did you get the varsity one?
1: I've got the blue varsity coat.
0: Nice. Kronk is, you talk about a brand in boxing, like it's just synonymous with greatness, you know, so I'm happy that they're still around and Emmanuel's legacy will live forever.
1: How many world champions did Emmanuel have?
0: Oh, man, you put me in the spot.
1: 41.
0: I was going to guess 20-something, but 41.
1: 41. Wow. If that doesn't make him the gold father, nothing does. Have a great week. We'll talk soon, my brother.
0: You too. Thank you so much for having me on. Enjoy the rest of your weekend, bro.
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4: May 30th, 1922, I was born. No, not me. Not me. Not 1922. Bottom line is Gil Clancy was born. Of course, Gil Clancy, the trainer, the guy who was on CBS television, he was CBS TV analyst. Of course, him and Mort Sharnick, I thought they were a pretty good team doing fights on CBS. You never saw Mort, but I think Tim Ryan and Gil Clancy were the on-camera crew. But the bottom line is he helped train Emil Griffith. Of course, he first openly, not openly gay, but he was gay welterweight and middleweight champion. Of course, he died at the age of 88, and he was a pretty good guy, no doubt about that. But every time I saw him and his partner, Howie Albert, that was the business partner he had, right? Howie was always the more entertaining of the two, and Gil sort of looked at me with that snake eye all the time. I think he had an eye problem, you know, maybe a glass eye, or he had some eye issues and this and that. But the bottom line is, you know, he had a master's degree in teaching. I mean, he taught boxing in the Army and all kinds of crazy stuff. But the bottom line is, at the end of the day, he just didn't like pay. I mean, he looked at me like I was going to steal something from him all the time. So the bottom line is, I never got close with Gil Clancy. That's why me and Gil Clancy didn't click. And I told Angela one time, I said, you know, Gil doesn't like me. He said, Gil doesn't like everybody. I said, I'm not unlike Angela. Angela liked everyone. I'll never forget what Angela told me one time. He goes, you know, I was known as Poison Pen Pedro. I mean, I was kicking the duck out of people every chance I got in the column. That's what it was all about, Poison Pen Pedro. Get. Anyway, bottom line is he told me, Pedro, don't cost you nothing to be nice. He has a point there. I miss him, no doubt about that. Of course, the great Angelo Dundee, may he rest in peace. Straight up, you are tuned to Ring Talk Live Worldwide. You're inside looking at the world of boxing and MMA. The Sunday edition of Ring Talk Live Worldwide, we're going to depth on a whole lot of stuff. Of course, the Jonah Reschness scandal with Floyd Mayweather, $175 million lawsuit filed in the last 4 or 5 days. Of course, Floyd having given away his Gulfstream jet. Daniel, can you hear me out on this one, Daniel? He gave away his Gulfstream jet. He signed it away without finding out who was buying it, the top half of the buyer's sheet. He didn't fill that out, and he didn't figure out how much money that was, but he signed the bottom part. And he's wondering where his money went. He's a buffoon. That's all I can say. Floyd Mayweather is a buffoon. Straight up, this has been another edition of Ring Talk Live Worldwide, fragmented, disorientated, dysfunctional, call it what you want. But the bottom line is, I promise you, I'll be back on my game tomorrow, no doubt about that. Straight up, 11:06 a.m. Pacific time, 2:06 p.m. Eastern time. We'll have it live, rocking and rolling, and we'll run the StreamYard experimental stream as well. Straight up, this has been another edition of Ring Talk Live Worldwide, a production of the Sports Byline Broadcast Network. In the other room is the super dad and the super kid, and he's a super mom. He's got a super mom. His mom's doing well. That's the best news Daniel Ogden can ever get. Straight up, this is Ring Talk.

0: I'm Mike Sempervivi with the Sports Byline Broadcasting Network 2-Minute Warning. Over the weekend, you may have heard me speak about two sports traditions of Memorial Day weekend, the Indy 500 and the Coke 600. So after a few days of that, I had no intentions of returning and talking about more auto racing, much less in a melancholy way. But that changed when two-time NASCAR Cup champion Kyle Busch passed away suddenly last week at the young age of 41. 2 weeks ago, I was in Dover, Delaware for NASCAR All-Star Weekend. During that Friday slate of activities, Busch took the pole and dominated the Craftsman Truck Series event, adding to several records, which include his 234th win in a NASCAR-sanctioned race. A few hours earlier, I was walking around outside and stopped at the Richard Childress Racing merchandise hauler and just stared at all the Kyle Busch stuff, so much, and so much of it was being worn by fans. There was a t-shirt that featured illustrations of both Kyle and his son's micro sprint cars with the words Battle of the Bushes on it. It celebrates Kyle racing his 12-year-old son Brexton on short tracks as he helped to get his son's passion for racing off the ground. And it really hit me at that moment that Kyle Busch really had once again proven the old adage true about drivers. No matter how big of a black hat you wear, if you stick around long enough, you'll become beloved. From a notable family of racers, Kyle Busch came into NASCAR in 2001 at the age of 16, invited by the legendary Jack Roush to pilot one of his trucks. Before he'd even graduated high school, he was making waves for his driving ability, control, and fearlessness. In an era of increasingly homogenized drivers, many of whom are afraid to speak their minds in fear of ruffling feathers, Busch was unapologetically honest, both with his in-car commentary during races as well as the way he would needle the media, using them to vent as well as whip up interest by poking at other drivers and, of course, the fans. Some took the bait while others hopped on board for the ride, and whether you loved him or hated him, Busch's M&M's paint scheme and merchandise while driving the number 18 Toyota for Joe Gibbs Racing became iconic. In tributes, everyone from those same media members and drivers to Joe Gibbs and car executives spoke about the Kyle Busch that fans didn't see. As irascible and acerbic as Busch could often act, especially early in his career, his passion and attention to detail made him an important cog in the Toyota Racing Development Program. Whether it be shepherding drivers through his race team or being involved with development and testing. And while telling stories about Busch's personality, passions, and personas, to a person, all of them mentioned how he truly had matured from a wild stallion into a grounded family man. And that was due to meeting his wife Samantha, who centered both him and inspired him. After suffering from infertility struggles themselves, the couple went public with their struggle and began the Samantha and Kyle Busch Bundle of Joy Foundation to bring awareness to the issue. Over the past 11 years, the foundation has advocated for in vitro fertilization and has helped many couples who have had to deal with the arduous, costly, and often heart-wrenching process, providing grants and support. And I haven't even mentioned his numbers, which some of you may have heard in the last few days. Two-time NASCAR Cup Series champion, a record 234 wins across NASCAR's three top divisions, the only driver with 60 wins in each series, including the most in trucks with 69, and O'Reilly with 102. His 63 Cup victories are ninth all-time. He was the youngest driver to ever win a pole position in Cup history, the first driver to ever sweep three races in a weekend, and the first driver in NASCAR history to win a race at every single active track. He also won a race a season for a record 19 consecutive years. Long story short, Kyle Busch was great on the track from day one, and he learned how to be a greater man off of it. He will be missed. I'm Mike Sempervivi with the Sports Byline Broadcasting Network 2-Minute Warning.
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1: Welcome to the Fred Dreyer Show. I'm Michael Horn with producers Corey Marino and J.D. Jeremy Dayton. Yes, the show that has not one, but two producers and an announcer. And we're waiting for the star of our show. Those of you that like to watch this on Facebook Live and on YouTube know what I'm talking about. Let's go down to the field right now and announcer John Ramsey and see what's going on down there in the field.
2: Yes.
1: Ladies and gentlemen, we're waiting. The all-pro defensive end, the part-time sports announcer on TV, and future iconic actor with series like Hunter, Land's End, and so many more. Get ready, everybody. Here he comes. We're talking about number 89, Fred Dreyer.
3: You just pulled the water out of Corey's pants.
2: I did. I reached over and got him right by the jaws.
1: I don't think you poured water on those pants. They've been wet all day.
2: This is a good shot.
1: They've been wet all day. You got to prepare for the show.
2: I'll be right with you guys.
1: Sorry, John Ramsey does have a... Those of you that don't know, there was a great Dodger announcer for many years and Ram announcer at the Coliseum and Dodgers at Dodger Stadium, John Ramsey. And he had a style that was like none other than these guys now. Likewise, in New York, you're blessed, Fred. You played for the New York Giants.
2: You bet.
1: And you played for the Rams. Who was a longtime announcer there with the Giants? He was there forever. I knew I'd catch you. So I didn't toss your curveball.
2: Thanks a lot.
1: Good, we got a break. I can look it up for us, both of us.
2: I was just thinking of him as it.
1: I know.
2: As they were starting to do that.
1: Yeah,
2: that just shows you, dude. I'm finished. I'm done.
1: No, you're not. We're just starting the show.
2: I'm
1: Fred.
2: Ready to fold the tent.
1: We got a lot to talk about.
2: See all this stuff behind me here. All of this stuff.
1: Yeah.
2: I'm taking it with me when I leave.
1: Stay there. Corey, you got time to dry your pants off, too. We got a lot to talk about here.
2: Bob Shepard.
1: Bob, look at him, ladies and gentlemen. How do you like that?
2: The great Bob Shepard.
1: Fred Dreyer on the scoreboard. He has a chance on today's show to win cash, ladies
3: and
1: gentlemen.
3: Not use AI either.
1: Bob Shepard. Bob, talk more like this, Bob.
2: First prize should be $89.
1: Bob Shepard here. We'll be back. It's Bob Shepard.
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1: 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We're on there as well. We're everywhere. And we're asking some help today. You know, we have other sports shows here. We got Jackie Slater and Vince Ferragamo. They have a nice cheese sponsor. We got, you know, Ron Say. He's got Melissa's Produce. And by the way, did I mention that Corey Marino and J.D. Jeremy Dayton are producing our show? They went out and got a sponsor for you, Fred. And I don't think it's becoming you. And I'd like to maybe get your fan club works for me to find somebody to sponsor your show. Because getting in and out of the bathtub is not exactly the best sponsor, I think, for your show. And
2: What's getting in?
1: It's one of those that's got the door on it where you can walk in. Remember to drain the water out first, and then you go in. You fill it with water.
2: I'm
1: not complaining, JD and Corey, but come on.
2: Sounds like
3: I was working on the rubber ducky.
1: Yeah, well, you can have one of those in there as well, too. So, works for me. We need some help from you. That's what we got to do.
2: I still don't know what we're doing.
1: And explain to Fred who is sponsoring.
2: You know what we were talking about?
1: What?
2: We should do a live remote once a month because the show is so tiny. We should give it once a month. And right down the street here at the donut shop, right next to next to the cigar store.
1: Yes.
2: My two favorite things.
1: Cigars and donuts.
2: Yep, cigars and donuts. And you know, we'll just fit it in. You know, they'll be selling donuts right here. You can imagine it.
3: There's a massage place there, too. Just get massages while we're talking at the same time.
1: Never heard about that, JD.
2: That's
1: surprisingly, you happen to know about it. Corey, you know anything we can do a remote from?
8: No.
1: Okay, now.
2: This is California. Everything's empty. Everything is available to us.
1: Burnt down. Let me ask you this, Fred. I don't know if you ever worked at a donut shop, but it's a true story. Right now, Krispy Kreme is offering people that worked for them. Apparently, there was a breach, and you know how your Social Security number goes out to people and everything. And so, if you were affected by this, not only do you get a free credit service, but people are getting up to $3,500 because of this breach at Krispy Kreme's, and you got to file your claim by June 6th. So I'm figuring, You know, this sounds even better than their buy a dozen, get one donut free deal they got. Apparently for their employees, they're putting out some cash when they get a breach.
2: Well, have we been breached?
1: Yes, we have in the past, but the people that breached us gave us all the numbers back. Nothing of value there for our poor employees, including myself.
2: We can't even sue people the right
1: way. No, we couldn't. We could not. All right, I'm going to get to the show here because we've got a good, nice producer show. But, guys, again, and we'll start with you, Fred, here.
2: Okay.
1: One thing that bothers me, again, are egotistical players. And I like this kid, this Dalton Rushing. He's the kid catcher and plays first base for the Dodgers. And it seems to me he had it. Last week we talked about his temper tantrum when he struck out and three guys
2: that was
1: were sitting
2: in, we
1: they were just, they were laughing at him in the front. But now every time he gets a pitch that he does not think is a ball and a strike, and let's face it, Will Smith, the Dodger catcher, is able to see those things pretty clearly. Dalton Rushing taps his helmet and challenges it, and he's always wrong, and the Dodgers lose one of their challenges. What the heck is wrong with a guy early in the game? Forget about whether it's a ball or strike, Dalton. Just get up there and take your three cuts and try and get a hit. What do you think, Fred?
2: Well, I mean, the rule's in there for a reason, and he's got to have a better understanding of how to use the rules than just say that's a terrible call by the ump, you know. So,
1: Corey, your thoughts?
8: Yeah, I think he's just young and dumb and wants to make a name for himself, and so he thinks he's better than he is at the moment. And
1: yeah.
8: He's just young. They'll get him the right way.
2: He's working the knobs.
8: Yeah,
2: you know?
8: Exactly.
1: JD, your thoughts?
9: Yeah, that's just the type of stuff that's celebrated so often on the pro level. So it's just rubbing off on the younger guys.
1: Okay, second point, and I know this is a pet peeve of yours, Fred Dreyer.
2: Yes.
1: Dodgers are ahead 15-1 against the Rockies, and so it's the top of the ninth, and they want to save an arm in the bullpen. And they bring in a position player, in this case, the great Miguel Rojas. And he's lobbing the ball over the plate. And by the time it gets to be like 15-9 or something, was that what the score was, Corey?
2: Yeah, he out-lobbed all the other people.
1: Come
9: World
1: on,
9: Series
1: Fred,
9: hero.
1: This is ridiculous. This demoralizes the team.
2: Well, it demoralizes everyone, including the fans. You see, there's always scattered boos. When, you know, you get a guy like Rojas or anybody, any position player, lobbing the ball. And I don't care who you are if you're on the other side of that in the other dugout. You know, that pisses you off. Pisses me off.
1: See, I told you it gets to him.
2: Well, it does.
1: It does. And, it gets to me.
2: And I'm not I watched that game. And I watched it when was it Joe Davis?
1: No, Stephen Nelson
2: was
1: much calmer there with Eric Carroll.
2: Yeah. Did you know he's half Japanese?
1: I think so, yeah, and he's very calm in the booth. I like his style.
2: Yeah, well, we could talk about that on another show.
1: Okay, we will. Next week, Corey.
2: but the issue is nobody. I don't know anybody that gets a thrill out of beating somebody 15-1. And then giving up the other pitcher giving up five runs, and everybody's laughing like they have. Oh, there was a lob there. You see that? That's not to me. That's breaking the wall of one team saying, you know, not only have we won two World Series in a row, we're going to do it again, and this is what we're going to do.
1: It's kind of a Dalton Rushing thing, if you were getting out of it.
2: Well,
1: it doesn't work.
2: It doesn't work, I don't know. Next time I see some player, probably Rojas, come into the game, I think I'm going to go next door and pet the dog.
1: Well, it gets embarrassing for you if you're the winning team. And like you say, it sends the message like we're the greatest team in the league, so we can put our guy out there until the game starts getting kind of close. And then you go like, gee, I hope we get that last out. And it's not nice to the visiting team for putting it there, even though they're cracking home runs left and right and bringing the runs in. And then you got a guy warming up in the bullpen anyway. You wanted to save his arm. He had to warm up anyway. Corey, your thoughts on this?
8: Yeah, I think they shouldn't have position players. Just get your long reliever out there and have him go three innings and call
2: it a game.
8: Get the
2: last guy on the bench.
8: Yeah, exactly.
2: And let him do it.
8: Get the guy that you're going to send down if someone gets hurt. Like if someone gets healthy again, that last guy you brought up. Just get him to go three innings. And if he gets shelled, he gets shelled. But I'd rather have that, a guy who can throw it 95 than
2: there's
8: Rojas
2: no reason you could limit the, if you just threw 85 mile an hour fastballs in and out, up and down, with your 10th, 11th reliever, that would be just fine. It would be a challenge. And it's not wearing your arm out. Besides, this guy, whoever the guy comes in and pitches for Rojas, is gonna get his share of fanfare about we're gonna show this team that we're gonna really wind it up. And we can have fun and still score 60 runs.
1: Maybe you get your, maybe you keep Clayton Kershaw around one more year for just situations like these.
2: I have him throw right-handed.
9: I mean, to play devil's advocate, they probably thought they were demoralized down by 14 runs. And I've seen position players get lucky outs like half the time. You know, when a good batting average is messing up 7 out of 10 times, you know. It's just one of those things.
1: Dodger bullpen had given up only one run in 20 billion innings, and now with that performance last night, they screwed up that record for the bullpen to be proud of.
2: That record, we could all go.
9: Asterisk.
2: We could all go there and pitch three innings apiece.
1: Okay, we're going to take a break and come back for our fourth inning right after this.
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0: 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I'm Michael Horn with Corey Marino, J.D. Jeremy Dayton, and the star of our show, Fred Dreyer. Fred, Corey, J.D., I'm jumping ahead to page 9 since we're talking a little baseball here, and that's this Kike Hernandez oblique injury. Corey, explain to us what happened here. He was been on the disabled list since the beginning of the season and just got off it last night, and he's back on it again?
1: Yeah, he was. He had his elbow hurt during the season last year, and then he played injured throughout the playoffs and into the championship, and then after he got surgery. And then he just came back to the Dodgers lineup on Monday, and he hit an RBI and then got another hit, went 2-for-2. And then in this game, he led off with a home run and hit another RBI as well. But on the double, he pulled up and he had his oblique hurt, so now he's probably going to be out 2 to 8 weeks again. So he came in, went 4-for-4 with 2 doubles, a home run, and 4 RBIs in 2 games, and then now he's back on the IL.
0: Fred, in your football career, did you ever have any pesky injuries like that?
2: No. I never got hurt. I didn't. I played in 157 straight games.
1: No, but you had the thumb. Right?
2: Well, I still have it. the base of my right thumb broke off. Oh. And so they went in there in the off season, and, you know, that was the off season. I mean, I said, could you get this thing out of here? It's bothering the hell out of me. It's all swollen up. I said, I can't speed shift my Corvette. You know, come on. And so they put me in under the knife, and I pulled this thing out, and you know, we had one of those doctors, that want to be a good pal, so they cut something out of you, and then when you kind of come up out of the fog, and they sit you up like this, and they put it in a little tube, and they rattle it, you know.
0: That was,
2: hey, Fred, what do you think about this? We got that thing out of there. Now you can go have donuts and stuff.
0: That's our CRN team physician, Dr. Butryowski. Dr. Butryowski is good doctor, especially when he does root canals. Double check those out. They're very good. Does not use any twilight sleep, by the way. So,
2: anyway.
0: We said 2 to 8 weeks, Corey?
1: Yeah, it just depends. They have to do the MRIs and the scans and whatnot. They still haven't come out with the grade of oblique strain. So.
0: And that's not just on the Dodgers. That's everywhere. Now, here's one more. And you sign these players for a long period of time. Like, how long did the Dodgers sign Freddie Freeman?
1: He was a 12-year, I believe. 12-year contract.
0: 12-year contract?
1: Yeah, I think he has 4 left.
0: Okay, so page 10 we're talking here. So Freddie Freeman has now said, and he's a great clutch player, and he comes up and seems to get the right hit, but he says the birth of his daughter, London, has changed how he views the remainder of his baseball career and retirement timeline. He said balancing family and baseball has become difficult. He's missing things for something she'll never know. He said all he ever wanted was a family. All I ever wanted to do was play baseball. It's such a hard thing. He's chasing 300 career hits. He says his boys were born when he was in the off season. His daughter born during the season. And then he said his grandfather gave him some advice to help him out, saying to appreciate the limited time left in his Major League Baseball career. He said, quoting, you're going to be the best dad, the best husband for the next 50 years. You only have a few years left. Fred, when you had the birth of your daughter, you took her to a bunch of places, and I know that was a game changer for you too, wasn't it?
2: Where did I take her? What the hell? I took her... you know what I did?
0: Playboy Mansion. I remember seeing some footage.
2: We took long walks.
0: Yep.
2: At the Palisades where they had the fires. How about
0: yeah, well, they're burnt down now, Fred.
2: Yeah, well, we know it is.
0: But anyway, so...
2: So you're suggesting I take her, fly her in here and take
0: No,
2: her?
0: I'm just saying it does change your life perspective.
2: Well, look, at sure it does, but it's a moving pattern.
0: Yeah.
2: Both are moving. Our guy here, Freeman, you know, who we love, is headed into a brick wall in his career, and it's just the opposite with everything opening up to him and his family and his daughter, and... Everything's wonderful, and in 3 years, 5 years, if he makes it that long, he's going to be sitting somewhere poolside, you know, playing with his daughter's toes and wishing he was on second base, rounding third.
0: I couldn't wait for the birth of my daughter. As soon as she got three or four, I put her to work at CRN in the music library so she could now run the place and deal with Corey and JD.
2: Get out lots of, you know, the funny thing is we're in the age of taking your phone. Here, I got my phone.
0: Yeah.
2: You're in the age of taking movies. There's no excuse not to have a 500-foot caravan of film on your kids by the time they're three.
0: Yeah.
2: And they don't appreciate it until you say, hey, look at this. And they go, I'm going to the beach with Betty.
0: You know, it's cute. I got one of my daughter on a collection call, which is pretty good, where she's trying to get some money from somebody that didn't pay. And then I think I got her talking to Rabbi Barkley, and that's pretty interesting as well, too. So a few videos over there. I got one of JD also. Now, back to baseball, because you got to explain this one to me, Corey. This is on the Brewers. This pitcher, not Abner Doubleday, who invented the game, but Abner Uribe, embarrasses his own manager with some kind of a bizarre crotch-grabbing celebration against the Cardinals, and the Braves manager, Pat Murphy, he says, I love the kid, he says, but there's so much good. He's been great for us in many ways, but this is unacceptable. What happened?
1: Yes, so he was feeling hot, and he struck out the side, and you know that, I don't know, you can't see, but the one where you put the X with your hands and you thrust out and say, come get it, or you already got it type of thing. And he did it three times at their dugout, which was pretty insane.
2: I don't understand. What does he do?
3: People do it all the time.
1: One, two, three, after he struck him out, before he walked off into the dugout.
2: What, did he indicate his groin?
1: Yeah, with the X.
2: Oh, with the X?
1: Yeah.
2: I've done that a million times.
0: I'm sure you
2: have. I do that, going into Denny's.
0: I tried doing that a few times, and I had to stop and said, hold on a second.
2: Yeah, you almost fell over when you had to do it.
0: I said, I can't find it. Hold on a second.
2: Yeah, that's why I have friends, you know.
0: Exactly. Thanks to you guys for helping me out.
2: They can help you with your junk.
3: Fred, is that what you do when the guy approaches you at the gas station? Are you Fred Dreyer? Is that what you do? You do that?
2: I just turn around and just give them both barrels.
0: I'll tell you. The Cardinals didn't like it, and apparently the pitcher Uribe, he said that the manager there was instructing the Cardinals to now throw at the Brewers.
2: At their junk?
0: No, it's at them. At them. Am I right, Corey?
1: Yeah, so he heard that they wanted to throw at them, so then he was like, throw at this, and then he gave him a couple of those.
2: Hey, there you go. Now we're waking up a little bit.
0: If he ever gets a chance to pitch hit, watch out, pal.
2: He's got to start throwing those curveballs.
0: All right, now here's a positive story, and this may help your Baltimore Orioles. It certainly
2: Wait a helped. Minute. Mean the one we just, the story we just finished is not a positive story?
0: It is a positive
2: That's
0: story.
2: That's total baseball. That's back baseball.
0: Back to the mechanics of baseball.
3: He's like Dalton Rushing.
0: The Rays are bringing back small ball. Listen to this. They got the weakest power hitting teams, ranks number 28 in home runs, but they've got contact hitting, speed, aggressive situational baseball. Are they bunting, Corey, as well?
1: They're bunting at least like two to three times every couple innings. Yeah, they're using it all. They're going back to the olden days.
0: Fred, your thoughts on that?
2: There you go. There's someone who can think. All you got to do is common sense. You know, if you have the red light and you're over here on Wilshire Boulevard and you have the red light, you look up and you say, gee, I better not cross on a red light.
0: Yeah.
2: So sure enough, here comes a truck and a motorcycle, wham, wham. And you say, boy, the rest of my conversation today is going to be about how lucky I was that I used common sense and got rid of the temptation, you know, to cross against the red light. So now we have any player that can come up, anyone can come up and take a look at where the third baseman is, where the first baseman is, and just carry on. And it's a wonderment how all of this stuff seems to fall into place.
0: Yeah, the hitting
2: common
0: coach,
2: sense.
0: Common sense. The hitting coach says we're just playing baseball. It doesn't matter how hard you hit the ball. It's about moving the baseball. These guys are getting into slumps. They're always trying to crank the ball out of the park instead of seeing where the open area is to hit, you know, a base hit. But the last guy I saw do this, other than now Tampa Bay, was Mike Socha, was doing squeeze plays and stuff on the Angels when they were in some winning years over there. And that's been missing from baseball. I'm glad it's back, Fred.
2: Yes. Well, it's not back until it catches on where everybody can raise their batting average 300 points by laying down a bunt.
0: J.D., are your Orioles doing a little small ball?
3: Well, we are, and we kind of beat the Rays at their own game on Memorial Day. Had a walk-off home run in 13 innings after coming back 3-4 times in that game, and we're looking for the sweep now after they swept us last week.
2: There it is. That's good baseball. Mm-hmm.
0: We'll take a break, find out more about some good baseball and more. This is the Fred Dreyer Show.
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0: Exactly. 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Dial pound 250. Okay, Fred. You dial pound 250. You hit send. When the call is answered, they'll say, what are the keywords? You say, find my podcast. 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You say, the Fred Dreyer Show. They'll send you not only the current episode, but links to the other episodes. Now, I mention that because we have a chat room open when we're doing it live. 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And anything coming through the chat room today from our Works For Me fan club and others there, Corey?
2: Yes, we do have a question from Chris Cortez asking if you have locked in your July appearance at the Fanboy Expo in Knoxville Convention Center in Tennessee for July.
3: July what?
2: They didn't give me a date. They said Stephanie will be there, but they said in July.
3: I think I'm scheduled. Stephanie tells me where to go.
0: Much the same as the series, as I recall.
3: Yeah, we go to the airport to go our separate ways, and yell out the window of the airplane. I yell out the window, and I just say, "Tell me where I should go, what time I should be there." And right off the top of her head, well, let's see. You'll go to Colorado Springs on the 15th, and she'll rip it off, boy. She's all over that stuff.
0: Okay, so this is upcoming, Corey. Where is it going to be?
2: It's July at the Fanboy Expo at Knoxville Convention Center in Tennessee.
0: Knoxville. Sounds pretty good, Fred.
3: I want you all. I'm going to send a ticket for everybody. I want all of you to show up there.
4: It's a very nice guys? Knoxville.
0: Guys, shall we go 3 days in Knoxville, huh?
2: I'm down.
0: Yeah,
4: we can go do that remote show.
0: Yeah,
3: we'll just do it.
0: Bring our guitars, play a little music there in Knoxville, Tennessee. It's good. Maybe jump over and go in there and go to Graceland and see the Elvis Mansion.
3: That's right, baby.
0: Listen to your impressions.
3: We should seek out a hall or a lobby of a hotel somewhere.
0: Yep.
3: In Elvis country.
0: And do a show.
3: Just do a show. Just BS with everybody and sign autographs, take photographs, whatever people want, and have a good time doing it. It's so easy to do all this stuff in terms of, you know, having an idea and being able to act out on it, because there's a lot of people that want to do it.
2: Are you going to wear the suit, the white suit?
3: Yes, I am.
2: I think you have to.
4: You need to get an RV, Fred. Then we can outfit it. The Fred Dreyer Show goes on the road.
0: He had one.
3: That's
0: had
3: a good idea.
4: Oh, man, yeah.
0: The Volkswagen van.
3: Just two people could fit in my van. That's how small that thing was.
0: But you had the oil cooler on there, man. That saved you many times.
3: Let me tell you something about the air cooler. I could have made $1 billion.
0: It's custom.
3: Just selling the oil log. You know the trick to that car is it holds 3.5 quarts of oil.
0: Mm-hmm.
3: A 70 Volkswagen van. What I did is I got a log, put it up underneath the car, bolted it to the frame, and I put in another four.
0: Wow.
3: Four
0: quarts of oil, yeah.
3: Of oil, usually Valvoline. I like that Valvoline. And it just saves the wear and tear on your car. It's
0: and really you had the cooler, you had the radiator with the oil going through there in the front. That's genius, Fred. You used to put your head under the hood of a few vehicles and sometimes even repair them, I think, didn't you?
3: Well, certain, you know, now, I mean, it's left me in the dust now.
0: Me too.
3: I can't. I don't want to lift my head up and look underneath there because everything's all sealed off and everything.
0: Don't touch it.
3: It looks like it'll bite you when you put your head underneath there.
0: But so
3: very intimidating, that stuff.
0: Let me ask you this, Fred. You've had like three careers that are outstanding. First, a sports career with football, and he had baseball in high school. But then the professional career in sports, good college time as well. You were in the broadcast booth at CBS after you retired shortly for a season or two. For CBS.
3: Yeah, I knew Bob Shepard.
0: And you knew Bob Shepard, and John Ramsey, both Bob Shepard for
3: Howard
0: the
3: Howard Cosell,
0: and for the New York Giants. You lived near Howard Cosell when you were in New
3: I
0: York.
3: I lived
0: didn't
3: right
0: you?
3: Around the corner from.
0: What was he like as a neighbor?
3: He was a lot of laughs. He was a good guy.
0: Yeah. Like Howard Cosell, missed that guy.
3: He loved to laugh. And he is number 89 coming around the corner. Are you going to lunch, Freddie, my boy? Are you going? So those are the things you remember in your neighborhood. You forget the games, but
0: yeah, they were good. And then, of course, you had the acting career. Is there anything, if you didn't have any of those, that you always wanted to do
3: here
0: and never had a chance?
3: What's that?
0: Is there any other profession you would want to do but never had the chance because you were so busy doing these other outstanding professions?
3: Well, there's a lot of things out there. Once you realize you're free to go seek it out, that you could do it. I'd like to jump out of an airplane.
0: Really?
3: Yeah, sure. I'd like to do that. I mean, it's a certain degree of danger, certainly. But, you know, if you get the right harness,
4: as a career?
3: If you get the right harness, you'll be okay.
4: My stepdaughter did that with her fiancé. That's how he proposed. He wore a suit underneath. Ooh. She was just showing her sister's boyfriend's family the video yesterday where he got down and he pulled off everything, and then he had a suit underneath, and he had a bouquet of flowers waiting for her when she landed, and then she tackled him.
3: That's a pretty good deal. He had a lot of help on that, though.
4: Yeah. Big family.
0: Keeps you regular, I'll tell you that. You would jump out of plane.
3: But you have to go down upside down for that to work.
0: Good. For it to work, I know. I got a video of my attempt at jumping out of an airplane. You want to roll that for us, please? Oh, never mind. That was the outtake.
3: Thanks,
0: okay,
3: guys.
0: I mentioned this because Jason, not Travis, Jason Kelsey, who's retired, played for Philadelphia, as you know, is criticizing the NFL for moving too far away from traditional Sunday football. Wasn't he the guy we saw on TV, like in Football Central, wanting to watch all the games at one time?
4: Yep.
0: Well, now he's a little ticked off. He says the NFL has become so popular. He says Sundays felt like a weekly event. Fans planned around it. It was an institution. He says, and now they're losing that identity by adding more games across the week. He says, every day we keep adding in there. There's going to be a Wednesday season opener, a Thanksgiving Eve game, a Black Friday and a Christmas Day game, record 9 international games, expanded Saturday schedules over there. So your thoughts on that, Fred?
3: Well, that's true. That's a good observation, and I agree with it for some reason. But let's keep one thing in mind. The root of the NFL is based on owners, selfish billionaires, gouging the American people out of their hard-earned cash by giving them Cheetos and beer and as many days and nights and evenings as they can get you in front of that tube eating Cheetos and drinking beer, then that's the goal they've set. And any other conversation is a smokescreen.
0: Come on over. We've got a game tonight, Fred.
3: Yeah, well look. That's right. There's 7 days in a week, I think. Isn't that right?
0: Yeah, we can't even get a Dodger game fit across
3: seven,
0: the week.
3: There's seven games in a week.
0: So
3: they're looking for another day.
0: So Travis's brother pushed back, and he says, look, I hear what you're saying, but they're few and far between. And he said, players enjoy the primetime exposure, Travis said, and

0: there in your career?
1: Yeah, but it's a few games. I played at Memorial Park or Memorial Coliseum.
0: Was there a favorite?
1: Right there on the lake.
0: Was there a favorite place you always loved to go play outside of the Los Angeles Rams at the Coliseum?
1: Well, you know something? The Rams field, the field themselves are what dictates for me.
0: You love the field themselves. I've watched
1: I love the fields. And other than that, you know, anything that doesn't have a lot of excessive rain or wind is okay with me.
0: Okay.
1: And regular turf. I mean, you cannot ask people to sit and give up 7 days worth of primetime television or wherever it is, streaming, which is, how about that, streaming? Isn't that something? Mm-hmm. Isn't that an amazing invention?
0: Amazing.
1: You can dial it in at like 3 in the morning.
0: Yeah, anywhere.
1: Well, anywhere in the world people are sleeping. You can watch the whole freaking thing.
2: On your phone.
0: It's good. Yeah. But there's no one town that you like. The restaurants are better than another town.
1: Well, San Francisco is pretty hard.
0: I thought you might say that. That's just popped in my head.
1: That's pretty hard.
0: Not now, though. Watch out for the feces on the street.
1: Well, no. They've got... I was going to say they've got...
0: Sorry.
1: They got that handled, you know. No, first of all, they're not cooking that stuff and selling it. So
0: I hope not. It's on the street.
1: Right.
0: So, but you played at in San Francisco. Was it kind of breezy up there? It didn't matter for football, did it?
1: I played in Candlestick up there.
0: Candlestick, yeah.
1: Where they had AstroTurf.
0: Wind tunnel.
1: And you know, when it's in 1972, we flew up there, then we went from the airport to go into town. You pass the stadium right there on the right-hand side. So we pull in, and, they unload the buses and stuff for the players and we look around and the groundskeeper comes over and says, hey, welcome to the iceberg. He said, well, what's going on here on the Sundays? They have a sporting event here on Sundays? And he starts laughing and he says, let me tell you something. You see this field? This field used to be grass. Then they took the grass out, and then they put concrete and tar, linoleum, on the ground. And the one thing led to another, and then we sandblasted it to paint it. Stuff fell down. Wait a minute. All that stuff fell down, and it wiped everything out.
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3: Before you get going to the next segment, let me just tie up the end because I didn't get a chance to tie it up.
4: Tell me about that, Fred. Tie up the end of that story.
3: So the guy says it rained, then they decided, you know, they've got to sandblast the stadium. So they clean it up for, you know, the beginning of the baseball season, the football season. And they did. And then it rained, and it was howled like 6 inches of rain in 3 minutes.
5: Wow!
3: The next thing you know, the field is soaked in with all of that concrete in the air and settled. So you were actually playing on petrified turf. It was petrified. And all you had to do was go out and tiptoe through the game. And that's what we did. Everybody tiptoed through that game because it was absolutely no traction, no nothing.
4: Unbelievable.
3: And this was an NFL game.
5: Wow.
4: And besides that, your bus blew away. I'm telling you, it must have been tough.
5: Anybody get hurt?
4: All right, hey, just
3: nobody
4: by the way.
3: Nobody got hurt. Nobody got hurt.
4: Want to go to the Knicks finals, in case you're wondering about money. Monday's game will cost you $12,000. Wednesday's $8,800. 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
3: yes.
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3: Well, it's a wonderful day. I feel like I've been in a wind gust talking about San Francisco's Kezar Stadium.
4: Clean the cement off your shoes before you leave the studio, Fred. Thank you, Corey Marino. Thank you, J.D. Jeremy Dayton. We'll see you next week.

0: I'm Mike Sempervivi for the Sports Byline Broadcasting Network 2-Minute Warning. Over the weekend, you may have heard me speak about two sports traditions of Memorial Day weekend, the Indy 500 and the Coke 600. So after a few days of that, I had no intentions of returning and talking about more auto racing, much less in a melancholy way. But that changed when two-time NASCAR Cup champion Kyle Busch passed away suddenly last week at the young age of 41. 2 weeks ago, I was in Dover, Delaware for NASCAR All-Star Weekend. During that Friday slate of activities, Busch took the pole and dominated the Craftsman Truck Series event, adding to several records, which include his 234th win in a NASCAR-sanctioned race. A few hours earlier, I was walking around outside and stopped at the Richard Childress Racing merchandise hauler and just stared at all the Kyle Busch stuff, so much, and so much of it was being worn by fans. There was a t-shirt that featured illustrations of both Kyle and his son's micro sprint cars with the words Battle of the Bushes on it. It celebrates Kyle racing his 12-year-old son Brexton on short tracks as he helped to get his son's passion for racing off the ground. And it really hit me at that moment that Kyle Busch really had once again proven the old adage true about drivers. No matter how big of a black hat you wear, if you stick around long enough, you'll become beloved. From a notable family of racers, Kyle Busch came into NASCAR in 2001 at the age of 16, invited by the legendary Jack Roush to pilot one of his trucks. Before he'd even graduated high school, he was making waves for his driving ability, control, and fearlessness. In an era of increasingly homogenized drivers, many of whom are afraid to speak their minds in fear of ruffling feathers, Busch was unapologetically honest, both with his in-car commentary during races as well as the way he would needle the media, using them to vent as well as whip up interest by poking at other drivers and, of course, the fans. Some took the bait while others hopped on board for the ride, and whether you loved him or hated him, Busch's M&M's paint scheme and merchandise while driving the number 18 Toyota for Joe Gibbs Racing became iconic. In tributes, everyone from those same media members and drivers to Joe Gibbs and car executives spoke about the Kyle Busch that fans didn't see. As irascible and acerbic as Busch could often act, especially early in his career, his passion and attention to detail made him an important cog in the Toyota Racing Development Program. Whether it be shepherding drivers through his race team or being involved with development and testing. And while telling stories about Busch's personality, passions, and personas, to a person, all of them mentioned how he truly had matured from a wild stallion into a grounded family man. And that was due to meeting his wife Samantha, who centered both him and inspired him. After suffering from infertility struggles themselves, the couple went public with their struggle and began the Samantha and Kyle Busch Bundle of Joy Foundation to bring awareness to the issue. Over the past 11 years, the foundation has advocated for in vitro fertilization and has helped many couples who have had to deal with the arduous, costly, and often heart-wrenching process, providing grants and support. And I haven't even mentioned his numbers, which some of you may have heard in the last few days. Two-time NASCAR Cup Series champion, a record 234 wins across NASCAR's three top divisions, the only driver with 60 wins in each series, including the most in trucks with 69, and O'Reilly with 102. His 63 Cup victories are ninth all-time. He was the youngest driver to ever win a pole position in Cup history, the first driver to ever sweep three races in a weekend, and the first driver in NASCAR history to win a race at every single active track. He also won a race a season for a record 19 consecutive years. Long story short, Kyle Busch was great on the track from day one, and he learned how to be a greater man off of it. He will be missed. I'm Mike Sempervivi with the Sports Byline Broadcasting Network 2-Minute Warning.
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0: 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I'm your host, Edward Brown, along with my co-host, Mike McDowell. Russell Jackman is off today. At each commercial break, we are going to ask a trivia question. Let's see. Today, I think we've got music is our theme. Okay. And a couple of these you have to be a little bit older for, but a couple of these you might be okay. Actually, one of them is from the 60s, one's from the 70s, and then one's a little bit after that. Go ahead, Mike.
1: Okay, what is the theme song for today's show then? That's on you right now. 3, 2, 1, go.
0: What's the one that Trump always plays about the I'm proud to be an American, right?
1: Where's my son? That works.
0: Okay. Otherwise, I'll sing the whole song. I'll do it. Okay. In our next segment, Mike's going to introduce our very special guest, who's coming on in the next segment there, Mike.
1: I was going to say something funny, but he's such a serious guy. I'll just say he's a legend. He's an icon. He's a world leader. He's a great guy. He has so many amazing qualities about this guy. I don't want to tell you everything now because this is a tease, but he's an entrepreneur. He's a go-getter. He is the proud Greek heritage. I'll tell you what, this guy loves his Greek heritage and just eclectic. He is a businessman. He's the owner, co-owner of the Jacksonville Sharks Indoor Football League, filmmaker, and then that's it.
0: And he loves us for that. Okay. I do want to make a mention here. You ready for this? Watch SMSN.com, serving Indiana and beyond. 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
4: I hope I can do the intro justice now, because, like I said, I didn't want to tell the people all about him in just, you know, 15 seconds. That's what we broadcasters are supposed to do. He is a guy by the name of Nick Furis. He's my friend. I hope he considers me his friend. Last time I know, I still am. Wow. Eclectic guy. Lives in the Jacksonville, Florida area. Originally from New Jersey, and if he's not from New Jersey, he'll correct me. But, boy, so many hats to wear. Number one, he is a husband, father, and a new grandfather of a wonderful baby boy born yesterday, which would be Wednesday. Welcome, Teddy Furis, to the world. Listen, I'm going to introduce you a little bit more, but congratulations on that little baby boy.
5: Oh, thank you so much. I appreciate it. That's a blessing. That's a real blessing.
3: It's so funny, because just before we started the show, I got to FaceTime with my almost 2-year-old granddaughter. It is the best.
5: Yeah, it really is. It really is a beautiful thing. It's my second. He decided to come just a little early. But I'm glad he made it right before I got to my office to do this show with you guys. I was with him in the hospital, and it's just a joy. The real joy was to see my 2-year-old grandson meet his baby brother. And it's just a beautiful, beautiful thing.
3: Yeah. That's awesome.
4: Fast forward just a little bit. Nick Kafiris, our very special guest. Nick is the co-owner of the Jacksonville Sharks Indoor Football League arena team. So, but we're going to talk about that because it's a really fascinating journey for him, his team, his organization. But besides that, Nick is a multi-talented man, as we just said, wears many hats. He's also a filmmaker, producer. He's with Spectrum Films in Jacksonville. He's done a lot of great projects. I've got to do a little bit of work with him and collaborate a little bit. And his great son, Andrew, is just a super talented producer, editor, and photographer. But listen, we're talking sports. We could talk about so much with you, Nick. You are the co-owner of the Jacksonville Sharks. Now, number one, who are the Jacksonville Sharks? Because you guys have had a lot of success in another league. You're now in a new league. But, wow, being an owner of a professional sports team is quite an undertaking. And it's most of us in the real world cannot do that. So that's quite a feather in the cap. Talk about what it's like to be an owner of a professional football team. Pretty cool.
5: I love sports, and you were right. I'm from New Jersey, so I grew up loving sports all my life. When the opportunity lent itself to join the team back in, I believe it was in 18 as an owner, I was a fan first of the Sharks and doing their marketing. And then it just so happens one of the owners was moving on and the slot opened, and I just feel blessed to have been asked, blessed to be in a position to join, blessed to be part of what I deem to be the finest indoor football organization in sports. It's pretty iconic, the Jacksonville Sharks.
3: Let me ask you, how many hats do you wear? Well, you know, like general manager, coach, you know, all that stuff. Because it's obviously you don't have
5: I would say one hat with the team. I'm an owner. My other hat, I think, is an advisor, marketing advisor, et cetera, to the president, who is also an owner of the team. And I'm always there for advice. I'm there, you know, with the other owners to support, to lift up players, to help when we can, morally, spiritually. And it's just a great honor, and it's a dream. It's a dream fulfilled.
3: How many owners are there?
5: We are at eight owners now. It started off as two, and over the course of time, as things get bigger, as the needs get bigger, they brought in other owners. So I believe we're at eight, maybe nine. I can't remember, but everyone gets along. We all have our own specialties outside of the sports world that we do each and every day that allow us to fulfill a dream, which is to say, yes, I'm an owner of a professional sports team. And the league, the IFL Indoor Football League has grown. It is the premier league. There are many indoor leagues, many, but there's one premier one. This is the premier. We left another very good league. And even earlier than that, we were in the old AFL, the Kurt Warner, right? Yeah. The Aaron Garcias of the world, the Kurt Warners of the world. We won a championship there. Then we went to when they folded, the NAL started. We won, I believe, three there. That makes it four. And then now we're with the IFL. We're in our third year with the IFL. And we haven't won a championship, but it took the first year to kind of acclimate to the new rules. It's a different type of league.
3: How many teams are in this IFL?
5: We are 14 nationwide. We announced one formally today in Athens, Georgia. You may know one of the owners. He was known as the Bus. Jerome Bettis.
3: Yeah. So
5: Jerome Bettis is one of the owners. And there is another one that will be announced, I believe, at the end of this month. I know where it is, but I can't share it until obviously the league does.
3: I have a question, though. The other owners, do they also, are most of them passive, or do they have active roles?
5: I would say every owner, I would say the majority of the owners are not passive. They're involved. They're engaged. They're there at every game. They give advice. Every owner has their, I happen to know marketing through what I do for a living. Others know insurance. Others know financial. They're in the financial world, so they help us there. Others know,
3: some other promotions.
5: Right.
3: How much does it cost to, like, let's say I wanted to put together a team and join, like Jerome Bettis is doing. What? How much money does it cost to finance your team? You know what?
5: I would say between getting into the league and buying into the league, plus what it takes to create an organization, buy the equipment, create a front office staff, staff, et cetera. I'm going to go out on a limb and say, because I know what the buy-in fee is, and it's increasing, by the way, you're looking at minimum $4 to $5 million.
3: Yeah, I thought it would be closer to 10. How many players on a team?
5: You have those that can dress, and you have practice squads. So I think they upped it to 25 or 26 that you can carry throughout a season. So, but you only can dress and bring to a game, I think it's 21 or 22.
3: Mike, before you ask your question, let's go to our trivia question, and then you'll take over because I've been asking too many questions. All right. As a reminder, Nick. In which city, now we're talking music, in which city is the House of the Rising Sun? In which city?
6: Of course, Nick knows it.
3: Rising Sun. If you can see it for me, I'll be extra impressed. Stay with us. You're listening to Sports Econ 101. Don't touch that dial. We'll be right back.

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4: Trisha. Remember, Mike, you have to be quiet during the 5 seconds, but that's okay. All right, welcome back to Sports Econ 101. Edward Brown here along with Mike McDowell and our special guest, Nick Pura. Okay, guys, first trivia question. In which city is the House of the Rising Sun? Nick, what's the answer?
5: New Orleans.
4: That's true. And who sang it?
5: Oh, man. There's been many covers of it.
4: Mm. I mean, who's it mostly known for in the 60s?
5: Yeah.
4: There is a house in New Orleans. Oh,
5: it's at the tip of my tongue.
6: I know the song.
4: Eric Burdon. Eric Burdon and the Animals.
5: The Animals.
6: All right. Yep.
4: All right, Mike, take it away.
6: Yeah, very special guest, Nick Furis, co-owner of the Jacksonville Sharks. And we welcome him to this great show. We go coast to coast, border to border, around the world, and with our United States military. Thank you. And we love you, folks. Amen. We can't be in this country without you. So you are the protectors, and we salute you, especially on this Memorial Day weekend coming up. So, Nick, my friend, is our special guest. Nick, 8-on-8 football. Unique football in the terms of, let's face it, it's entertainment. Yeah, it's sports, but it's entertainment. And this is where I'm going with it. We are a football-heavy country now. We've got the NFL, the USFL, the UFL, and then we've got this indoor league all competing right now for, you know, fans.
5: Right.
6: And that's no easy task. On top of it, we have something called baseball, America's sport as well. So How do we compete and earn the fans' trust to come spend some money at the stadium, pay the ticket prices, the beers, the food? You got to put on something special, because let's face it, if you don't, nobody's showing up to the arena downtown in Jacksonville that seats about, what about 12,000?
5: Yeah, about 12,000 to max, yeah.
6: Yeah, so you know, you want to fill that stadium. How do you do it?
5: Well, number one, you put on a product. Let's talk football. Come and watch real football players hit and show their skills. These are not amateurs. These are pros. These are Division I athletes. These are guys that played in the NFL. These are guys that played in national championships on the college level. So there's real hitting, real offense, and real defense. Combine that with constant entertainment. In between every timeout, there's something going on the field, so the fans are engaged. Combine the two, and don't charge an arm and a leg. You can get into the arena for a four-pack of tickets with hot dogs and this and that for $100. So a family can go in there for $100 with a family of, you know, a mother and father and two kids and have a night. Now, go to the movies or go to the NFL. $100? I don't think so. You're going to be sitting way, way, if you can find a ticket, way, way, way up. So I think it's fun, affordable, family entertainment with high level of sports involved. That's why, if I may, Yahoo Sports Network saw the potential, and we have now a multi-year deal with them, plus overnight streaming. So we have Yahoo and overnight broadcasting our games. Yahoo is free. Our games are, many of them, coming down to the last play of the game. It's engaging. The numbers are through the roof. We're not talking thousands or hundreds of thousands. We're talking about millions of views. I purposely bring friends that sit with me at the games. They instantly buy season tickets the following year. Why? Because they are telling me they enjoy this game in person more than going across the street and watching a Jaguar game.
4: Well, you know, here's the other thing. You're in Jacksonville, so the weather's good all the time. But it's like Green Bay, indoor football, the weather's always good. And how is it? I'm trying to remember, because arena football was before, well, of course, the USFL goes all the way back to when Trump was owning a team, but the right. Recent USFL, basically arena football has been around a long time. Is it like 7-on-7?
6: 8-on-8.
4: And the thing is, ESPN will play. Right.
6: They'll
4: give you
5: 8-on-8 with two guys in motion. With two guys in motion in the IFL, it used to be throw, throw, throw, throw, throw. Now we have a much more balanced game. You need running backs. There are people running the ball. We don't have nets in our league, so it's you want to kick a field goal, it's half the distance to NFL. It's just exciting. And it's 50 yards. It just think of it half and half. Half long, half. And the walls never lose. They're crashing into walls, and the wall never loses.
4: ESPN, a lot of coverage, you know, when there's an exciting play, you know, just like they'll do for college softball or whatever.
5: I think over time what we – you know, we used to say we need a television deal. We need a television deal. Well, guess what? I just read you need to have 12 different streaming services or subscriptions to watch the NFL, your favorite NFL team. You need 12 different ones. Streaming is where it's at, and Yahoo Sports is just a perfect partner.
6: Nick, important conversation. You brought it up. You got the TV deal. Huge, massive. Now, is that going to equate to two things? Increased revenue, number one, which I know it is. It has to. Or why would you do it? Number two, increase player salaries. Because the average salary for a player in your league, from my research, is about $4,000 to $8,000 a year, which is nothing. But then again, it's a few months of play. But regardless, it's football. It's physical. It's dangerous. And, you know, it's a man's sport. You got to be tough. So how does this help the players? And how does it help the organization?
5: Well, let me say this. We have sent 5 or 6 of our players this year alone that we signed to the CFL. And we send them with nothing but love and support, okay? If they don't make it on that team, we still have their rights. They'll come back, okay? So number one, that's what we're looking to do. We're a league where we can showcase high-level athletes to get to the next level, UFL, CFL, NFL, even in camp. Guys will go to camp, you know, their arms or they need more DBs. Hey, in a NFL camp, you make more money in X amount of weeks than you would in years playing this game. So that's number one. Number two, yes, down the road, if the teams are now making more money, ultimately, because right now the teams are paying for a lot of the costs of streaming to broadcast. But over time, the converse happens, and then it starts coming back to us. And when that comes, I think the league will get together and increase the rules for salaries and possibly down the road even set up some kind of a fund for those who, you know, who they worked, they sweated, they poured their heart and soul into it. Maybe there's some pension or something down the road, but those are years down the road. We're building a brand.
4: You know, you mentioned about the money side of things. How often do you have to go back to the owners to pump in more money?
5: Hopefully not often if you're doing it well. I don't know how other people do it. That's their business. I know how we do it. We need butts in the seats, and we need sponsorships, and we have both of those things. So I think we usually go back to raise money from within or bring in someone else when the needs increase. So as you get bigger, you know, here's what people don't understand. Like an NFL owner, I remember, I'll talk Jacksonville. The first owner was a wonderful man and his wife, Wayne and Dolores Weaver, okay? They owned Shoe Company, Nine West, etc. There were a whole bunch of other owners. There were just minority owners, very small percentages. So you have a face, but there's also other owners. Do they need them? Well, in the NFL, there's certain rules for ownership and things like that. So here's the beauty of where we're at as a league, in my opinion. Number one, we have a wonderful commissioner, Todd Tryon, and a great surrounding staff. That's one. Number two, we got our streaming deal. Number two. Number three, we'll be at 16 teams next year. The model caps at 24. When you hit 24 teams, there are no more teams. That's where it blows up.
4: Gotcha. Okay, guys, sure. We got to cut to our break. Here's our trivia question. Ready? Pat Boone's daughter, Debbie, had a number one single that ranked number one for 10 weeks. What was the name of that song? Stay with us. Sports Talk 101. We'll be right back. Don't push that dial.

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6: Welcome back to Sports Econ 101. Edward Brown here, along with Mike McDowell and Nick Furis. I'm smiling because Mike keeps snapping his fingers going, I know the answer, but I can't remember the answer. Here's the trivia question. Pat Boone's daughter, Debbie, had a number one single that ranked number one for 10 weeks. What was the name of that song?
7: It's like an easy listening tune. Nick, you know it. Go ahead.
6: Nick, what's the answer?
8: Well, Mike, you light up my life.
6: Yeah. So,
8: what can I say?
7: Okay.
8: That's the song.
7: Okay. All right. You light up my life too, and Edward and everybody else. That's beautiful.
6: All right. So we have Nick Furis, one of the owners of the Jacksonville Sharks Arena League Football, which is so funny. When that Arena League Football came out, people were poo-pooing it. And I said, I like this thing. This is cool. You know, you get football, like, you know, Temple all year round. And, I mean, I love the rules and how exciting it was. Quick question for you, because something just came out, I think yesterday, the day before. So Florida, the state of Florida, is suing the NFL over racism. And, you know, because apparently you have to, as an owner, you have to interview. It doesn't say you have to hire, though. That's what's crazy. You have to just interview, you know, marginalized people in the workforce, minorities, whatever, which to me is kind of crazy because, you know, okay, sure, I'll interview you, and then you hire somebody else. I don't know how they would do that anyway. Do you guys have to worry about stuff like that?
9: Well, if you're referring to the Rooney Rule, I believe that's what it's called. It's the Rooney Rule in the NFL.
6: Mm-hmm.
9: The short answer is no, comma, because we have that covered in our coaches that, you know, we have a head coach, and then and we've had African-American head coaches before at the Jacksonville Sharks. So but we also have offensive line coach right now that played in the NFL that's African-American. So our players are mostly African-American. So, no, the short answer is I don't know if there's an official rule for that in the IFL, but I think the IFL or any good owner would want to bring in the most qualified person to run their organization.
6: That, I mean, kind of a simple answer.
9: That's just me. I don't care what color you're – personally, I don't care what color your skin is, what your ethnicity is, what your belief. We do care about belief. We do care about moral character. That's one thing we care about. As we want people to be morally fit into the culture that we create, and we've been blessed to have those type of coaches, organization, and also athletes.
6: Great.
7: Thank you for mentioning that. You know, some people might get offended about talking about faith. I know how important faith is to you, Nick, and all of us sitting here. But, Nick, one of the things that I find really interesting is a little about the league itself. As we mentioned, UFL, USFL, NFL, a lot of competition. What makes this league, even though it's been around for a while, Arena Football League, a lot of our listeners have not been to a game. But what makes this league different entertainment-wise? I know there's 8-on-8. I know there's a designated blitzer. But talk a little about some of the unique style of play and then the game within the game, the event, because this is not just a football game. It's an event. Am I correct?
9: Just think of it as WWE. WWE and the NFL come together and clash, and there you go. You have an indoor football game. From the moment you sit down and the national anthem is played until the last whistle, you're engaged. The audience is engaged constantly, whether it's the play on the field or the entertainment in between, you're constantly engaged. You cannot find a better... I'm just telling you, you can't find something for $25 that will engage you like an arena game.
6: Anything in California, Northern California to begin with?
9: Do we have teams in California? Absolutely. We have teams in San Diego. We have teams in Vegas. We have two teams in Arizona. In Texas, the Midwest, Green Bay, Iowa, where we're going to be tomorrow night playing in Iowa. We have Orlando. We have Jacksonville. We have now Athens. So that'll become a rivalry. So we're across this entire country. Yes, San Diego is, and they're a pretty good football team, as is Vegas, as is Arizona. I mean, they're all good. So you have that West and the East, and the level of football is very high. Here's the other thing that I think, Mike, you were asking about, the inside. Look, we're not on the level where the cities are going to just build us stadiums, right? We rent the arena, right? So you got to find a place to practice. So because you have a good organization, you our training facilities now, we made a deal with Jacksonville University right down the street. They gave us an area. We had an extra field. We literally built an arena field that we practice on. We literally took and built inside of, you know, those large trailers, you know, like construction people have, those large. We built a training side. And, you know, where the players get dressed, that's an advantage, but that's ingenuity. That's hard work. That's how do you get 22 different bags on a football plane, right? It costs money. So you got to pick the right airline. You got to all those.
6: I was going to ask you about that. Just the airline ticket.
9: All those little things in the indoor football league and the Jacksonville Sharks are the little things that make us who we are. But here's the biggest thing, in my opinion. The biggest thing is the backstories of the guys that are on our team. Every one of those guys has a story. Every one of them. Every one of them had a shot somewhere. Every one of them, you know, was maybe at a different level. Or like last year, we had two guys who played for us who played for Saban. Okay, and they won national championships. This year, we have guys with different stories, but each one of them is striving for one thing and one thing only, getting to the next level. And some of them have already been there.
6: That's my question, is because ordinarily you wouldn't think that they would try to go to arena football first because of the money. So no. Did these people who, let's say, have not played in the NFL yet, they just didn't get called by a team?
9: Or they were just – they just had UFL tryouts. We're scouting. Someone didn't get called. We're contacting them, okay, and giving them an opportunity. Some of them don't want to play. That's okay. Some of them do. I mean, we have players on our team that were in NFL camps with the Titans, right off the – Chris Rice, right off the top of my head. Again, we just sent 5 or 6 athletes to Canada. We love that. We're a breeding ground for talent, okay? People watch us. NFL scouts are watching our film. I promise you. They're watching. They see the intangibles. They see speed. They see hands. They see football instincts. And what happens? We'll send them with pride to an NFL camp. We'll send them with pride to the CFL, the UFL, et cetera. But what makes us, I think, so cool is that you watch a game and it doesn't necessarily have to be your team. It's coming down to the last. I mean, there are games that are blowouts, but this year has been crazy coming down to the last play, literally the last play of the game. That's exciting.
6: How many people generally are in the stands?
9: I think we average, we're one of the better arenas in the league. And we know that we're in as the season progresses, we do better, okay? Because kids are in school. Then right now we're in the prom graduation season. When that's all over, we increase. I would say 8 to 9,000 people in as we, and we're 6-1 right now, okay? So we're 6-1. The team above us is Green Bay. They're, I believe, 8-1. They've played 2 more games. We keep playing our brand of football. People are going to start noticing. The news is starting to notice down here. They're already having Marquell Wade, one of the best to do it, wide receiver, DB, won championships in Albany, won championships with us. He was just on the news. He's an Arkansas kid, University of Arkansas. I mean, he's long in the tooth. He's probably 32 years old, but he wanted to come back because his daughter is here and he wanted to play in front of his family. And that's important. So those are backstories that I was talking about. And the last thing I'm going to say about indoor football is I can say about us, and I think I've seen it

0: from the chemo and the radiation that ravaged his body. So we do this, and we adopted him as a team, and he now stands as a symbol. And this year, last year, we put out a goal of $10,000, and we raised over $50,000. This year, we put out a $50,000 challenge. We're already halfway there, and we're gonna certainly meet that. We have a camp coming up, the first ever Jacksonville Sharks coaching staff players and Jacksonville Jaguars, NFL legends, coming together all in the name of this nonprofit. And we're hoping to have a couple hundred kids out there with all proceeds, net proceeds going to that.
1: Mark Brunell, but they were on a better team back in the day. Mark Brunell was a good – he was a good quarterback for Jaguars.
0: Well, Mark Brunell used to throw it to a guy named Jimmy Smith. Jimmy Smith will be there. The kicker, Mike Hollis, will be there. Their free safety, Donovan Darius, will be there. All of these guys are personal friends of mine. They also love the indoor league. In fact, Mike Hollis kicked for us. We got in a jam one year, and we needed a kicker. And I called him. I said, I know you're an NFL kicker, one of the most accurate NFL kickers in NFL history. Would you come out of retirement for a couple of weeks? And he did it. And he did. It was awesome. It was awesome.
1: Mike, ask your question, and then we got to go.
2: Yeah, well, that little boy, that's not the question. Was Leo the Lion, Leo. And yeah. What was his last name again? What was his last
0: Leo
2: name?
0: Leo Stevenson.
2: Yeah, he was a beautiful little kid, wasn't he? I mean, he really was. But I just want to honor his name. It's very important. Nick, you have an incredible background. Spectrum Films, you've done movies. You've produced elite, high-end videos, corporate videos, etc. Now, I'm not going to be the first guy to say this, but if I am, I'm a genius. What are you going to do the behind-the-scenes show with the Sharks? You know? Have you come up with that concept?
0: He's going to want me to answer that right after this break.
1: Hey, quick answer here. Trivia question really quickly. In 2015, who was the youngest woman to be on the Forbes Most Powerful Women's list? Stay with us, Sports.com. We'll be right back with some closing comments. Don't touch that dial.
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2: Welcome back to Sports Info 101. Last time for today, I'm Edward Brown, your host. We're going to fight the camera, especially against Nick Fierce. Trivia question number three. In 2015, who was the youngest woman to be on the Forbes Most Powerful Women's list? Anyone? Mike?
3: Yeah, it's got to be the, what's her name's, her husband's the tight end for the freaking Chiefs.
2: There you go.
3: What's her name? That's her name. That's I really care about her.
2: All right, Mike, ask your question, and Nick, before we get on.
3: Real quick, Nick, you're a videographer, you're a filmmaker, you do it all, multi-talented studio. When is the behind-the-scenes show going to come out? Because, you know, it's going to be on HBO soon. I know it is.
4: Well, I don't know about HBO, but, you know, we started to put something together for this year, but it was the concept grew, and we had to get league approval. We got league approval, but it was too late, to be honest. So it's already on my hat to do next year, because these backstories are Hard Knocks, if you will, for the Jacksonville Sharks would be great. You can learn a lot about the IFL by simply going to goifl.com. 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If you're in North Florida, jacksharks.com, jaxsharks.com. Come on down to the arena. And to all the people listening or watching this around the world on the military who serve our great country, we honor you. We have a night dedicated to the military, but we can never do enough for our brave men and women who serve and keep us safe.
3: Nick, 1 second. Don't you get to keep the football at the games if it goes in the stands?
4: Yes.
2: There you go. That's the best part of it. Okay, you guys ready? So here's our thoughts for the day. So salons always have hair on the floor. Garages always have oil on the floor. Banks, what's their problem? Come on. And I never realized how technically advanced Moses was. He had the first tablet that connected to the cloud. All right, Douglas. Tune in next week to Sports Econ 101. We're going to be discussing more sports topics from a business perspective.
4: Thank you, guys.
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3: Thank you, Nick.
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3: Great job, Nick. Thank you, military.

0: I'm Mike Sempervivi for the Sports Byline Broadcasting Network 2-Minute Warning. Over the weekend, you may have heard me speak about two sports traditions of Memorial Day weekend, the Indy 500 and the Coke 600. So after a few days of that, I had no intentions of returning and talking about more auto racing, much less in a melancholy way. But that changed when two-time NASCAR Cup champion Kyle Busch passed away suddenly last week at the young age of 41. 2 weeks ago, I was in Dover, Delaware for NASCAR All-Star Weekend. During that Friday slate of activities, Busch took the pole and dominated the Craftsman Truck Series event, adding to several records, which include his 234th win in a NASCAR-sanctioned race. A few hours earlier, I was walking around outside and stopped at the Richard Childress Racing Merchandise Hauler and just stared at all the Kyle Busch stuff, so much, and so much of it was being worn by fans. There was a t-shirt that featured illustrations of both Kyle and his son's micro sprint cars with the words Battle of the Bushes on it. It celebrates Kyle racing his 12-year-old son Brexton on short tracks as he helped to get his son's passion for racing off the ground. And it really hit me at that moment that Kyle Busch really had once again proven the old adage true about drivers. No matter how big of a black hat you wear, if you stick around long enough, you'll become beloved. From a notable family of racers, Kyle Busch came into NASCAR in 2001 at the age of 16, invited by the legendary Jack Roush to pilot one of his trucks. Before he'd even graduated high school, he was making waves for his driving ability, control, and fearlessness. In an era of increasingly homogenized drivers, many of whom are afraid to speak their minds in fear of ruffling feathers, Busch was unapologetically honest, both with his in-car commentary during races as well as the way he would needle the media, using them to vent as well as whip up interest by poking at other drivers and, of course, the fans. Some took the bait while others hopped on board for the ride, and whether you loved him or hated him, Busch's M&M's paint scheme and merchandise while driving the number 18 Toyota for Joe Gibbs Racing became iconic. In tributes, everyone from those same media members and drivers to Joe Gibbs and car executives spoke about the Kyle Busch that fans didn't see. As irascible and acerbic as Busch could often act, especially early in his career, his passion and attention to detail made him an important cog in the Toyota Racing Development Program. Whether it be shepherding drivers through his race team or being involved with development and testing. And while telling stories about Busch's personality, passions, and personas, to a person, all of them mentioned how he truly had matured from a wild stallion into a grounded family man. And that was due to meeting his wife Samantha, who centered both him and inspired him. After suffering from infertility struggles themselves, the couple went public with their struggle and began the Samantha and Kyle Busch Bundle of Joy Foundation to bring awareness to the issue. Over the past 11 years, the foundation has advocated for in vitro fertilization and has helped many couples who have had to deal with the arduous, costly, and often heart-wrenching process, providing grants and support. And I haven't even mentioned his numbers, which some of you may have heard in the last few days. Two-time NASCAR Cup Series champion, a record 234 wins across NASCAR's three top divisions, the only driver with 60 wins in each series, including the most in trucks with 69, and O'Reilly with 102. His 63 Cup victories are ninth all-time. He was the youngest driver to ever win a pole position in Cup history, the first driver to ever sweep three races in a weekend, and the first driver in NASCAR history to win a race at every single active track. He also won a race a season for a record 19 consecutive years. Long story short, Kyle Busch was great on the track from day one, and he learned how to be a greater man off of it. He will be missed. I'm Mike Sempervivi with the Sports Byline Broadcasting Network 2-Minute Warning.
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2: Hello, everyone, and welcome back to We'll See About That. Ron Say here with Mike Carey and our in-studio guest, Corey Marino. And we just got done celebrating a very important weekend in our history as a country, Memorial Day weekend. How did it go for you guys?
3: It's very relaxing. They always do like a little kind of mini parade and a little celebration in my neighborhood of Highland Park, California. So it was a good time.
2: Yeah,
4: mine was great as well. A little barbecue, hung out with the family. So nice and relaxing day off.
2: And it's a great day to honor all the people who served in the well-being and the preservation of the freedom and independence that we share in this country. So thank all of you that are still with us for your service in maintaining that.
3: Absolutely. Those that made the ultimate sacrifice deserve.
2: Yeah, and we're going to talk about more of the current events that surround that as well today, a little bit later.
3: We have a little bit of breaking news here, Ron, from a television program that you and I both love, Mobland on Paramount Plus. Tom Hardy, the enigmatic star, apparently, according to yesterday, has been fired, but now has not been fired.
2: Yes, and he responded, and he wasn't kind. He wasn't kind at
3: all. Did he use some colorful language?
2: Well, I think he referred to the writing as more of it being like a show. Yeah, and he said that the writers had lost track of where the show's going. And look, I think he's an integral part of this show, and I think he is the glue behind two terrific people here in Pierce Brosnan and Helen Mirren. If you do watch the show, if you haven't, I recommend it. It is special. And I don't think you can go forward without him. I really don't.
3: Yeah, I think I totally agree. And I think that the producers really realized they stepped in it, because when this news broke yesterday, there was quite a backlash from especially younger viewers who, you know, Tom Hardy's a, I mean, you can't keep your eyes off of him.
2: Yeah, he does have a reputation.
3: He does,
2: however.
3: Ask Charlize Theron about that.
2: Yeah, and I think that when you have the quality of actor who demands that kind of a focus and presence on the screen, and it's not met, then yeah, he's got the ability to say that. And plus, when you have two stars like Helen Mirren and Pierce Brosnan that I believe support him, they're going to have some influence on that and him coming back. We'll be right back with more We'll See About That right after this. Stay tuned. 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
3: Welcome back. We'll see about that with the legend, the champion, and the MVP, Mr. Ron Saya. I'm Mike Gary. Of course, Corey Marino joining us as well. And just a reminder that Melissa is a proud partner of We'll See About That. 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
10: Well, I did, although it was a weekend to celebrate Memorial Weekend and the veterans and our country, there was some sad news in baseball again. Bob Horner, a young player that was out of Arizona State, he was the number one overall draft pick in 1978. Who won the Gold Spikes Award, and he was the College World Series Most Valuable Player, passed away at age 68. Rookie of the Year, there was a game in 1986 where he had a four-home run game, one of a very small elite group of people that have been able to do that. He was a very key figure in TBS's America's Team, the Atlanta Braves, along with Dale Murphy. Those two guys back to back were quite a load, and certainly my condolences go out to Bob Horner and his family. Rest in peace, Bob.
3: He was a power hitting third baseman, so you guys had a lot in common, correct?
10: He broke in as a rookie as a third baseman. Actually, they had another player named Hubie Brooks that played with the Mets for a while. That came out of Arizona State, was on that team with Bob. Bob was probably better suited with the move that put him over at first base. You know, he had I believe a 10-year career. It seemed like it was longer than that, but I think there were some injuries that were mixed in there. But yeah, this kid hit the major leagues running. You know, he had no he went straight there. And that's a big challenge. That's a huge challenge. There's so many things that you have yet to learn playing in the minor leagues. Just the transition, you know, of now playing every single day. Your life is dedicated now to baseball. Every moment of it is preparing, and to put you right into the frying pan, you know, where you're supposed to be winning here now, there's no chance for him to grow and experience some of these things that you do, like going through a slump. You have to go through these things. You have to see how they respond to these things. You know, are they, you know, are they going to be durable? You know, just a number of things. But he was able to do it. And John Olerud, another young player who came out of my alma mater, Washington State, went right to the big leagues and had success. So, yes, it does happen, but it doesn't happen very often.
3: I mean, you mentioned it, the transition both on the field, but I'm sure off the field too, because, you know, you're 18, 19 years old. Now you're playing with guys in their late 20s and their 30s. And these guys are with families. And,
10: right,
3: you know, it's a whole different paradigm than playing with your college teammates.
10: Yeah, and plus, you know, you just don't have the same experience level. You know, you have crafty pitchers, the guys who've had major league experience. They're going to work you differently. You have your prospects who probably have great stuff that are going to try to blow you away, but they have to learn where their control is and how to monitor all of this. There's a lot of adjustments, and plus, you know, I've reached AAA without seeing, you know, a cut fastball. And, you know, going from college baseball to what I learned in the minors to Major League Baseball and all that stuff left out, you know, I mean, you'd suffer from that. So, you know, it's kudos to him for being able to do it. But it's a very difficult task for a young player.
3: Yeah, speaking of rookies who have great stuff, the cheating Houston Astros have now thrown the first no-hitter of 2026, and it was a combined no-hitter, which is pretty rare. And the most rarest thing about this is we had two rookies participate in this no-hitter.
10: Yeah, that is a very rare feat. Two guys making their major league debut. The fact that a combined no-hitter is rare, it's simply probably going to be the way that no-hitters are thrown these days
3: because of
10: the way the system has now gone to metrics and not allowed pitchers to go past a pitch count or an inning, a number of innings pitched. But, you know, hey, that's I don't know if I'm going to pronounce this Tatsui Imae. He came from the Cebu Lions from the Japanese Baseball League over there. He made his major league debut. And Elember Santa made his debut, and he actually closed the game. So, you know, wow, what a guy coming up, making his major league debut and trying to close out a game, a no-hitter in his first try, must have been something that he never planned on at all.
3: I mean, I remember the very first time that I saw or I was made aware of a combined no-hitter when I was a kid. And I was like, wait, you can do this? This is like, this is part of the rules? You can do this? Because, I mean, before it would be anathema to take a guy out who had a no-hitter cooking.
10: You know, it's still a no-hitter regardless. But if I'm the starting pitcher, I'd like to have my name behind that. You know, I want that win, and I want it to be a complete game. I mean, 9 innings, no hits, no runs, no walks, no nothing, 10 strikeouts, no wild pitches, no nothing, you know. But there's probably it's a sensational feeling. I had a chance to experience it not only when I was, you know, playing Little League, but pretty much through. I had a minor leaguer that threw a no-hitter, a major leaguer who threw a no-hitter, and we had one no-hitter thrown against us. And I had one no-hitter thrown against me when I was 13 years old, I think. Mm. Yeah, I remember those. It was a good friend of mine, actually, who did it, and he ended up being a teammate of mine for many years. And he was probably the best right-handed pitcher I played with up until we got to college.
3: Wow. All right, folks, MLBPA, the Major League Baseball Players Association, thrown out their initial offer for the upcoming CBA negotiations. Of course, the top of the line is something they're going to hold to for probably the rest of the time. No salary cap. Also, revenue sharing overhaul focuses on More sharing of local media revenue, less emphasis on stadia-related revenue, and adding protections to ensure teams prioritize winning over profiteering. A competitive integrity tax on teams with below payrolls below $150 million to discourage tanking. Looking at you for the Pirates. Minimum salary jump from $780K to $1.5 million, doubling the salary in 2027. And the CBT threshold increases from $244 million to $300 million. Your thoughts, gentlemen?
10: When I saw this, I said, oh, my God. Yeah, this is a recipe for, you know, we're going to have, this is going to be tough. This is going to be a real struggle.
4: They did come back already, the MLB.
3: What did they say? No?
4: Yeah, well, they said they wanted a floor of $171 million and a ceiling of $245. So that would put seven teams above it. At the Mets, the Dodgers, the Yankees, Toronto, the Phillies, and Atlanta, and like 13, 14 teams below the
3: CBT. But this is still a soft cap. It's still – there's still no hard
4: No,
3: cap.
4: This would – they want a hard.
3: MLB wants a hard cap, mm-hmm. which is a non-starter.
4: Yeah.
10: Well, here's the deal, guys, from my experience. This means absolutely nothing. Because the contract doesn't expire until the end of this year. And right now, this is like, we'll show up for the first meeting. I'm going to jog around the building once and then come back in, and then I'll see you later. Anything they drop out there right now means absolutely nothing. Because you know that they're going to be on the other side of the coin. And when I saw the first one, I'm saying, oh, you couldn't have done this, was the minimum salary.
3: Yeah,
10: you want to take it up to $1.5 million, and that's I got to tell you, I don't know how that's going to work. We're gonna jump back into this when we return after this message. Stay tuned. We'll see about that.
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10: All right, we're back with We'll See About That. And basically where we left off before we took the break was this, proposal that's, not really on the table for Major League Baseball. So, since it's really not on the table and these are basically
16: opening gambits, you might say, of a negotiation.
10: Yeah, like I'm interested in solving this problem, but let's talk next week or maybe next year. So we're going to move on because right now it means absolutely nothing. Let's see. Where are we here? We are now in the NBA playoffs, and look what we've got. We've got the New York Knicks, who are as hot as you can get. They're the hottest team in basketball, 8 consecutive wins through the playoffs, 12 out of 13 over the last 13 games. And then they're awaiting the winner of what is a real seesaw battle now, Oklahoma City and San Antonio. And the thing that's kind of surprised me up to this point is that Oklahoma City has been able to combat Wimby a little bit better than I thought they would be.
16: Me too.
10: And they still have some guys. I think not only is their leader
16: SGA.
10: Yeah, SGA. Alex Caruso's been unbelievable off the bench. You know, he's hurt them throughout the series, and a lot from the way that he's been able to shoot threes. You know, he's not supposed to be that guy. And the play of their 2 7-footers inside, I mean, they have done a really good job. Although, the amount of holding that they do on Wembanyama is unbelievable. And I'm starting to agree a lot more with Corey about what I've seen with Oklahoma City. They're dishing it out, and they're getting a lot of calls. And I don't think San Antonio's benefited from that at all.
16: The SGA has shot more free throws than anybody else in the league. The Oklahoma City Thunder, as a team, have shot more free throws than any other team in the league this season. And like you said, I mean, I thought that these first two games with Wemby, he was so dominant that I thought that there was no way that OKC can combat that. But kudos to OKC because they have really put the clamps, especially in the last game, on Wemby. And I guess it's the old adage that one-man teams can't win. But I'm just, it's not the most beautiful basketball that I've ever watching OKC play. Based off just the pace and, how many times they go to the line. But I think that they deserve a lot of credit because the entire world, if not the entire league, was saying that, there's no way that an OKC team can beat a team with Wemby.
4: Yeah, I agree. Like I said from the beginning, it's just they want to play physical but don't get allowed to get played physical against. I don't really care. I love a physical defense. I just want it both ways. And you can't fault them because if they're not calling it, why would you stop? And it's just the same thing. It's just the league will learn and evolve. And then 3 years ago, they put in this no-flopping policy, and they would call it on fouls and then fine people. But that hasn't stopped or even happened lately. But Wemby, it's just they've learned it, and they get the 2 7-footers. They bang him in the middle, and he is one of the rare 7-footers that can become a guard and try and shoot from the outside. And they're like, well, we'll deal with that because then he's not getting offensive rebounds. He's not getting passing from the middle like Jokic does, so he can get those assists as well. So they're making him into more of a 7-foot guard instead of the center power forward where he excels at. And that's how they've been beating him up. I think it's going to be a good game. We'll see how it's called. But we'll see. And the Knicks are just red hot, so that's just there's something on the other side.
10: I still feel that the winner of the San Antonio Oklahoma City series is going to go forward.
3: Really?
10: Yeah, I do. I mean, New York's playing great, but I think both teams have things that New York's going to have a lot of trouble with, and the way that Hartenstein and Holmgren have picked up their game. I mean, they're now both, you know, kind of in the double-double range, and they have allowed Caruso to guard Wembanyama.
3: Yeah.
10: So their big guys, you know, aren't going to be, you know, in foul trouble, and they're going to push him outside. And, you know, Wembanyama's not getting rebounds like he did. You know, I think the last two games he's gotten under 10 both games. Still putting up 20 points, which he obviously needs to do. But I'm surprised that right now I think that Oklahoma City is out hustling them. And when they got down 15-0 in that, what was it, third game, game three or something like that, and then they made the comeback all the way. And then, you know, I mean, look, they're one game away right now, and San Antonio's got a lot of work to do. They need to get Wembanyama more inside, I think, and he's got to be the dominant player, because when you throw the ball up there, he's gonna get it. I mean, you see it. I mean, he's got to have 25 touches. He's got to be able to shoot the ball 25 times.
3: Corey made a great point, though, about comparisons to Jokic, because I think that's the one, you know, I mean, Wembanyama's, he's an alien. But as you mentioned, I think the last club he needs in his bag is his ability to pass like Jokic does. And then I think he'll be probably the most complete player that I've ever seen. Let's talk about the NHL playoffs, folks. Yeah. Let's talk about the Vegas Golden Knights swept the Avs, advancing to the Stanley Cup final. It was interesting because Colorado entered the series with the best record in the NHL, making the sweep one of the most postseason's biggest shocks. Who do you like?
10: I was listening to The Word, ESPN, that show that they you know, have multiple categories where they talk about. They spoke about it. They were kind of shocked that Colorado. I mean, Colorado was 16 games better in the record than Las Vegas. 16 games. That's a lot. And I mean, that's really a lot. And they get swept. They get swept 4-0. Wow. Either that's an unbelievable upset, or Las Vegas must be a lot better than their regular season record. But they were taking some heat at the beginning of this, weren't they?
3: The Vegas Golden Knights were. They're kind of considered like an arrogant team. Also, I think, I mean, a lot of teams and people, spectators of the sports, those that follow the sport, think that the expansion draft was unfair.
10: Yeah.
3: When they first came into the league. Yeah. Also, they got a lot of guff for not, you know, appearing at certain media days. But a hot goaltender, you know, that can change the whole any NHL series.
10: Well, they're going to be facing the Carolina Hurricanes, who took down the Montreal Canadiens. Kind of surprised that, you know, that game went Montreal only winning one game.
3: Yeah.
10: You know, it was, I think it was pretty competitive, and then all of a sudden it seemed like it would get to that second or third period, and then the Hurricanes would you know, pound it down. And kind of disappointed, because I was really kind of hoping that Montreal and all this history and tradition get back to that championship game. But however, I think that based on you know, Carolina's year and the way that Las Vegas took care of Carolina, that hockey fans are probably in for a really pretty good series.
3: Yeah, especially American hockey fans. Of course, over the Memorial Day weekend, we always have one of the greatest pageantries in all of sports, the Indianapolis 500.
10: You know, I did not watch this race, and I usually kind of tune in and tune out, because it's, you know, it's a 2-hour race. And it always comes down to, you know, kind of, you know, what happens in the last 20 laps. And when you get these restarts, You know, where are they now? God, there was an accident in, you know, lap 193. And then when they, you know, they take them back out there after they've cleaned up the mess, yeah. there's like two laps that automatically
16: just
10: go
16: for
10: off
16: our,
10: the board.
16: Yeah, for our listeners that don't follow it, if there's a caution, yellow flag, or even a red flag for that matter, when they restart the race, everybody bunches back up. And they
10: right.
16: restart, so you're really close together and you can go to top speed. 240 is what the IndyCar can
10: yeah.
16: do.
10: Yeah. So anyway, what you've done is you've given everybody behind the leader a chance. Yeah. And so that's what happened. And, you know, when during the course of the race, most of the time, you know, you see the leaderboard and then you see the positions of the other drivers, and it always gives you how many seconds they're behind. Right. Yeah. So, I mean, we're talking seconds. You know, this guy's 3 seconds. This guy's 4.5 seconds. This guy's 5.5 seconds. That's a lot when you're going 240 miles an hour. And then when you're talking about putting them right behind each other, and you got so many laps left, and these guys got a full tank of gas, which is where you get all your thrust and power, based on what I know about it, you know, they're not running on empty.
16: And also, when you're all bunched up like that, the cars behind the leader have dirty air, but also they have less wind resistance.
10: Exactly. They're getting all the drift, okay? And when you see a different race being run now because it's aerodynamic, right? And you see that leader, just like you're coming out of that last lap and even the laps before it, when they come out of that turn, they start to dip down, right? And then they dip back over. And then all these, it's like you got a wind. It's coming around in an S. And they come out of the turn and they're all following the car in front of them. You know, so they got less resistance. And then, you know, they're coming out of that last turn. And you got two guys on the same team. And you saw them follow the drift. And then once the driver took, you know, I don't know why he didn't stay outside, because he opened up a lane.
16: Yeah.
10: He opened up a
16: lane. You got to stay in that racing line, though. That racing line in terms of that's the shortest, you know, around distance around the track. And so yeah. everybody's fighting for that position.
10: But, I mean, 0.02.
16: Yeah, Felix Rundquist won the race by 0.2 seconds, so winning $4.3 million. Stick around, folks. We'll be right back. Stay with us.
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16: All right, we are back. We'll see about that with the legend champion, the MVP, Mr. Ron Say. Make sure to follow him on Instagram, the official Ron Say. He's on Facebook as well, Ron Say. And he's also available for special requests on Cameo. And this week in Dodger baseball history, 1980, Dodger Bob Welch faces the minimum 27 batters in a 3-0-1 hitter against the Braves. The lone Atlanta base runner is LeVar Banks, who singles in the fourth and is erased on a double play. Remember that game?
10: I don't necessarily remember that game, but I remember Bob Welch. And Bob Welch was terrific for us, you know, big-time pitcher. Was a guy that we really relied on. Unfortunately, the Dodgers traded him too, and Dave Stewart. Both of them went to Oakland. Bobby Welch would win 27 games
16: 27.
10: 1 year, 27-5, and Dave Stewart won 20 games a number of different times. And then there's this guy named Pedro Martinez.
16: Oh, too, I heard he's pretty good.
10: Not bad. Anyway, I want to wrap up this segment with the sports side of it. The UCLA Bruins are in the NCAA tournament. They're the number one ranked team in the country, and they are the number one seed in the tournament. So we wish them well. They open up their regionals at UCLA coming up this weekend. My team from Washington State was the Mountain West Conference tournament champion. That gave them a qualified spot in the regionals in Eugene, Oregon, and they will be taking on top seed Oregon State with Oregon at number two. So I wish them good luck as well. Now to the news, gentlemen. The news is that the war of choice is still going on. And I really don't particularly care to have to go to this on a weekly basis, but here we are.
16: Yeah.
10: And, you know, there last weekend, Memorial weekend, we were told that looks like we have, you know, the negotiations are coming down and it's just a little tweak here and tweak there. And Iran says, well, we don't know anything about that. And then by Monday, the U.S. is launching military attacks. So can someone please tell me what's going on here? Because I have no clue. Is this straight open or is it closed?
16: As we speak, it is, I guess, semi-open. Or like as you mentioned over the weekend, Salem News host and Trump sycophant Scott Jennings, maybe you see him on CNN every once in a while.
10: Oh, yes.
16: He tweeted something that was like, great news. The deal's almost 95% complete. The only thing that needs to be negotiated is the nuclear aspects and the opening of the Strait of Hormuz.
25: What else is it?
16: That sounds a lot more than 5%, personally. And Ron, I think, man, did you pick a right time to buy an electric car, my friend?
10: Oh, my God. Yeah, I saw that over the weekend, 629, 649, 669, and 729 for diesel. And there's a lot of truck drivers out there carrying goods. And we know how, you know, the trucking industry, how important it is to our well-being and the economy and everything else. And those guys are all – they were complaining a while back. And then, of course, you hear these other states that say, oh, my God, we're paying $4.30 for gasoline. We were paying $4.30 a gallon 2 years ago.
3: If I could find $4.35, I'd be like, I'd stoked.
10: I'd drive the difference to go get it. Yeah. Unbelievable. And by the way, you know, our leader said that the prices that we're paying for gasoline are peanuts in comparison to what we've, potential sacrifice.
3: We've avoided nuclear war.
10: Nuclear war? And that's the same scenario. What do we have congressional hearings for anymore? Because every time that we take these people, and this is where you're supposed to be, you know, on the Bible, you know, in front of a judge, swearing that the testimony that you're going to give is the truth, and so that we can have an understanding of what's going on here. And yet everybody seems to say, well, how can I divert this? It's better than, you know, a nuclear weapon being in, you know, Iran.
3: Or I like to, we can expect gas prices to drop in 6 weeks. They've been saying that for 3 months.
10: And for the past 10 weeks, we also heard after day one, war is over. And they have no capabilities. And I know this is old news. At least I hope it's old news to a lot of you listeners, because this is why we are still talking about it, because nothing's getting done. And guess what else? There are still no talks of the Epstein files. Here
3: we
10: are.
3: Coincidence.
10: Years, years, years. Yeah. Yeah, and we talked, I think it was last week, about this this discretionary fund after the
3: slush fund.
10: Trump decided to not sue himself anymore,
3: yeah,
10: and take away the decision coming from the judge and say, hey, I'll handle this.
3: Yeah. Also, not to mention lifetime immunity from the IRS for him,
10: yeah,
3: and his family.
10: And then, exactly, yeah. And so, you know, what it has been said by just about everybody that I've been listening to, that and even Tom Tillis said that this war will not have be successful unless we have congressional oversight, and he's even getting support from Lindsey Graham, which is really,
3: yeah,
10: you actually said something that's, you know, wow, against, you know, how Trump feels about this. I don't know. It's extremely troublesome to me. I don't understand people at all anymore. I don't know how, regardless of whether or not you have, I'm a Republican, you know, a fundamental Republican. Okay, great. You know, does the person who runs that, does it matter who he is to you? To a billionaire, I would say probably not, right? Who cares? As long as you protect my interests, it doesn't matter if you're a bad guy.
3: Yeah.
10: Everybody thinks this government is corrupt. And how do you disagree with it at this point in time when you see these kinds of things right in front of your face happen? And all the lies about why we're in Iran. Do you remember back in the Bush administration when we invaded Iraq?
3: I remember it quite well.
10: Over what? Weapons of mass destruction. And what did they find? Nothing.
3: Yep.
10: Okay, so, I mean, is there really...
3: Dick Cheney says you don't want the smoking gun to be a mushroom cloud. Said that on the Meet the Press.
10: Yeah.
3: 2001.
10: Yeah. So, I mean, look, to me, I mean, obviously it's different, but you told us that, you know, we had destroyed their Navy and we had destroyed their capabilities. And then that was 2 months before they even decided
3: to... Completely obliterated was the quote.
10: Exactly. So, I mean, I guess not. And you know what? It's an old story, but I still probably believe that there are people out there who think that none of that matters. He's our guy.
3: Yep. Yeah. It's pretty disgusting and just sad to be completely gaslit over and over and over again. Some toxic chemical emergencies, two of them in 1 week. We had one up in Washington State. Yeah, at a paper mill.
10: Jesus.
3: And then we had one down here in the West Coast in Orange County, and you could watch that live, but apparently that's been taken care of at the GKN aerospace industry.
10: I think that they had to evacuate a lot of those people.
3: Yeah, my friend John Rankin was evacuated.
10: And I know that up in Washington they've had a death count and missing people, not confirmed the account, but I mean, wow. we got to protect this stuff a little bit better. You know, there's always been some complaints coming about, you know, the toxic materials that the truckers bring across the country. You know, I mean,
16: all that infrastructure too is quite old, and so I mean, it's, you know, these major corporations. It's either like, hey, what do we do? Increase our stock price, or do we actually replace this infrastructure? And it seems like what they're going for. Pope Leo, Chicago Pope.
10: Yes,
16: Chicago Pope. He had a very interesting statement on AI. Pope Leo issued a strong warning about AI's impact on humanity. He called for safeguards as AI reshapes everything from work to warfare. That was, I mean, I read it. It was 41,000 words. It was fascinating. And that part, too, about how, like, autonomous weaponry, he's, you know, thinks is completely just anathema to everything he believes in. Also, the Pope's message was to, you know, broader message is to protect human dignity before the technology outruns us.
10: And yes, that's true. And you know, we talked about this a while back. Anthropic, you know, they were having trouble with how their technology was being used. And what was it? When the name of that program was Clyde or something like that?
16: Claude.
10: Yeah. And they were concerned as to, you know, how you were using it. Well, you know, now, I mean, look, the Pope's an astute guy.
16: Yeah.
10: Okay.
16: Yeah.
10: Just a little bit. And you know, you made some remarks about. Our vice president tackling Catholicism.
16: Yeah, here we have the Pope, you know, who's like spent his entire life, you know, studying scripture. And, you know, not, if you're the Pope, not only are you pretty smart about when it comes to the scripture, but also you're pretty smart overall because there's like a ton of history you have to know. And, you know, the Pope's been a practicing Catholic his entire life, given his life to the church. And then you have J.D. Vance, who converted to Catholicism like 5 minutes ago, challenging the Pope on theological grounds. And once again, this is the death of expertise where you have you're being gaslit by those who are saying, no, the expert over there. It's like me trying to argue with Corey about stats. Corey knows all the stats. I don't know anything about stats, but I'm like, no, actually, Corey, you're wrong. No, actually, Ron Say hit 900 home runs, not 317.
10: Yeah, and, exactly. I mean, exactly. You know, I mean, just go ahead and throw anything out there that you want to believe.
16: Yeah.
10: And if you don't fact check it, you don't know the history. It's probably going to slip by.
16: Let's move forward because we're running out of time
10: okay.
16: here. This one, personal privilege. CBS News Radio.

0: You know, he was a guy that old-time news. Here's the news, and you decide what you think of it. And today, not only are you told what they're going to release to you, but you're told how to think about it, and that's the way it is.
1: And Walter Cronkite, not necessarily a super liberal lefty guy, it was him going on the news in 1968 and saying that this war is unwinnable, which I think ended the really turned the corner on the Vietnam War.
0: Yeah, well,
1: that
0: he
1: took
0: was,
1: courage.
0: He was a special guy. Stay tuned with, we'll see about that right after this. We will return.

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0: right, we are back wrapping things up. And as always, make sure to check out Ron's website, theronsayshow.com, where you can find our complete archives, podcast guests, guest lists, also access to his fantastic book, Penguin Power, available wherever fine books are sold or directly up that website where signing options are available. And make sure to follow him on Instagram, the official Ron Say, on Facebook, Ron Say, and also available for special requests on Cameo. All right, new James Bond. New James Bond. Amazon now owns the James Bond franchise. For years, after Daniel Craig hung it up, there was talks about maybe Idris Elba. But actually, actor Patrick Gibson is generating buzz as a new James Bond. No official confirmation yet, though, but the chatter is heating up.
1: Well,
0: Ron, were you
1: I am, and I will make a comment. This new James Bond is only video. It's only a video game. It's not for the next cast of the movie.
0: Films, yeah.
1: So that's why there's, you know, like, hey, wait a minute. You know, we haven't decided. It's just a video. But, yes, I am a big fan. I was a big fan. Still, I am a big fan of James Bond.
0: The coolest. He's the coolest.
1: I think what separates things for me as far as, you know, I mean, James Bond movies always start with an unbelievable opening scene,
0: yeah.
1: Right?
0: Yeah. Action set piece.
1: And it's like, God, I can hardly wait for the opening scene because this really will set the tone for the rest of it. And every one of them's dynamic,
0: yeah.
1: You know, and it leads right into
0: and then
1: it.
0: The opening scene builds to this crescendo, and then you get da-da-da, da-da-da-da-da-da-da.
1: Yeah, you're right. And Amazon bought this from the Broccoli family, didn't they?
0: Yeah, they did.
1: They must have paid a ton of money for that.
0: They sure did. let's go through the list of favorite of guys who played Bond and who's your favorite. We have, of course, Connery, then George Lazenby for one movie. Then Connery came back in one of my favorites, Diamonds Are Forever, set in Las Vegas. And then we had Roger Moore, my favorite Bond. And then Timothy Dalton, special mention, who Ron hates. And then Pierce Brosnan, the aforementioned, Daniel Craig. And,
1: Yeah. I did not hate Timothy Dalton. I just thought of all the other ones that were in it that he was the one that
0: they went in a different direction with it.
1: Yeah, they did. But I mean, Pierce Brosnan, great. Connery, obviously. Roger Moore, I liked. I thought Daniel Craig really did a great job too. A big fan of his, and I like the way that he's kind of branched off and done some other stuff that's really pretty cool too. So anyway. We're going to be back next week. We'll see about that. Thanks for joining us, and have a great weekend.

0: I'm Mike Sempervivi for the Sports Byline Broadcasting Network 2-Minute Warning. Over the weekend, you may have heard me speak about two sports traditions of Memorial Day weekend, the Indy 500 and the Coke 600. So after a few days of that, I had no intentions of returning and talking about more auto racing, much less in a melancholy way. But that changed when two-time NASCAR Cup champion Kyle Busch passed away suddenly last week at the young age of 41. 2 weeks ago, I was in Dover, Delaware for NASCAR All-Star Weekend. During that Friday slate of activities, Busch took the pole and dominated the Craftsman Truck Series event, adding to several records, which include his 234th win in a NASCAR-sanctioned race. A few hours earlier, I was walking around outside and stopped at the Richard Childress Racing merchandise hauler and just stared at all the Kyle Busch stuff. So much, and so much of it was being worn by fans. There was a t-shirt that featured illustrations of both Kyle and his son's micro sprint cars with the words Battle of the Bushes on it. It celebrates Kyle racing his 12-year-old son Brexton on short tracks as he helped to get his son's passion for racing off the ground. And it really hit me at that moment that Kyle Busch really had once again proven the old adage true about drivers. No matter how big of a black hat you wear, if you stick around long enough, you'll become beloved. From a notable family of racers, Kyle Busch came into NASCAR in 2001 at the age of 16, invited by the legendary Jack Roush to pilot one of his trucks. Before he'd even graduated high school, he was making waves for his driving ability, control, and fearlessness. In an era of increasingly homogenized drivers, many of whom are afraid to speak their minds in fear of ruffling feathers, Busch was unapologetically honest, both with his in-car commentary during races as well as the way he would needle the media, using them to vent as well as whip up interest by poking at other drivers and, of course, the fans. Some took the bait while others hopped on board for the ride, and whether you loved him or hated him, Busch's M&M's paint scheme and merchandise while driving the number 18 Toyota for Joe Gibbs Racing became iconic. In tributes, everyone from those same media members and drivers to Joe Gibbs and car executives spoke about the Kyle Busch that fans didn't see. As irascible and acerbic as Busch could often act, especially early in his career, his passion and attention to detail made him an important cog in the Toyota Racing Development Program. Whether it be shepherding drivers through his race team or being involved with development and testing. And while telling stories about Busch's personality, passions, and personas, to a person, all of them mentioned how he truly had matured from a wild stallion into a grounded family man. And that was due to meeting his wife Samantha, who centered both him and inspired him. After suffering from infertility struggles themselves, the couple went public with their struggle and began the Samantha and Kyle Busch Bundle of Joy Foundation to bring awareness to the issue. Over the past 11 years, the foundation has advocated for in vitro fertilization and has helped many couples who have had to deal with the arduous, costly, and often heart-wrenching process, providing grants and support. And I haven't even mentioned his numbers, which some of you may have heard in the last few days. Two-time NASCAR Cup Series champion, a record 234 wins across NASCAR's three top divisions, the only driver with 60 wins in each series, including the most in trucks with 69, and O'Reilly with 102. His 63 Cup victories are ninth all-time. He was the youngest driver to ever win a pole position in Cup history, the first driver to ever sweep three races in a weekend, and the first driver in NASCAR history to win a race at every single active track. He also won a race a season for a record 19 consecutive years. Long story short, Kyle Busch was great on the track from day one, and he learned how to be a greater man off of it. He will be missed. I'm Mike Sempervivi with the Sports Byline Broadcasting Network 2-Minute Warning.
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3: 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We are here every day, Monday through Friday, noon Pacific, 3 Eastern, Sunday, 3 Pacific, 6 Eastern, Saturday mornings with Jim Valley, 10 a.m. Pacific, 1 Eastern, Sundays with Andrew Zarian. Thursday here on the show. You know what that means? We're going solo here today. Yep. Going solo here today. Tomorrow's going to be Filthy Tom and Lance going to be filling in. But we got a lot to get into on this particular show. As if I recall correctly, and I think I do, tomorrow's SmackDown is the final 3-hour SmackDown for the year. Thank God. So we can get that one over with. That leads into the Clash in Italy show, which is coming up on Sunday. And I got odds for the show, which are odd. Because, I don't know, man, I think it's going to go differently, but we shall see. We'll do the odds here on the program today. And then we've got a lot of news. We got an update on Rhea Ripley, who actually went public a while ago about having some issues, including an eating disorder. So we'll tell you how she's doing. We've got some Double or Nothing pay-per-view notes. We have a very odd story about Joe Hennig, the former Curtis Axel, who is facing several charges related to an incident that took place at a McDonald's drive-thru in Minnesota. We've also got an update on Logan Paul's injury. And yesterday we were talking about the WWE shareholder lawsuit. I got a lot more. I'll clear up some things that we talked about yesterday. And much, much more. If you want to text us today, 425-780-7566. That is 425-780-7566. FRWOnline at gmail.com. 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
5: Back in the show, Brian Alvarez here, Wrestling Observer Live. Lonely here today, but we'll be all right. I want to start with this, since I'm scrolling and scrolling and scrolling and scrolling and scrolling. So yesterday I got the memorandum opinion imposing sanctions for spoliation. This is the Chancery Court of the State of Delaware. You're probably wondering, what in God's name am I talking about? This is in relation to the Vince McMahon shareholder lawsuit, which we talked about yesterday. So I asked a bunch of questions yesterday. You know, essentially, when WWE was for sale, there were a bunch of bids, and WWE did not go with the highest bid. They went with TKO, and there's now a shareholder lawsuit regarding this. And I had a lot of questions yesterday, like, do you have to sell to the highest bidder? Can you not, as the majority shareholder, make certain decisions? Like, obviously, he's going to want to sell to some place that is going to keep him, you know, employed, et cetera, et cetera. And I had a lot of questions. Well, I got a lot fewer questions after reading this memorandum here. And I talked to some people yesterday about this. So basically, what happened here is, yes, if you are the head, if you're the majority shareholder of a publicly traded company, and your company is for sale, and you get, say, 10 bids. And the number one bid is from the Green River Killer or whoever. They happen to have a lot of money. You do not have to go with the highest bid, okay? But if you choose to not go with the highest bid, you basically have to have a really good reason for not doing so. And the big issue here, there are actually several issues, but one of them is that, you know, Vince McMahon, it appears that, you know, all of these other bids, none of these bids were even strongly considered in any of this. The only thing that was strongly considered was Vince apparently had been given the impression via text message, by the way. I think it was text message, but this was not one of the deleted messages. He had been basically given the impression that, hey, you know, you go with us. We got people that are in good with the federal government, and we'll make sure that everything is all right in your legal case. That's not a good reason, okay? The other big issue is the usage of this Signal app, okay? And this kind of came out a while ago because Nick Khan had sent a message to Vince, and the message just read Langus. And Vince's response was, "What in the blue hell does Langus mean?" And then Nick Khan was like, "Read it backwards." And of course, that's Signal. And so basically, Nick Khan wanted Vince and everybody who is, by the way, named in this lawsuit to get on this Signal app. Okay. Now, the thing with the Signal app is there are various settings where you can adjust it so that any communication coming to and from your Signal app will be deleted within a certain amount of time. And so essentially, when this litigation began, everybody was basically told, you know, we need, like, once the legal proceedings began, everyone is pretty much alerted, you cannot delete any communications. Like, all of these communications need to be saved so that, you know, spoliation is the word when you delete this evidence, okay? And, like, everybody was told. The moment this thing all began, it was like, no deleting messages, nothing, okay? So then, you know, after this, Nick Khan tells everybody to get in the Signal app. And, you know, throughout this, I don't even know how many pages this is, 41 or something like that. I mean, throughout this deal, there's a misconduct hold is basically what it is. So when all of these legal proceedings began, a misconduct hold was put, which claimed that the recipients must, quote, preserve and retain all documents and ESI described in this record hold notice. So basically, recipients must suspend any procedures which you control which could delete, destroy, and alter any documents or ESI, including emails, PowerPoint slides, presentations, spreadsheets, electronic documents, hard copy documents, or other materials that may be relevant to the matter. The letter also reiterated, the legal letter, you must take all responsible steps necessary to prevent the destruction or deletion of documents, and further emphasized, if your settings for emails, text messages, or otherwise include automatic deletion protocols, it is your responsibility to ensure that relevant documents, including relevant emails and text messages, are preserved. So everybody got this, okay? And then after this happened, and they have like multiple, August 10th, 2022, for example, Vince, Khan, Stephanie, and Emmanuel all had a meeting, and that same day, it says, Stephanie manually changed the auto-delete settings for a Signal chat with Vince to delete messages after 1 hour. On August 21st, there was a meeting with Vince, and afterwards, that same day, Bloom manually changed auto-delete settings for a Signal chat with Vince to delete messages after 8 hours. And it goes on and on and on here. So-and-so had a meeting. Afterwards, they immediately set their Signal app to delete messages. So-and-so had a meeting. Afterwards, Vince sent his letter and Bloom changed the auto-delete settings. It's over and over and over again. After they were told, don't delete anything, one after another, over and over, Nick Khan manually changed auto-delete for any chats with Vince, Levesque, and Stephanie. Delete after 3 hours. So basically, all of this potential evidence is gone because after they were told not to delete settings, like every single one of them repeatedly set their Signal app to delete all of these settings. And it appears that from reading the deal right here, it appears the main person responsible for this is Nick Khan. And, you know, the judge, he put out this, like, I'm scrolling. He put out this 40-page document, which basically says you guys are kind of screwed. I mean, basically the burden of proof is supposed to be on, I guess, the prosecution. But now the burden of proof is going to be on the defendants. They basically have to prove that they did this for... I mean, long story short, they look like they're cooked. And they are going to go to court. They are going to try to argue this. The judge will make a decision. He is not on their side after all of this that went down. And I don't know how this is all going to... I mean, it seems to me... From reading this, and this is from the actual judge who will make the decision. I mean, from reading this, it appears that unless they've got some incredible explanation for all of this, they're toast. And they will either have to settle or they're going to lose this case. I mean, I guess anything can happen, but I don't know. It does not look good for Vince and Stephanie and Nick Khan and Levesque and everybody else. Because of this Signal app and deleting all of these messages that they were specifically told, do not delete messages, and it's your responsibility if you have any sort of apps to make sure they don't delete messages either, and they did. So we'll find out what happens because it's coming up in, I think they go to court in early June. Where is it here? Yes, they are going to court early June. And we're going to find out a lot more then. But anyway, that's the update. Back in a moment with more Observer Live.

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5: All right, so basically this deal's coming up June 8th. Just a quick follow-up here. And because of all of the deletions, the judge has sanctioned Vince and company. So the burden of proof has shifted from the defense, or they've shifted to the defense. And so Vince and Nick and all these guys have to basically prove the following is not true. Emmanuel's promise, that's Ari Emmanuel, not Tom's Emmanuel, promised to provide Vince with a continued role in any post-merger company after a transaction influenced Vince's decision-making with respect to the merger. Emmanuel's offer of indemnification and other legal support related to pending federal investigations of Vince's alleged misconduct influenced Vince's decision-making with respect to the merger. Vince decided to pursue a transaction with Endeavor in 2022 before the company initiated a strategic review process. Khan communicated with Emmanuel between August and December 2022 to facilitate a transaction between WWE and Endeavor. And Vince and Khan worked with the banking company Rain to steer the process toward a deal with Endeavor and away from other potential bidders. That is now up for them, the defense, to prove is incorrect, which, I don't know. I don't know what's going to happen, but I will say that from reading what that judge wrote, if I were Nick Khan, I would be pretty worried. But that's just me, and I'm not Nick Khan. Rhea Ripley suffered a panic attack backstage and collapsed a while back. She said that they were in Australia. The toughest time for me hit when we were in Australia. I had that on my mind. I had the people pleaser in me, trying to see everyone at home. I had me trying to please everyone in Australia. I felt like the face of Australian WWE. I was like, I take full responsibility for everything that's happening here. Take responsibility for how I perform. Take responsibility for how these fans treat my peers. Take responsibility for too much. I just wanted to make sure everybody was happy. And it was just at such a really low point. Even after, we had three shows, SmackDown, Crown Jewel, and we had Raw. By the time Raw was done, I just collapsed in catering. It was bad. Full-on panic attack. I hadn't eaten. I hadn't drank water. My body was shutting down. Probably the skinniest I've ever been. It was just like I was dying. And she also noted on social media she was suffering from an eating disorder triggered by stress and not feeling in control. And she did credit her husband, Buddy Matthews, for being a strong point who helps her through these struggles. So all the best to Rhea. You know, she had lost a lot of weight, and obviously there were a lot of reasons for that, which she details here. And hopefully she gets that all figured out and healthy and happy and back to being Rhea Ripley again. So all the best to her. We also have this bizarre story. Former WWE wrestler Curtis Axel and Joe Hennig facing several charges related to an incident that took place at a McDonald's drive-thru in Minnesota. Records show that Axel was arrested in Anoka County on May 17th, charges of DWI, which was actually refusing to submit to chemical testing, failing to stop for an accident. The charges also include obstructing the legal process, having an open bottle of alcohol in the car, disorderly conduct. He was released on May 19th. According to an arrest report, police were dispatched to a McDonald's in St. Francis, Minnesota, shortly before 9 p.m. due to a property damage crash where a vehicle backed into another in the drive-thru. Police found Axel slowly navigating the parking lot, claim he smelled strongly of alcohol, had bloodshot and watery eyes, and was slurring his speech. An open bottle of vodka was found in the vehicle. The 46-year-old had to be physically removed from the vehicle. When instructed to step out of the vehicle, Hennig reportedly refused, the Watch Minnesota wrote. Officers subsequently opened the door, reached inside to turn off the engine, placed the keys on the passenger seat. After continued defiance, officers physically removed Hennig from the truck, escorted him, that's what they say here, escorted him to the ground, and handcuffed him. While seated in the squad car, an officer read him the Minnesota breath test advisory, and allegedly refused chemical testing, responded with profanities, including, I don't give a S, F U, U, Fs, which was a slur. He is also said to have sworn at the McDonald's staff and the female driver that he backed into. During the investigation, a McDonald's employee reported Hennig had been mumbling in the drive-thru before pulling forward, swearing at staff, backing into another vehicle, allegedly then opened the door and yelled at the female driver he hit, calling her a B and a P. An inventory search of his vehicle prior to towing yielded a 750-milliliter open bottle of Phillips vodka on the front side floorboard. The most serious of the charges, the two related to DWI/DUI, classified as gross misdemeanors, which are serious but do not rise to the level of a felony. So this is not good, and hopefully he gets things together because none of that is good. So I guess we'll follow that, but May 17th was when this all went down. So yeah, I guess, according to this, looks like he was in jail for 2 days. Happened on May 17th, and he was out on May 19th. So 2 days in jail and facing charges. So that's the story. This coming weekend, we got a lot of stuff, as we always do. SmackDown is Friday with Axiom versus The Miz, the only match announced. The final three-hour show, we can at least celebrate that. We have got Collision on Saturday, which has Orange Cassidy, Roderick Strong, and Kyle against Rocky, Trent Beretta, and Lance Archer for the trio's titles. No spoilers, everybody. Fear not. Divine Dominion versus Ty J. 5-minute eliminator. Azuki versus Maya World with Persephone on commentary. And the future of the vacant TBS title will be addressed. So we'll find out, I guess, what tournament or whatever they're doing for that. We also have AAA Noche de los Grandes on Saturday night. El Grande Americano versus Original El Grande. Mask versus Mask. This entire show is airing live on YouTube. They're not going to do like an hour or have to have it done in an hour or whatever. It'll go as long as it needs to go. So probably over 2 hours. We got Hijo de Dr. Wagner Jr. versus El Hijo del Vikingo. AAA Latin American title. Laredo Kid versus Rey Fénix. AAA World Cruiserweight title. And we got Pagano and Psycho Clown versus the War Raiders for the AAA World Tag Team titles. The old clowns are putting their titles on the line. And then Sunday, this is rather interesting, we have Clash in Italy. And, you know, they do these odds. And not always, but often, the odds makers are right on. And it's very weird to me. So here are the latest odds for this Clash show. So we got Roman Reigns and Jacob Fatu, Tribal Combat. And the world title's on the line. And also, you know, the winner is basically the Tribal Chief. So Roman and Jacob did a match already. It was like a pretty great match, actually. Jacob was awesome. And I didn't think that Jacob was going to win the title this quickly, but I mean, given the storyline and Jacob even in his promo on Raw was like, man, we need a change around here. And it's true. Like, if you watch Raw, there's nothing going on that's all that fascinating in WWE right now. And Jacob Fatu becoming the new Tribal Chief, Roman Reigns having to answer to him, that's at least something different. But right now, Roman is a minus 700 favorite, which means he's a heavy, heavy favorite over Jacob Fatu. So I find that one interesting. Rhea Ripley is a minus 900 favorite over Jade Cargill, which means people basically figure Jade has no chance of winning. Sol Ruka minus 300 over Becky Lynch for the Intercontinental title, which I would presume that that's probably going to be a title change. But then the one that, and I guess the odds are fairly close, but Cody Rhodes is the favorite over Gunther. He's a minus 130 favorite. I don't make bets, nor do I suggest any of you make bets. But that's a bet I might take, because I think Gunther's got to win that match. And, you know, if you look at, I mean, there were so many things that were supposed to happen at WrestleMania that didn't. And one of them is the original idea was Randy Orton was beating Cody Rhodes for the title at WrestleMania. And obviously that didn't happen. Randy Orton's out with a back injury. So, you know, Cody was never supposed to be champion right now. So I would say apparently the odds have shifted. Now it's minus 120 even odds. That was not the case earlier today, but I think that Gunther's winning. I think Gunther should win. I think that Gunther is champion. Maybe facing Brock Lesnar in Minneapolis, I think, is the way to go. So, yeah, I guess we'll follow these odds. But I guess now it's even as of this moment. So there you go. Interesting. But, yeah, Brock is he's scheduled. I don't think he's scheduled to be on Saturday night's main event. But the retired Brock Lesnar, who he himself says he's retired. Paul Heyman says he's retired. They filed retirement papers for him. He's just wrestling matches while retired. So he's going to continue on. And then, I guess, Minneapolis is the... where are the odds for the Brock Lesnar match? Because I don't got them here. Who has the odds for Brock and Oba? I'll get those after the break. Observer Live.

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4: Back in the show, Brian Alvarez here, Wrestling Observer Live. Brock is minus 300 right now. There you go. He's the favorite. I figured he was winning, but we'll see what happens. Hey, have you pre-ordered Pro Wrestling for Dummies yet? A new book with Gene Selassie is going to be coming out in September. Today, I'm going to finish the last thing I got to write. I'm going to finish it up today. So you should pre-order. It's up on Amazon.com and Barnes & Noble and pretty much anywhere on the planet Earth that you can get books. But there's a link on my Twitter, at Brian Alvarez, my Blue Sky, which is, I guess, at Brian Alvarez. So go up there and check it out. Pre-order today. I was actually in Seattle the other day. I walked into Barnes & Noble, and both of my books on the shelves. Can you believe it? And Death of WCW has been out for 21 years now, and still selling, and still in print. So all of those, Death of WCW, Pro Wrestling for Dummies, and 100 Things WWE Fans Should Know and Do Before They Die, all available right now, Amazon.com. And you can listen to me read Death of WCW on Audible. So go grab that as well. The audiobook's apparently doing well. And hopefully I can read maybe the next one. I offered to read 100 Things, but I never heard back. So if you want that on audiobook, contact the publisher. Let him know. All right, what else do we have here before we get into 3 hours and 20 minutes of Dynamite and Collision? Logan Paul, 6-month recovery time for a torn triceps. He's claiming he'll be back in a couple of weeks because he's going to drink his prime protein shakes. That ain't going to happen. We've also got, actually, I think that's it. That is pretty much it. So let's get into this show. So last week when we had the Collision and Dynamite back-to-back, I thought the Dynamite show was really good, and then it kind of fell off a cliff with Collision. And this week, I thought that the Dynamite show was fine. I was not blown away by this show. The crowd was very quiet for much of it. And then, like, they got a 3-hour block, Dynamite and Collision. And Dynamite, of course, goes like 16 minutes past the top of the hour. Then they start Collision, which has a 5-minute overrun of its own. So, like, what was supposed to be a 3-hour block was 3 hours and 22 minutes. And by the end, I was just freaking dead. And on top of that, I think the bigger issue is, once again, you know, they had a match involving Will Ospreay and the Death Riders on Collision. And there was, like, no mention of this whatsoever on Dynamite. And, you know, I think they had one little graphic. Actually, I don't even think they had a graphic. I don't even remember. But, like, it was like, what are we doing here? It was 1 week ago, literally, that they did a Dynamite Collision back-to-back, which was, by the way, the second time in May. They'd done it earlier in the month as well. And both times, like, hundreds of thousands of people turned off Collision the moment it started. And obviously, you know, part of this is, you know, if you're watching on Max, if you're watching outside the United States, I mean, you literally have to, like, shut it off and go to another show to watch the continuation. And, you know, with YouTube TV, which is the largest streaming service, it's even more bizarre. You know, it's like, anyway. So, but they learned no lessons is the point. You know, they put the Ospreay match once again on Collision. And we're going to get the numbers in a few days. It will invariably die because it does every week. But we just, you know, let's just keep doing the same thing over and over again. So it opened with a Will Ospreay promo from the pay-per-view where he went into the trainer's room and had a long talk with John Moxley did show up, but he had a long talk with Kenny Omega. And Kenny Omega's unhappy that why did you go with the Death Riders? Why don't you just train with me? I'll help you. And Will's like, you're never here. And Kenny explains, well, I can't be here every week. And Will's like, why? So anyway, they're frenemies now. And it certainly seemed very clear when this was over that that it's maybe Omega winning that title in that July pay-per-view in Canada. So we'll see. That would mean Will Ospreay defending the title against Kenny at All In, which I think is where they're going to end up going. So another quickie title change. Two quickie title changes, I would think. Because I don't think Will Ospreay is going to the main event of Wembley to lose. So Kevin Knight did his first heel promo, which actually that was much better than his babyface promos. And this is another one. You know, he said, everyone's been asking me why. And the reason I beat up Darby was because I told him, don't let me down, don't let the fans down, and he did. And what Kevin is referencing is a promo he did at the end of last week's Collision when they were probably down to maybe 300,000 viewers. You know, everybody turned off the show, and they didn't replay it on the pay-per-view, on this show, anywhere. So he's making a reference to something that, you know, a tree fell in the forest. But anyway, that's why he beat up Darby. And then Speedball came out, and Speedball wants him to apologize. He will not. He ends up attacking Speedball, laid him out, and they are fighting for the title next week. Ricochet did a promo backstage about his match with Jericho, and it was noted that everybody was banned from ringside. So that's, in fact, what they did. So they had the match on Sunday, the Stadium Stampede. They teased Jericho pinning Ricochet at the end. But, you know, Bishop Khan made the save for Ricochet. They ended up pinning him. And so I thought, okay, well, maybe we'll build this up for the next pay-per-view, do the singles match there, maybe even in Canada. But no, they did it here. And Jericho beat him clean with the Lion Salt after a codebreaker and got the win. So he finally got his big win over Ricochet with his move. And then Ciampa immediately attacked him, stomped a mud hole in him, and laid him out. So Jericho and Ciampa is coming up next. We had Orange Cassidy, Leo Rush, Roosh, and Brian Cage. Four-way Superstation Showdown, where I swear to God they said, the winner of this match gets a prize. What's the prize? I don't know. They didn't tell us. So anyway, it came down to Roosh and Rush, and Roosh beat Rush to get whatever the prize is. And I don't know what it is, but that's cool. MJF was interrupted by Kevin Knight, said, thank you for helping me and showing me respect. I know that's why you did it. And Kevin said, no, that's not why I did it. Darby screwed up, took my opportunity away. Someday I'm coming for that title. And then he runs into Fletcher and Callis, who basically tried to recruit him. We had the Brawling Birds doing a promo, and Alex Windsor is also trying to earn a spot at Wembley, so she may be the favorite in the women's Owen. MJF did a long victory promo. He's interrupted by Mark Briscoe, and Briscoe wants a title shot, but MJF is like, can you imagine this guy? We'd run off fans if you won this belt. Not happening. So he goes to leave. He's blocked by Roosh. Roosh, however, Max goes, man, you're a marketable guy, good-looking guy, long hair. I will defend my title against you next week. And Mark is left hanging. So clearly the Mark Briscoe promo or the Mark Briscoe title match is coming up as well. We had Brody King, Claudio, Owen Hart tournament match. Like, with a better crowd, they probably would have went wild because the entire match was them just hitting each other. And then finally, Brody backdropped his way out of a neutralizer. Brody killed him with a lariat, beat him. And so coming up next is a match I've seen at Defy, and it's great. Brody King versus Swerve in the tournament. We had a Copeland and Christian promo, and they were going to do the five-second pose, but Christian didn't want to do it. And so Copeland had like a bag of disposable cameras because they claimed that there was no longer flash photography, which is funny because every phone on the planet Earth has flash photography. But anyway, he handed out these phones, but before they could take the picture, they are beaten up by the dogs. And this Clark Connors has got so much charisma that he's actually making David Finlay, I'm not saying has no charisma, but it's not his calling card. But this Clark Connors is dragging charisma out of David Finlay. So more power to him. We had Mark Davis. Actually, first we had Ty J squashing Ava Everett and Allie Catch. Just the 5-minute challenge, and they got killed. And then we had Mark Davis, Jack Perry, Owen Hart tournament match. And it was good. You know, heat was up and down, depending on what was going on. Jack Perry makes a comeback, but then Davis kills him with a lariat, hits him with a middle rope pile driver, and pins him. So the idea here is to set up Mark Davis versus Will Ospreay, because Mark Davis beat Ospreay via ref stoppage when Ospreay first came back. So now Ospreay can get his revenge over Davis. We then jump to Collision, which opened up with a Don Callis interview. And then Kyle Fletcher returned, announced he is 100% cleared, celebrated beating up this idiot Takeshita, who he called a selfish prick. And then Takeshita came out flanked by the Conglomeration. Apparently he has new friends. And he wants Kyle Fletcher. So he says he's glad he got his title back, but he wants Kyle. So that should be an incredible match. Can they hold that off until Wembley? Or not? We'll see. We had Will cutting a promo about Mark Davis, and then he just starts heading to the ring for a match. So it is Rascals versus Ospreay, Pac, and Moxley. And obviously, you know, Will gets to win via submission. But the story was that Ospreay and Pac did not, I mean, Pac hates Ospreay. Ospreay seems to like everybody. But they did work together at the end, wiped out the heels with dives, or I don't know if you could call them heels, but. And then in the end, Pac shook his hand. So they're on the same page now. had an ops promo. Samoa Joe is

was Chris Statlander and Kawashita lights out match. And it was a good match, but you know, it's one of those matches where we got chairs, we got kendo sticks, we got the whole shebang, and meanwhile the crowd just chants, "We want tables." And so they're killing each other, and the fans want tables, and then, you know, I don't know. They make Chris Statlander look like an idiot babyface again. She's out there. She goes to get light tubes. Hikaru Shida begs off. Statlander, for reasons unknown, is like, "You're right. I feel bad." She puts the light tubes on the ring apron. Hikaru Shida immediately just beats her up, smashes her, breaks the light tubes over her back. Statlander's bleeding everywhere. I'm like, what did you do this for? And then finally, Statlander gives her a Saturday Night Fever. Threw a table to the floor. Harley runs down, gives her a stick to hit Shida with. And then Statlander hits her finish again in the ring, gets the pin. 3 hours, 22 minutes. It's too long. We've been down this road many times, but such is life. Back in a moment, Observer Live.

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3: 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We will stand here, this moment, together, and we will start today.

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2: 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Yes!

Tomorrow I'll be gone. I'm volunteering. There's a reason for this. It's the end of the school year. There's a lot of stuff coming up. But Lance and Tom will be tag teaming on the show tomorrow. So I'm sure, you know, an hour of burying me and belittling me and trying to destroy the show that I've created here on Sports Byline USA. But anyway, I'll be back this weekend because there's a lot. Obviously, we've got all of these shows, and I think that the plan is Vinny and I will be watching. I think we're going to try and watch Clash. Actually, we won't watch it live because it's an early morning show. But anyway, we'll be up for Clash in Italy and the weekend stories on Sunday, as well as the Wrestling Observer Radio with Dave on Sunday as well. And Vinny and I will be back tonight with 90 minutes to talk both AEW Dynamite and Collision and NXT. And, of course, there's always a lot to say there. And backstage news and notes, the whole shebang. So sign up. 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So check it out, everybody. And no, there's no overrun on the Brian and Vinny Show, ever. You don't have to worry about it. We understand time management. 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

0: I'm Mike Sempervivi with the Sports Byline Broadcasting Network 2-Minute Warning. Over the weekend, you may have heard me speak about two sports traditions of Memorial Day weekend, the Indy 500 and the Coke 600. So after a few days of that, I had no intentions of returning and talking about more auto racing, much less in a melancholy way. But that changed when two-time NASCAR Cup champion Kyle Busch passed away suddenly last week at the young age of 41. 2 weeks ago, I was in Dover, Delaware for NASCAR All-Star Weekend. During that Friday slate of activities, Busch took the pole and dominated the Craftsman Truck Series event, adding to several records, which include his 234th win in a NASCAR-sanctioned race. A few hours earlier, I was walking around outside and stopped at the Richard Childress Racing merchandise hauler and just stared at all the Kyle Busch stuff, so much, and so much of it was being worn by fans. There was a t-shirt that featured illustrations of both Kyle and his son's micro sprint cars with the words Battle of the Bushes on it. It celebrates Kyle racing his 12-year-old son Brexton on short tracks as he helped to get his son's passion for racing off the ground. And it really hit me at that moment that Kyle Busch really had once again proven the old adage true about drivers. No matter how big of a black hat you wear, if you stick around long enough, you'll become beloved. From a notable family of racers, Kyle Busch came into NASCAR in 2001 at the age of 16, invited by the legendary Jack Roush to pilot one of his trucks. Before he'd even graduated high school, he was making waves for his driving ability, control, and fearlessness. In an era of increasingly homogenized drivers, many of whom are afraid to speak their minds in fear of ruffling feathers, Busch was unapologetically honest, both with his in-car commentary during races as well as the way he would needle the media, using them to vent as well as whip up interest by poking at other drivers and, of course, the fans. Some took the bait while others hopped on board for the ride, and whether you loved him or hated him, Busch's M&M's paint scheme and merchandise while driving the number 18 Toyota for Joe Gibbs Racing became iconic. In tributes, everyone from those same media members and drivers to Joe Gibbs and car executives spoke about the Kyle Busch that fans didn't see. As irascible and acerbic as Busch could often act, especially early in his career, his passion and attention to detail made him an important cog in the Toyota Racing Development Program. Whether it be shepherding drivers through his race team or being involved with development and testing. And while telling stories about Busch's personality, passions, and personas, to a person, all of them mentioned how he truly had matured from a wild stallion into a grounded family man. And that was due to meeting his wife Samantha, who centered both him and inspired him. After suffering from infertility struggles themselves, the couple went public with their struggle and began the Samantha and Kyle Busch Bundle of Joy Foundation to bring awareness to the issue. Over the past 11 years, the foundation has advocated for in vitro fertilization and has helped many couples who have had to deal with the arduous, costly, and often heart-wrenching process, providing grants and support. And I haven't even mentioned his numbers, which some of you may have heard in the last few days. Two-time NASCAR Cup Series champion, a record 234 wins across NASCAR's three top divisions, the only driver with 60 wins in each series, including the most in trucks with 69 and O'Reilly with 102. His 63 Cup victories are ninth all-time. He was the youngest driver to ever win a pole position in Cup history, the first driver to ever sweep three races in a weekend, and the first driver in NASCAR history to win a race at every single active track. He also won a race a season for a record 19 consecutive years. Long story short, Kyle Busch was great on the track from day one, and he learned how to be a greater man off of it. He will be missed. I'm Mike Sempervivi with the Sports Byline Broadcasting Network 2-Minute Warning.
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1: Rick Tittle knows his sports.
2: I hate that guy.
1: I love that guy. Oh my gosh, he's so fine. Rick Tittle brings home the bacon, fries it up in a pan, and then he eats it.
3: Ricky T in the hizzle for shizzle, biznatch.

0: Thank you for that. Welcome back to the show. Lines are available at 1-800-878-PLAY. I'm Rick Tittle. Nice to have you with us. It was upsetting to see the charges against Josh Jacobs. He was arrested yesterday in Wisconsin over five charges: domestic abuse, criminal damage to property, domestic abuse, criminal disorderly conduct, domestic abuse, strangulation and suffocation, and intimidation of a victim, which basically means if you call the police, I'll mess you up, or worse. And he turned himself into the cops, and he vehemently denies the allegation, and his lawyers, he's got three hotshot lawyers, as you can imagine, saying this is all BS and will be cleared up. Now, meanwhile, there's the girlfriend is saying that he strangled her and beat her up, whatever. I don't want to say whatever like it doesn't matter. What I'm trying to say is it's all very terrible, and if he's guilty, he should be prosecuted to the full extent of the law. But I always liked Josh Jacobs because he was such a great story about a guy who his family was so poor, they lived in a car. Once again, for several years while he was in high school, he lived with his mom and I think his brothers in a car. It's where they slept every night. He was able to get a scholarship to Alabama and then was drafted by the Raiders and was fantastic as a rookie. And I didn't want to trade Josh Jacobs when they did to Dallas. I had a problem with that. But anyway, he was such a good story about coming through all of that. But it doesn't matter what your story is if those allegations are true. Like I said, I'm not going to go ahead and judge him because I wasn't there. Normally, when there's smoke, there's fire. Yes, normally that's true, but we have to give him his day. But yeah, that's, you would imagine if any of those things are even remotely true, he's going to miss this entire season, as he should. All right, 1-800-878-PLAY. Tune in at iHeartRadio, Stitcher. I'm on Twitch.tv and YouTube TV as well. Come on back.
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7: Hour two of Titillating Sports. 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Rick Tittle is back. 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I can't believe how awesome he is. 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Rick Tittle is back. 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I can't believe how awesome he is. More sports talk, yes. 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
0: All right, Joe Theismann in the next segment, and then Paul Tenorio, author of a new Lionel Messi book, will join us after Joe in this hour, hour two of three, all y'all. 1-800-878-PLAY, lines are open. I mentioned just offhand that the conference final is going to be played in Leipzig at noon today between Crystal Palace of the Premier League. Crystal Palace is just south of the Thames in London, and Rayo Vallecano, the Spanish team. And unfortunately, and by the way, Leipzig is I was never able to go there as a youngster because that was always in East Germany. But now, of course, the wall came down. The wall came tumbling down. But there are already scenes of chair throwing and riot police, Crystal Palace supporters wearing all black, making trouble, smashing things, the English disease, as it was called, hooliganism, until finally the Heysel disaster in 1985 banned English teams for 5 years from Europe. Even though each team was allotted 11,500 tickets each, thousands more English people traveled anyway just to make problems. And these aren't fans. These are yobs, yobos, thugs, and just making a bad name for English soccer. But it interests me because I read a book years and years ago in the 90s called Among the Thugs by a guy named Bill Buford. And he was an American who infiltrated a Manchester United firm, or as we would say, gang. And they didn't know he was a journo. This is kind of like when I remember going to an FA Cup semifinal at Manchester United between Tottenham and Arsenal. And I didn't want everybody to know I was a journo. I was already bad enough being American, but I remember that book. But anyway, so when they went to Italia 90, that firm went with the English team, and he said that there were people laying on the floor of the plane where you put your carry-on bags with big smiles on their face, flying for free. So you couldn't put your feet down. You might put them on somebody's face. I remember a friend of mine who was an air hostess, or we would call them stewardess, during that time. And she said one time, flying soccer fan, she said she literally thought she was going to get raped on the plane. So these guys do not color themselves in glory by any stretch of the imagination. But anyway, so they land in they put the team in Cagliari. They played all their first-round games on Sardinia because they did not want the English on the peninsula, the mainland of Italy. And so when they got to the second round against Belgium, they did play in Bologna. That was the great David Platt goal against Prudhomme late in that game. But anyway, they immediately started fighting. And so this guy, he was this journalist, this American, pretending to be a gang member, Donnie Brasco. He's running from the police, and he hid behind or hit him between two parked cars, and he looked up, and there were like four Italian cops with their billy clubs, and they beat the hell out of him. He's like, no, no, no, I'm not one of them. Too late. You're one of them. And it's just, it's too bad. There's always going to be these jackasses. But anyway, he found that when it came to the English national team, it's mostly fans of teams that are peripheral, marginal, lame. So if you already have a big-time team in, this was before the Premier League, but the First Division, you already feel like you're part of something big. But if you're a fan of Canvey Island or, I don't know, Hemel Hempstead, Bristol Rovers Pirates, how can they be both? Well, they are. And that's why when you see the Jack, the Union Jack hanging, they always, none of them ever say Man City, Arsenal, Chelsea. None of them say Tottenham Hotspur, Newcastle, Everton. They say things like the Shrimpers, Salford, the Saddlers, because now they're part of something big. And then he said that the final synopsis, that the only way that these guys can feel their self alive is if their flesh is burning. It's a pretty good indictment, you know, stark but true and raw, real, that they just need violence and that they're beaten down at their job, they're henpecked by their terrible relationship, whatever it was. This was their one thing. And then he said, if you took the S and F word out of the language, they couldn't have a conversation because that was every other word. It was either S, F, or the C word that they couldn't. Anyway, it was an interesting book. I read it in like 92, 93, somewhere in there. And I thought about that. Now, one other soccer note, as I've gone the first full hour 20 here with soccer, that's what you get. Is there's another concern regarding the Democratic Republic of Congo's side because of the Ebola outbreak in that country. And the White House Task Force for the World Cup is run by Andrew Giuliani, who's been on this show. Remember Chris Farley? Yeah, oh yeah, my dad's the mayor. Oh yeah, come on, Yankee, you better swing. Ow. Anyway, I brought that up with Andrew, and he did have a laugh. But he said that the Democratic Republic of Congo team has to isolate for 21 days. They're in Belgium right now in their training bubble. He said they need to maintain that bubble or they risk not being able to travel to the United States. We cannot be any clearer. Now, the thing that made me sad when I saw that they're training in Belgium, because King Leopold, if you want to go back, let's go back. Which I always do, try and stay awake. King Leopold, what he did to that area of Africa, Kinshasa is now one of the biggest cities in the world. I think it's the biggest city in Africa now. But building that railroad uphill and the rubber plants and everything, you know, that was Leopold Town for a while before it was Kinshasa. That was a king who didn't fill the coffers of the nation or to fund a war or to help the economy or to get out of a inflation. He kept all the money personally. Yeah, thousands and thousands and thousands worked to death, whipped, murdered, you know, abused. And they're training in Belgium because that's still their colonial, quote-unquote, father country, mother country. And I sort of feel like knowing what King Leopold did to those people, you just want to say, don't go to Belgium. Now, I know it has nothing to do with the people of Belgium now. I love Belgium. It's an amazing country. It really is. Ghent, Bruges, not so much Brussels outside of the Grand Place. But I love Belgium. You're a Walloon or you're Flemish, Wallonia and Flanders, and they hate each other, but they're united in the hatred of the French. But when I saw that the DRC was training in Belgium, I'm like, come on, man. Why don't you go a little north of the Netherlands? Why don't you train there? All right, we'll talk about that with Joe Theismann. Come on back.

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5: 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Don't talk about it. Playoffs? You kidding me? Playoffs? I just hope we can win a game.

0: Rick Tittle ate 200 chicken wings at yo mama's house last night. Now, back to Fat Boy.
1: All right, thanks for that, I think. Welcome back to the show. Rick Tittle with you coast to coast and around the world on the American Forces Radio Network. The 37th annual American Century Championship will be at Edgewood, South Lake Tahoe. Coming up in July, and in fact, July 10th through 12th, you can watch it on Peacock and NBC. They have raised over $8 million for charity over the years, and there are so many great celebrities that go, and we're quite happy to have one with us now. It is our friend Joe Theismann, the Super Bowl champion, the former NFL MVP. Joe, welcome back to the show. Before we get into it, I was just thinking, I'm going to be seeing Austria play in the World Cup here in Santa Clara in about 3 weeks. Do you root for your heritage? Do you care one way or another?
2: Well, I'm part Hungarian and part German, so I don't really follow that much. I'm rooting for our American soccer team, so I guess, you know, I don't really follow the heritage that much. No, I don't.
1: All right, there we go. Now, last time I saw you in person was at for the Army Navy at Arlington National Cemetery, and we sat down together, and then I went to the game, we all did, in Landover, and they're now going to be moving back downtown. What do you think that does for the Commanders moving forward now, Joe?
2: Well, first of all, I want to thank all of our military. I know you go around the armed forces around the world, and I want to thank everyone for their service. Obviously, Memorial Day has just passed for those that have given the ultimate sacrifice. You know, we're able to do the things that we're able to do because people sacrifice for us, and I just want to let them know how much they're appreciated. I think it's going to be exciting for them to get back downtown. I mean, Josh Harris, who owns the team, the majority owner, has always sort of wanted to recapture the past, and this is a great way of doing it, of putting the stadium right back on the site where RFK Stadium was. So from my perspective, I think it'll be a lot of fun. I think it'll be an enjoyable experience to be able to do something like that. But as far as, you know, the team goes, if they start winning, it's going to be even more exciting. And I think they're going to be in a tough division this year, but I really feel like they've loaded the team in a way to be able to compete.
1: Well, let's talk about that draft. Now, you got an amazing defensive player in Sonny Styles out of Ohio State, and this guy can do just about anything. What do you think they're going to do with Styles? Is he outside? Is he a Mike? A Will? Are they going to put him three fingers and have him blitz the quarterback? I guess you can do anything you want with him, right?
2: I'm guessing. You know, with Bobby being so much older in the middle, I'm guessing that, you know, middle linebacker with his size and his speed and his athleticism and the way people attack the middle of the football field, I'm guessing they'll probably wind up playing the middle. I just don't see him on the weak side or strong side of formations. I think he has the athletic ability to be able to play the middle of the football field. So I'd see him at Mike linebacker. That's where I'd envision him. When I thought about when they took him, they might use him.
1: Now, of course, you were a quarterback, so you probably, your eyebrows were a little bit raised in round seven with Ethan Kaliakmanis out of Rutgers, former Minnesota quarterback, because you have Jaden. They brought in Mariota. Sam Hartman is still around as well. Now, look, you need camp arms, and there's going to be undrafted free agents come in. But they spent a pick on him. Now, it's only a seventh rounder. But what did you think about that that pick, Joe?
2: I found it interesting. I mean, there's a lot of different ways you can go with the seven pick. Maybe they looked at their quarter. Marcus is getting older. Sam is coming off of an injury. Hopefully he'll be healthy this year. You know, Jaden was hurt last year. It's almost like you can't have enough arms. You're absolutely right, Rick. I mean, it's the way the quarterback situation is in the NFL. Like 2 years ago, I think 61 different guys took snaps under center as starters. Last year, I think it was in the high 50s. It's a tough position to play, and it gets beat up a lot. And so, you know, you take a flyer on a guy, see if you can develop him. There's no hurry for him to, you know, get into the lineup and make decisions on what he needs to do. Just have him learn the game and possibly be one of those guys that develops down the road.
1: Speaking of Jaden, obviously, you know, an amazing first year, rookie year, and then when he got hurt, the wheels kind of came off, as it would with most NFL franchises. But Dan Quinn is talking about how Jaden wants to. He's just relentlessly getting ready now. So I guess, knock on wood, he stays healthy. We kind of get back to what we saw his first year.
2: I don't necessarily think you're going to get back to what we saw his first year because he was so raw. I mean, what we saw was raw talent. What you're going to see is a more polished quarterback. I think the offense is going to change a little bit, too. I see him working under center a little bit more. And we're starting to see that trend in the NFL a little bit. Patrick is under center up in Kansas City. Jalen's been under center in Philadelphia. I don't see people with as much gun, to be honest with you. I think they're going to be able to run some more play action in Washington, which causes defenses to take that false step, which will open up holes for Jaden to be able to get the ball out of his hands quicker. He's a great downfield thrower of the ball. And Dan's driving. Dan, the kid's got an unbelievable appetite to want to work and get better. I mean, coming back after the injury, I know he feels like he has a lot to prove to be able to stay on back in so many different ways. But I really think that this offense is going to complement his skill set. You know, he didn't work the last four games of the season last year, as the quarterback. He spent time working with David Blough, who was the coach of the quarterbacks, but now is the offensive coordinator. And I think one of the things they worked on was him taking snaps under center and being able to drop back and operate in that capacity. And I think that'll serve him well. It'll protect him a little bit more. It'll allow him to get the ball out of his hands quicker with decisions. And just overall, I think it's going to be a better offense from a downfield opportunity instead of just – you know, picking your choose. I mean, we were a tight end heavy offense a year ago. And you know, Terry McLaurin only played one side of the field. He only played the left side of the field. So, I mean, I think he'll be more active. He'll be more involved. Jade will be under center. It'll be a different look for this football team, which I think is going to serve him well.
1: We've talked a lot in the past about Marcus Freeman and, you know, sticking around Notre Dame, not using it as a launch pad as Kelly did, and Kelly did some good things, but I always thought that Notre Dame was a little overrated in those years. I don't think that anymore. Notre Dame is legit, and I think about people who are my age, you're growing up, you know, in the Devine and Parsegian, and then, of course, you had the Jerry Faust years, and then you get back to Lou Holtz. I think we're back there now, Joe, and don't you? Yeah.
2: I agree. I think we are. I think we've established ourselves once again as one of the dominant universities. Our football program, of course, our athletic program across the board, men and women, has been absolutely incredible. But I really, really feel so strong about what Marcus has been able to do and what he's been able to establish as far as a culture goes for our football team. He's just such a great guy.
1: All right. As I mentioned, Edgewood, American Century Championship. The thing I love about this and hanging around the greens and, you know, voyeuristically with you guys is that it's always cool to see basketball stars, baseball stars, hockey stars, tennis, soccer. It doesn't matter. You guys all get together and this kind of teammate, this camaraderie that you don't usually get to have for a weekend, that's got to be a blast.
2: No, you're right. It really is. I mean, it's, you know, I call it pulling back the curtain. We get a chance to pull back the curtain, and there's a lot of new people that come in that make it so much fun as well. I mean, it's just a great experience to have an opportunity to be able to just be able to go out and enjoy the living daylights out of each other and learn about what people have done and what they do and where they're going to go and what they're doing in their lives. And then, you know, spending time with your family and meeting other people's families. It's terrific.
1: And then finally, Joe, you personally, I mean, you got the Steph Currys, Pavelskys, Mark Mulders, Marty Fish, those guys, and then you got the Charles Barkley guys. Where are you in the pendulum swing of golf talent right now?
2: I'm moving towards the back of the pack. I can't hit the ball as far.
1: Okay.
2: I can't. I mean, I wish I could. You know, I always thought it was the equipment. The equipment was the problem. So I've got umpteen types of equipment in my bag. I've got Callaway, I've got Taylor bag, all kinds of stuff in my garage. And every now and then I feel like I can hit something, but you know, now I've gone to a senior shaft, so hopefully I'll be able to generate a little more work, a little more distance out of my clubs.
1: All right. And everybody check this out, the 37th Annual American Century Championship, Edgewood, South Lake Tahoe. So many great celebrities, $750,000 in prize money. You can win a speedboat with a hole-in-one. That happened last year. This is going to air on Peacock.
2: Tim Brown did.
1: Yeah, I know.
2: Yeah, one other thing, you know, we added this last year real quick. We added the American Century Championship Fantasy Golf Contest. And then coming up in June, you'll be able to log on to accfantasygolf.com, be able to log on. And real quick, we've broken down everybody into five different groups based upon your skill set. So by breaking down, you know, into five different groups, you get to choose one from each group every day. And you can change as you go on. And if you win that particular day, you get two tickets to next year's event. If you win the overall, you get $10,000 to donate to the charity of your choice. And like I say, the American Century has just done a fabulous job with the charity aspect of it. You know, 40% of their dividends are given to the Stauer Institute for research on cancer and other diseases. So it's a fantastic organization. Jonathan Thomas, who was CEO and chair, has really captained this ship in such a fantastic way.
1: All right. I don't want you to get cut off. We're at a hard break. Joe Theismann, hey, always great having you on. We'll see you at Tahoe.
2: Thank you. Bye-bye.
1: All right. Good stuff. Come on back.
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8: This man is absolute magic. It belongs in a different galaxy altogether.
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1: All right, thank you for that, and welcome back to the show. Rick Tittle with you, coast to coast and around the world on the American Forces Radio Network. It's our pleasure to welcome one of the most foremost soccer journalists right now. It's Paul Tenorio. He's written a brand new book that will be available on June 2nd from St. Martin's Press. It's called The Messi Effect, How the Global Legend Changed the Future of American Soccer. Paul, welcome to the show. And, you know, we've seen, and one thing that MLS didn't want to do like the NASL was just have it be a dumping ground for old players. But we've seen, you know, the Robbie Keens and Ibrahimovic and Stevie G, whoever, just going through and kind of coming in. But now it seems what Messi has done is taking guys who still have good years left, like Sonny coming to L.A. But the thing that I think that amazes me the most is that Messi came here and he really seems to like it, and he wants to stay for a while. That is the most surprising thing. I don't know. What do you think, Paul?
9: Yeah, certainly. I mean, Messi came here to the U.S. to have more balance in his life. He wanted to – there's no normalcy for Lionel Messi, of course, but to have something that felt more approaching normal. And, you know, the pressure here in MLS is different. He's got expectation on him, of course. He wants to win trophies. His competitiveness has not changed at all, which I lay out several times in the book. But, you know, there is a little bit more balance for him to spend time with his family. We've seen him out at the youth soccer fields watching his sons play, celebrating with his family in the stands. And I think that's really compelled him to feel like he's found a home. And obviously he extended his contract to stay longer in Major League Soccer.
1: And, you know, I went to see him in Santa Clara against the Earthquakes a few months ago. And every kid is wearing the pink number 10, and you just think about what he's selling. But I almost kind of feel like one of the reasons he loves MLS so much is because it's not like he can just walk down the street, but he's not suffocated with media like he would be anywhere else, right?
9: Yeah, I think that's certainly fair. He's only given one press conference since he arrived in Major League Soccer back in 2023. Otherwise, he kind of does what he's typically done, which is pick and choose the moments he's in the media. And yeah, he lives in a gated community in Florida, but he's able to ride around the neighborhood on the bikes with his family. He's able to go to restaurants and to different places. The Inter-Miami's created teams for his kids to play in, and they play at home at the Inter-Miami training facility so that Messi can have security and attend and watch his kids play. All of those things, all of these changes that Inter-Miami took care of to make sure that Messi would feel comfortable in Miami, that he would want to stay in Miami. And now, obviously, he's also an owner, and a minority owner in Inter-Miami. Won't officially kick in until he retires from playing, but the fact remains, he's a minority owner of the team, and he's really bought into that idea as well. And I think that's played a big part in kind of finding home in Miami.
1: I'll tell you my quick Messi story. So in 2009, Barcelona came to Candlestick Park to play Chivas, and at the press conference at the Intercontinental Hotel here in the city, that's when Pep was the manager, and they had the European Cup and the La Liga Cup and the Copa del Rey. They were all laid out there, and Messi was kind of shy. And I asked him, you know, about the transition between Ibra and Samuel Eto'o's coming in. And then at the end of the press conference, I get in the elevator, and Messi gets in with me, and he kind of waves off everybody. So it's just me and him going down the elevator, and he's a very small guy. We got out on the street, and there were a million people on the street looking for his autograph, and he just started walking, and he would sign something and keep walking. And people asked me, what's going on? And I go, that's basically the most famous soccer player in the world. And it was almost like I need to breathe, and I don't want any bodyguards around. And I just thought, man, his life, everybody wants his life. But on the other hand, I mean, it's just, even when he wanted to just take a walk, he was getting inundated.
9: Yeah, it's unrelenting. And, you know, there's this scene in the book when Inter-Miami goes on preseason. They take a global tour to Saudi Arabia, Hong Kong, Tokyo. And to your point, wherever we were in the world, thousands of people are showing up to watch him, to be near him at the team hotel, at the airport, obviously at the stadiums. But there's this moment where Inter-Miami loses badly in a preseason game to Ronaldo's team, Al Nassr. And Messi walks in and he gives this impassioned speech to the team about, that's not the way we perform, and we have to play better. And his point was that, you know, for Messi, there is no such thing as an off day. Everything informs his legacy. Every interaction he has with a fan, every moment on the field, it doesn't matter if it's preseason, doesn't matter if it's MLS, doesn't matter if it's Champions League final, the World Cup, when you are competing with Pelé and Maradona as the greatest of all time, they care about every win, every trophy, and if you don't win it, if you don't get the trophy, that'll be held against you, even if it's, you know, just an MLS Cup. And I think that's the way he has to live his life all the time. He's always, always in a spotlight, and that's not an enviable position to be in all the time.
1: Then you think about, you go to a golf tournament and Tiger Woods doesn't play, and you go, oh, damn. Or you go to a Broadway play and Hugh Jackman is sick, and you go, oh, damn. But when Messi doesn't play, he gets sued. You know, like, was it $7 million? And I mean, it's just, like, we came here for you. We don't care about, you know, Busquets or whatever. I mean, it's just, it's amazing to me that people think that they can sue the guy for not playing.
9: Yeah, I mean, it's a different level of fame. Again, you know, going back to the Hong Kong, he went to training. They sold out training just to watch him practice. And then the next night, he doesn't play in the game, and they're booing and they're chanting and they want their money back and they're booing Messi. And it became an international incident, right? The government put out a statement saying that they were going to issue refunds and they were going to investigate what happened. And all because an athlete had a muscle injury and the team didn't want to risk him in a preseason game. And, you know, that's kind of the weird thing. You're right. I mean, in sports, we sign up when we buy a ticket to go watch a team play. There's no guarantee of a player that's going to play. But with Messi, people aren't paying to watch Inter Miami. They're not paying to watch the team he's playing against. They're paying to watch him. And, again, that's made things very, very complicated for Messi, for Inter Miami, when they structure these contracts for preseason tours. And even for MLS teams, when they advertise that Messi's going to be in town, if Messi doesn't play, that can come back to bite them, and we've seen that happen in different areas. Vancouver, for example, that put its entire advertising campaign for Vancouver-Miami around Messi, and then Messi didn't show up, and that cost Vancouver some money as well.
1: You think about the comparisons early to Diego Armando Maradona, and he'll never be Maradona because he hasn't won the World Cup. And then in Brazil, 2014, extra time, there's Mario Götze, and Germany wins the World Cup, and Messi immediately retires. And they'll go, well, you'll never be Maradona because you didn't win the World Cup. Well, he unretired, and he unretired again. They won the World Cup, and he's unretired again. He's playing again. Hopefully the injury's all right, and he's going to play. But what about that comparison that I guess ate at him for all those years, which is an unfair comparison?
9: Of course. Yeah, I mean, his ability to come to Major League Soccer hinged on the fact that they won the World Cup in 2022. Tata Martino, the coach of Inter Miami at the time when Messi arrived, and his former coach at Barcelona, said it removed the backpack of pressure that weighed on him to win a World Cup. Once he did that, he had accomplished everything in his career, and it gave him permission to start to think about what life could look like without that constant pressure to bring a World Cup back to Argentina. And now he has a chance to do something that no one's ever done in Argentina, which is win back-to-back trophies as the star player here in the United States. And I think it really is this moment. The summer's World Cup is going to be this culmination of this Messi moment in America that I write about. It is Messi's arrival in 2023, the Copa America here in the U.S. in 2024, the Club World Cup in 2025, now the World Cup in 2026. The sport is coming here more and more. The United States is at the center of the global game now, and Messi's a big part of it. And, you know, every time he wins with Argentina, the spotlight and the stage is going to get bigger and bigger. More people are going to get pulled in. It would help, of course, if the U.S. made a run to bring more Americans into the sport. But it is this incredible opportunity this summer to really expose more people to the game that so many around the world celebrate.
1: Yeah, somebody was asking me, why is the Copa America in America? I go, money. So they're going to say,
9: right.
1: Well, USA is a guest team. Yeah. All right. One more question for you. And that is, I feel very strongly that when Gretzky came to the Kings, without that, there'd be no Sharks, no Ducks. I mean, it changed everything in this country. And now Canada just has a couple teams left. MLS was already expanding before Messi came, but what is that, in that sort of terms of like what Gretzky did and the popularity, what do you think, I guess that's what you wrote this book about, what are some of the things that are going to be his legacy now?
9: That's exactly right. I mean, you know, this book takes you into the locker room and behind the scenes with Messi, but I also take you into the boardroom in Major League Soccer, the billionaire owners discussing exactly that. How do we take the short-term commercial spike, this enormous influence that Messi's had, the revenues tripling for Inter Miami, the valuations doubling. My MLS teams are selling out stadiums across the country when Messi's in town. Great. If that's all, that's not good enough. And so MLS has talked about how they can change to kind of make this a legacy moment. And they flipped the calendar to be on the same calendar as the major leagues in Europe, which will allow them, in theory, to be more active in the transfer window. But the one part that they haven't done yet is changing the roster rules to allow owners to spend more and spend more freely to make the product on the field better. If they do that, by the time Messi walks away from MLS, they will have changed their calendar, they will have changed their competition structure, and they will have changed their roster rules, and that will be his legacy, because MLS will be a better league if they do that, and he'll walk away with a much different league than when he arrived. And I think it'll be the type of lasting impact that we've seen from David Beckham in Major League Soccer. We will talk about kind of a before Messi in MLS and an after Messi in MLS.
1: And still the only domestic league that does not have promotion and relegation. But you know what? American owners, with their expansion fees, they would never agree to that, would they?
9: No, it's not going to happen.
1: I was just thinking, like, you know, I'm a Raider fan, and we're feeling excited about Fernando Mendoza and a new coach. And if it was soccer, we'd be relegated. There'd be nothing to be happy about. All right. Everybody should pick up this book. It's coming out soon, June 2nd, from St. Martin's Press, entitled The Messi Effect: The Global Legend's Last Act in America Soccer's New Beginning. Perfect timing for the World Cup. We've been speaking to the author, Paul Tenorio. Paul, good stuff. Thanks for coming on, and let's catch up down the road, man.
9: Sounds good. Thank you so much for having me.
1: All right. I'm Rick Tittle. We'll take a quick break and get on back on Byline.

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4: By noon, I need them 8,000 hens moved into their new cages. 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
4: I don't understand a word you just said.

0: cares about anything else when you've got Rick Tittle on the radio?
1: Thanks for that. And I was just thinking, I was mentioning the 2014 World Cup, Germany beat Argentina. And it reminded me of the semifinal, Germany versus Brazil, and which Germany won 7-1. And when I brought it up to Hoist Gracie, he goes, do you want me to come across this table right now? I was like, sorry. But have you ever had the team you're rooting for win and be winning by so much that it almost is like makes you worried or gives you a weird panicky feeling? I think that's the only time this happened to me, because Brazil was hosting the World Cup for the first time since 1950. What that sport means to that country could never be understood by me. I have an inkling, but I can never know it because I'm not Brazilian, but I have an idea, and it's even well beyond that. And they, both Germany and Brazil, were undefeated going into that. They hadn't even drawn. They both were amazing to get to that semifinal. And Germany was stacked. At the back, they had Boateng and Hummels and Lahm, and the midfield was Ozil and Schweinsteiger, Khedira, former guest, Thomas Müller, one of the all-time scorers, up close, Miroslav Klose, one of the all-time World Cup scorers. And so Müller scores like 10 minutes in, and Brazil is like, oh, what's that all about? And then Klose scores at 23 minutes. And they're kind of looking around like,

we can't come back from 2-0, can we? And then while they're sitting there, Toni Kroos, 24-26. So it's 4-0 at 26 minutes. And 3 minutes later, Khedira, goal, 29 minutes, 5-0. And they're all standing around. Deer in the headlights doesn't even begin to describe. And so I think Germany was like, oof, why don't we pass the ball around a little bit? And then they came out in the second half, and Brazil was just walking. In fact, when Fred got substituted, one of their strikers, the Opta stats were that he never made a pass, he never made a tackle, and he never ran during the entire game. And then it was Schürrle that scored two more goals later on. That was André Schürrle. He was a substitute striker. So now it's 7-0. And they finally got a goal in the 89th minute. But that is maybe one time my team is whipping ass and I'm like, hey, you guys, I think that country is about to implode. I mean, how do you get over that in your own backyard? Oof. Do you want me to come across this table? No, thanks. Come on back.

I'm Mike Sempervivi for the Sports Byline Broadcasting Network 2-Minute Warning. Over the weekend, you may have heard me speak about two sports traditions of Memorial Day weekend, the Indy 500 and the Coke 600. So after a few days of that, I had no intentions of returning and talking about more auto racing, much less in a melancholy way. But that changed when two-time NASCAR Cup champion Kyle Busch passed away suddenly last week at the young age of 41. 2 weeks ago, I was in Dover, Delaware for NASCAR All-Star Weekend. During that Friday slate of activities, Busch took the pole and dominated the Craftsman Truck Series event, adding to several records, which include his 234th win in a NASCAR-sanctioned race. A few hours earlier, I was walking around outside and stopped at the Richard Childress Racing merchandise hauler and just stared at all the Kyle Busch stuff. So much, and so much of it was being worn by fans. There was a t-shirt that featured illustrations of both Kyle and his son's micro sprint cars with the words Battle of the Bushes on it. It celebrates Kyle racing his 12-year-old son Brexton on short tracks as he helped to get his son's passion for racing off the ground. And it really hit me at that moment that Kyle Busch really had once again proven the old adage true about drivers. No matter how big of a black hat you wear, if you stick around long enough, you'll become beloved. From a notable family of racers, Kyle Busch came into NASCAR in 2001 at the age of 16, invited by the legendary Jack Roush to pilot one of his trucks. Before he'd even graduated high school, he was making waves for his driving ability, control, and fearlessness. In an era of increasingly homogenized drivers, many of whom are afraid to speak their minds in fear of ruffling feathers, Busch was unapologetically honest, both with his in-car commentary during races as well as the way he would needle the media, using them to vent as well as whip up interest by poking at other drivers and, of course, the fans. Some took the bait while others hopped on board for the ride, and whether you loved him or hated him, Busch's M&M's paint scheme and merchandise while driving the number 18 Toyota for Joe Gibbs Racing became iconic. In tributes, everyone from those same media members and drivers to Joe Gibbs and car executives spoke about the Kyle Busch that fans didn't see. As irascible and acerbic as Busch could often act, especially early in his career, his passion and attention to detail made him an important cog in the Toyota Racing Development Program. Whether it be shepherding drivers through his race team or being involved with development and testing. And while telling stories about Busch's personality, passions, and personas, to a person, all of them mentioned how he truly had matured from a wild stallion into a grounded family man. And that was due to meeting his wife Samantha, who centered both him and inspired him. After suffering from infertility struggles themselves, the couple went public with their struggle and began the Samantha and Kyle Busch Bundle of Joy Foundation to bring awareness.